0: the Express approaching Highway 7. A collision in the center lane. Heavy delays approaching Langstaff. Time Saver Traffic, I'm Adil Lakhani. Your next update at 8:15 on News Talk 1010 Toronto.
1: News Talk 1010 weather, increasing cloudiness tonight. Will drop down to an overnight low of 13 degrees. Cloudy on Monday with a 40% chance of showers in the morning, a high of 21. And a mix of sun and cloud on Tuesday, a high of 22 degrees. I'm Raheem Ladani on News Talk 1010.
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12: It's the TED Radio Hour from NPR. I'm Manoush Zomorodi. And today's show starts with conflict in a relationship.
13: So when I moved to Vancouver, I lived with my boyfriend, Chris, and he was a passionate advocate for climate change, which I really respected. But honestly, it made him pretty hard to live with.
12: This is social psychologist Elizabeth Dunn.
13: For one thing, when I left a room, if I didn't turn off all the lights, he would shoot me this withering look, like, why do you hate the earth, you know? And there was a lot of sort of shaming. And so I kind of associated that feeling of not being good enough, of not living up to this high standard with the climate change movement. And honestly, I think that kept me outside of it for a long time.
12: Liz felt like a lot of us do, that it's impossible to live an environmentally friendly life, and that climate warriors like her ex just make us feel bad about our habits and not want to think about the warming planet at all. But Liz started to see things very differently when she talked to a colleague at work, climate expert Zhang Zhao, who goes by Jay-Z for short.
13: I learned that, you know, Chris's shaming looks were actually misplaced. She calculated for me that I could leave the lights on in my two-bedroom condo for the rest of my life, and the carbon emissions cost would be equivalent to eating 13 hamburgers.
12: Oh my gosh, are you kidding me?
13: Now, here's the thing. Where you get your energy is a very important question. But if you live in a place with clean energy, then the choice to kind of leave your lights on just doesn't matter that much. And again, some people have gotten mad at me because they're like, it's so important to turn the lights off. Like, it's going to bother me to leave the lights on. And I am not saying you've got to leave the lights on from now on. Like, by all means, if it gives you a sense of satisfaction to turn the lights off, turn those lights off. That's great. But don't shame other people for not turning the lights off. And show yourself some compassion. If you just ran out of the house and realized the lights are still on, that's okay. It's not going to matter that much. And in fact, so many of the things that we've been told are really important just turn out to be pretty trivial when you really do the math. That said, other things really do matter. And so one of the things that I wanted to figure out once I learned this, I wanted to figure out, okay, so what really matters and what doesn't? And can we just let those things go that don't matter and focus on those higher impact actions and find the ones that actually make us feel good?
12: The idea that climate change has gotten too depressing to talk about, much less act on, really bothered Liz, because she is a very well-known happiness researcher who has spent more than two decades at the University of British Columbia studying which habits bring us more contentment and joy.
13: Happiness is kind of nature's reinforcer. So if we can change our behavior in a way that actually makes us feel better, we are going to be much more likely to stick with it.
12: So today on the show, how caring for the environment can make us happier, from the foods we choose to eat, to the way we travel, to how we spend our money, specific habits that have been shown to be both good for the planet and good for our own contentment. It's the premise behind the book, Leave the Lights On, How Joyful Decisions Can Save Our Species by Liz Dunn and her colleague, Jay-Z. They believe that this new, more positive approach to climate change can stop making individuals feel feel like there's nothing they can possibly do to stop global warming and make them feel more empowered to take actions that actually matter. Before we get into sort of what you discovered, can we talk about how sentiment towards talking about climate change has changed? I feel like there was this moment, maybe, I don't know, a few years back, where climate was everywhere. Everyone was talking about it. And now, honestly, journalists are told, do not put the word climate in your headline because people won't click it. And you even say in your acknowledgments that a book editor said to you, yeah, books about climate don't sell. What is going on with the public image of climate? Is it just too depressing?
13: I think that it did get too depressing for people. People felt like they're aware of it. So I think, you know, I would call the 2010s maybe the doom and gloom era of climate change communication. And the thing is that it got people's attention. So I think the focus on kind of scaring people and talking about how, you know, awful everything was made people sit up and listen for a period of time. But the problem is doom and gloom messaging doesn't necessarily motivate action.
12: Hmm.
13: Negative emotions get exhausting over time. So there was a really incredible global mega study looking at 60,000 participants from 63 different countries and testing 11 interventions that were all designed to promote action on climate change. Now, one of these messages was kind of a traditional doom and gloom message about how terrible climate change is and how bad everything's going to be. And at first glance, it looks like that message worked really well. It was one of the messages that people were most likely to share on social media. However, this doom and gloom message actually undermined people's willingness to take a more effortful form of action. So it's not surprising to me that people started to tune out. They felt like, I know what you're going to say. I don't really want to hear this again. And I think that has left us in a moment where people really don't want to talk about climate change and almost just want to pretend that it's not happening, or perhaps that it's not our responsibility as individuals to care. If everything's going to be terrible anyway, why bother taking action, right?
12: Let's dive into the book then. It all starts with a bike ride for you. Set the scene, if you would, and take us there and what you discovered.
13: So I was biking to work. It was a sunny autumn day. I was enjoying my bike ride, but I was also thinking about climate change, as you do. And I was thinking how it's kind of a bummer that my life's work on happiness had no bearing whatsoever on what I believe is the most important existential challenge of our time. Then I started thinking about biking. So I bike to work because I arrive in a much better mood than if I drive my car. But of course, biking is also one of the most sustainable forms of transportation. And then it kind of dawned on me that, in fact, so many of the things that we need to do as individuals and as societies in order to tackle climate change are also good for our happiness. So when I got to work, I made a beeline for my colleague, Jay-Z. She's one of the world's leading experts on the behavioral side of climate change. She's also known among our friends as the human carbon calculator because she knows the carbon emissions of basically everything we do. So I kind of spilled out this idea to her. I probably had a little bit of a crazy look in my eye because I was so excited about this idea. But she told me later that she had kind of a light bulb moment where she realized that happiness might be the missing weapon in the fight against climate change. And from that day forward, we really started working together to try to find what we call sweet spots. So behavioral changes that people can make that not only help tackle climate change, but also make them happier.
12: So why behavioral changes? Why not, I don't know, nudge for policy change?
13: So there's this notion that governments and businesses need to deal with this problem and individuals have no role to play. And I think governments and businesses have an enormous responsibility to tackle this problem, but all of us have a role to play too. And in fact, the International Panel on Climate Change says individual behavior change can reduce global emissions by 40 to 70%. So in other words, about half of the difference that could be made in carbon reduction can come from individual action. Mm. So I also think that it disempowers people when we make them feel like they have no role to play. Like it's just up to governments and businesses. And then, you know, if it happens to be the case that the government of your country is not prioritizing climate change, then there's just nothing for you to do except maybe sit back and wait a few years till you can vote in a federal election again. Mm. And I think that's the wrong message to give people. It's factually wrong and it's disempowering.
3: Okay, I want to push back a little bit. We know that it was BP, British Petroleum, that sort of pushed this concept of every person having a carbon footprint and that each individual can calculate it for themselves. There are some people who say that this was an attempt by the energy sector to shift the responsibility to individuals off of them. I mean, we see that time and time again. So what is the thinking right now of where actually doing something as little old me makes a difference? Like, I just think of, you know, I went to the coffee shop this morning and it said, there was a sign that said, if you'd like a straw, please ask for one. And I feel like we don't even talk about like straws are terrible. Now it's just a choice. But like, it does that make a difference? Where is that line of like, you know, feeling like being a good citizen versus actually contributing to lessening or protecting our planet?
13: So I think many of the things that we as individuals have been told we should do in order to be good environmentalists or to talk climate change are indeed trivial. So for example, the straw that you choose is not going to have a massive impact. But there are other things we can do that genuinely do matter. And I think that part of the problem here is that indeed, you know, BP, the oil and gas company, was behind the original carbon footprint notion. And it was a calculated attempt to shift the blame from, you know, big businesses onto individuals. And so that's left the idea of sort of individual action with this kind of taint. But it's still the case that individual actions can matter. So as one example, you know, we need governments to build safe infrastructure for active transportation. So we need governments to build bike lanes, but we also need individuals to get on their bikes and use those bike lanes. Mm-hmm. So it's really a yes and kind of situation where we need governments to take action, but then we need individuals to respond. And it's really a kind of reinforcing cycle. And so the notion that we can take individuals out of the equation just makes no sense to me, because our choices go beyond our own individual action and can influence others.
3: When we come back, more with author and social psychologist Elizabeth Dunn. 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I'm Manoush Zomorodi, and you're listening to the TED Radio Hour from NPR. 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
0: On the 401 eastbound in the collectors approaching the DVP, the two left lanes now blocked after an earlier collision. It's backed up from the Allen westbound on the Gardner approaching Park Lawn. A collision in the two right lanes slow from Spadina. Another collision approaching Kipling has the left and right lanes blocked. Slow there approaching Kipling. Coming back from Cottage Country, southbound on the 400 Express, approaching Highway 7, the three left lanes are blocked. Heavy delays from Langstaff. Time Saver Traffic, I'm Adil Lakhani. 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
12: It's the TED Radio Hour from NPR. I'm Manoush Zomorodi. On the show today, we're talking to Elizabeth Dunn. She is a social psychologist and co-author of the new book, Leave the Lights On, How Joyful Decisions Can Save Our Species. Liz and her collaborator, Zhang Zhao, who goes by Jay-Z, say that by focusing on high-impact climate actions that also bring us joy, we will stick with those habits, we will avoid burnout, and help the planet in the long run. Let's dig into that. Should we start off with food? And my favorite, most delicious tip of yours, which is that maple syrup is actually good for the planet in addition to being extremely tasty.
13: So maple syrup is like the magical elixir of climate change in the sense that the more maple syrup trees we have in production, the more carbon they're sucking out of the air. And, you know, as a Canadian, I am legally obligated to encourage people to seek out Quebec maple syrup, which in particular has this really great profile of actually reducing carbon. And here's the cool thing. If you have just a teaspoon of maple syrup a day, you can put a whole other maple tree into production.
12: Let's contrast that to chocolate, which unfortunately not great for the planet. You did a study actually about how one can responsibly enjoy chocolate. Can you tell us about that?
13: So as a happiness researcher, I buy a lot of chocolate. It's a great way to study pleasure. And in one experiment, we brought students into the lab and asked them to eat a little bit of chocolate. We observed them and we had them fill out surveys about their enjoyment of the chocolate. Then we politely asked one group of students to please refrain from eating any chocolate for one whole week. Meanwhile, we sent other students home with a big bag of chocolate and asked them to eat as much as they comfortably could over the ensuing week. And finally, we had a control group that just didn't get any special chocolate-related instructions. Then we brought everybody back into the lab a week later and once again asked them to eat a little bit of chocolate. Now, the first thing that popped out of the data is that people enjoyed eating chocolate in our lab less the second week than they did the first week. And this is like the sad reality of the human experience encapsulated in a single study. Mm. When we repeat a pleasurable experience, we tend to enjoy it a little bit less. But there was this important exception. So students who had been asked to temporarily give up chocolate exhibited this enhanced capacity to savor it, to really appreciate it and reap enjoyment from it. So what this tells us is that having high carbon foods that we enjoy,
12: like chocolate,
13: having these high carbon foods we enjoy a little less often can actually enhance our capacity to savor them. So I put this into practice with steak. I will admit, as somebody who wrote a book on climate change, I really enjoy steak. Now, the traditional advice would be I need to give up steak. But instead, what I do is I went from having it pretty often, pretty regularly, kind of as a habitual dinner, to having it as a treat. And when I have it, I really enjoy it in a way that I did not when I was having it more regularly.
12: I am curious, when you mention something like steak, I think oddly of politics, because I feel like from what I've observed is that people, you know, red meat Republicans is something that is a phrase, right? So how do you begin to bridge that divide when a habit becomes associated with a policy?
13: Yeah, so I would say climate change has become a very polarizing issue, at least in the United States. In contrast, the desire for happiness is universal. Hmm. So people actually Google how to be happy even more often than how to get rich. So that's one of the reasons that we really want to center happiness in this conversation about climate change, because it draws more people in. So I don't think that promoting self-denial is a winning strategy. And when we make environmental policy be tied to this sense that you have to give up things that you enjoy, or that somehow you need to display your political identity by making this very specific set of choices, I think it's a losing strategy.
12: Hmm. I guess I would contrast that, which is, you know, the alternative meat industry that was sort of like taking off 3-4 years ago, it has kind of
3: not taken off anymore. It is tanking, in fact. Do you think that's really

0: sprinkled over some Brussels sprouts makes those Brussels sprouts so much better. And so again, I don't think we should be pitting the desire for pleasure against the desire to fight climate change, because really these are compatible approaches to life.
1: Can we just touch back on the point we mentioned earlier about individual action and whether it makes a difference? Because I can imagine someone's like, seriously, lady, you want me to eat a bacon sandwich and tell me that that's saving the planet? But how do these behavioral changes add up in terms of reducing global emissions? Do we know?
0: So individual choices, while each one, you know, doesn't necessarily make a massive difference. So your lunch choice today is not going to determine the future of humanity. It is the case that all of these little choices that we're all making all the time kind of add up. And not only that, but the choices that we make can actually influence the choices other people make in ways we would probably never imagine. Hmm. So thinking about this in the area of food, one of my favorite little studies on this was actually done by my colleagues at the University of British Columbia. So we have this little cafe on our campus where each day there's a vegetarian entree and a meat entree available for lunch. And what my colleagues did was just to surreptitiously observe people placing their lunch orders. So people are just standing in line at this cafeteria, placing their lunch order. What they discovered was that 72% of the time, people ordered the exact same dish as the random stranger standing in front of them.
1: I'll have what he's having.
0: Exactly, right? And so what this means is that your own little action of like choosing that vegetarian entree is actually influencing the person behind you.
1: Huh.
0: And what I think is cool about this study is like, if you're somebody who you're trying to make pro-climate choices, you're trying to choose more vegetarian food, you don't need to lecture your friends about this or talk to them about how the world's going to end. Just when the waiter comes over and says, you know, are you ready to order? You just say yes and like place your vegetarian order first. Other people are then going to be more likely to copy you.
1: Can we shift to other habits? We've talked a lot about food. Let's talk about shopping in general. One of the things that I know people say often, at least in my neighborhood, is like, oh, I ordered it from Amazon. And then they sort of look at you stricken. Like, I know that's really bad, but I did it anyway. I'm a terrible person. Is that true? Is ordering online terrible for the environment? Let's leave aside monopoly, big tech companies, and whatever people think about Jeff Bezos, but actually for the environment.
0: So the idea that ordering online is inherently bad for the environment is a myth. In fact, online shopping can actually cut emissions in half compared to driving around to all the stores that you need to go to. The exception there is that online shopping could be a problem if it spurs us to buy things that we don't need. Mm. And we want to minimize returns. So it's not so great if you're ordering like 7 pairs of jeans online, trying them on, and then returning 6 of them. So that's going to be a problem because most of those jeans are actually not going to get resold. But as long as you are ordering things online and keeping them and using them, then that's actually a pretty efficient strategy. And the reason for this is that online delivery services typically use highly efficient vehicles and highly efficient routes. So they're actually doing a better job of getting these goods around than we would probably do ourselves. And this is especially true, again, if you have to drive around to different stores. If you happen to be so lucky as to live in a highly walkable neighborhood where you can just walk to everything, get everything that you need that way, I mean, of course, that's going to be an awesome strategy. But for so many Americans who need to get in their cars to buy the things that they need, it would actually be better to let those things come to you.
1: While we are on the subject of how we spend our money, one of your best known findings is on the happiness that comes from spending money, not on buying things for ourselves, but actually spending money on other people and giving it away. Can you remind us about that finding? Because, we could all always use that reminder.
0: Yeah. So my research suggests that people actually get more happiness from using money to benefit others than to benefit themselves. And in one of our earliest studies on this topic, we actually went out on our beautiful campus at the University of British Columbia armed with cash. And we literally walked up to people and handed them either a $5 or a $20 bill, which we asked them to spend by the end of the day. But there was this one catch. So we told

0: half the people they had to use this money to benefit somebody else. We told half the people they had to use this money to benefit themselves. And what we discovered was that people who had been assigned basically by the flip of a coin to use this money to benefit others ended up feeling happier that day compared to people who had been assigned to use that money on themselves. Mm. And so when it comes to climate, you know, there's opportunities to make a difference in terms of fighting climate change by donating money to organizations that are doing really wonderful work there. And I think that can be a great way to use some of our money. So instead of obsessing over what exactly we should buy and whether what we're buying is environmentally friendly enough, instead, using some of that bandwidth to just pick a really great climate organization and make a donation, I would love to see people think about their money in that way.
1: So I have saved the final category for last because really what you've said so far works for me. I mostly eat vegetarian. I try to give charitably. I love maple syrup. But it's the travel. I love to travel. It is the way I like to spend my money. I'm not big on shopping. And I just feel so guilty about it. And it's a huge bummer because I know a lot of people, like, this is their pleasure to see the world. And the question that my husband and I are always wrestling with is, like, should we just stay home? Give us the lowdown on flying and what we should and should not do.
0: So as a happiness researcher, I have done work on how buying experiences provides more joy than buying material things. And this is definitely something that I embrace in my own life. I also love travel. I love vacation. And we wanted to write a chapter of our book on vacation, but we honestly kept putting it off because we were like, I don't know, this is like, we're not going to be able to find any sweet spots here. Mm-hmm. This is just going to be bad news. But I was so joyfully surprised to discover that I was wrong and that actually there are great ways that we can reduce our carbon emissions while still enjoying the pleasure of travel. For one thing, let's just start by acknowledging that flying does have a really outsized impact in terms of carbon emissions. And this is particularly the case for long haul flights. So for example, somebody who eats vegan all year long, but then flies from New York to Thailand for the holidays will end up with the same carbon emissions as somebody who was eating meat all year but stayed home for the holidays.
1: No way.
0: So it really does matter. Wow. These long haul flights. But again, that's a New York to Thailand flight. So how far you go really matters. And often we can get somewhere pretty awesome in a 2-hour flight, and then the carbon emissions aren't going to be all that high. We can also think about making those long haul vacations something that we do, but something that's really a treat. Something I try to think of it like the Olympics. You know, I want to take my son to Europe. He really wants to see Spain, play soccer. I'm like, okay, we will do this, but it's going to be, you know, a very special thing as opposed to just a standard summer vacation. Now, if you are going to fly, taking a nonstop flight really makes a difference. So nonstop flights are going to come with a much lower carbon price tag than even a one stop. And this is because fighting gravity to get into the sky burns a lot of fuel. And so we can both save ourselves time and cut carbon by taking direct flights. Mm-hmm. You can think about taking carry-on baggage only. It turns out that just taking a typical checked bag on a flight is equivalent to taking an extra 6-year-old child on board with you. And I never really thought about that. I just thought of the luggage as like a little accessory to me. But of course, it counts. It matters. So that's one strategy that I really like. We can also think about, without necessarily eliminating some of those bigger trips, building in some vacations closer to home. There's a really cool study that was conducted in the Netherlands, surveying tourists at different kinds of attractions, doing different kinds of activities. And the goal of the research was to figure out, like, what type of tourist activity really makes people the happiest. And the short answer was, it didn't matter whether people were visiting museums or shopping or eating or exploring. Like, they were just having a great time because being a tourist is fun. The one exception was that when people had spent most of that day traveling, they weren't in such a good mood. So it's the travel part of tourism that actually drags down our pleasure. So if we can take that shorter flight or that 20-minute car trip to get to our destination, then we may actually be maximizing the pleasure of tourism.
1: It can be frustrating to think like, okay, I can do all this and be happy, but there are so many extremely wealthy people who are taking their private jets to their multiple homes that are offsetting any little thing that I do to help the planet. What do you do with feelings like that?
0: Yeah, I mean, I think it's easy to say, oh, well, other people are, you know, having this outsized impact. So what I do doesn't matter and I should just go ahead and enjoy myself. But I think that ultimately that is disempowering. It takes any agency away from us as like regular people going about our lives. I mean, the good news is there aren't that many billionaires. There's a lot more of the rest of us. So potentially we have the power to, make choices that actually, again, do add up and make a difference and that other people who are like us are seeing. So it's true that we do sometimes look to, you know, much wealthier people as setting the standard for our own behavior, but we also look to people who are similar to ourselves. And so again, our choices extend beyond just what we're doing to affect other people who are like us. And we're probably more similar to most folks than they are to billionaires.
1: And actually, that's reminding me of another study that you cite and an example that you use in your book about contagious behavior. Like, for example, that people in neighborhoods where they start putting solar panels on their roof, the neighbors were more likely to do so as well, regardless of their level of income.
0: That's right. So it looks like solar panels are contagious. And so if you do have a little bit more, you know, disposable income and you use some of it to install a heat pump or install solar panels and maybe put them in a highly visible place, that will actually influence those around you. Conversely, if you buy a new car, other neighbors are more likely to buy a new car. There's actually like randomized controlled trial evidence supporting this idea. So our own choices are influencing those around us in ways that it's hard to even understand.
1: When we come back, Liz's collaborator, Jay-Z, shares some more happy climate hacks, like how to organize your refrigerator. I'm Manoush Zomorodi, and you're listening to the TED Radio Hour from NPR. Stay with us.
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3: The 401 eastbound and the collectors approaching the DVP. Crash cleanup continues. The two left lanes are closed and it's slow from the Allen westbound and the express approaching Dixie. A collision in the right lane. It also has the left lane of the collectors closed, slow through Dixie. On the Gardner westbound approaching Park Lawn, a crash. The right lane there westbound approaching Kipling. A collision in the left and right lane. It's backed up from Spadina. On the 410 northbound, it steals a collision as the two right lanes blocked. Time Saver Traffic. I'm Adil Lakhani. Your next update at 9 o'clock. 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
1: It's the TED Radio Hour from NPR. I'm Manoush Zomorodi. On the show today, a conversation about living a more climate-friendly life and still actually feeling happy. But so far, Elizabeth Dunn walked us through a few of her favorite climate hacks. But her co-author, Zhang Zhao, has even more, which she shared on the TED stage in 2023.
9: Let's start with my pet bunny. A few years ago, my partner and I adopted Greenwich. She's adorable. She's also a vegan. We have so many plants, vegetables and fruits in our house, thanks to Greenwich. And because of that, I'm eating a lot more vegetables myself than I used to. And I'm not kidding. I'm feeling a lot happier. Eating more plants can reduce agricultural emissions by up to 80%. I guess that part you may have known before. But do you also know that a plant-based diet can make you feel happier? Decades of medical studies suggest that a plant-based diet can increase both physical and mental health. In a recent experiment, researchers recruited people from North Dakota who barely ate any vegetables. And they fed these people a plant-based diet for 2 months. These people on this diet felt a lot happier at the end of 2 months than they did before they started the experiment. So researchers think that this is because plants, so fruits, vegetables, are high in vitamins and phytochemicals that provide both antioxidant and anti-inflammatory benefits to the brain and the body. So the happy climate action here is eat more plants. But this does not mean never eat meat, because I can tell you that deprivation is a disaster for happiness. Instead, we should aim for the right balance of meat and plants in our diet that will make us maximally happy. And beyond food, we can turn other things into a treat as well, like shopping. Now, you know that fast fashion has a huge climate impact. So instead of shopping often, make shopping a treat. And here's the happy climate hack. Jackets, jeans, shoes have a lot of greenhouse gas emissions. So treating ourselves to high quality versions of these products that won't fall apart after a few wears is actually good for the planet. Underwear, on the other hand, have pretty low emissions. So, you know, please buy those whenever you need them. You're welcome. Now let's talk about waste. Do you know that if your space is clean, zero waste, and organized, you may feel happier? Let's take a look at perhaps the messiest part of everybody's home, the fridge. Some environmental experts recommend that we put perishables into the drawers and put the condiments at the door. I hate to say this, but I disagree. I don't think the fridge is designed with human behavior in mind. We often forget about the things in the drawers, right? Out of sight, out of mind. And that can lead to a lot of food waste and emissions. So what's the happy climate action here? Feng shui your fridge. This is how I feng shui my fridge. By moving the perishables to the door and the condiments into the drawers, so I can catch things before they rot. I also fivefold my fridge, that is first in, first out, meaning moving older items to the front of the fridge so I don't forget about them. And this way you can have a zero waste clean fridge and you may feel happier. Now, beyond waste, we have to talk about travel. And here's the happy climate hack. Instead of saying drive less, we should say drive more people. Some studies suggest that the more time we spend with our friends and family, the happier we feel. So what this means is that instead of driving alone in our car, we should drive our friends. Because carpooling can turn those dreadful minutes behind the wheel into joyful moments of socializing. Or you can ditch the car altogether and bike. Better yet, bike with your buddy. Biking is virtually carbon-free, and it also offers moderate exercise that activates our endocannabinoid system. And that contributes to a sense of euphoria, that's biker's high, and greater mental well-being. I think you get the gist here. And I encourage you to take a moment and think about the actions you can take in your own life that not only reduce emissions, but also can make yourself feel happier. There's probably a lot of those in this sweet spot. So please get creative.
1: Okay, so Liz, a lot of the tips you and Jay-Z suggest are fun. They're kind of low effort, like eating more maple syrup. It is the ideal scenario. But there are some things that we probably should do that don't feel great, at least to begin with, you know, like composting, for example. It's kind of a pain in the butt, but after I do it, I do feel good, and I'm glad I did it. So what about moments of delayed gratification? How do those fit in?
0: Well, I think there's some things we do like composting that for most of us are not inherently enjoyable, but we can at least make them less gross. So, for example, keeping compost in the freezer is one good strategy, especially in a hot summer, for making it less unpleasant, which can make it easier to stick with. But still, even with the most like elegant composting strategy, it's probably not going to be the most joyful thing you do today, or at least I hope it's not the most joyful thing that you do today. You know, I would say doing those things are great, but there are actually just so many opportunities that we can find where the environmentally friendly action is also the joyful one. And so those are the strategies that we especially encourage people to look out for. And like you said, to just pay attention to, you know, to pay attention to the fact that, oh, that actually felt really good. You know, paying attention to that and embracing those really enjoyable changes, I think can further energize us and help us find even more ways that we can adopt these lower carbon choices.
1: I do like that idea of being further energized. Like I find that, you know, if I'm happy, that generally does mean that I feel as though I have more energy to do more, as opposed to feeling shamed or like I'm a terrible person. That makes me want to, you know, crawl into the fetal position under my desk and do nothing.
0: Exactly. And positive emotions can also make us more creative. So when we feel happy, we're better at thinking of novel, creative solutions, which of course is exactly what we need in the epic fight against climate change. So embracing some of this joy as a way to be more energized and more creative and better at tackling climate change, I think is a really productive approach.
1: You've been talking about this book out and about to the public right now. What's some of the feedback that you've been getting? Because, you know, it's not a popular topic, right? I feel like there are a lot of people who are just thinking like, well, we're screwed. Look at every place that's on fire right now. There are corporations who are missing their targets, governments who are pulling back from agreements. On the flip side, though, we are seeing a shift to renewables across the globe. Where are you finding the people who you're targeting are mentally?
0: Yeah, I mean, the feedback that we're getting is that this more joyful approach re-empowers people to take action. So when you feel like everything is terrible and there's nothing we can do, it seems like there's no reason to do anything at all. And so what we're really trying to do is arm people with actual knowledge and facts about where they might have opportunities to make a difference. And again, it's really kind of a choose your own adventure approach where we walk people through every domain of life. So from food and vacation to working and commuting and major life decisions like whether to have kids. And so one of the things that's interesting to me is that the piece that really resonates for people varies dramatically depending on who they are, what stage of life they're in. You know, I think the nice thing about food is we all have some opportunities to choose what to put in our mouths each day. So that's a really easy opportunity. But there's decisions that really matter for climate that most people don't think of and have told us, you know, before reading our book, they really didn't realize that these decisions had any relevance to climate change at all. So for example, the decision about where to live has a huge bearing on the carbon emissions of your lifestyle. So if you can live in a place like Vancouver that has clean energy or like Vermont that has clean energy, then the carbon emissions of your everyday actions are going to be greatly reduced. So let me give one concrete example. If you run an air conditioner in a typical living room in Vermont, which has clean energy, you run that air conditioner for 1 week, you're going to emit about 8 pounds of carbon. So like the weight of a newborn baby. In contrast, you run that exact same air conditioner in the same size room in Wyoming, which does not have clean energy, you're going to emit 1,000 pounds of carbon. So the weight of a full grown horse. So the idea here is that these choices about where we live actually have a massive impact on our carbon emissions. And we can feel free, instead of suffering through hot summers, you know, we can feel free to run an air conditioner if we can live in a place with clean energy. And so one thing we've been hearing from people is that there are, you know, they've been focusing on things like straws and reusable bags and not thinking at all about these much more high impact decisions. Now, not all of us have an opportunity to change where we live, but particularly, I think when people are at some crossroads in life where they're deciding where to live or what kind of job to do or whether to have children, we can think about how to navigate these choices with climate change as sort of one piece of the puzzle.
1: I mean, it is, you know, a privilege, though. There are some places in the United States where people live. You cannot get anywhere without a car. How much are we talking about, you know, the sort of stereotypical NPR listening, middle class, upper middle class person who maybe is privileged and can do these things? Is this something, how does that play into it?
0: So again, this is why we don't want to tell people everyone should do these five things to fight climate change, because it really depends on where you live, how much money you have, what opportunities you have to make change in your life. And so I think that everybody, every single person has an opportunity to reduce their carbon emissions in a way that would actually feel joyful. And they just have to find it. And again, it depends on what the constraints are. So, you know, for people who have no choice but to drive to work, which of course is the case in so many American communities, you know, could they find a carpool to be part of? For other folks who are lucky enough to live in a city that has good public transit or that's pretty walkable, could they think about either giving up a car or going down from two family cars to one car? So again, there are just so many kinds of changes that we have an opportunity to make that, again, we just have to really think through what are the opportunities in our own lives. And we have to be realistic, because one of the biggest things that we've learned as behavioral scientists is that changing our behavior is hard. Like really, really hard. And so having unrealistic aspirations for ourselves about the kinds of changes that we could make is going to be counterproductive, and we're going to end up frustrated. And so what we really would love for people to do is think about, hey, what's possible in our community? What changes could we make? And how could we support each other to follow through on those changes? So when we run workshops, we actually ask people to stress test each other's plans and think about what's going to be hard about this. Like, what's going to get in your way? What's going to stop you from following through on this plan? And then figure out ahead of time how to get past those obstacles.
1: One of the things that we have seen more young people talking about is that they don't want to have kids for various reasons. One is that, you know, they feel like the world is too unstable to bring somebody into this world. But also they cite a study that was done, I think, by one of Jay-Z's students, which said that something like having a kid was equivalent to taking 37 transatlantic flights per year. How, you know, there are some things where I'm like, well, listen, having a family is a personal choice. It's also something that humans do to perpetuate the species. Where does that fit into the conversation about climate?
0: Yeah, so it was Jay-Z's own student who did the seminal research that was taken as evidence that if you care about climate change, you shouldn't have kids. And having talked to this researcher, he never meant for that to be the message, because we want our species to continue and thrive. You know, this hard rock that we're all living on is going to be just fine. The planet's going to be here. It's our species and other species that we want to have survive, and having kids is part of that. Now, it is the case that having lots and lots of kids means, you know, there's going to be more carbon emissions. But the good news is that since that original research was published, the emissions associated with each one of us has actually declined. So there have been, you know, technological innovations. The fact that we're moving to EVs, the fact that we're getting more clean energy is actually bringing down the emissions, the carbon emissions of having a child, which I think is really exciting.
1: Mm. I want to end with asking you about a school of fish. Not to eat, but about their behavior and how it relates to also how humans influence each other. Do you mind sharing that research?
0: Yeah. So when I feel overwhelmed by the massive threat of climate change, I like to watch videos of fish. In particular, there's some amazing videos you can easily find on the internet of fish facing a daunting threat, namely a hungry sea lion who wants to eat them. And the incredible thing is that these fish manage to escape. And the way that they do this is they quickly change direction and evade the sea lion's hungry jaws. And it turns out that it's fish on the edge of the school that are making this miracle happen. And in fact, if just 25% of these edge fish change direction, the entire school will rapidly follow. And what's really amazing is that the same basic principle turns out to apply to humans too. Mm. There's recent research showing that when just 25% of us change our behavior, rapid social change can occur just more quickly than any of us would have imagined. So we don't need everybody to get on board. We don't even need a majority of people to get on board. If just 25% of us change what we do, we order vegetarian, we think about doing some staycations, we make any change that others can see, we are likely to influence those other people in ways that can provoke much more powerful social change than most of us recognize.
1: That was Elizabeth Dunn, co-author of the book, Leave the Lights On. You can see both Liz's and Jay-Z's TED Talks at TED.com. Thank you so much for listening to the show this week. This episode was produced by Rachel Faulkner-White. It was edited by Katie Monteleone and me. Our production staff at NPR also includes Sanaz Meshkinpour, Matthew Cloutier, Avery Keatley, Fio Guerin, Harsha Nahada, and James Delahousie. Our executive producer is Irene Noguchi. Our audio engineer was Jimmy Keeley. Our partners at TED are Sal Khan, Logan McClure-Davda, Helen Walters, Roxanne Hilash, and Daniela Balarezzo. I'm Manoush Zomorodi, and you have been listening to the TED Radio Hour from NPR.
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23: Good evening, I'm Raheem Ladani. Here are some of the stories we're following in the newsroom this hour. A motorcyclist in his 30s is dead following an early morning single vehicle crash. Toronto police tell us the rider was seen speeding westbound along Lakeshore before losing control of the bike, veering off the road and into a tree. He was pronounced dead at the scene. His name has not been released. The annual firefighters' memorial ceremony was held on Queen's Quay today. It honors the men and women who lost their lives in the line of duty. Today, 14 names were added to the memorial wall. A number of city officials and members of the fire service paid tribute at the solemn ceremony.
24: Today, we gather to honor and remember those who paid the ultimate sacrifice in their service to others. I'm humbled to be representing the Toronto Professional Firefighters Association. To the families and friends that are here today, please know that we consider you part of our extended fire service family. We stood with you when you lost your loved ones, and we stand with you today as we celebrate their lives and remember their sacrifice.
23: The honor roll now contains 367 names. A new round of U.S. trade restrictions on some Canadian imports is set to take effect this week. The latest escalation in the ongoing trade war is coming in response to Canadian counter-tariffs and adding to tensions between the two countries. CTV's Renee Rogers has more.
25: The new import bans starting Tuesday cover most alcohol products, including beer and a range of wines, as well as dairy byproducts, molasses, and motorcycles. Earlier this month, Trump signed executive orders that will effectively ban a number of Canadian products from entering the U.S. starting September 29th. The orders came just hours after Ottawa announced counter tariffs on about 700 American products.
23: And switching gears to some music news, tonight Madonna will return to the Video Music Awards for the first time in more than 20 years. She leads the nominations with 11 and will also be performing. Kacey Musgraves will perform a tribute to Dolly Parton, and Taylor Swift is set to receive the inaugural Artist Director honor. Snoop Dogg will host tonight's VMAs. Breaking news wherever, whenever, stay up to date at ctvnewstoronto.ca.
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3: On the 401 westbound in at the Collectors approaching at Dixie Road, crash cleanup underway. The left lane is closed. It's slow past the 427. On the Gardner westbound approaching at Kipling, an earlier crash still blocking the left and right lanes. Slow westbound from Park Lawn through Kipling. Eastbound delays from Jamison through Spadina. And northbound on the 410 at Steeles, an earlier crash still blocking the two right lanes. There the delays through the Steeles exit. With your News Talk 1010 Time Saver Traffic, I'm Adil Lakhani.
0: Increasing cloudiness tonight, dropping to a low of 13 degrees. Cloudy on Monday with a 40% chance of showers in the morning, a high of 21. Up a notch higher, high of 22 on Tuesday with a mix of sun and cloud. I'm Andrea Case on News Talk 1010. 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
26: And though I am, of course, an Anglo, certainly not a Saxon.
27: Welcome to the Monk Debates. Every episode, we provide you with a civil and substantive debate on the big issue of the day. Our goal is to arm you, the listener, with enough information to make up your own mind. Today's debate, be it resolved, elites have betrayed America.

0: The song "Rich Men North of Richmond" by the then unknown musician Oliver Anthony debuted at number one on the charts in the fall of 2023, giving voice to the anger and frustration felt by a generation of Americans struggling to make ends meet. Populists argue that government agencies and our culture as a whole have been captured by an elite college-educated class whose policies benefit them, the privileged few, while ignoring the needs of working Americans. Here's Donald Trump's former chief of staff, Steve Bannon.
1: You want to talk about hate crimes? Economic hate crime on the working class people in this country, that's a hate crime. How the industrial base in this country has been eviscerated, and the elites, the ascended economy of Silicon Valley, Wall Street, Hollywood, and Washington, D.C., and she's got the gall to sit up there.
0: Populism's critics believe that the rising tide in anti-establishment thinking ignores the incredible progress being made on healthcare, education, technology, all the factors and forces transforming our lives for the better. Forces brought about by the skills, the fortitude, the intellectual curiosity of elites. Populist anger, the critics argue, represents a grave threat to Western democracies and the trusted institutions that have underwritten our security and prosperity. On this installment of the Monk Debates podcast, we challenge the essence of these arguments by debating the motion, "Be it resolved, elites have betrayed America." Arguing in favor of the motion is Batya Angar Sargon. She's the opinion editor of Newsweek and author of the new book, Second Class, How the Elites Betrayed America's Working Men and Women. Arguing against the motion is Joel Stein. He's a former columnist at Time Magazine and author of In Defense of Elites. Batya, Joel, welcome to the Monk Debates.
2: Hi, thanks for having me.
3: Hey, good to be here.
0: Great debate today. It's one that we've wanted to do for a while now on the Monk Debate podcast. So the opportunity to dig into this meaty topic with you both is appreciated. Batya, as per our debate convention here, we're going to put 2 minutes on our show clock, turn the program over to you. You're arguing for our motion, "Be it resolved, elites have betrayed America."
2: So in the next hour, I'm going to convince you that the elites have betrayed America. Who are these elites? You can define them economically as people who are wealthier than the average American. You can define them as the expert class, people with credentials. You could define them culturally as the media or the political class. Here's the thing. However you define elite, the truth remains the same. The elites have betrayed the American people because the expert and the cultural elites have become the economic elite through an intentional plunder of the middle class. Of course, the experts betrayed America with bad expertise too. Economists convinced us that free trade would be great, when the truth is it devastated the working class. The medical establishment told us that the vaccinated can't catch COVID and that children would die of it, which was nonsense that led to social and economic devastation. The foreign policy experts told us that we needed to wage endless wars, fruitless, bloody endeavors that made the world less safe. And the journalist cast told us that every Trump voter is racist. Well, the Black and Hispanic voters fleeing the Democratic Party for Trump would beg to differ. The real scandal, though, is that while giving us this terrible expert advice, the elites were engaged in class warfare against the working class, literally lining their pockets with the proceeds of their policies. They exported good-paying manufacturing jobs to China and imported cheap goods for themselves, and then created an economy that rewards knowledge industry jobs and destroys working-class communities. They smeared working-class Americans as racists for wanting less competition from elites, illegal migrants, and then opened the border to demolish working class wages further. Back in the 90s, the average working class person earned an income commensurate to that of the average college professor. The majority of the GDP was in the middle class. Today, the top 20%, those same college professors and other elites, control over 50% of the GDP, while the working class struggles to afford groceries. This didn't happened by accident, but by an over-credentialed elite who used their positions to create policy that actively undermined the middle class with an upward transfer of wealth to themselves. Be it resolved, the elites have betrayed the American people.
0: Thank you, Batya, for that opening statement. You're listening to our debate today on elites. Have they betrayed us or not? Joel's arguing against the motion. Joel, let's have your opening statement now.
3: That was a lot. Okay. I started worrying about populism back in 2008 when I heard Sarah Palin say, I'm never going to pretend like I know more than the next person. I'm not going to pretend to be an elitist. In fact, I'm going to fight the elitist. Sarah Palin seemingly was unaware there's a third option, to learn something so you know something more than the next person. This myth that the elite are selfishly rigging the system while doing nothing useful conveniently ignores the fact that the system we built is awesome. If this were an argument for any other group of people besides the elite, I'd now list all the amazing things we've accomplished and contributed throughout history. But I don't need to do that because elites have created everything that ever existed, except maybe like Jell-O wrestling. And honestly, the ancient Greeks created wrestling. And I think Peter Cooper, who founded the university, discovered gelatin. So all the non-elites have ever done is put Jell-O and wrestling together. That's their big accomplishment. And let's now go over the great successes of populism, where we define this kind of mythical, real American or real German, the working class who knows from their gut what is right. The accomplishments of populism include the Dark Ages, China's Cultural Revolution, North Korea, Pol Pot's Khmer Rouge, Andrew Jackson, network television, just disaster after disaster. No, the elites haven't gotten everything right. No one in every part of society that runs it is ever going to get everything right, but they've done a hell of a job. Elitism is expertise. And in an ever more complex society, we need expertise. The attack on the elites is nothing but fear. It's the political expression of this anxiety that we would like to return to a simpler pre-modern life. And if we get rid of the elite, that's exactly what's going to happen, and no one's going to like it.
0: Thank you, Joel, for that opening statement. Now we move on to rebuttals. Batya, your opportunity to react to what you just heard from Joel now.
2: You know, most working class people don't want to go back to a pre-modern time. They want to go back to the 70s, when working class wages and productivity moved hand in hand. What happened in 1971 is that productivity and wages decoupled, and all of the GDP that was created by increasing exponential profit and productivity went to the elites and away from the working class who produced all of that profit. I mean, what they really want is a return to a very recent past in which it felt like the middle class was stronger because it objectively was. And to your point about the elites creating everything and populism being terrible, the populist vision is that when the majority of a country wants something, it should happen. That's really another word for democracy. The vast majority of working class Americans, which is the majority of this country, have a very clear vision of how their lots could be improved and how they have been sold down the river economically. They don't want to return to any cultural past. In fact, they're much more tolerant than they have ever been. They're extremely pro-gay. They're into diversity and interracial marriage. The idea that this is being driven by, you know, this feeling of, you know, bigotry or racial animus and all of this, it's just nonsense, as you know, because you spent time with a lot of these people, Joel. So to me, what they want is what everybody wants, which is for a country to be built on a strong middle class. And it is the elites that have made that increasingly impossible.
0: Thank you, Batya. Okay, Joel, your rebuttal now. You can react to Batya's opening statement or her remarks in response to your opening.
3: First of all, I am honored to be debating you. You've written for the New York Times. You've been on NPR, you have a PhD from Berkeley, and I believe the 18th century novel. So I love talking about elitism with you. The desire to return to the 1970s is definitely going back in time and to a time that we can't return to. The problem, I think you're conflating the word elite in a way that you shouldn't, which is there is an economic elite and there's a cultural elite. And they're not the same people. There's plenty of people in the middle of the country who are entrepreneurs who started businesses where they own a bunch of, you know, gas stations, et cetera, who are part of the economic elite. What I think populists, at least in this country, tend to focus on is the intellectual elite. And to say that people, you know, it's a democracy and people can vote for whoever they want, the majority of people they vote for are experts. The most people in the Senate or Congress, they've almost all gone to college. More of them have gone to Harvard than any other college. This is who people choose because we know it's a complex society. We're going through a great shift to a knowledge economy, which has devastated the middle class, devastated men, particularly in the middle class. And to just ask for things to go back is not the way to save it. I think elites know that the only way economically to improve the situation of the middle class is to move them on board into the knowledge economy. And there's great shifts coming again. And it's going to be hard, just like the agricultural revolution was hard for generations of farmers.
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1: On this installment of the Monk Debates podcast, we challenge the essence of these arguments by debating the motion, be it resolved, elites have betrayed America. Arguing in favor of the motion is Batya Angar Sargon. She's the opinion editor of Newsweek and author of the new book, Second Class, How the Elites Betrayed America's Working Men and Women. Arguing against the motion is Joel Stein. He's a former columnist at Time Magazine and author of In Defense of Elites.
2: If we look at the Industrial Revolution, you had a bunch of craftspeople who went to factories and literally destroyed them with hammers and left notes from Ned Ludd. It's where we get Luddites. It's a difficult period, but just to wish the past back isn't going to help. We need to move people into the elites. We need to move people into colleges. We need to find a way to make men enjoy going to college and enjoy learning. Otherwise, it's just going to get worse.
1: Thank you both for some terrific opening statements and rebuttals. You're listening to our debate today, be it resolve, elites have betrayed America. I'm going to join now with some questions kind of top of mind for our listeners tuning in. And let's just spend a moment with definitions, because I think in a debate like this, definitions are important. So I want to hear from both of you your definition of an elite. What are we talking about here? Who is this? How do you characterize an elite in 21st century America or the West today? Batya, why don't you start?
3: Well, so as I open my opening remarks, you can define it sort of three ways. You can define it economically, you can define it culturally, or you can define it in terms of credentials. The thing is that that economic component now maps onto the cultural question and the expertise question. So if you get a college degree today, you are much more likely to enter into to achieve the American dream. You're much more likely to be a homeowner. You will, on average, make $1 million more over the course of your career than somebody who doesn't have a college degree. You live longer, your health outcomes are better. And that sort of piece of things where the top 20% controls over 50% of the GDP, and getting into that top 20% involves getting a credential or multiple credentials. That to me is how you define the elites. And the working class would be people who work in jobs, who are sort of the non-elites, you know, who work in jobs that don't require skills you would pick up in college and who are locked out of that top 20%. I will just point out that, so, you know, the obvious question would be, you know, why isn't Joel right that we should just be sending everybody to college? If college is correlated with all of these wonderful outcomes, shouldn't we just send everybody to college? And the answer to that is twofold. The first piece of it is 50% of people with a college degree are, quote, what's called underemployed, which means they're working in jobs that don't require the skills that they picked up in college, although infuriatingly, they still make more than working class people.

0: et cetera, all of these things that come out of, you know, colleges. And so what by saying, let's just funnel everybody into college, our economy can't sustain that. And plus, a lot of people aren't suited for that. They don't want that. And we are so lucky that they want to be janitors rather than wanting to be gender studies podcasters. Do you know how lucky we are that there are people who get dignity out of cleaning the diapers of the elderly? You know, who's going to do those jobs? Oh, well, the liberals will say, we'll just import people to do those jobs. But then what are the 70% of this country who are working class supposed to do? No, the answer is that we should restore dignity to the working class and stop saying you need a credential in order to achieve the most basic, modest version of the American dream.
1: So, Joel, similar question for you. Do you accept Bhatia's kind of multifaceted, multi-layered definitions of elites? Do you see also her point that to define elite is to define a convergence? So it's a convergence of economic privilege, of educational privilege, of material privilege, one through credentialization. Is that how you see elites also, or do you have a different view?
2: I think there are two different kinds of elites that we're shoving together here. But first, I want to object to the idea that there's people who are really eager to clean the diapers of the elderly. I'm going to question the truth of that. And I'm also wondering, I was kind of timing on my watch to see how long it would take for you to mention plumbers and electricians. Because every time you have this debate with someone, they talk about plumbers and electricians. Those are well-paid jobs that you don't necessarily have to have a college degree for. There are not that many plumbers. We are not going to have a nation of plumbers. We can't shut down factory jobs and assume everyone's going to be a plumber. That's not what happens. The people mention plumbers because the populace love masculinity. And it's a masculine job, and it's a well-paid job, and it's a job that's expertise. If you don't go to college, you don't become a plumber. We don't need 100 million plumbers. What you become is either a service worker at a restaurant or someone who works in the healthcare industry, i.e. working in someone's house who's elderly and rich, taking care of their diapers. You become a servant. And that's really the options left in the society. And when you move further and further into a knowledge economy, those are the choices. And we do not, you can talk about how great these kind of ancient masculine jobs are, but they're just not going to be around. And to tell people that, I think, is doing them a horrible disservice. As far as the types of elites, I talk in my book about the boat elite versus the intellectual elite. And I think what we really have right now is this fight between two different kinds of elites. One is the kind that lives in an honor culture, believes in masculinity in a kind of an old-fashioned way, believes in power and money. And the other half is the kind that's your listener. It's the kind of person who would rather give a TED talk than own a yacht. And I think that's the kind that really threatens people is the, what was it, the gender podcaster? This is the kind of person who is considered not of the people, not American enough. And the elite are always contrasted with the true people who know in their gut what's right. And the elites, honestly, they're vilified as either feminists or gay. And really, I think this is the heart of it, Jews. It's these kind of urban elite that everyone is threatened by. And this desire to get to a true national American populace that's somewhere in the middle of the country and knows right and wrong in their gut is a very, very dangerous idea.
1: 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I wanted to tell you about our upcoming Monk debate on anti-Zionism. On June 17th, author and journalist Douglas Murray and UK-based international law expert Natasha Hausdorff will debate former MSNBC commentator and columnist Mehdi Hassan and Israeli journalist Gideon Levy on stage in Toronto in front of a live audience of 3,000 people. 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Listening to our debate today, be it resolved, elites have betrayed America. Bhatia, I want to come to you just to push this conversation along the line that we're currently on, which is trying to define who elites are. a lot of this debate

0: does it not seem cultural, as Joel said? It's about perceived grievances. It's about one group feeling left out, another group feeling that they want to defend their privileges and their powers. And if we accept that, if we accept that this is a cultural debate as much or more than it might be an economic or a political debate, doesn't that suggest that, you know, elites are here to stay, that this is a timeless debate? This is a debate we could have had 50 years, 300 years, 1,000 years ago. We're counting angels on the head of a pin.
1: So let me just get it straight. The elites plundered the middle class, now control 50% of the GDP, okay? And from that perch of extreme economic privilege, they look at the losers who can no longer afford a home, who don't have $400 to rub together, and say, oh, this is a cultural grievance. Oh, this is racism. Give me a break. This is purely economic. And I just spent the year traveling the country, interviewing working class people for my book, Second Class. And what I found was remarkable consensus between working class people who are Democrats and who are conservatives who vote for Republicans, although mostly they don't vote for Republicans anymore. They vote for Donald Trump. They have huge economic problems.
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0: On this installment of the Monk Debates podcast, we challenge the essence of these arguments by debating the motion, be it resolved, elites have betrayed America. Arguing in favor of the motion is Batya Ongar Sargon. She's the opinion editor of Newsweek and author of the new book, Second Class, How the Elites Betrayed America's Working Men and Women. Arguing against the motion is Joel Stein. He's a former columnist at Time Magazine and author of In Defense of Elites.
1: The American dream is totally out of reach for them. By what right does the top 20% sneer at these people and say this is a cultural issue? I mean, that went out the window with Thomas Frank's book. How could anybody still believe that, looking at people who can't afford groceries? What chutzpah? And by the way, the people in my book are of all races, of all religious backgrounds, in many, many industries. And I'm sorry, Joel, you should read the book because you'll meet people who take a lot of dignity in being a janitor and a lot of dignity in, yes, working in nursing homes and taking care of the elderly. I get that the elites think that that job is beneath contempt, but lucky for us, there's a lot of people who get a lot of dignity from doing that. And we should respect them instead of sneering at them and undercutting their wages by importing millions and millions of people from failed socialist states to compete with them and drive down their wages.
0: Thank you, Batya. So building on this, Joel, and you can sense, you know, the anger that, Batya has around this debate and issue, and we know that that is shared amongst a broad section of publics in the Western world. Isn't the issue, Joel, that it's become gross, that the economic inequality, the divisions, the hoarding by elites of these, you know, scarce social goods like highly credentialized education at elite institutions where they intermarry with one another, usually in the same county or postal code. It's all just become too much. This is new. This is different now. We aren't the type of elite, and the concentration of the elite economically, politically, culturally has reached a level of toxicity that is now eliciting this backlash.
24: I really do want us to be careful in conflating these two types of elite. The kind of elite, the cultural elite, who do control the media and went to certain colleges, or at least what used to be the media, in various aspects of government, that is an intellectual elite. The money is controlled by a different elite that overlaps a little bit, but not completely. And I think we should keep these two ideas separate. I agree the wealth inequality has become gross. Although historically, you know, the 80-20 Pareto rule is in effect. There was a period of time after World War II where in certain Western democracies, it was not true. This is generally true. It's most probably going to be solved, most easily solved through taxation and redistribution, which the average populace does not want because they all think they're about to become millionaires. But that's truly the way to say this, because if you remove Silicon Valley and Seattle, where the elites control a lot of the world from, This is not a hugely successful country. A lot of the wealth is being generated by a very small number of people in those two places in the elite. So, you know, I think there's a lot of dignity that can be had in all kinds of jobs, especially if you're helping people and working there. I just want people to have as much choice as possible in what they choose to do for a living. And that means, at this point in time, getting an education and going to college.
0: So, Bhatia, as we start to bring this debate home, let's just spend a little time talking about solutions, because, you know, sometimes proving an assertion, in this case, that elites have betrayed the American people, might be more convincing if there was a solution to, you know, a problem that Joel just outlined there, that elites are the product of underlying structures. They're in your society, in America, they are products of your global dominance in tech and the acute, you know, concentration of wealth creation in a few select, you know, zip codes in Palo Alto and one or two other places in the country. You know, this is happening. It's real. We all get that. But what do you see as any kind of fair solution, something that could lead to greater equality? Is that what you're seeking between Americans without you know, acknowledging the structural features of this moment and the challenge that, you know, economies face today and the potential cost of uprooting America's elites? What would that mean? What are the ancillary effects of that? How would that impact less fortunate Americans?
1: The solutions are so simple that it is embarrassing that we are even fighting over them. I mean, control the border and drastically reduce the number of immigrants, legal and illegal, will immediately have an impact on working class wages, as we saw in the very recent past. Vocational training, get it back into high schools so that people have more choices and aren't told you're a loser if you don't go to college and there are pathways to the American dream that don't involve that degree. Get rid of degree requirements for jobs that don't require skills you pick up in college, which is many, and make it illegal to use software that keeps people out of those jobs because they don't have a degree. Trade. It's hugely important to working class Americans. A trade war with China is incredibly important to them. Tariffs is incredibly important. Working class people will tell you tariffs on steel and aluminum. I mean, that puts money in their pockets. All of these things were choices that were made by leftist elites to put money in their pockets. It was an upward transfer of wealth. And with five or six totally nonpartisan policy things, we could help the working class so much. Get rid of zoning laws that protect the property values of those couples you mentioned, rich liberal doctors married to each other who make it illegal to build a duplex in their neighborhood. You could immediately build 1 million units in 1 year and solve our housing crisis in a decade. Build a duplex so your cleaning lady can live walking distance from you. Why should that be unthinkable? It is unthinkable to the leftist elites who control these local boards. These are such simple, obvious things. You wouldn't have to uproot anybody. The thing that working class people don't want, liberal and conservative who I interviewed, is taxes. They don't want handouts from the government. They don't want to live off the government. They don't want food stamps. They don't want affordable housing. They want the dignity that comes from being well paid for hard work. And it is very easy to turn that around. It's simple supply and demand. You limit the supply of workers, you get more wages. It's like the most obvious thing, although the entire economics expert class will tell you that this is not true. It is obviously true.
0: Joel, wow. Do you see these solutions as feasible? I mean, isn't at the end of the day, this really about fairness? And I think you would concede that profit, as it has been accumulated, is shared more often with shareholders than with workers. Isn't it just a question of rebalancing some of our assumptions about how our society works, how our economy functions? We could do a lot here to, I don't know, what's the word, de-elitize American society, do it quickly, do it relatively painfully, and have a more equal, just, and fair society as a result.
24: I've heard populists called terrifying simplifiers. And whenever someone tells you there's a simple solution, I really, really question that. The idea that more vocational training is going to somehow create a 100 million jobs for plumbers is just not true. It's just not where our society is going. And the idea that immigration is taking jobs from people, which Boccia tells you every economist will tell you is wrong, is clearly not true. The reason our GDP has grown over the last couple of years is this enormous number of immigrants who have come, and they don't take jobs, they create jobs. And we have a shrinking population. So it's just the populist job to blame immigrants, to blame the elite, and to wish a world into existence that somehow maybe existed in the past, but didn't really. I don't want to go back to the 70s. I was alive in the 70s. The 70s sucked. The idea that we should go backwards seems so, so insane to me. Boccia, you're the opinion editor of Newsweek. How many of the last like 20-something columns that you've run were written by someone who didn't go to college?
1: We run working class people every week.
24: What percentage of people do you run who didn't go to college?
1: We run 2 or 3 pieces by working class people every week.
24: Compared to how many who went to college?
1: I don't know the exact numbers because there's a lot of us in the section. I would say it's about a quarter of the people that I personally run. It's not enough, but it's 25% more than anybody else is doing. And I'm very proud of it and very glad that you asked me that so I could tell people.
24: Yeah, no, that is impressive because I'm assuming they are hard to find.
1: They're all around us.
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24: I'm totally with you on the idea that zoning has been a problem and that should be fixed. But, you know, the idea that the people who didn't go to college should be in our increasingly complicated times be elected to the Senate or Congress seems really dubious to me. If you look at the people who didn't go to college, which seems to be what we're talking about, who are in Congress, you get Lauren Boebert, you get, well, he's not there anymore, Madison Cawthorn, you get Matthew Rosendale. These aren't people who are solving our society's problems.
0: Bachelor, do you want to respond to that? it's a kind of argument, you know, while standing goes back to Plato, the philosopher king. People are equipped through education to assume leadership.
1: I feel very blessed because Joel is making my argument for me, like the contempt of the working class in a democracy that suggests that they literally are not qualified to do what a democracy promises us can happen, which is a person by being elected. What makes them qualified is the fact that they were chosen by Americans to lead. And the expert classes I opened with, they have delivered so many faceplants, just disastrous, disastrous policy. NAFTA was created by a bunch of eggheads with multiple degrees and devastated the working class. There was no reason to do that. There was no reason to ship 5 million good manufacturing jobs overseas. It's not like the horse and buggy. Those cars are still being made. They're just being made by Chinese middle class people now instead of by American middle class people. That's what happens when you have rule by elite. You want an oligarchy of the credentialed. That is not a democracy. And it is fueled by contempt for people who work with their hands for a living of all races and of all occupations and of all genders.
24: You've been to car factories. They're robots now. These jobs are not returning, and we have to deal with that. We have an opioid epidemic because we're not dealing with that. We have a problem with men because we're not dealing with these structural problems. And they're not just going to be fixed by giving people vocational training for jobs that don't exist.
0: Let's go to closing statements. I'm conscious of our time. So, Joel, you've been arguing against our motion, this debate, be it resolve, elites have betrayed America. What are the couple key arguments or points that you want to leave our audience with as they reflect on this excellent debate?
24: Well, like a true elite, I'm going to bring up an old text, which is this 1901 treatise that called The Rise and Fall of Elites, which was the first time this word elite was being used in the way that we're using it. This Italian economist, Vilfredo Pareto, put forth this theory that there's a circulation of elites, which argues that revolutions never occur when conditions are so horrible that the masses like take to the streets with their guitars and papier-mâché puppets. They occur when one group of elites sees an opportunity to take power from another. The phrase he used was, history is a graveyard of elites. So this myth that the common people, the working class, are going to take over and run everything never, ever happens. There's always going to be a group of elites running things, and you better choose the right one. So Pareto called them the speculators, who are these innovative, cooperative, sneaky people who are like everyone I know, and the rentiers, who are tough, loyal, hardworking, tribal, and traditional. I call them the boat elite and the intellectual elite. And the boat elite are steeped in honor culture. They're like the real housewives who throw wine at people's faces at the hint of an insult. And the intellectual elite would never do that because our wine is too good. And the boat elite tend to win every dispute. They need to win every dispute. Everything's either a win or a loss because they don't understand that humans win by cooperating. Whereas the intellectual elite, money isn't really our motivating factor. And I'll close with this quote from Thomas Mann, who dealt with the same issue when he traveled across America in 1938 after fleeing Nazi Germany. And he gave this speech called The Coming Victory of Democracy, in which he talked about how attacking the elite is just a path to tyranny. And he said, there exists a modern anti-intellectualism, which is the contempt of pure reason, the denial and violation of truth in favor of power and the interests of the state, the appeal to the lower instincts, to the so-called feeling, the release of stupidity and evil from the discipline of reason and intelligence, the emancipation of blackguardism. In short, a barbaric mob movement, beside which what we call democracy certainly stands out as aristocratic to the highest degree. So good luck without us elites.
0: Thank you, Joel Stein, for an excellent closing statement. Okay, Batya, as per debate tradition, you've been arguing in favor of our motion, be it resolved, elites have betrayed America. So we're going to give you the last word.
1: For my new book, Second Class, How the Elites Betrayed America's Working Men and Women, I spent the year traveling the country and interviewing working class Americans across the spectrum of all races, political persuasions, backgrounds, religions, and regions. And I found a deep, deep sense of betrayal. Whether people were Democrats or Republicans, they felt that they had been left behind, abandoned to fend for themselves in an economy that no longer saw their hard work as worthy of respect and the most basic tenets of a middle class life. The kinds of things that the elites take for granted. And whether they were Democrats or Republicans, they knew who was to blame. Politicians, the media, the so-called experts, the people who sneer at them, exploit them, and smear them while selling out their futures. These people were remarkably unbitter. They were still deeply patriotic, but they knew that something had gone wrong since their parents' generation when people could achieve the American dream as a janitor or a barber or a trucker or a nurse's aide. Whether they were white, black, Hispanic, or Jewish, they knew that things had been better for people like them a generation ago, and they knew that things would be even worse for their children. Who's to blame? The people behind the offshoring of manufacturing and the importing of millions and millions of migrants, the people behind free trade deals and the ballooning administrative costs of healthcare and education, the people who defunded vocational training to give $200 billion to institutions that mint gender studies majors and then pay off their student loans so they can become podcasters. None of this was by accident. Someone did these things. Someone betrayed the people in my book, Second Class. You can call them whatever you want, but we know who it is. Be it resolved, the elites have betrayed the American people.
0: Thank you, Batya Ungar-Sargon. That was a terrific closing statement, too. You've given us both so much to think about, and you've done it all with civility and substance. We won't say that's either an elite or a working class virtue, but it's one that we really appreciate here at the Monk Debate community. So thank you again, both, for coming on the program today.
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0: That wraps up today's debate. 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Karen Lynch is the editor. 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
12: Good evening, I'm Andrea Case. Some of the stories we're following in the newsroom this hour. A motorcyclist in his 30s is dead following an early morning single vehicle crash. Toronto police tell us the rider was seen speeding westbound along Lakeshore before losing control of the bike, veering off the road and into a tree. He was pronounced dead at the scene. His name has not been released. And a 46-year-old man has been arrested in connection with a deadly stabbing near Yonge and Steeles that happened around 8:30 last night on Tangerine Court. Police say the male victim in his 50s was stabbed during an altercation and died at the scene. The suspect was arrested. Mayor Khan of Toronto has been arrested and charged with second-degree murder. The annual Firefighters Memorial Ceremony was held on Queen's Quay today. It honors the men and women who lost their lives in the line of duty. Today, 14 names were added to the memorial wall. A number of city officials and members of the fire service paid tribute at the solemn ceremony.
13: Today we gather to honor and remember those who paid the ultimate sacrifice in their service to others. I'm humbled to be representing the Toronto Professional Firefighters Association. To the families and friends that are here today, please know that we consider you part of our extended fire service family. We stood with you when you lost your loved ones, and we stand with you today as we celebrate their lives and remember their sacrifice.
12: The honor roll now contains 367 names. And it's the end of the line for the Blue Jays this year. It was an emotional day as both Max Scherzer and Springer probably said goodbye. The fans came out in full force and gave them a really warm goodbye. And we'll have to wait and see where these free agents will sign. But it doesn't look good for Toronto. They will go from first to last in the standings this year. And let's hope that there isn't a strike next year and the Jays will be back. Breaking news wherever, whenever. Stay up to date at ctvnewstoronto.ca.
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14: On the 401 westbound in at the collectors approaching at Dixie Road, crash cleanup underway. The left lane is closed. It's slow past the 427. On the Gardner westbound approaching at Kipling, an earlier crash still blocking the left and right lanes. Slow westbound from Park Lawn through Kipling. Eastbound delays from Jamison through Spadina. And northbound on the 410 at Steeles, an earlier crash still blocking the two right lanes. There the delays through the Steeles exit. With your News Talk 1010 Time Saver Traffic, I'm Adha Lakhani.
12: Increasing cloudiness tonight, dropping to low of 13 degrees. Cloudy on Monday with a 40% chance of showers in the morning, a high of 21. Up a notch higher, high of 22 on Tuesday with a mix of sun and cloud. I'm Andrea Case on News Talk 1010. 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
15: Welcome to the CEO Series. I'm Carl Moore from McGill University. Each week, the CEO Series takes you inside the minds and lives of some of Canada, indeed the world's top leaders, to discuss strategy, leadership, and today's pressing issues. Some of the world's top leaders have spent time with the late Justin Trudeau, Muhammad Yunus, Nobel Peace Prize winner and President of Bangladesh, and Dr. Joanne Liu, International President of Doctors Without Borders. This show gives you a thin, well, perhaps not so thin slice, the kind of thoughtful leaders leading some of today's more interesting organizations. Today, I'm delighted to be speaking with Dr. Patricia Faizan-Hewlin, an award-winning behavioral scientist
6: who taught for many years here at McGill's Desitel Faculty of Management and now teaches at Columbia's Teachers College. She's author of a new book, Staying True to You, a topic I think important to all of us. Patricia, when's the book coming out anyway?
16: Very soon, August 25th.
6: All right. So it's something we're looking very much forward to it. What number book is this?
16: This is my first book, Carl. So I'm trying desperately to catch up to you.
6: How many journal articles do you have?
16: You know, that's a good question. I have a number of them. I haven't counted every single one of them. Definitely over a dozen or two.
6: for sure. So this is a shift into reaching a broader audience, I presume.
16: Absolutely. And intentionally, I wanted to do that.
6: Okay. So tell us first about your background. Where are you from and what did your parents do when you were a little girl?
16: Sure. So I'm actually a native New Yorker, and I am a proud product of parents from North Carolina. My parents were part of the Great Migration from North Carolina into the urban center of New York. And during that time, a lot of Black families and young professionals wanting to be professionals in the South, in the U.S., moved to a wide range of cities in the U.S. And so my family landed in New York. And I'm a product of the public school system in a small town in Queens called Laurelton.
6: So for those who are outside New York, so we would not call that a small town. We'd call it a part of one of the biggest cities on earth. But why do you kind of preface it like that?
16: It's because Queens is a borough within itself. And so Laurelton is a neighborhood within Queens. And for me, it had a small town feel. Most of us within that Laurelton community knew each other or knew someone who knew someone within that community. And my mother was a teacher, and my father worked for the New York City Housing Authority. And again, they were both products of North Carolina, and they both went to college in North Carolina as well.
6: So what prompted them to leave North Carolina was just bigger opportunities up north?
16: Absolutely. So they both grew up on farms. And so it's what's so funny is that my mother would say, well, I knew that if I stayed, I would continue to work with the family on the farm or become a teacher. And she moved to New York and became a teacher anyway.
6: Did you guys have a great garden? Or I guess there wasn't room for much of a garden.
16: Believe it or not, in Queens and behind our home, we had a garden because my mother, that's what she knew to do. And she loved to cook and she loved having fresh products, so produce. So we had tomatoes and we had string beans. We also had a grapevine, a pear tree, and an apple tree. Wow. So we had a nice, I would say, variety of different veggies as well as fruits.
6: I think most Canadians on the occasion when we get to New York, it's Manhattan, it's, you know, and we don't realize that there's family life and gardens and things like that there.
16: Absolutely. Absolutely.
6: So do your parents have a South Carolina accent?
16: North Carolina.
6: Yes. Sorry.
16: No, that's okay.
6: Let me ask that again. Did your parents have a North Carolina accent?
16: That's a funny question, because I think my mother did not hold on to hers as much as my father's. And I say it's a funny question because I found that when we would visit North Carolina, my father's accent seemed to have gotten more Southern once he returned home. And I would get a kick out of that.
6: No, for sure. So you studied Spanish and English at Binghamton. Mm-hmm. Then an MBA in finance and a PhD in organization behavior at NYU Stern. What pulled you from finance? You had an MBA in finance and worked there for a while into studying people.
16: Yes. So my first job out of college was with a private bank. And so I fell into banking. I actually wanted to be a newscaster and I couldn't break in. And so I was working temporarily for one of the major banks, and a senior vice president asked me, well, what are you doing here? I said, well, I just have a temp job. And he said, well, I know someone who's starting a small private bank with some colleagues, and they're looking for some people. And so this is how I fell into banking. I stayed in that arena, decided to go back and get my master's in finance. And when I had my first job out of MBA, well, when I received my first job after my MBA, I started to gain leadership positions. And in holding those leadership roles, it became progressively clear that tapping into human motivation and understanding people's experiences in the work environment was foundational to understanding performance and even collaborating. And I started to have just really big pictures about leadership, the role of leadership, and my intrigue around motivation and leadership became bigger than selling bank products. Okay. So I knew that it was time for me to consider going back to school to get my PhD, and that's exactly what I did.
6: Well, that's a bit of a sacrifice, a relatively excellent income as it should be in banking to, you know, lower income as a doctoral student.
16: It was, but Carl, it was worth the 5 years that I went full time. It was worth it. It totally changed my way of thinking about organizations and about leadership. And it's such a privilege to have the opportunity to teach students, having taught thousands of students at this point, as well as helping leaders and organizations in general. It's been just an amazing career.
6: How long did you spend up here in Canada at McGill?
16: I was there for 14 years. So I see Montreal as my second home. I still claim it as that way.
6: And some people in New York would know Montreal, but visit occasionally, but they'd be interested by your thoughts on a different country.
16: Yes.
6: As an American living here in Canada, no criticism either side, what are some of the things that you liked about Canada? And one of the things you love about New York and the States?
16: Sure. Well, I guess I'll start with New York because New York is home. That's where I was born and raised. My family is in, most of my family is in New York, my friends. And so it's a very familiar place. And so when we moved to Montreal, I'm trying to think of the word, Carl, so give me a moment. And of course, you're not going to record this part. We were just amazed by how comfortable we felt in this environment in Montreal. We felt that, wow, this is going to be a very big move. How well are we going to fit in? But we received a very warm welcome. And as a professor, I noticed a bit of a difference. And sometimes in the U.S. classroom, I was younger and also a woman of color. Sometimes students would look at me and wonder, does she really have what it takes? And of course, everywhere that I have been throughout the world, I may get that from time to time, but I found a lot of curiosity in McGill's classroom. And I think a lot of it had to do with the very broad international base. And the students were thinking, wow, if she's here, this is really interesting that she's here. What does she have to say? So again, a little bit more of a curiosity.
6: That's interesting. I'm a tall white man. And I only get white privilege around the world. Wherever I go, everybody is nice to me. And doormen say, sir, to me. So you there is racism as a total absolute fact. Mm-hmm. Like you run into it from time to time or more regularly than that.
16: Sure. You know, that's just the world we live in, unfortunately. I have found, though, as I have built my reputation as a scholar and a behavioral scientist, as well as just all the other experiences that I've had, that I have also been able to navigate those environments a bit. I'm older now. I know how to navigate those environments. And I go by the expression, not to get bitter, but to get better. And also to embrace the authenticity that I bring into a given context and the value that I bring into the context. And so I don't allow that to be a factor that hinders what I need to do.
6: Today, I'm delighted to be speaking with Dr. Patricia Faison-Hewlin, behavioral scientist and author of Staying True to You. I'm Carl Moore from McGill University, and you're listening to the CEO Series. Next up, we'll ask Patricia about what she calls the facade of conformity and why the popular advice to bring your whole self to work is now getting a public correction.
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6: Hello again, you're listening to the CEO Series, and today I'm speaking with Dr. Patricia Faison-Hewlin, behavioral scientist and author of Staying True to You.
3: Well, it brings us to your book. Your research centers on how people express, I mean, it's beyond your book, it's many articles as well. Your research centers on how people express and suppress parts of themselves at work. What drew you to that question?
16: A number of experiences in banking. I not only would look at myself in terms of how do I navigate this environment as a young Black professional, but I was also looking at how my colleagues and senior leaders were navigating the workplace. And I was particularly curious about the middle manager role. I had a colleague, and I'll never forget this conversation, when we were going through organizational change, and the colleague just had a different perspective in terms of how to implement the change. And I recall him saying, I'm really feeling like I'm living a lie. I feel as if I have to convey that I agree with this organizational direction, and I really don't. But my job is to pretend that I do. And so that story, that conversation stayed with me. And I wanted to dig in deeply about these experiences of when people felt that they had to suppress their personal values and perspectives and to even pretend to go along with the values and directions of the organization. And I developed a concept called facades of conformity. And the notion of creating facades is a behavioral choice that people make, but they often do it to fit in. They're concerned about their career. They're concerned about relationships. And I have found over the years, over 20 years, that when people report that they're creating facades, they also report high levels of emotional exhaustion. And so this notion of suppressing our personal values and really engaging in authentic behavior has a number of implications in terms of the organization, with respect to performance, with respect to commitment. Employees are not as committed to the organization when they feel that they have to create a facade, and they're more likely to leave.
3: So it's something where part of it, advice for our MBA and younger students is, you might not be able to change the culture, but find the right culture for you, where that you don't have to, you conform naturally. It's just largely who you are, which presumably you've done at Columbia.
16: Ideally, that's what we would like, that we could find a work environment that fits well with our personal values and perspectives. Sometimes it's not going to be a complete alignment, and I would probably say most of the time. Yeah. And so the biggest and most important thing one must do is have a self-evaluation in terms of their core values. And in my book, I offer a list of values for people to evaluate. But more importantly, I have people evaluate

0: a young person, so you're watching it unfold in her life.
1: Yeah.
0: And would reflect you and your husband's values, and she's becoming her own person, though. How do you find, as a young person, that sense of purpose and those things? Like, and do they evolve? Have they evolved in your life as you got into your 30s and 40s?
1: Sure, sure. Well, let's start from the beginning in terms of values and how we define them, because there's so many definitions out there and lists and so on. And so I look at Schwartz's list of 10 values, and these, I like these values because they reflect how we approach work, how we approach relationships. And so one value, for example, is self-direction. Some of us like to be autonomous in terms of how we perform our work, how we make decisions. We like making decisions on our own. Some of us have values around achievement, meaning that we are very much interested in being successful and being excellent in what we do. And so it's these values will vary based upon the preferences of the individual. And so, of course, there are values around one's culture and religion. And Schwartz calls that more like tradition. And so the overriding value would be tradition. But within that, we can look at the traditions related to our culture, our religion, and so on. And so we all have these preferences in terms of what we believe are right and wrong, and how what would work well for us with respect to working with others and building relationships with others. And so I have my daughter evaluate, well, how are you feeling in this particular context? What part of yourself do you bring in? What part of yourself do you feel is not quite relevant? And those types of questions are important for anyone, no matter what age we are. We often find ourselves in these different relationships and contexts and not really paying attention to, wow, well, why is this context important? How is this context actually meeting a need around belonging, or a need around achievement, or a need around self-direction, and so on?
0: And so our undergraduate students and MBA would they'd be fairly centered. Have you changed much in the last 10 or 15 years? Or is it a fairly similar set of values for you?
1: Yeah, I would say that we evolve. I mean, I can talk about my own experience and the experiences that I've had with research participants and employees from a variety of industries. And we evolve based upon the different contexts that we find ourselves in. New contexts, new experiences may cause us to see something about ourselves where we did not even know about until we had that experience. We discover that certain values may not be as important as others. There could be some values that were important to us 5 or 6 years ago, and they're not as important today. I often talk to leaders and students about an avocado, and you may be wondering, why an avocado? Well, there's something about a very ripe avocado. And what is it that's special about that ripe avocado?
0: Well, it tastes great, but it's now. You got to eat it today or tomorrow, sort of thing. Yeah. Don't let it hang around for a week.
1: Exactly. And it's soft, right? It's pretty soft. And so when we think about the core of an avocado is pretty hard and very, very difficult to break. And so when I talk about understanding our values, I say that, well, just like an avocado that's pretty soft when it's ripe, that the malleableness of that avocado reflects values that might not be as important than those core values that are with us everywhere we go and very difficult to change. And so malleable versus core values are critical to understand, because

0: Everything is not going to be important in every context. Every value is not going to be relevant in every context. And knowing how to differentiate the two is very useful, particularly when looking for a job and identifying new opportunities.
1: Today, I'm delighted to be speaking with Dr. Patricia Hewlin, behavioral scientist and author of Staying True to You. I'm Carl Moore, and you're listening to the CEO Series. 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
1: Hello again, you're listening to the CEO Series, and today I'm speaking with Dr. Patricia Faison-Hewlin, behavioral scientist and author of Staying True to You.
22: You found that psychological safety is one of the strongest levers for reducing facades of conformity on a team. What does a leader actually do day to day to build that kind of psychological safety?
0: Well, I really love the fact that you say day to day, because this certainly is a day to day task. First of all, one must convey the mindset that different and divergent perspectives are not problems, but they're opportunities. There are opportunities for organizational learning. There are opportunities for growth in general. And so how do we put that into practice? Well, I often recommend leaders share when they receive critical feedback. And they often look at me to say, why would I do that? And it's important to be able to share that as a leader, you are open to receiving critical feedback and you want it. And so I give a scenario in that a leader's in a meeting and the leader has gotten permission from one of the employees. And the leader says, this employee gave me this critical feedback. I really did not want to hear it. And I actually didn't like it at first. But I'm so glad that the employee shared this with me. And I wanted to share this with everyone and encourage you to say, I can accept critical feedback and I want to hear it. And so doing, the leader creates an environment of trust and it causes employees to feel as if, well, I can bring different perspectives in the work environment and I'm not going to be looked down upon. And so again, this is a day-to-day behavior that leaders must engage in to create that environment that will be psychologically safe.
22: And it's something where probably a number of the people would grin and go, yeah, I know that's their problem. Like they go, yeah, that's a good, I understand what the other person's right. This is an issue you wrestle with. But we'd like the humility and they're working to improve it. You'd actually have to work on it too. And if you don't, you're a hypocrite. But mm-hmm. That's a growth process.
0: Absolutely.
22: So you've also consulted for arts organization, including Broadway shows Hamilton and Moulin Rouge, as I recall. Very interesting, some of the top artists in the world. What does authenticity look like backstage in a Broadway production versus in a boardroom?
0: Yeah, I have found that although these contexts are very different, there is one core similarity. And whether you are an actor on stage with a particular role, a wardrobe or makeup artist, or an executive in the boardroom, we all want to work and live lives that are aligned with our core values. And when we don't, it's emotionally exhausting. And so again, the contexts are different, but the basic human need to self-actualize and live in alignment with our true values, that's important for us all.
22: Now, they're actors acting, and they're playing a part. And yes. It's a part, like when you think of Hamilton, many of the audience would have seen it before, we know. So we expect you to bring yourself to it, but not too much. Like you're acting.
0: Yes.
22: And they're playing a part, but it's going to be Patricia doing that, not someone else. So that, it's an entertaining thought because in my book, We're All Ambiverts, and I argue you've got to act like the other on occasion.
0: Uh-huh.
22: So the word acting is a very interesting one, where it's not about, it can be about hypocrisy and so on, but it's also a way of growing at times to act a certain way.
0: Yes, yes. And I also wanted to mention that with actors, I interviewed a number of them and I asked them about roles that they play that might be misaligned with their core values. Mm. And a common answer is that they try to find some part of themselves in that role. And when they can find a piece of themselves in that role, they can bring it out. And that is, I think that's pretty much consistent with you in terms of testing the borders, finding yourself and evolving with that. And there's a bit of self-regulation that's involved as well, because sometimes we may want to improvise a bit, but we don't want to improvise beyond what feels good and natural to us. And as actors, they have to be very careful not to improvise too much, because the director will say, wait a minute, that's beyond the script.
22: So it's interesting that one is you reflect on your own life. Who else might you talk to? Obviously, you might talk to your husband or your daughter, mm-hmm. colleagues. How does the average person, beyond their own thinking, get some feedback? What might you suggest?
0: Well, in my book, I talk about a circle of champions. And these are people, and they could be your partners, your family, colleagues, but these are people who will give you feedback, people you trust. And that's critical in our authenticity journey, because we often don't know how are we conveying ourselves to others. And particularly when we're talking about being authentic, sometimes we may not realize that we're taking up too much space in a given room, and we find ourselves talking about ourselves and feeling really good about being authentic, but discovering that, perhaps we're weaponizing our authenticity, hurting others or creating a toxic environment authentically well, but not in a way that's bringing positivity. And so having people who can give us that feedback is very important to the authenticity journey.
22: So I want to be authentic. On the other hand, on occasion, I'm a jerk and say, and push things and have learned to calm down a bit. So there's a tension between being authentic. On the other hand, occasionally we fall short of what we should or would like to do. So we need to evolve over time and become better in some ways.
0: 100%.
22: And it'd be different than 20 years ago. Like today, rightly, we're more concerned about people of color and women than 30 or 40 years ago. And that's exactly right. Mm-hmm. So we've grown in that sense of that's part of who we should be in our better moments.
0: 100%. And we're living in a world today more than ever where this unfiltered authenticity is prolific. It's particularly on the internet and social media. And more than ever, people are aware of the importance of being mindful of the context, being mindful of the audience. There is this notion that we must be responsible with our authenticity. And so, yes, we can be a jerk and be authentic in that way, but how are we building relationships? And so I see authenticity as relational. It's not just about me, myself, and I. It's relational. And if we really want to do it well, we're going to be mindful of the context. We're going to be mindful of the people who are around us. Not to conform to the point where we're suppressing ourselves and feeling that we are so dissonant and emotionally exhausted, but being mindful, being respectful so that we don't lose the people we love. We need each other.
22: Yeah. Today, I'm delighted to be speaking with Dr. Patricia Faison-Hewlin, behavioral scientist and author of Staying True to You. I'm Carl Moore from McGill University, and you're listening to the CEO series. Next up, we'll look at how her view of effective leadership has changed over the years and her take on how leaders should and shouldn't be using AI, probably the hottest topic on earth right now.
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1: Hello again, you're listening to the CEO Series, and today I'm speaking with Dr. Patricia Faison-Hewlin, behavioral scientist and author of Staying True to You.
22: In your new book, Staying True to You, it introduces the idea of the middle self. What is that in plain terms, the middle self?
0: The middle self reflects our core value system, but not necessarily every core value that we hold. When we are thriving in our middle self, we're selecting those values that are most important and most relevant to a given context. And at the same time, we're being mindful of those around us. And I know that there are many leaders and potential leaders who are listening, and I have an example. So many leaders like to make decisions on their own, as I mentioned earlier, the value of self-direction. And many leaders may have a value around achievement and being excellent. And so a leader who has this value around making decisions, getting feedback every now and then, but being the key decision maker, may find that they are disempowering themselves when they have problems that they actually need a team to assist them with solving. And so a leader thriving in the middle self with these values would say, wow, I do hold a core value around self-direction, but I'm going to set that aside and focus more on achievement and work with my team to help solve that problem. So the leader is not letting go of the core value of self-direction, but they're setting it aside based upon the demands of the context. And that's an example of how we can work in our middle selves to say, well, this value, whatever that value is going to be in the forefront. I'll set aside that other value for now because I don't need that other value right now, given the demands of the context.
22: You argue that too much authenticity can be just as damaging as too much conformity. Why does that surprise people?
0: Carl, I would say anywhere between 10 and 20 years ago, this would be a surprising notion, where people would say, wow, how could authenticity be so bad if it's connected to well-being? But I think today, with the proliferation of people weaponizing their authenticity, that people are now beginning to say, wait a minute, we need a balance. And I had that in mind. I had a thought that that was actually true. So I decided to conduct a survey study last summer of close to 1,500 workers throughout the U.S. And what I discovered is that 75% of those respondents took on conveyed the perspective that authenticity should have some responsibility, that we should be mindful of the context, that we can be authentic without sharing everything about ourselves. I was really surprised that it was 75%, but that's the mindset that most of these workers had. The challenge with this is that 45% of them also said that they were creating facades, suppressing their personal values and pretending, leading to emotional exhaustion. And so this finding confirmed to me that we could have a mindset about being responsible around our authenticity, but if we don't have concrete behavioral strategies to implement it, we can easily default into conforming in a way that's not useful to our well-being. And that's one of the reasons that I wanted to write this book, is to deal with the extremes, the extremities of conforming too much, or the other extremity of just being so authentic that we're exhausting others. And so when we're in our middle selves, we're finding that balance.
22: As a fellow writer, tell me about your discipline of writing. Like, you get up at 5 every morning and 5 till 8 you're writing. Are you that disciplined, or how do you go about writing a book?
0: I am not that disciplined, Carl. And I had to embrace that. I tend to be feast or famine. And so I like having large blocks of time, but there are some times in my life where I just can't have that. And when that is the case, I try to get something done at least every other day. And that something could be just working on references. And so that the writing continues. But I have to say, no, I'm not one of those disciplined writers that are writing every day for hours every day.
22: Some days do the words flow, and other days you kind of go, oh, they're not quite there.
0: Oh, 100%. 100%. And that writer's block can happen. I also discover that that is normal. And sometimes we just need to take a break. And I found that even though I'm not writing, my mind is still working. And so I am still writing in my mind. So then when I do sit and start typing, the thoughts flow.
22: So one of the hottest topics is AI. Did AI write your book, or did you actually write it yourself?
0: I wrote my book, and I'm proud to say that.
22: Now, are you using AI in your, are you beginning to use it in your research now a bit? And it just, it's something that everybody talks about.
0: Yeah, I would say it's a wonderful resource, but we just have to be careful in terms of how far we go with it. It's still hallucinating in many ways. I find it very useful when I'm trying to summarize some things, if I want to do a quick research on certain topics. Wonderful resource, save timing resource. However, we have to be careful not to be so dependent that we're not thinking and we're not double checking.
22: So are you an introvert or extrovert, Patricia?
0: I am an introvert. I'm a proud introvert, Carl Moore.
22: No, but it's something where, I've seen you in the classroom and with students that you clearly have a big presence in the classroom and you genuinely, spend time with your students and they genuinely realize you care for them. So that as a professor, you can be an introvert, but do your job well.
0: 100%. 100%. And it's interesting that you say that, because my students, when I tell them I'm an introvert, they're shocked. They can't believe it. And I tell them that it's just, for me, it's about energy. And so I can certainly engage with people, love to engage with people, have wonderful conversations, teach and engage with my students. But at the end of the day, after doing all of those social activities and even academic activities, I'm tired. However, an extrovert may be even more engaged, looking for more opportunities to see people. And that's the big difference. I love quiet moments to write and to read, and that's where I get my energy. And so I definitely have to recharge when I'm engaged with a lot of social interactions.
22: This has been the CEO Series. Thank you for meeting with us today, Patricia. It's been a pleasure. We'd also thank our producer, Aya Ibrahim, and our script editor, Stephanie Richey. Thanks for tuning into the CEO Series. À la prochaine.
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2: 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Travel.
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16: Identified the aftermath of a fatal helicopter crash in Quebec. New images of the tragic scene, plus what we're learning about the pilot and passengers on board. Another blow to businesses as U.S. import bans on Canadian goods comes into play.
17: This is a major escalation. Small percentage of our economy, big impact if you're in one of those sectors.
16: Where this Ottawa distillery is now turning for more profits. And wedding budget breakdown.
18: Now there's new clauses that are saying prices can increase within months of you booking your wedding.
16: What's behind the price surge and what it means for couples and their guests.
2: CTV National News with Heather Butts.
16: Good evening. We're learning more tonight about the four people killed in a tragic helicopter crash near Montreal. Among the victims, the pilot and three members of the same family. CTV's Laurence Brisson-Dubray has the details.
19: The crash happened Saturday afternoon in Saint-Brigitte-d'Iberville. All four people on board were killed. 50-year-old Suzanne Jutras was the pilot. Her passengers were Gabriel Jasmin, Luca Perrault, and Chantal Raymond. Raymond's daughter shared an emotional tribute on Facebook. In her post, Océane Perrault writes that, "Three people I loved more than anything were taken away from me far too soon." The helicopter ride was supposed to mark her mother's birthday. Instead, Perrault writes that the celebration turned into a tragedy I could never have imagined. Jasmin was a host of a radio show at 106.1 Énergie, a Bell Media station in Sherbrooke. Bell Media released a statement today offering its condolences and saying psychological support would be available to employees at the Sherbrooke station on Monday. The flight took off near Jutras' home in this rural area of Montérégie. A neighbor of Jutras, Mylène Boudreau, says she was an experienced pilot who had owned two helicopters. She had a commercial license and had given helicopter rides to people in the community, including Boudreau herself. She says her family has lived next door to Jutras and her husband for about 10 years. Boudreau says Jutras was known for her kindness and lending a helping hand. The Sûreté du Québec says it's part of the investigation is completed and that the Transportation Safety Board of Canada has taken over. A spokesperson says a team of investigators continues to gather information as they work to assess the circumstances that led to the crash. For now, the loved ones of the four victims are waiting for answers to find out how this family outing turned into a tragedy. Laurence Brisson-Dubreuil, CTV News.
16: The Conservative leader says not enough is being done in Canada to protect drivers and businesses from rising diesel prices. Pierre Poilievre released his emergency fuel relief plan today, aimed at lowering taxes and increasing the Canadian supply. CTV's Michael Serapio on the plan and the reaction.
20: From the federal Conservative leader this Sunday, a new emergency fuel relief plan, one that aims to tackle the soaring price of diesel fuel in the country.
21: Diesel is responsible for tractors that grow food, the trucks and trains that move it, the pickups that Canadian workers drive every day. It runs construction equipment.
20: In the last calendar year, the price of diesel has gone from an average of $1.50 per liter in September of 2025 to an average now of $2.74, a price that's been affected by the war in Ukraine and Iran. But
21: they do not explain why Canada is paying 32 cents a liter more than the United States for diesel. or why we're paying 40 cents a liter more than the rest of the world.
20: Conservatives blame government policies for contributing to the higher prices. And as a remedy, the party is now proposing a plan, one that would eliminate all tax on diesel until at least Canada Day 2027, scrap the federal industrial tax and clean fuel standard, increase production of Canadian diesel, permitting for diesel refineries all within 5 years, and a 100% deduction for investments in diesel production and distribution. A plan, the party argues, will ensure Canadians pay less now while building capacity and ensuring ample supply for the future.
21: I do not want to phase out Canadian oil and gas. I want to produce more of it and at a lower price.
20: For its part, the federal government, through its energy minister, provided the following to CTV News, stating, "Our government has taken serious steps to immediately lower the upfront cost on energy, including diesel, via the temporary removal of the fuel excise tax and the permanent removal of the carbon rebate. We will continuously assess whether our affordability measures meet the mark." Speaking of the fuel excise tax, that tax holiday was only extended after weeks of lobbying. Time will tell if today's conservative effort will have a similar effect on government policy when it comes to diesel. Heather.
16: Thanks, Michael. CTV's Michael Serapio in Ottawa. Germany is looking to Canada to help with its fuel supply. That country's foreign minister speaking with Vashi Kapelos on CTV's Question Period, highlighting Germany's need to diversify its energy sources.
3: Germany has a huge need for gas, and LNG is, I would say, a very needed source for us for the upcoming, for the next years still. We do have to diversify, not only because this Russian war against Ukraine, but also with regard to the situation in the Middle East.
16: The foreign minister also touched on Canada potentially becoming an associate member of the EU. He said in times like these, Canada and the European Union should do more together. As Ottawa looks to build stronger ties with Europe during the ongoing trade war with the United States, some small businesses are doing the same thing. As CTV's Jeremy Charon explains, it comes as Washington's import ban on some Canadian products begins this week.
4: A proper Canadian oak barrel.
6: A proudly Canadian business. But even if this Ottawa distillery wanted to ship to the U.S.
4: As of Tuesday, it will actually be illegal for us to export our goods into the United States because of the decisions that they've made down there.
6: Up until just a few months ago, expanding south was part of the business plan for SFR Distillery.
4: Our flagship whiskey was intended as a bourbon replacement. Of course, it was put on the LCBO shelves at the same time as bourbon was removed.
6: Recent growth domestically was to be followed by a big push into the once attractive U.S. market. Now, General Manager Adam Brierley is looking at Europe instead.
4: There's a number of very large trade shows that happen in Europe all throughout the year. So we picked a couple of those that I'll be present at. We'll be taking meetings with distributors, importers. Hopefully we can send out whole sea containers worth of whiskey to Europe, you know, all at once.
12: Now, while this distillery pivots away from the U.S. and looks to diversify, not everyone can. Donald Trump's latest measures could take a serious toll on some.
17: This is a major escalation. Small percentage of our economy, big impact if you're in one of those sectors.
6: Tuesday, Washington's import ban will come into effect on a list of Canadian products: beer and alcohol, whey protein, molasses, and motorcycles.
17: With an import ban, you're talking about a wall. And a wall is a lot more difficult to be able to circumvent.
6: In the case of Canadian breweries, for those who export to the U.S., it's yet another hurdle, as the increased cost of aluminum cans has already hit the industry hard.
23: That has been a huge, huge increase in cost. And brewers have been working very, very hard to try and absorb those costs. But there's no end in sight.
4: We bring in our grain. It's milled on site.
6: Back at SFR Distillery.
4: It's nice to know that there is another larger customer as big as the United States that would be very happy to take our goods.
6: There is hope. Rolling with the punches will pay off. Jeremy Sherrill, CTV News, Ottawa.
16: The NDP leader is in Atlantic Canada this weekend, where he's raising concerns about the Liberal government's proposed labor code changes.
24: We're fighting for workers in this moment in particular, where this massive legislation the federal government just introduced is coming after the right to strike itself, and the labor movement is rising up.
16: Avi Lewis addressed a provincial NDP convention in Newfoundland and Labrador. Labour leaders say Bill 39 interferes with their right to strike, while Ottawa says it will make collective bargaining more transparent. As Albertans prepare to vote on the province's future next month, some are wondering what separation could mean for new Canadians. CTV's Kathy Lee on the questions of identity and belonging.
0: In Alberta, who will fight?
1: The microphone is on and the conversation is flowing. Dozier Anegbunam uses his podcast to talk about the newcomer experience.
7: There's identity, there's belonging, there's building a community.
1: A journey he knows firsthand. Anegbunam moved from Nigeria to Calgary with his wife and two young children 5 years ago and has since become a Canadian citizen.
7: I absolutely love this country.
1: But with Albertans soon weighing in on the province's future, he's now wondering what separation could mean for his.
7: If this place ceases to be Canadian anymore, so I need to find my place in Canada again. And it's like, where is that place in Canada?
1: The pro-separation Alberta Transition Council has proposed a path for citizenship and existing immigration status. Its plan calls for Alberta citizenship while temporarily recognizing permanent resident status and continuing valid work and study permits. But some details would depend on negotiations with Canada. Edmonton lawyer Avnish Nanda says those unanswered questions are weighing on some immigrant communities.
8: It has sparked a lot of fear and uncertainty within the community where, in my view, a lot of racialized communities are the biggest supporters of Canada, or Alberta remaining Canada.
1: Separation is also one of the issues Anegbunam is tackling on his podcast.
7: I do accept that I probably don't have full context of some of the things that people are grieved about. But I do think that we can have a conversation.
1: But he says those conversations are becoming harder to have.
7: We've lost the ability to debate publicly.
1: For Anegbunam, that makes talking and listening all the more important, and perhaps a way to find some common ground. Kathy Lee, CTV News, Calgary.
16: A powerful nor'easter delivered wind, rain, and flooding to areas along the U.S. East Coast this weekend. Crews in New York were cleaning up today after the storm knocked down trees. It turned deadly in Brooklyn, where a man was killed by a fallen tree. And a state of emergency was declared in New Jersey, where there was flooding along the Jersey Shore. Coming up, the soaring cost of saying, I do.
11: Initial budget for me was around $25,000, but we ended up spending close to $40,000.
16: As wedding budgets skyrocket, what it means for couples, their guests, and the industry.
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16: But this year, couples and their guests are feeling the pinch from almost every direction. Rising food and fuel prices to airfare and alcohol. CTV's Kamal Karmali shows us why the cost of saying I do is climbing and the warning from wedding planners.
6: A memorable moment. These newlyweds will never forget. A new life with a new title.
3: What do you now call each other?
5: Husband and wife.
6: But the question they're left asking now is, at what cost?
9: I thought that I had the power to do things cheaper.
6: Jessica Korhovietz and Kai Helsden had been planning their September wedding for more than 2 years. But in that time, outside pressures began to build. Tariffs and a trade war combined with inflation and surging gas prices, part of the reason why they went way over budget.
9: The initial budget for me was around $25,000, but we ended up spending close to $40,000.
6: Throwing a wedding costing more this year, food up 6% from 2 years ago, alcohol climbing nearly 7%, and shipping wedding goods facing added costs with producer prices for diesel up 75% from last summer. But it's not just couples left paying more. Wedding guests also now canceling plans.
10: Here we're seeing the hotel costs going up, the airfare going up.
6: For guests, it's a pricey journey. The cost of gas is up 23%, air travel up 15%, and travel tours are 26% more expensive.
12: And wedding planners say the worst is yet to come. Those who are trying to book vendors now for next year might be in for a bit of a shock.
13: If I saw such a huge difference between last summer and this summer, I can't even guess what next summer is going to look like.
6: This wedding planner even seeing a shift in how vendors are writing up their contracts to protect themselves from higher costs.
13: But now there's new clauses that are saying prices can increase within months of you booking your wedding.
12: You've never seen anything like that before?
13: No.
8: So pretty there.
6: For this couple, it was all worth it.
9: The most important part was just getting to spend it with people I don't see very often.
6: Because who could ever put a price on this kind of love? Kamal Karamali, CTV News, Hamilton, Ontario.
16: The high value of some collector's cards has ignited an international crime spree. Pokemon cards are being stolen at a pace the hobby has never seen. CTV's Alex Karpa on just how much one Winnipeg vendor lost.
14: So up here, this is where everything was stolen.
15: Keenan Hassani is still in shock after approximately $70,000 worth of his Pokemon product was stolen from his flea market.
14: And then also down here, as you can see, it's completely empty.
15: He said sealed Pokemon products and specialty collection boxes were among the items stolen, with some products worth between $4,000 and $5,000.
14: I'm still going through all of my inventory when it comes to the cards, because the cards are the more important and more expensive part of the whole collection, but there's also the sealed product is very expensive on their own as well.
15: A few weeks ago, a similar incident happened at another Winnipeg toy store. Terry Settle said roughly 7,000 Pokemon cards from her store were stolen. She says this wasn't the first time she's been targeted, saying each break-in brings her one step closer to closing her doors.
17: Each time this happens, it's a harder choice to make. And I know lots of similar small businesses just decide it's not worth it.
15: Surveillance footage caught this thief stealing thousands of dollars worth of Pokemon cards at a hobby shop in Nanaimo, BC last week. And this is the damage left at a Vancouver trading card shop in early August after owners say between $60,000 to $80,000 worth of cards were stolen, a trend occurring across the country.
18: The collector market for Pokemon has absolutely surged from a price perspective. It's literally become gold for thieves in the last little while.
15: As for Hassani, he says he will bounce back from this theft, but says it's frustrating to see a product that is already so difficult to come by disappear so quickly.
14: The best way to prevent this is to protect each other within the community.
15: And unless the product is found, the owner says he won't be able to recoup the costs that were lost in this theft. Alex Carper, CTV News, Winnipeg.
16: Still ahead, caught on camera. The shocking video of a dangerous stunt and what happened to the driver.
19: Well,
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16: Police in Britain have arrested five men alleged to have been plotting a terror attack near a Royal Air Force base used by U.S. bombers.
25: Police received a call relating to three suspicious vehicles travelling towards RAF Fairford. Armed officers responded and subsequently arrested five men in the Welford area on suspicion of committing offences under the Explosives Act.
16: The British government has allowed the U.S. to use the RAF Fairford Air Base for strikes on Iranian missile sites. Iran's Revolutionary Guard has warned any base used in those strikes could be a target for retaliation. In South Africa, police say eight gunmen opened fire outside a Johannesburg bar late Saturday before continuing their rampage inside. At least 17 people were killed in that attack. Hours later, at least 10 people were murdered in another mass shooting at an entertainment venue in Cape Town. Police have yet to comment on whether the two incidents are connected. In the French town of Lourdes, a solemn moment tonight as Pope Leo led a candlelight procession to one of the most visited Catholic shrines in the world. The pontiff wraps up his whirlwind four-day visit to France on Monday. Shocking video out of Newfoundland has led to charges against a teenager for what police are calling a dangerous stunt. The alarming incident of the young driver doing donuts on a busy road also has officers stepping up patrols. Here's CTV's Garrett Berry.
26: Spinning out onto the busiest street in town, a 17-year-old narrowly missing another driver while his passenger revs up the crowd. It all happened after dark at the end of a weekly classic car meet in St. John's, so this week those meetups were a bit different. Overshadowed by a ramped-up Royal Newfoundland Constabulary presence, the department is just the latest across the country trying to crack down on stunting and street racing. In July, police in Nanaimo, British Columbia said often young people behind the wheel are making poor choices.
27: As the summer progresses, the crowds build on the sidewalk and on the grass, and it just starts to get people aroused, and they got to go show what they can do.
26: Paul Hamlin is head of this province's Antique Automobile and Classic Car Association. A huge enthusiast himself, he says he and others in this community aren't on board with the behavior.
27: I've been going there for 50 years, showing off our cars and mingling with our friends and the camaraderie of, you know, everybody. And this type of activity is just a danger to the public and is not condoned by any of the groups in this city.
26: This video was shared like wildfire in the city, but police say most of these people filming on their phones didn't send their video to investigators, leaving them to play catch-up.
4: People are reaching for their phones and posting these events to social media without oftentimes calling police at all. There are a number of things that we haven't received reports of recently, but we are seeing on social media.
6: That 17-year-old was charged with dangerous driving. Police say they also suspended his license. Garrett Berry, CTV News, St. John.
16: Still ahead tonight, hundreds gather on Parliament.

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9: Police officers marched onto Parliament Hill. The National Memorial Service today recognizing five police and one correctional officer who died this year. SCTV's Kimberly Johnson shows us the turnout, likely one of the largest since the memorial began nearly 50 years ago.
10: From coast to coast, they've come in lockstep to honor those who have been lost.
11: They're more than names, right? They're humans. They were moms and dads and brothers and sisters. They had lives. It's important for us to recognize those lives.
12: We owe you our gratitude, respect, and above all, our promise that you will never be forgotten.
10: The 49th Annual Canadian Police and Peace Officers Memorial honoring six officers killed in the line of duty this year in a ceremony on Parliament Hill. Retired Inspector Alan Burns spent 34 years as a police officer before his retirement. He says he's been coming since he was a recruit to support the families.
13: It's quite emotional, actually. As a community, as a policing community, and as a general public community, we want to honor that sacrifice.
10: Among the names read, Anaïs Fortin-Cosens, a Gatineau police sergeant with the Sûreté du Québec. The major crimes investigator is described as an intelligent, dedicated officer who loved her family, including her wife and three children.
14: Anaïs embodied the core values of the policing profession. Integrity, courage, respect, and dedication.
10: Another officer not far from the minds of those here, Constable Jeff Smith, who was critically injured in a shooting outside a synagogue in Belleville last week. On Friday, ahead of the ceremony, members of the National Peace Officers Memorial Run made a stop outside the Kingston Hospital, where he is recovering.
15: Last Sunday, Constable Smith did what police and peace officers do each and every day. You wake up, put on the uniform, and protect your communities.
10: Today, members here honoring those who will never come home and the families who remain, never to be forgotten.
9: Kimberly Johnson, CTV News. That is our newscast for this Sunday night. I'm Heather Butts. For all of us at CTV National News, thank you for watching. Omar and Sandy will be here tomorrow, and I'll see you again on Friday. Good night.
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0: It's popped up. This should do it. In shallow center is Miles Straw. He'll make the catch.
1: In the movies, they say there's no crying in baseball. Well, today, there was for some. It's the end of a disappointing season for the Blue Jays, missing the playoffs the year after nearly winning their first World Series title since 1993. Good evening. Well, not for some. It was a roller coaster season for both the Jays and its fans, unfortunately ending without a long playoff run. But as they did all throughout the year, the fans packed the dome to say goodbye to a season which saw them finish last in the American League East. CP24's Andrew Brennan has more on what's next for certain players and how the fans are feeling.
2: We went from almost the best of times to, well, not the worst, but, well, mid, actually bottom of the AL East. But as this season has come to a close and 2026 will be in the rearview mirror, there's a few things that Jays fans that we've spoken to have been talking about. One, a potential swan song and goodbye today for not just Max Scherzer as a Blue Jay potentially, but also potentially as a player. Let's not forget he's 42 years old, and Mad Max pitching one more spectacular game today, staring down as well skipper John Schneider to pitch an extra inning as well, and delivering in that seventh inning to boot. But then there's also a potential goodbye for George Springer, who, as he was talking following the game, saying, you know, he's going to let himself and his wife figure out where things come after this, but that his kids also maybe deserve to have their dad around. We'll have to see where things go. But ultimately, as we've been speaking with fans following this season, wrapping up at least on a somewhat of a high note with this win, here's what they're thinking not only about now, but the future.
3: Up and down, not very good. But, you know, it is what it is. I'm here in the last game of the season to cheer him on no matter what. True fan for life.
4: Disappointed with how this season turned out. But in saving grace, at the trade deadline, we thought the rest of the season was going to be boring. We had 7 weeks of the best baseball of the season. So it made the end a little bit more enjoyable.
5: I think this year has been a fluke, for lack of a better term. It's not as bad as it seems. I know they've had a lot of injuries and stuff that have played into the season. And a kind of up-down year. I think once they get back to full health, I think we're back to where we were last year.
6: I think we've definitely gotten, like, enough to enjoy, because you've seen wins, you've seen losses, you've seen comeback wins, you've seen everything.
2: To quote the seminal R&B great Miriam Black, who knows what tomorrow will bring. But we do know that at least today, for this moment at least, this was a chance for the Blue Jays to say goodbye to some important players, potentially forever, but also give fans an appreciation weekend, which they certainly got, and ending as well on a high note, despite, well, things not ending where many fans would have wanted them to go. I'll send it back to you.
1: CP24's Andrew Brennan. Thanks, Andrew. More news in a moment, everybody. Hey, look outside. It doesn't look too promising. We have some precipitation moving in, and let's take a look at what's happening right now, everybody. As you can see, coming in from the west, which is not usually where we see our weather patterns coming in from, but we've seen that really bad nor'easter coming up the east coast, and maybe some remnants of that, the edge of it, coming towards us. So that's precipitation coming in now as we move along on our map here. 16 degrees in Toronto right now, really not bad outside, considering it might be a little damp. As we move along and look at our overnight at a glance, 13 degrees is what we're going down to, so we're still above normal. Cloudy conditions, again, maybe some precipitation. Winds from the northeast at 10 to 15 kilometers an hour. Sunrise at 7:11, and by 8 a.m., we'd be up a couple degrees to 15. Well, police are investigating speed as a factor in the deadly crash of a motorcyclist on the lakeshore. A single vehicle crash happened on Lakeshore West near British Columbia Road around 5:30 this morning. Police tell CP24 the motorcyclist was seen speeding westbound along Lakeshore before losing control of the bike, veering off the road and into a tree. The motorcyclist was pronounced dead on the scene. Lakeshore between British Columbia Road and Ontario Drive was closed for several hours while police conducted their investigation, but has since reopened. The name of the motorcyclist has not been released. Meanwhile, a deadly collision investigation is underway in Brampton. Peel police say two vehicles collided at Queen Street and West Drive before 8:30 this morning. A man suffered life-threatening injuries and died in hospital. Queen Street was closed in the area for the investigation. And two people were sent to hospital after a car crashed into a home in Parkdale. A vehicle hit an SUV parked on the street before smashing into the front of a home on King Street near Roncesvalles around 4:15 this morning. The driver and passenger were taken to hospital with non-life-threatening injuries, and the investigation into this incident is ongoing. Well, we're learning more details about a deadly stabbing last night in North York. It happened around 8:30 last night on Tangreen Court. Police say the male victim in his 50s was stabbed during an altercation and died at the scene. The suspect was arrested at the scene, and he's been identified as 46-year-old Mayor Cohen of Toronto and has been charged with second-degree murder. Police have identified the homicide victim, whose body was found in a burning car in Etobicoke last week. 30-year-old Muhammad Kher was found dead after firefighters responded to a vehicle fire in James Garden Park in the Royal York Road and Edenbridge Drive area early last Tuesday. Police say Kher had been shot. The car fire in Etobicoke was discovered less than 2 hours after a vehicle fire near Risa Road and Steeles in Scarborough. The body of 32-year-old Marcus Charles was found in that vehicle, and he had also been shot. Investigators believe both men were targeted, but have said it's too early to know if the cases are connected. The City of Toronto paying tribute today to fallen firefighters at a solemn gathering. 14 names were added to the honor roll today to pay tribute to those who gave all in the line of duty. CTV's Janice Golding reports.
7: To the skirl of the bagpipes, firefighters and the family of their fallen gathered at Queen's Quay today.
8: Each one of these heroes made a choice to live a fundamental principle that binds us all as firefighters. That I am my brother's keeper. I am my sister's keeper.
7: A solemn ceremony as 14 firefighters' names were added to the memorial honor roll.
9: It is really important that we recognize and we engrave those names in this wall, and we bring the families together to give them, you know, that closure, but most importantly for us to say thank you for the sacrifice of their loved ones.
7: Firefighters paying the ultimate sacrifice while their families live with their loss.
10: Still devastated. It was 2024 for my son in June, and then my husband in the following February of 2025.
7: The Coles lost both Acting District Chief Brian Coles and his son Captain Sean Coles just 8 months apart.
11: They were a very big part of our family, both very strong leaders and loud around the dinner table, all that good stuff. So we miss them. We miss them a lot.
7: This memorial service, a moment of remembrance and reflection, highlighting the reality of the risks firefighters face every day.
12: He died almost 30 years ago due to an occupational cancer that's just now been identified.
7: Captain Jack Bailey served 34 years before his death, and his family is still mourning his loss.
12: He was only 63 when he died, so we were all, you know, still fairly young. We had young kids ourselves, so he didn't get to see all his grandchildren.
7: A lasting impact on their families, a lasting impact on the people and communities they served.
13: Since 1848, 367 firefighters have lost their lives protecting Torontonians. Each name added to the honor roll, a reminder of a life of service and sacrifice. Janice Golding, CTV News.
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1: Welcome back, everybody. A gloomy night in Toronto. CN Tower is lit for no particular reason tonight that I can tell. Tomorrow, it's a National British Home Child Day, remembering the children who came from England in the late 1800s and the 1900s to find a better life here. Some of them didn't find a better life here, and that's why they're all being remembered. Looking at our temperature right now, 16 degrees in Toronto. It is still quite mild outside. And the lows tonight are 13 degrees. You can see the rain to the east of us, and it will be moving through towards us. So if you're heading out tonight, be careful out there driving or walking. And if you can, wear something that reflects light so that you can be seen when it gets darker outside. At 5 a.m., it's going to be 13 degrees. At 7 a.m., we see 40% showers, and that goes into the morning, slowly rising temperature of 16 degrees. We will still be above normal tomorrow, 21 degrees. We see the rain there. It continues throughout the morning into the afternoon. Hey, kids, there you go. You might want to wear a raincoat or bring an umbrella. I know, no kids carry umbrellas. That's for old folks like me. Hopefully by noon it'll clear, 3 p.m. cloudy, and 20 degrees. As we look at the next 7 days, everybody, we have a pretty nice day on Tuesday. Truth and Reconciliation Day is on Wednesday. A pretty nice day then. Showers come back on Thursday, and it looks pretty nice going into the weekend with some cloud, but also a lot of sun, and that's the way I'm going to look at it. Yeah, more sun than cloud. A daycare operator near Brantford says she's got dozens of empty spaces and a long list of parents who want to sign up their kids. But as CTV's Krista Sharp-Kilpatrick reports, offering those spots at lower costs under the government's new system is proving to be a challenge.
31: This room is licensed for 15 children. We currently have none enrolled.
32: Even with 100 children on her wait list, high chairs and cribs remain empty at Little Apples Childcare in Scotland, southwest of Brantford.
0: We're licensed for 45 kids, and we currently have 4 children enrolled.
32: Owner Rebecca Appleman is ready to fill every spot, but has to charge a price many parents cannot afford.
0: We're charging a flat rate that works out to about $65 a day, and that's just to meet our bottom line.
32: She opened just over 2 months ago after converting this old bank into a 3-room daycare, with the hopes of joining the Canada-wide Early Learning and Childcare Subsidy System, otherwise known as CWELC, billed by the federal government in agreement with the provincial government, with the promise of eventual $10 a day daycare. Currently, enrolled daycare providers in Ontario charge an average $22 a day per child. The city of Brantford oversees the program in the county of Brant.
0: When we started the process, they had let us know that even if we weren't able to get the $22 a day funding, we would have access to traditional low-income subsidy, Lansdowne support, employment support, all of that stuff. Fast forward to when we got licensed in July, they let us know that that was no longer the case. All low-income municipal subsidy is given to centers that have opted into the $22 a day, but there's no option to opt into the $22 a day.
32: That's because in 2024, the province changed the rules.
2: To say fee subsidy agreements could only be held with CWELC enrolled operators. So those are part and parcel.
32: And because Brant awarded their last CWELC spots in May, Appleman is now stuck waiting for a new allotment of spots with no timeline of when that may come.
2: We currently have no spaces remaining.
32: The Ministry of Education says out of the 86,000 spots promised when the federal government first announced CWELC, 60,000 Ontario children are currently enrolled. Adding, as lower fees have increased demand, we continue to work with local service system managers and operators to bring more spaces online. Appleman thinks the ability to provide timely service should be part of the decision for which daycares are approved.
3: What does he do?
32: The federal government told CTV News it is in active discussions with the government of Ontario on the future of early learning and childcare in the province. For Appleman, it means a potentially painful wait.
0: This is my dream, and I have not come this far to only come this far. I'm not giving up without a fight.
32: Krista Sharp, Kilpatrick, CTV News, Brantford.
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1: Season this week with many new faces donning the blue and white.
12: Away by Omar, no chance. And Tolbert scores.
1: Toronto wrapped up the preseason with a split squad matchup against the Ottawa Senators last week. The Leafs are coming off a disappointing season last year, which saw them finish last in the Atlantic Division. Many new faces were added in the offseason, including first overall draft pick Gavin McKenna, defenseman Darren Radish, and veteran goaltender Sergei Bobrovsky. The Leafs will host Montreal on Tuesday to open the season. The Toronto Tempo guard Kiki Rice has been named to the AP All-Rookie Team. Kiki Rice is coming off a stellar rookie season, which saw her average 13.4 points, 3.7 rebounds, and 3.5 assists, and a 47.2% field goal percentage. Now, in over 28 games, the 22-year-old missed 16 games due to a significant ankle injury, only starting in 20 of the 28 games she appeared in. Rice was drafted sixth overall by the Tempo in the 2026 WNBA draft. Well, 25 years after an unimaginable loss, a child dying of pediatric brain cancer, a celebration of charity and research was held at the Palais Royal this week in honor of the Megan Bevanek Foundation.
14: It's remarkable to even think 25 years. But, you know, back 25 years ago when we lost Megan, and I realized that brain tumors was the number one cause of cancer-related death in children and adolescents under the age of 20, I knew something had to be done to get the statistic under control.
1: That's Denise Bevanek. Her daughter Megan lives on in research and in hope of finding a cure for the disease. Millions of dollars raised through walks and the annual hug and a golf tournament, as well as galas, fund research at Sick Kids Hospital and around the world with the goal of eradicating the disease. At the MTV Video Music Awards, the video of the year went to Taylor Swift for Fate of Ophelia, dedicating the win to Dolly Parton, who she called the ultimate showgirl. Swift had a good night, but so did Madonna. 43 years after the Material Girl first performed on the very first Video Music Awards show, and 27 years after her last win, she returned tonight the victor. Madonna was nominated for 13 awards and won 7, including Best Collaboration with Sabrina Carpenter, who you see there. She also took home Artist of the Year and Best Dance Award. Best Pop Award went to Lisa, the Korean Blackpink band member, who's now a solo artist, also had the biggest music video debut of the year. Swadika got 70.8 million views, and LaLisa got 73.6 million views. And there you're looking at Taylor Swift's video. She chose the VMAs as the reveal for her new music video, Patient Zero. Swift received the inaugural VMA Artist Director Honor. To date, she has been a part of 60 music videos and written and directed 18 of them. She said, "The fans make it so much."
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1: A 10-year hiatus, CTV's Garrett Barry on why now is the time to step back on stage.
27: It's been almost a decade since Hey Rosetta played their last concert in hometown St. John's. But there's been a question following frontman Tim Baker for years.
28: People have been asking forever, ever since we closed our doors, when we're going to get together and do it again.
27: Finally, Baker says he picked up his guitar and played some of the old songs and ran out of reasons why this reunion shouldn't happen.
28: Didn't feel the resistance and the distance with it that I had over the last little while. Thought, like, this could be a laugh, really.
27: So the indie rock band announced this week they are getting back together, all seven of them, for at least six concerts, maybe more. Hey Rosetta is Newfoundland music for new generation. With violin, cello, horns, they've won local and regional awards and were shortlisted for the Polaris Music Prize. They toured around the world but kept a close connection to home. A regular Christmastime concert became a ritual in St. John's.
29: Once we got together and this, you know, playing shows again became a possible reality, yeah, I had to shake some rust off, and it was real. The rust was real.
27: Drummer Phil Maloney has two businesses to run. Others have partners, kids, full lives that grew over the past 9 years. So the band doesn't anticipate playing as often as they did in the past, but they'll start and see where it goes.
29: I think it's going to be terrifying. Yeah, I think it's going to be terrifying. The very first song of the first night is going to be terrifying. But I feel like by song three, then it's just going to be like just floating through it.
27: Their first run of shows will be right here at the JAG Hotel in St. John's. Then more are set for Montreal and Toronto. Garrett Berry, CTV News, St. John's.
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3: In the coming hour, Roch Voisin gets a special honor for a storied career. Mary Berg on all the good stuff in her newest cookbook. Improviser Colin Mochrie on a show based on the premise that little kids can look after themselves. Also how the computer company HP got its name, not from the sauce. We start with our tech expert, Carmi Levy, who this week turned his focus on an alleged political controversy, a would-be Toronto mayor using AI to generate online comments, sometimes even written by the AI.
8: Good morning, John Moore. Good to be back.
3: It was very funny. I was watching you on television the other day, and I've observed this before, but it always cracks me up that behind you on a shelf are a bunch of cameras I gave you.
8: Exactly. That I still have on my to-do list to actually load them up with film, take them out for a shoot. That's on the way. Way more fun than digital.
3: You know what? One that I saved was a brownie, and there is film in it. And I keep wondering, you know, it must have been there when I bought it at an antique store. So I wonder what's on that film. Maybe one day I'll get it developed.
8: You know what? Yeah, absolutely. Because you never know. And the amazing thing is these things are amazingly preserved, even if the film is like long past supposedly its best before date, you know, it's expired. There's an entire subculture in photography, people who shoot with expired film, and the results, they're unpredictable. Sometimes you just get the trippiest photos.
3: Okay, so let's talk tech, because that's what you're here for. Toronto mayoral candidate Brad Bradford is using an app that gives supporters AI-generated comments. We were talking about this with Mark Toohey just a few minutes ago, and I was observing, I think people suspect that anything involving AI is nefarious, when, as a matter of fact, for a lot of people, it's just a, you know, extra help.
8: Yeah, and there are good reasons why a campaign would want to use an app like this. It's to cover more ground. And we know that the biggest limiting factor in any electoral campaign is human capital, people. You've got to get volunteers to do the work on the ground. And so if you can use technology to cover more ground, then, you know, I think most campaigns would agree that's probably a good thing. It's the how this victory app goes about it that I think it should, you know, is grounds for additional discussion. So, you know, you sign up for it. If you're a supporter of the campaign, it gives you these missions based on, it scans social media, it scans what's going on online, and it looks for opportunities for the campaign to weigh in. And so normally, before this technology came along, it would just all be done in person. You know, you tell your supporters, hey, go online, and this is the issue that the opposition is talking about, so why don't you write about this? Here's some suggestions. Maybe copy and paste them. So instead, the app does that. It suggests issues that you might want to talk about. It actually generates content that you can then cut and paste into your social media posts. So it's coming from you, but it's being written by an AI. And so, you know, the question is this really supporters of a campaign that are weighing in, or are they simply cutting and pasting what AI is generating? And are they sharing that it's AI that's doing the writing? And in this case, no, they aren't. So it does feel somewhat, you know, it is kind of on that line. And there's also a feature in the app that also asks you to share your contact list so that it will grab their email addresses and phone numbers and then reach out to them and see if they want to be part of the campaign. Now, that, based on my read of Canada's privacy laws, is kind of over the line. And so, again, needs to be investigated, because that's, if I'm in someone's contact list and I didn't give consent to be contacted by this app for participation in a campaign, that's a violation of my privacy, and that would be subject to oversight by our privacy commissioner.
3: Still on the AI front, a hallucination apparently almost led to military conflict. Tell us about that.
8: So a U.S. Special Operations Command analyst uses a chatbot to analyze sort of chatter, intelligence chatter, to understand, you know, what are these Chinese ships transporting as they move through the Middle East. He concludes, based on using this chatbot, that, oh, goodness, it's transporting nuclear arms components. And therefore, they initiated the process that would have resulted in a U.S. military squadron boarding the ship. Now, you can imagine this could easily touch off a war. This is China. And then before it reached this point, they discovered, well, the chatbot that was used to generate the report had inaccurately identified the material that the ship was carrying. It hallucinated. It made it up. And the analyst didn't clue into that, used it, took it as fact, and almost ended up boarding a peer nuclear state. So, another example, and this is, you know, as the Pentagon has absolutely doubled down, they're using Google Gemini for government, for this military platform known as GenAI.mil. They've added Grok into the mix. Anthropic also has a customized version of Claude for the U.S. intelligence community. We know that, you know, they see this as a force multiplier, yet they're deploying this technology knowing full well that it can result in use cases or scenarios like this that can end in disaster if a human in the loop doesn't stop them from happening.
3: That's our tech expert, Carmi Levy. And we are joined by Patty Lovett Reed, financial commentator. Good morning, Patty Lovett Reed.
9: Hi, John. Good morning.
3: Okay, so let's talk tariffs. And apparently there's now a new map out that shows which Canadian cities are most impacted by tariffs. Worth noting, I think it's like 80% of the population lives within 100 kilometers of the border with the United States.
9: Yeah, I think that's a really great point. And, you know, when you look at it, you don't really think about it, but communities that depend heavily on manufacturing, auto, steel, aluminum, forestry, cross-border trade tariffs. You get where I'm coming from. What can happen here is tariffs quickly become an employment story. And that's where tariffs stop becoming percentages. And they start, in my opinion, becoming paychecks. Because if an employer becomes under pressure, suppliers feel it, workers feel it, eventually the coffee shop feels it, restaurants, housing, you get where I'm coming from. Local businesses can feel it too. So when we talk about Canadian cities and regions most exposed to tariffs, and they're significant, I think we're really talking about how a trade dispute can ripple through an entire community. I mean, when you hear about tariffs, John, you think, okay, well, I may not buy that good right now, but it's just not that simple.
3: And we'll return to the issue of tariffs in a moment, more from a consumer basis. But I wanted to ask you about this story. The transport minister says they can't guarantee prices won't go up after airport privatization. That's kind of the number one nightmare scenario we all have.
9: Well, it was the first thing that crossed my mind when I heard it, that's for sure. But I will say, I don't think it automatically makes privatization a bad thing. I just don't. Because when you think there are potential benefits here, you know, you get access to capital, modernization, which we need, innovation, greater efficiency, and the line that I want to make sure I get out there, a better passenger experience. I put a question mark. But I think the private investor is expecting a return. So the question I ask as a traveler is, where is that return going to come from? You know, am I going to pay more through airport fees? Probably parking, concessions, other charges. So show me the value. Am I getting a better airport, better service, and better experience? And at the end of the day, when Canadians are dealing with affordability pressures, and we have been for a long time, they're going to be sensitive to other costs. And for many, many households, travel is one of those discretionary expenses.
3: Yeah, I mean, my abiding concern is that I don't have a choice of airports. You know, I have to, if I'm flying out of Toronto, I mean, yes, there's Billy Bishop, but I have to fly out of Pearson. So if they decide to jack things up, it's not like I can just chop somewhere else.
9: No, but you will chop somewhere else out of your budget. And that's once again how, you know, you don't really think about it, but these tariff stories are actually related because one is about travel, the other is about work and what we buy and where we spend.
3: Okay, well, let's talk about that then and how Canadians are adapting or how they should adapt to the tariff situation, because it's clearly here for the time being.
9: Well, it is. And the many people that I've been speaking to say they're very simply stopping, checking, and comparing where they're spending their money. If they don't need something today, maybe a refrigerator, for example, they're not really worried what it might cost in 3 months. So they're thinking, too, in some cases, what if I spend $1,000 today to avoid $100 increase later? That's not a savings. So if you didn't need to spend $1,000 in the first place, they're simply saying they won't. So, yes, we are shopping Canadian or non-US alternatives. We're repairing things rather than replacing them when it makes sense. Buy Canadian when it works for your household. But can I throw out one more wrinkle in there? You know, all of these things combined, we are now more aggressively hearing that the Bank of Canada may be forced to raise interest rates between now and the end of the year. First, it's inflation remaining too high because of the cost of energy. But that's not all. You've obviously got other costs, you know, through the pipeline, through the chain. And at the end of the day, what this does is it puts more pressure on households. So, you know, when you talk about these three stories, John, who at the end of the day is taking the risk? Who's getting the benefit and who ultimately pays? Because I do think it comes down to everything we're talking about, our jobs, our monthly budget, and at the end of the day, our wallets.
3: And this conversation, Patty, was based on your latest column, which people can find on Substack.
9: Thank you very much, sir.
3: Excellent. Nice to have you. Happy Monday.
9: Happy Monday.
3: That is Patty Lovett-Reed, financial commentator, author of Life Makes Sense with Patty Lovett-Reed. Up next, is Mary Berg really that happy?
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3: Mary Berg won MasterChef. Now she's back as a judge. In addition to her television shows, Mary publishes cookbooks. The latest is Mary's Comfort Classics. What an absolute joy to say good morning to Mary Berg. She's live in studio with a very beautiful new cookbook. It's nice to meet you.
22: It's so nice meeting you. Thank you so much for having me.
3: Okay, so most cookbooks have a certain theme, and yours is Comfort Classics is the title, but also it's not that they're simple, but they're not the kind of recipes that you're going to have to spend 5 hours on.
22: There is, in my opinion, nothing comforting about spending 5 hours on a recipe. To be honest, on a Sunday, I do sometimes like doing that, or if it's a special occasion, but most nights of the week, the most comforting food is something you can get on the table easy, and by the end of the recipe, you don't hate me as the recipe writer.
3: Okay, so give me a feel for sort of the through line, if there is one, of the recipes in this particular book.
22: Yeah, I think this book has actually kind of been in the works or been in my mind for probably over 10 years. Comfort food is always something that I've loved to make, and for me, comfort food isn't just mac and cheese and bready things and chocolatey things. There are those recipes in this book, but it's also food that is simple to get on the table and makes you feel good from start to finish, from shopping, from looking in your pantry, to cooking the food, to actually eating the food. And that was something I wanted to bring into this book, is kind of encapsulate what comfort is and how food can be comforting from start to finish.
3: Okay, so Joe Cristiano, who produces the show, who you've no doubt met, put a ribbon in at the Tall and Tasty Cake. He says, basically, this is how to make a deep and delicious cake
22: 1,000%
3: on your own.
22: Yes, 1,000%. I mean, I feel like every Canadian has such a nostalgic memory of deep and delicious cakes.
3: We weren't allowed to have desserts as kids.
22: Okay, I grew up in my mom let us put sugar in our sugar cereal, so I had a chaotic household. But deep and delicious, it's one of those things. It's so iconic. It's so Canadian. And for me, I always loved the marble variety. So this is actually a marble cake, which is way easier to make than I first thought. And it's got that classic kind of piped icing that's soft and beautiful. There's sour cream in there. It's really delicious. And again, for me, a lot of comfort food also tugs on nostalgic heartstrings.
3: The start of your culinary career was at a very young age, basically cooking for your siblings, right?
22: Yeah.
3: And your mom.
22: Yeah. When I was a kid, my dad passed away when I was young. And I saw how relieved my mom was when people brought over laundry baskets full of casseroles and basically just starch and cheese. And that's kind of when I started realizing how taking the prep of food off someone's plate or helping someone get dinner on the table really kind of fills their plate. And then when I was about 12, I took over cooking for my family. My mom hates cooking because she doesn't like mess. And there's an inherent mess to cooking. So she quickly relinquished that role to me, and I've been cooking for my family ever since.
3: Do you think a lot of people are somewhat fearful about trying to cook on their own? Because I grew up in a household where we were not taught to cook, mm-hmm. and my aunt and uncle were 1970s style foodies mm-hmm. who were total snobs. So I didn't start cooking until my mid-20s.
22: Really? Yeah. I genuinely do think that there's a fear. And I think it's partially that people are scared of messing up. Like, it's always scary to do something and think, oh, I actually don't know how to do this. What if I mess up? This is a reason why I will never try downhill skiing. In my head, I can do it. In real life, I probably can't. But with cooking, I truly believe there's no such thing as messing up. It's just a lesson. You learn, oh, don't cook your onions on high heat constantly because it's going to burn. Add your garlic a little later so it doesn't get that acrid burnt garlic flavor. There's so many ways. Or even if you are burning your onions, add a splash of water. There's always a lesson to learn. And worst comes to worst, if you really mess up, you can always order a pizza and try again tomorrow.
3: Do you still identify as a pescatarian?
22: No, I've been eating meat for the last couple years.
3: Okay.
22: Because I'm now a judge on MasterChef Canada, but occasionally. But I've always cooked meat. I've just didn't eat it for probably about, 16 years, 17?
3: Yeah. Pescatarian is somebody who favors fish.
22: Fish. But I do love fish. I always liked fishing too, so I couldn't rationalize it in my head.
3: But you're not like Anthony Bourdain that you loathe

0: It began as a show in Japan and this week launched season 3 in Canada. Colin Mochrie is host of a show that tests the courage and independence of very young children. A couple of weeks ago, we were talking about a story of a woman who allowed her 5-year-old to leave the house and walk to a pond where he likes to collect feathers. And people said, a 5-year-old unsupervised? Are you mad? Well, that actually is the premise of a show called Old Enough, which is coming back for a third season. And Colin Mochrie is the host, and he joins us now. Good morning, Colin.
1: Good morning. How are you?
0: I'm okay. So I explained roughly the premise, but I wonder if you can give us a better impression of what this show is about.
1: No, yeah, you got it. It's basically kids from 3-year-olds to 5-year-olds who get their first taste of independence and are sent out to do some sort of chore. It could be as simple as just going to the store, picking up some groceries, and then sometimes it gets a little more complicated where they have to pick up groceries, then some dry cleaning, then they have to work 5 hours in a Wendy's. It's very it's fascinating, and it's there's a sense of adventure as they go off into the wilderness to do this, but there's also this incredible innocence of watching these kids deal with, you know, the everyday things we deal with, but it's their first time, and there's an excitement there.
0: Okay, and one of the aspects of the show is they're not unsupervised. I mean, nobody's accompanying them, but there's like a spotter on every street corner, right?
1: Yeah, they're pretty safe. There's obviously there's a crew following them at all times. The people that they're going to complete their chores with, they've sort of been told, don't be worried when this 3-year-old walks in asking for something. So they're in a very safe environment.
0: Okay, you're a dad. I mean, obviously your kids are adults now, but I mean, does it surprise you how successful some of these kids are at their tasks?
1: It is. I mean, they do the things that we do, sort of, where you get distracted for a little bit, but whereas we get distracted by bigger things, they get distracted by a leaf on the sidewalk. Or that's the beauty of it. They're still children who get excited about things children get excited about. So the fact that they can sort of, all right, deal with that, and then focus on actually what they have to do and get through it. It's fascinating.
0: I always wonder when I'm watching The Amazing Race how they come up with the challenges that they have for contestants. So I wonder, what's the process for coming up with the tasks that these kids get? Because obviously you've got to be a bit inventive. It can't always be going to the grocery store.
1: Yeah, I think they talk to the parents, figure out exactly what they can handle. I mean, it does go from simple things as to, getting groceries, but this season there's one where someone has to go in the TTC and make their way to somewhere else. And I think both the parents and the producers, they all come together and figure out exactly how we can make this the safest and yet still watchable television.
0: And gosh, Colin, even I don't want to be on the TTC.
1: Well, I know. I can't say anything.
0: Do things ever come undone in these tasks, these voyages?
1: Oh, sure. And especially I find the ones where it's like a brother and sister or a couple of brothers, there's that hierarchy of the older one trying to keep it together and the younger one basically just screwing up. It's like every successful comedy act ever. So that makes it exciting too, seeing not only having to deal with the project at hand, but dealing with the people you have to work with. You know, it really is a small microcosm of what we go through every day with life.
0: Okay, well, and I'm wondering, what do you think we learn about the nature of childhood and the nature of parenting from this show?
1: I think we learn we can give our kids a little more credit than we sometimes do. I know we were very protective of our child growing up. I mean, we have a different, this show started in Japan, and there's a very different culture between Japan and Canada. They are more willing to give their kids more responsibility than we are. We're very protective. But watching this show, you say, no, they can do this. We just have to give them a little trust. And yes, they're going to screw up sometimes, as we do. And from that, they can learn, and next time it'll be better.
0: And next is factory work, right?
1: Well, I tell you, that's what we're all heading for. I mean, I've read the books. I know how dystopian cultures work. So I'm working on my burger flipping.
0: Colin, thanks a lot. Hi to Deb.
1: Hi.
0: That's Colin.

0: 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That's Colin Mochrie. That's Colin Mochrie from TVO's Old Enough.
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6: Roch Voisin is amongst the artists being inducted this weekend into the Canadian Songwriters Hall of Fame. Voisin is a global success, notable not only for his voice, but also his songwriting in two different languages. The unmistakable voice of Roch Voisin, and Roch Voisin is here in studio. It's nice to see you.
7: Thank you. Nice to be here.
6: I actually just wanted to segue for a second because it is Dolly Parton Day. We were just listening to a little bit of it, and there's considerable overlap when you consider that both of you are songwriters with a very distinctive style, but also a certain degree of flexibility to go back and forth. I mean, she walked the rail between country and pop, and somehow country didn't punish her for it.
7: No, it's a good, like I walked the between French and English. I made a whole career of this, actually, for the past 40 years. I mean, the first 30 years of that career, produced a French record and then an English record, and we went from one to the other. You know, it was almost a method. You know, almost had my own method of doing things.
6: When you're writing, though, I mean, do you decide ahead of time this one's going to be written in French, or is it because a phrase comes to mind?
7: Well, early on, everything was written in English, and then I would sit with co-songwriters. I started with people in Quebec early on because the first record came out in Quebec, and then I had a chance to write with songwriters in France also. They would help me to not translate, I would say adapt songs, because most of the time you don't tell the same story, believe it or not. The song, the original song in English, doesn't talk about the same thing necessarily in French. And then, like I said, we had a method. I had a good buddy of mine back then, Yves Descaries, his name is, a guy from Montreal, and he became an expert out of taking an English tune and making it sound right in French. The languages is very different. The accent tonique are very different. They're not a lot more open vowels in English than in French. So you need a method, and we sort of had one, and we were cheating once in a while. I mean, sometimes it's just frankly impossible to make it sound. You need a lot more words to explain stuff in French that you would do in English. We don't have idioms. We don't have that kind of stuff. So we got pretty good at it after a while.
6: The occasion of your visit here is that you're being inducted into the Canadian Songwriters Hall of Fame.
7: Yes.
6: You're in pretty good company, including a guy you're playing and paying tribute to, but yeah, we'll talk about that in a minute. The question I always ask a singer-songwriter when they're inducted, is this particular honor different to you from others, like winning a Juno or something like that?
7: Oh, yes, yeah. It is. It is. For me, it is because, you know, I had a whole different life before I went into music.
6: And you were going to be a hockey player.
7: I wanted to be a hockey player, but I was also in college. I attended Ottawa U. I was in the physiotherapy program. I was going to go into med school. I mean, my life was pretty well set up. And they were kind of harassing me in Montreal. Why don't you come over and we'll try for real? And I said, okay, if there's one condition, is if I go down there, I want to be singing my own songs. I don't want people to write songs for me, with me, okay? But that, I was pretty adamant about this. And so the one single reason why I went to show business and sing, it was because I could write songs, and those were the ones that I wanted to sing. And they said, okay, they trusted me, they gave me my big first big chance, and it, sure enough, big first big hit I had was one of my own tunes.
6: It was like a rocket ship, though. I mean, Alain, yeah. You were 23? 26, okay.
7: Yeah. I was kind of a late bloomer. I mean, the kids nowadays, I mean, they're singers at 14, 15, and now I had a whole life before doing this, and that was very important. So to be honored with the singer-songwriters or songwriters award this weekend, for me is like, wow, it's really a blast. It's the first one in 40 years. I mean, like you said, I've had all sorts of, you know, Junos and whatever. Yeah, yeah. But Order this Canada, for this nice. For me is really, really, really touching.
6: Well, it's the same answer I've got from so many musicians, which is they love winning awards, but they feel there's something very personal about it being for their songwriting.
7: Yes, that's the reason why I'm here. You know, initially, reason why I'm doing this. So to be honored for that, it's just, wow.
6: You're doing something called the Lightfoot Sessions.
7: Yes. And
6: Gordon Lightfoot, of course, is in the singer-songwriter or the Songwriter Hall of Fame. Tell me about this project.
7: Well, actually, I've always been a Gordon Lightfoot fan. First record I ever bought. I was trying to sing like him when I was a kid. Obviously been following his career. I had a chance to actually meet him at his house. I was a real fan. And when Mr. Lightfoot passed, we knew he was not feeling very well. And I told my manager, Mario in Montreal, I said, if they're ever doing something about it, you know, I want to be part of this, you know. And it was... I'm telling you, it's really important for me. And they didn't do much, unfortunately. And so I said, well, what the hell? I'll do it alone. I'll just do it by myself. So we went in the studio with a couple of my buddy musicians, and we did demos because I wanted to make sure it was going to sound all right. It's not like one of the, you know, it was quite important for me. So this whole process, you know, doing demos, listening, finding partners in this venture, and eventually, you know, it sounded not half bad. So we decided also to go on tour with this. So we'll be on tour in November. We'll be touring on the whole country. And what I'll be doing is mixing Mr. Lightfoot's songs with mine. And that I'm a bit scared, you know.
6: Really?
7: I'm a bit scared. But, you know, that's just me. You know, and then people say, no, people know your songs also. You know, it'll be just fine. You'll go from one to the other and try to put all that together. But it's quite exciting. It's quite exciting. It's on, and the first record's
6: out. You're
7: going
6: to be acoustic, right, with guitar?
7: Yes, we'll be pretty much acoustic. I mean, we have the four of us play guitars, and we also have one that plays fiddle. There's a lady on the band plays fiddle and sings really, really well. And so it'll be quite interesting because, as you know, some of the songs are quite long and have quite, you know, like if you think of the wreck of the Edmund Fitzgerald, for instance, or
6: Canadian Trail.
7: Yeah. I mean, then say, okay, there's four of us, man. We got to do this the right way. Yeah. And it's working out pretty good. It's going to be, I'm really excited about this.
6: One last question for you. Tomorrow night's ceremonies at Massey Hall. And that's kind of the house that Gord built.
7: Absolutely.
6: And I often feel like when you walk around backstage at Massey Hall, you're going to run into the ghosts of Ella Fitzgerald, Gordon Lightfoot, and everybody else.
7: Yeah. Absolutely. I've played Massey Hall many times.
6: Yes.
7: I haven't played the new Massey Hall.
6: It's spectacular.
7: But actually, it's not true. 2 years ago, I was here for a Christmas special, Andy Kim's Christmas special, and I did sing a couple tunes in the new room, and it's just beautiful. We'll be back in we'll definitely be in that room next year.
6: It is special.
7: Yes.
6: Congratulations.
7: Thank you very much.
6: Thank you for popping in this morning.
7: Thank you.
6: Rock Cuisine will be honored tomorrow night at Massey Hall with the Canadian Songwriters Hall of Fame induction. Coming up next, you may be showering all wrong.
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6: Doctors sometimes take the fun out of life. The latest medical advice is shorter, colder showers.
2: Good morning to you, sir.
6: All right. I was observing a little earlier in the show that doctors can sometimes be joyless scolds. So the latest pleasurable thing the doctors are telling us we should avoid is hot showers.
2: Yeah, but this is not new. And it becomes especially important as the air dries out. So what happens is in the winter, when you come into the house, you heat up the air, and so it loses a lot of its moisture, becomes drier relatively. The relative humidity drops. And so your skin potentially gets a lot drier. So if you take a very, very hot shower, or if you stay in the shower for very long, what you basically do, or you use a very harsh soap in the shower, any of those three things is going to worsen the dryness of your skin by stripping away the natural oils. And the result of that is you come out of the shower, you feel okay. But if you don't moisturize immediately, the risk is that you'll have very dry, uncomfortable skin, which tends to become itchy, worsens things like eczema and all of that, or psoriasis if you have it. So I always warn people, especially in the winter, yes, enjoy, please, for the rest of us, enjoy a shower from time to time. But not too hot, not a very harsh soap, and not for too long for all those reasons. And I also tell people, as soon as you've toweled off and gotten rid of the majority of the moisture on your body, moisturize. Well, there's always a little bit of moisture left after the shower still on your body. And if you use the moisturizer, then it actually traps that moisture in your skin, on your body. And so it really does protect you against the worsening of the dryness that can cause all sorts of misery, especially during the winter. I know it can be bad during the summer as well, but particularly in the winter because of the drop in relative humidity of the air, it can really make a very big difference.
6: Meanwhile, when people get joint replacements, they often use metal, and apparently some particles of that metal can go to your brain. Super. One more thing to lie in bed with your eyes open at night about.
2: I think all of us should just basically worry. It's at the end of the day. But this is fascinating. It's in a journal called Acta Biomaterialia, and they knew, because there had been some case reports in very unusual circumstances where the artificial joints had basically, for want of better terminology, had fallen apart. And we knew that that could cause all sorts of medical conditions. The cobalt, the titanium, depending upon the type of device being used, could get into the circulation, could get to the different organs and cause problems. In fact, there's a phenomenally interesting case report in the New England Journal about that. But they wanted to know, in general, could that happen? And lo and behold, they looked at 701 deceased people and looked at some of them had undergone joint replacements. 229 of them had undergone joint replacements, total hip or total elbow or total whatever knee replacements. And they basically found that, yes, there was cobalt, there was titanium in small amounts in certain areas of their brain. The reassuring thing was, even if there did seem to be the changes that you would find in the brain that might suggest Alzheimer's or some other form of dementia, the truth of the point was, when they actually measured the person's cognitive function, their actual thinking, they didn't find any evidence of any effect. So this really does need to be followed up. Don't forget, this is a limited number of people, under 300. And so we've got to make sure, you know, is this an unusual group of people? Is what type of joints replacements? Is it worse if it's your hip, which is weight-bearing and there's a lot of pressure there, versus shoulder? So there's a lot of work that still needs to be done before we start to raise the alarm bells. And maybe we need to be thinking about using different materials to do our joint replacements. Having said that, and they're very clear about this in the article itself, this is not a reason not to have your joint replaced. The benefits in terms of your ability to function, the loss of the horrible pain and the disabling pain, all the benefits definitely outweigh the risks. But it would be wrong not to follow up on this. It would be wrong not to figure out maybe there's a better combination of materials we could be using in the joints. Maybe there are other things we should be doing to protect people. And so there's going to have to be more research done. This is one of those things, you know, I say keep your ears attuned. We have to wait and see where this is going to take us over the next couple of years.
6: I think this was an episode, actually, of Grey's Anatomy. And Dr. Mitch, I can tell you, having watched 22 seasons of that show, I'm ready to take over your job.
2: Please be my guest. I can use all the help in the emergency room I can get. If you want to come down here, pull a couple of shifts from me, not a problem.
6: Eight common food preservatives that are linked to high blood pressure. Okay.
2: This all goes back to our common talk over and over again about how ultra-processed foods are not good for you. And you've heard this from me often enough. Yet another piece in that puzzle. This is a massive study out of France. Over 110,000 people followed for anywhere from 7 to 8 years. And what they basically do is on a regular basis, they ask them in a lot of detail what it is that they've had over the last 24 hours. And looking at what these people had over the last 24 hours, and very specific products, specific makes, specific brands, they were able to find out the amount of preservatives in these compounds and then follow these people and found that the people who used these preservatives or consumed the highest quantity of these preservatives had a higher risk of developing high blood pressure, had a higher risk of developing heart disease. Now, you have to be careful. Remember, this is an association, not proof. These are observational studies. You eat this and this happens. Okay. But if you eat this, aren't you also eating a lot of ultra-processed foods? Is there the possibility that there's other things going on where the combination in that ultra-processed food is the responsible person, party, responsible agent? And I have to argue yes. So you have to be careful about how you look at this. But at one more, I'll say politely, nail in the coffin, very appropriate, of the use of ultra-processed foods. What was interesting is one of those preservatives was vitamin C. But what they found was if you had it as a normal fruit or vegetable, good for you. If you had it as a preservative, not the thing you wanted to do. So again, the idea being natural whole foods rather than ultra-processed.
6: Thanks a lot for this.
2: A pleasure. Have a good one.
6: That's our medical expert, Dr. Mitch Shulman. This week on Totally Useless Information with Nick and Roy, what is the longest word you can type on a keyboard only using the top row? And how the computer company HP got its name.
3: HP stands for Hewlett-Packard, right? There were these two guys, Hewlett and Packard were their last names, and they flipped the coin when they were starting up the company.
4: Oh, yeah, of whose name would go first.
3: And so Hewlett won the coin toss.
4: Yeah, I won the coin toss and let Nick go first because I feel bad for him.
3: Right, yeah. It's a common practice, apparently, feeling bad for Nick.
4: The longest word that you can type on a standard computer keyboard using only one row.
3: Okay.
4: The longest word you could type, get ready, I love this one, it's crazy, is typewriter.
3: No.
4: Yes.
3: Yeah, because all the letters are on the top row. I'm staring down at the keyboard right
4: yes,
3: now.
4: Yes, me too. Typewriter is the longest word that you could type using just the one row.
3: That's genius, I tell you. Just like this program, totally.
4: You know, I sat here for 3 nights trying it.
3: Right. He couldn't figure out how to spell it.
4: Well, half the words I can't even say.
3: Right. Oh, yeah. Yes, you apparently have the Tourette's keyboard. All right, so the expression, a visit from the stork.
4: Ooh, cool.
3: So the myth can be traced back to ancient Greece, where cranes, which share many similarities with the storks, were associated with stealing babies. In Greek mythology, Hera, who was the goddess of childbirth, she had a rival, Gerana. And she found out that Gerana was having an affair with her husband, Zeus. So Hera turned Gerana into a crane with the elongated neck. She made her look silly because she was messing around because Gerana was messing around with her husband. So Hera said, oh, yeah, there you go. And so the expression, a visit from the stork, means that, well, she came by to steal the baby instead of delivering it. So
4: right, because she was just pissed that she was turned into a stork.
3: That's right.
6: That's Nick Maiorano and Roy LoCascio. You can check them out at nickandroy.com. That's our time. My thanks to you for spending some of yours with us. My thanks also to Nick Marano and Joe Cristiano for their work on the show. My name is John Moore. I hope we'll talk again soon.
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12: From the National Newsroom of the Canadian Press, I'm David Augustine. Conservative leader Pierre Poilievre is proposing further federal diesel tax cuts, arguing lower fuel costs would help farmers, truckers, and Canadian families. His plan would extend the full fuel excise tax suspension until July 1st next year and remove the GST from diesel purchases. Poilievre also wants the industrial carbon tax and clean fuel standard permanently scrapped, saying they raise production costs and discourage refinery investment. The Conservatives would also exempt the refineries from federal impact assessments while keeping existing pollution rules and provincial environment requirements in place across the country. Some experts wonder whether Canada has enough diplomats to build the ties the government wants with other Arctic nations.
14: The Trudeau government closed its Canadian International Arctic Centre in 2023. Global Affairs argued at the time its Arctic team would work better out of Ottawa. But former Canadian ambassador to Norway, Artur Wulchinski, calls the closure decision incoherent. Canada has been making efforts recently with new consulates in Greenland and Alaska, but multiple experts question Global Affairs' current depth of knowledge and contacts in the Arctic at a time of rising international interest in the region's waterways and resources. Jason White, The Canadian Press.
12: Canada is recasting its foreign policy around strategic autonomy, with Foreign Affairs Minister Anita Anand urging middle powers to work together as major powers retreat from economic cooperation. Speaking at the UN General Assembly, Anand said Ottawa wants deeper ties in emerging technology, critical minerals, defense production, and energy while protecting sovereignty and international law. Premiers from across Canada are keeping their cards close to their chest on where they stand on major constitutional reforms Alberta Premier Danielle Smith is sending to a province-wide vote next month. Smith's proposals, including letting provinces pick their own provincial court judges and opting out of federal programs without losing funding. Smith's office says it's confident other provincial governments support the measures, but none have said so when asked in recent weeks. University of Alberta law professor Gerard Kennedy, however, thinks the Premier's office is right.
27: It's extra provincial power. Why wouldn't they want it? Several of the provinces have already expressed sympathy with the judges, one in particular, notably Saskatchewan, Quebec, and Ontario.
12: Kennedy says he can't see why Ottawa would be willing to give up federal power to the provinces without getting anything in return. And in entertainment, Olivia Rodrigo is set to make her only appearance on the 2026 iHeartRadio Jingle Ball Tour during its Los Angeles stop on December 4th. Holiday tour begins on December 1st in Fort Worth, Texas, before traveling to several major U.S. cities. Rodrigo is among a lineup that also includes Charlie Puth, Ray, Cat's Eye, the Jonas Brothers, Hilary Duff, and Alex Warren. The tour will be featured in an ABC television special in December and will stream on Hulu and Disney Plus afterwards. This is the Canadian Press. For you, I guess you're
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4: 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Find out what's going on in the land of entertainment, Hollywood, and so much more. First, off script with Richard Krause. This should be a good segment that we should do. The TIFF Festival has wrapped up. Richard has finally slept through the night after being the entertainment guy. But the VIFF Festival in Vancouver starts in a week, Richard. So why not tell all the great West Coast people what they have to look forward to, because my understanding was pretty great festival this year.
8: TIFF was a lot of fun this year. I don't know exactly how much crossover there will be between TIFF and VIFF, but if there's a film playing at the Vancouver Film Festival called The Debut, absolutely run, don't walk to see that one. It's Julianne Moore. It's Paul Giamatti. Julianne Moore plays a woman who's very unhappy in her life. Her husband doesn't treat her particularly well. Her kids don't treat her particularly well. So she decides that she's going to try out for something new. And she auditions for a community play. She gets a part and then takes it way too seriously, becomes a method actor. And she is so funny and kind of heartbreaking. I saw this movie in a small screening room with about 20 other people, 20 other film critics. And film critics are the most miserable people in the world. They don't want to laugh when things are funny. They don't want to give anything away. But Julianne Moore has one speech in this movie that is so extraordinary, and you'll know it when you see it. I won't tell you anything more about it than that, that she got a round of applause.
4: Oh.
8: At this press screening. And in 30 years of doing that, I've never seen that before.
4: What's it called again?
8: The Debut.
4: All right, there you go.
8: And she makes her debut on stage. And there's that. And there's Run, Terry, Run, which is the new Terry Fox documentary that, if you think you know the story, have a look at this, man. It opens in theaters on October 9th, and I'll tell you about it another time all the way through. But they found a lot of footage that was taken on the Marathon of Hope that no one's ever seen. And it is up close and personal, and it is devastating. But, because we all know how the story ends, but it's also a real interesting time capsule of a time in Canada when we were united from coast to coast around one person and we had hope. Mm. And I think that's a really timely, interesting message to be revisiting these days.
4: Great idea. RichardKrause.ca to get connected with all things Richard gets up to. Okay, not Canadian, but American Idol is leaving Hollywood. This is interesting because we hear all these stories about Canada's a great place to shoot a movie because of the value of the dollar and the cost of things. Yeah. And getting people in and out of Hollywood's expensive, the cost and incentives of doing work in Hollywood's expensive, and this being evident by one of the longest-running reality shows that we have on TV, and they're making changes too.
8: Yeah, they're moving to Georgia. They're going to do all of this from Georgia. And Georgia, like Canada, they have the same dollar value, obviously, as the rest of the United States, but they offer huge tax write-offs. And that's why The Walking Dead was shot there. That's why so many movies over the last 5 to 10 years have been shot in Georgia, because simply the tax breaks are unbelievable. And Los Angeles can't match them for long-running shows for whatever reason that might be. But you'll also find that Shark Tank is headed to Georgia. The Masked Singer has moved to New Jersey, who are giving big tax breaks as well. So a lot of, you know, that traditional Hollywood-generated material is moving to other parts of the country. I know that there's a new Willy Wonka reality show that's on Netflix right now that doesn't make any reference as to where it was shot, but it was shot in Australia. Hmm. And if you watch Next Level Chef, which is the Gordon Ramsay cooking show, that's done in Ireland, and they don't mention any of that because, again, tax breaks and favorable dollar and all that kind of thing. So cheaper to move an entire production from one state, or in the case of Next Level Chef and the Willy Wonka show, to other continents and shoot there rather than stay in Hollywood. And that is a big problem for Los Angeles. I mean, for so many years, everything was centered around Los Angeles. So you've got, you know, the craftspeople that live there. Most of the stars live there. And now, because the work is no longer predominantly there, you're finding that people are not staying in LA. So it's going to be interesting to see what happens over the next little while, particularly with this new merger that's going through. Paramount, one of the grand old studios of Hollywood, and I've toured that back lot, and I've spent a fair amount of time in Paramount Studios, and it's amazing. I mean, you're walking through literally a place where Hollywood history has been made. There's back lots, and there's all kinds of cool stuff to see, and they're moving. They're leaving Los Angeles as well, so I don't know how much longer we're going to be able to say that Hollywood is the center of the film business.
4: That's interesting. Cost of living, traffic, all the bits and pieces. Like, yep. There's a whole lot going on there. It'll be really telling, though, if they shoot American Idol in another country. That'll be funny.
8: Yeah, that I don't ever see happening, but who knows? It's, you know, it's show business with a big emphasis on the business part.
4: Well, technology makes a difference, too, because they had all mm-hmm. the stuff, right? Like, you had the lights, you had all the things, yeah. and now you've got more of these sort of mobile studios that are in the backs mm-hmm. of trucks that they've been using on location anyway, and lights are smaller, cameras are smaller, everything's yeah. smaller, and it must make a difference on how easily they can maneuver and move about.
8: Yeah, I mean, still, a big production is still a big production, but I'll tell you, technology has changed everything. So during the Toronto International Film Festival, I was appearing on television probably 4 to 5 to 6 times a day for various CTV outlets. And 30 years ago, when I first started doing this, we would have had to have a truck with, essentially a control room in the back of the truck with big cables coming out, and they'd wire me up, they'd wire the cameras, and there'd be a little satellite dish on top, and it would go live. And then over the years, you know, we got rid of some of that stuff. We had things called Digeros, which you probably used in radio, and all sorts of things. Now, I don't need any of that, and I'm using my phone. And if I need to, a little LED light, and the stuff looks fine.
4: Yeah.
8: And so that's a huge change.
4: Well, case in point, this conversation from your home studio, my home studio,
8: yep.
4: and all across the country that we do the show. I do it from a village of 1,000 people. Like, mm-hmm. I love the juxtaposition of it because it's real life happening, right? I think that's what the appeal, it really does start to bring in. It's cool. That's no other way to say it. It's cool.
8: Yeah. Yeah, no, it is cool. I mean, it also, you know, it opens up the idea of content creation to everybody. Uh-huh. You know, if you have a phone, you can make something, and that's pretty cool.
4: Well, let's keep on this because I think it's interesting. Like, Blair Witch Project was a great example mm-hmm. of a movie, handheld, like different shooting style, all those things. And you see the sort of these iPhone movies that people are starting to make, YouTubers making movies. This is a thing, and I think it's access to resources. It does open it up, and it's brought in some pretty amazing production stuff versus the typical Hollywood template.
8: Yeah, I think so. What we're seeing here is kind of, in a way, it's more of the same. So, you know, the movies for, you know, up until the 50s, so from the 20s to the 50s, when television came in, the movies were the movies, and like half of the population went to see a movie every week, or at least one movie a week. And then television comes along and it slows down a little bit at the movie theaters, but doesn't drop off completely. But television became a training ground for the movies. And now I think what you have is YouTube, and you've got, you know, the guy that made Backrooms had a long-running YouTube channel and was you know, someone to keep your eye on if you saw his work. Hollywood did. They gave him a chance to make this movie, which went on to make hundreds of millions of dollars on a very small budget. And now YouTube is the next big breeding ground for a generation of filmmakers. So it'll be interesting to see, just as television was. I mean, Spielberg started in television, you know, directing episodes of, you know, Night Gallery and that kind of thing. Now we're just seeing it switch to a different medium.
4: 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And and all I wanted as a kid was to have a bigger screen, which is funny, but now all we do is use little ones. 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
8: Yep.
4: 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Thank you, Richard.
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1: Booze and Reviews, a Richard Krause production. Shane Hewitt and the Night Shift, richardkrause.ca to get connected with Richard and his Entertainment is Broken podcast, plus his iHeart podcast that you catch on the radio every weekend, too. Richard's going to give us a movie. He's going to review the movie and then open up that velvet rope, allowed us in the VIP section. Be our bartender and host us to chat about it. Richard, where are we going?
2: We're going to the wilds of Alaska in a movie called Heart of the Beast. This stars Brad Pitt, J.K. Simmons, a great Canadian actress named Anna Lamb, and a dog named Uber. So Brad Pitt plays a special forces officer named James Belmont. He's a 30-year veteran of combat. He is haunted by the decades of battlefield action. To quiet his troubled mind, he takes his dog, Odin, who was more than just a dog. Odin was a soldier as well, and was used to sniff out bombs and that sort of thing while they were deployed. And he calls Odin his greatest love and friend left on this earth. He's a German Shepherd, and he's a great-looking dog. So they go off in a little Cessna, and they're flying around just enjoying being away, when something happens and the plane crashes, and then they are forced into a situation where they are going to have to survive this unforgiving landscape and injuries, and there's all sorts of predators and things that are around. And so it becomes a survivalist movie. So at this point, it kind of started to feel to me like it was The Littlest Hobo with just a little taste of a movie like The Revenant thrown in as well. But it works pretty well because you've got Brad Pitt, people like him, and, you know, you have this idea that he has the physicality that he could probably, you know, make his way through this minefield of unforgiving territory. But it's the dog. It is the dog in this movie that steals every scene that he's in. Others have tried to steal scenes from Brad Pitt. George Clooney tries. Leonardo DiCaprio tries. You know, all sorts of other actors have tried and failed. And then along comes this dog with soulful eyes. And all of a sudden, you've got a new canine star at the movies. And there are action sequences that you kind of expect. Given where they are, you know that there are certain predators that they're probably going to bump into, that they're probably going to fall into a river at some point. There's probably going to be a few things. So a lot of that stuff is pretty predictable, but it is the times when Brad Pitt and this dog are clicking together on screen that make Heart of the Beast really worth watching.
1: Brad Pitt even complimented the dog, said it was, quite, I think he said delightful or charming or something like that. Because, I mean, he's like you said, he's fighting for screen time with a dog.
2: He's the star of the show.
1: Yeah.
2: He's the Uber, the dog's name in real life is Uber, Odin in the movie. And he's the star of the show. Now, I don't know if there were a bunch of dogs, because normally when you're shooting with an animal, you get two or three of them that look the same, so that they, if something happens, God forbid, you can set them in. Christopher Plummer told me one time he was making a movie called Remember, and there was a scene with a dog in it, and they brought two dogs, identical, they shot with the one dog, and he goes, we didn't even need the second dog, it just sat there making money. That was pretty funny.
1: Great to be a dog owner that gets that gig,
2: yeah.
1: I guess.
2: Yeah.
1: As opposed to this unemployed lump of stink I've got. Man. All right, Richard Krause, the whole point of this is to host us, Richard, and to work your magic when it comes to what a night of the movie sort of looks like. So it's bartending time. Richard has a big history of bartending along with his entertainment and movie love. So since we're doing Heart of the Beast, since it is a man and his dog, it's Brad Pitt. Where do we go for the drinks?
2: Well, we're going to dog-inspired drinks. I thought it sort of made sense for this. So there are some drinks for dogs. Non-alcoholic, of course, but there is a beer that you can get that is meant for your dog.
1: Really?
2: And it has kind of a hoppy, it tastes, apparently, I've never sipped it myself, but apparently it kind of tastes a bit like an IPA, and dogs apparently love it. It's expensive. It's like $11 a can, which is probably about three times what you would pay at the LCBO or at the liquor store for a can of beer. But if your dog's if it makes your dog happy, I know a lot of dog owners that will spend outrageous amounts of money for their animals. So,
1: that's true.
2: So keep that in mind if you want some dog beer. But I'm talking about drinks for humans. So there's the Greyhound. And, of course, the Greyhound, first,

0: 5 ounces of freshly squeezed grapefruit juice, pink or ruby red is preferred. And fill a highball Collins or rocks glass with ice. Add the booze and the grapefruit juice and stir and garnish. And it's really delicious, particularly if you use fresh juice. It's strongly preferred over bottled juice. And if you want a little twist on that, there's a drink called a salty dog, which is the same as a Greyhound, but you salt the rim. And yeah, the salt takes a little bit of the edge off of the grapefruit's bitterness.
1: Salty dog is good. Now, there, you had a bit of a different version of the salty dog, too, though. You have to say it because, well, we have one.
0: Yeah, well, there's a salty chihuahua as well. And a salty dog, a salty chihuahua is a salty dog made with tequila instead of gin or vodka.
1: All right. For the, yes, we have a 145-pound Great Dane. I do, and Melanie has a, like, 3-pound palm cheek, so that's a...
0: Really?
1: Yeah.
0: That is,
1: I'll text you a picture.
0: It's like the Brady Bunch. It's like the Brady Bunch, only with dogs.
1: Yeah, I'll send you a picture of the Chihuahua sitting on the back of the Great Dane. That's kind of funny. All right, Richard Krause, Booze and Reviews. Let's go to the big, dumb howler dog.
0: The Bloodhound. So in 1922, Harry McAlone, who was one of the first cocktail creators in Europe, he had a bar called Harry's New York Bar that he worked out of, and he invented a lot of drinks there. This was made for the 9th Duke of Manchester, and they created it for him because they wanted him to come back because he was great for business, and it became fashionable in London during the 1920s, and it goes on from there. You can still get them at the Savoy, at the or the American Bar at the Savoy in London, and it's pretty easy. The Savoy version is 1.5 ounces of dry gin, 0.75 ounces of vermouth, 0.75 ounces of sweet vermouth, so you use dry vermouth and sweet vermouth, and 2 or 3 strawberries crushed or muddled. So you muddle the strawberries in a shaker, add gin and both vermouth, shake hard 28 times with ice, and then strain it into a chilled cocktail glass or what's called the Nick and Nora glass, and you garnish it with a strawberry.
1: Well, I'm going to have to look up that glass. That sounds cool. Now, since we did talk about the Pomeranian Chihuahua, yes, it would only make sense that if you did the Pomeranian, out of respect.
0: Yep. There's a drink called the Pomeranian. What you need here is about 1.5 ounces of pomegranate vodka. You can find that quite easily at your local liquor store. 2 to 2.5 ounces of grapefruit, again, freshly squeezed, is preferred, and 0.5 ounce of honey syrup. So you shake all the ingredients with ice. You strain into a rocks glass over ice. It's a delicious little drink that you would garnish with a mint sprig, should you be so inclined.
1: I don't think the drink barks endlessly when someone's at the door. That's the good news. Booze and Reviews. Richard Krause, if you want to check out The Heart of the Beast, Brad Pitt, and A Dog Called Uber. Pretty cool show, it sounds like, and some drinks to go with it. RichardKrause.ca to get connected with all things Richard. Thank you, my friend.
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17: If ever I get the most in trouble with all of the shift heads who listen to the show, it's when I see Gen Z, not Gen Z, which is funny because as a guy who was given the moniker Zach on the radio and specifically the name Z-Man back in the day, I had an argument for it. I used to say Z-Man is a name, Z is a letter. And that used to kind of just kind of get through things. Now, Gen Z, Gen Z, I am Canadian. I love all things Canada. But is it a name or is it a letter? How did we start saying Z anyway? John Chu is here to help us out. John is editor-in-chief, Canadian English Dictionary. That's a big job, John.
18: It is. It's one of several jobs I have, but it's the one that I enjoy the most.
17: Oh, very good. Okay, ZZ, do you ever get yourself tangled up and caught in trouble like I do?
18: I do. I have a lot of American friends. I run Scrabble tournaments both in Canada and the United States, and I'm forever having to explain or paraphrase or give alternate versions of things. I'll tell people the Z is worth 10 points, and they then say that's the Z for you Americans, or vice versa. It's just it's one of those shibboleths of Canadianism or Americanism.
17: But do you let your American friends use the word Zed? Because it's not a word for them, but it is for us. Like, so I feel like you should not let Canadians use Z and should not let Americans use Zed when they're trying to get Scrabble points.
18: Well, that's a, yeah, okay, that's a separate issue. we play under the auspices of the North American Scrabble Players Association, which is also one of my day jobs. There we allow words that are good either in Canada or the United States. So you can spell humor with an O-R or an O-U-R, center with an E-R or an R-E, and Z, Z, they're all good. They're just ways of scoring points in Scrabble.
17: All right, so you could in like one turn do center, T-R-E, and then the next turn, T-E-R, and still get points.
18: You could, yes. Okay. You could also do, like, there's a standard example of Canadian English and why it's different from every other English in the world, which is the phrase tire center, like you see at the Costco or the Canadian Tire. You go and change your tires at the tire center. Yeah. We're the only country in the world that spells it that way, because if you go to England, you'll see it spelled tire, T-Y-R-E. And if you go to the States, it'll be spelled center, C-E-N-T-E-R. So it's a subliminal Canadianism, much more so than the Z that is at the front of everybody's mind.
17: John Chu, you love words. So how did we get here with Z-Z? I'm assuming it has some sort of history of the word, but how does Z and Z become a thing?
18: It does. Well, it's actually the names of the letters of the alphabet are weird, and they're a great subject of discussion because their origins are not that well documented, because the only way that you see people talking about the letters in ways that people can understand hundreds of years later is if someone writes a textbook teaching kids what the names of the letters of the alphabet are, or people have an argument as to what the name of a letter should be. And Z or Z, that's actually a good one, because there's been a lot of discussion as to what it should be called. Those aren't even the only two names for it. There are parts of England in which it's still called an izzard or an izzard, I-Z-Z-A-R-D, or for your American listeners, I-Z-Z-A-R-D, or for your British listeners from that part of England, I-Izzard-Izzard-A-R-D. So as to how we got to the Z-Z thing, I mean, it goes back to, I mean, why do we even have the letter Z? Where did it come from? We get our word Z from the French, and the French got theirs ultimately from the Greek word Zeta. And the Americans, I think they got theirs from people who didn't really know their alphabet that well, and who just figured that it would be easier to have everything rhyme with B, C, D, and certainly you get a catchy song out of it that's easy to teach your kids the alphabet with. And yet, when these things were all beginning to be codified in the 18th and 19th centuries, when people were busy making dictionaries and just making decisions as to what the way things ought to be, American lexicographers, Noah Webster, said, well, the American pronunciation of this is Z, because that's basically the way he wanted it to be. The British just, and everybody else and everywhere else in the world, stuck with the main, most common pronunciation of Z.
17: Well, at that time, they were being rebels, and they were not growing on their own anyway, so it's like, all right, see you later, right? Like, it's kind of what was happening.
18: And they've always kind of been proud of not being fully educated, so not having a good classical education or whatever. So, Z is good enough for Americans.
17: So is Z more most common around the world than Z, or...?
18: Yeah, and in fact, I wouldn't even say that Z is a British pronunciation. It's Z is the American pronunciation, and Z is what it is everywhere else.
17: Everywhere else in the world. Wow, yeah. That's crazy to think. I get the Z part, like the X, Y, Z. Although when we do the alphabet songs as kids, it is a bit of a downer, right? It's like X, Y, Z, like it's fun, and then ours is like X, Y, and Z. It's like mer mer.
18: I've had Americans just ask me that, like, well, how do you sing the alphabet song? I said, it just doesn't rhyme at the end. It's a little bit weird. Yeah.
17: Oh, that is crazy. Hey, what do you notice about this over the course of time? Because are there patterns, or is this one of this unique sort of weird things that just has happened and this is where we are. Because it really speaks to the power of declaration. As soon as somebody declares it to be so, and everyone goes, okay.
18: I think in this day and age, where there's friction between Canada and the United States, the choice of saying Z or Z in Canada is a political one now, where people and Americans, if they want to blend in when they come to Canada, they'll politely and use the Canadian form Z. And if someone wants to be a rebel and go against the prevailing anti-American sentiment up here, then they may intentionally say Z just to get a rise out of people around them. Mm-hmm. So,
17: listening for someone's politics, eh?
18: Yeah, it is. It's a dog whistle. When I was growing up, I was told you had to say Z because that was the Canadian way. And my dad, who was who was born in the States and moved here when I was very young, he learned very quickly that you had to say Z and not Z, especially because he was a university professor and he was teaching linguistics. If he used the word Z, he was corrected by his students. They would say, you know, you're up in Canada here. You might be American, but you got to say Z. I think we went through a period of flexibility when we didn't care as much. And then when the Canadian Oxford Dictionary really helped solidify our linguistic sense of identity back in the around the turn of the millennium, then, you know, there was a nationalistic push towards Z, and I think that's been accelerating to some extent. It helps also in Canada that we've got a strong Francophone base where Z is the natural pronunciation and that nobody says Z in French. So if you're bilingual, then it's a bit of a stretch to try to say Z in English and Z in French.
17: Is there anything else that comes with Z other than maybe it was Zeta? Like is other letters like the W versus W, that kind of stuff? Because you see the double V be more common in Europe, other languages, than you see W, which is kind of strange when you think about it.
18: It is. Actually, there's a whole bunch of letters that have weird, undocumented histories. Like the letter, so the Canadian English Dictionary that I'm working on, we just finished the first draft of the letter Q, because we figured that would be, well, first it was another word, the letter that's worth 10 points in Scrabble, and it's also chock full of interesting words. But just the first entry there, the letter Q, why do we call it the letter Q? Like, it doesn't match the pattern of any of the other letters, right? We don't call them bu, siu, diu, fiu, and so on. And Q, it's documented going back to Shakespearean folios. There would be, whenever an actor would start to speak, there would be the letter Q. They're not entirely sure why, but sometimes it was spelled out as C-U-E. So we know that as far back as the time of Shakespeare, people were saying Q as the pronunciation for the letter Q, but why? You know, we could just argue about that. Some people say it's from a Latin word quando, but they don't say, but then still, that doesn't explain.
17: Yeah, it doesn't explain.
18: Why so, Q? Yeah.
17: Z versus Z, Shane Hewitt and Night Shift. We're coming back with more John Chu and Canadian words and Canadian pronunciations that matter.
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17: John Chu is our guest. Z versus Z and other weird Canadian pronunciations. It does make me think of English versus French, John. We were talking about the letter Q and Q, Q-U-E, but then there's also Q, which is the Q-E-U-E-U-E, which is the Q-U-E-U-E, which is also weird because that's a different Q.
18: And not only, and it's not just the pronunciation, but the whole the alphabet itself only really solidified with the printing industry. Like up until then, we had extra letters in our alphabet. Nobody was really sure which things were. Like people used to be taught the ampersand and sometimes the at sign and so on. I could see as part of the alphabet, and I could see a time in the future when kids think that the at sign is part of the alphabet because it's such a ubiquitous part of electronic addresses and handles and so on.
17: Right.
18: And But, you know, we had older letters like Yog and Eth and Ash and so on that were used to write old English still survive in things like the Ye Olde English was originally written with a letter that sort of looked like a Y at the front but was pronounced TH, so it was actually pronounced the Old English. And there, you know, it was only...
17: I had no idea, by the way, on that one. That's brand new information for my brain. That's wild.
18: Yeah, we expect that everybody can use a computer keyboard. And when I was little, we didn't have computer keyboards. We had typewriters, and not everybody could type. It was not a universal skill. People could write cursive and so on. But I think as we get used to interacting with computers that can speak with us and understand us, and we're just clicking and so on, I think we could be heading towards a post-literate society, at which point, you know, what does it matter what the letters are of the alphabet or how they're pronounced and so on? So, you know, I could imagine 200 years from now that the ZZ debate is something of only historical interest.
17: Well, let me throw a word at you, and then we often lose this generally to your point about what the future looks like. And it's the word mean, M-E-A-N.
18: Mean can mean penny pinching. It can mean unkind. It can mean average. It can mean signify. Yeah, there's a whole collision of different meanings there. It's not even the worst such example in the dictionary. When you're working at writing definitions for a dictionary, it's the simpler words that are harder to define than the difficult words. Because if you think about how a dictionary works, you define difficult words in terms of simple words. So if I want to define like quadratic equation, I define it in terms of simpler. I can just say it's a mathematical formula or a mathematical formula involving the square of a number.
17: Or just maths.
18: Math, yeah. But if you want to define what a word like mean means or a word like number, or, you know, if you have a very simple concept, how do you define it in a way that just doesn't have people flipping back and forth between the same pages in the dictionary?
17: I think we carry baggage around dictionaries because it's like, oh, school, right? Tell me about the importance of a dictionary, because in today's world, like you said, with AI, it seems to me that the agreements of the words seems more important than ever before.
18: Yeah, dictionaries have a curious relationship with language. They describe the language, but they also define the language. So when you're setting out to edit a dictionary, you'd spend a lot of time paying attention to how people are using language. But then once you describe it, it sets in place in black and white how people expect the words in the language to be used. And so it's used. Dictionaries have a value to people who are unsure about their usage of language, people who want to make sure that language is as correct and easy to understand as possible. So the process, the main driving force behind the creation of modern dictionaries are, at least in Canada, are language professionals, editors and writers, who want to know that when they communicate using particular words in particular ways, that they're not just making stuff up that nobody else will understand, or that the word that they grew up with in their neighborhood or their family or their friends. They want to make sure that the words are meaning, that the meaning is clear across the country, or alternately, if they come across a word that is regional or specific to a people and they find it in the dictionary, they can think, oh, that's what that person means. There are also words that end up being we've added a new category for words in our dictionary for politicized words, which are words that are used to mean different things to different people. Like, I mean, not to get too political about it, but our colleagues at Merriam-Webster, for instance, had to rewrite the definition of the word female for obvious reasons, as people were arguing about what it is to be male or female. And so these end up being in their own category. But as far as the most important thing about dictionaries in contemporary Canada is concerned, is that it's only been since 1967 that we've had national dictionaries. And there's an old saying among linguists that a language is a dialect with an army and a navy. But what they leave out is the key observation that a language needs not only a political power behind it, but also a dictionary. If you don't know what the dictionary, if you don't have a dictionary to tell you what your language is, you don't have your own version of the language. So the work that we're doing with the Canadian English Dictionary is to make sure that that tradition continues, that the Canadian Oxford Dictionary, our predecessor, which hasn't been published in 20 years, has something that's more current. And so that when people want to be Canadian for whatever reason, if it's to be, that they can be Canadian as an intrinsic expression of being Canadian rather than the traditional Canadian way of being Canadian by not being American, right? So we have a great example of that in our fearless leader, Prime Minister Mark Carney, who is insisting that his staff use British spellings for words, using I-S-E spellings instead of I-Z-E spellings and so on, as a way of setting himself apart from American spellings, because he's a person of approximately my age, and I'm guessing yours as well, where we were taught as children that as Canadians we could choose between American or British spellings according to the situation. If our teacher preferred one or the other, we could go with that. And we were never told that there was actual Canadian English that we could use and that we could choose the correct choice for Canadian English spellings, that we spell tire, T-I-R-E. We're not arbitrarily choosing American or British. We're choosing the Canadian spelling. Likewise, center, tire center. So, and kids that are my now young adult kids generation, they've grown up thinking that there is Canadian English and that there's dictionaries for Canadian English. And they think this dichotomy between American and British spelling as being a choice that's being offered to us by colonial masters is just weird or awkward or historical or whatever the kids are calling it these days. If we have a Canadian dictionary, as long as we have a Canadian dictionary, then we have our own language, we have our own linguistic cultural identity, and, you know, we are a nation of our own. That's really what's important about having a dictionary.
17: All of that from Zed, yeah. Which is the right way. The symbolism is strong. It's beautiful. It's eloquent. It's poetic. And it feels good to be able to hear that we are who we are because of the way we say things and do things. So that's amazing. John Chu, thank you for the insight. Thank you for sharing your words with us. Pretty cool stuff. CanadianEnglishDictionary.ca if you want to get connected with John, Editor-in-Chief, Canadian English Dictionary. Thank you, sir.
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7: From the National Newsroom of the Canadian Press, I'm Karen Rebo. Bagpipes were heard across Parliament Hill Sunday as hundreds gathered for the Canadian Police and Peace Officers Memorial Service, honoring six people who died in the line of duty this year. Here's Canadian Press reporter Naira Ahmed.
9: Canadian flags were at half-mast and the scree of bagpipes rung out as hundreds of police officers marched onto the lawn on Parliament Hill to honor those who have fallen in the line of duty. Public Safety Minister Gary Anangasagari says the ceremony is a chance to pay respects to fallen heroes as well as their families who paid the ultimate price for that sacrifice.
7: Those remembered Sunday were two officers from the Ontario Provincial Police Force and one each from Toronto Police, Sûreté du Québec, and Montreal Police, along with Edmonton Correctional Officer Nikolai Serban. The Transportation Safety Board has sent investigators to the Quebec crash site where four people were killed Saturday when their helicopter went down shortly after takeoff. Provincial police were called to the scene at around 2:30 Saturday afternoon in a cornfield in Saint-Brigide-d'Iberville, about 50 kilometers southeast of Montreal. Officers found the crashed aircraft on fire and later discovered the bodies of the four occupants. It's believed the helicopter was a private aircraft. Conservative leader Pierre Poilievre says Canada should cut diesel taxes further and expand domestic refining capacity to lower fuel costs and reduce reliance on U.S. imports. The proposal would keep the federal fuel excise tax fully suspended until July 1st and remove GST altogether from diesel purchases. The weekend nor'easter caused travel problems along the northeastern U.S. Flights in and out of Boston's Logan International were grounded, causing over 100 flight cancellations. It's not the only problem the storm caused New Englanders. Here's ABC's Leslie Lopez.
0: The weakened Amtrak service in the Northeast and some flights disrupted by the storm. Amtrak trains between Boston and New York canceled. Powerful winds also bringing down this tree onto a home in Wareham and totaling this homeowner's car.
3: I was asleep at 3 a.m. All of a sudden I heard boom and I said, it's the tree.
0: And the storm also resurfacing this shipwreck in Nantucket. Local reports say these remains may date back to the 19th century.
7: In New York, a 56-year-old New York City worker was killed after debris from a tree fell onto a parking lot. And a 7-year-old Marvel movie topped the weekend box office as superhero fans look forward to the next installment in the franchise.
4: Tony, this is a second chance.
5: Avengers Endgame Encore topped the weekend box office, drawing in $26 million. It's a re-release of the 2019 film with 8 minutes of added footage, and it all comes with just a few months to go before Avengers Doomsday, set for a December release.
10: There's an emergency here.
5: 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Mike Dubosky, ABC News.
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17: Leasing or buying a car? It's an interesting consideration. Leasing, of course, is tempting because the payment is lower, but it's not yours. You're basically renting it for that much. Buying a car, it's more expensive, but it is yours. It's going to be a harder one to pay for because it's the full values. Helping us understand all of this and what should you do, Well, nothing, actually. There's nothing that you should do. There are some things you should learn because you get to make your decisions for yourself. Barry Choi is here helping us out with the money stuff. He's a money expert and can help us take a look at all of this. We don't even understand the difference between leasing and buying a car. Barry, what? Maybe we should start there.
1: Yeah, even sometimes leasing and buying a car confuses me. Even though I've been doing this for a while, I'm 45. Every single time I buy a car, not that I do it often, it's very confusing, but buying is pretty straightforward. You pay money for it. But the thing is, it's like when you buy it, most people don't have cash to pay off the entire purchase of a car. So they need to finance the car, which is like a loan. Leasing is kind of like you're renting it. You pay a fixed amount. You make the payments, and then at the end of the term, you give the car back. The nice thing about it is you don't need to worry about any repairs or anything like that as long as you bring it back. The only thing you might need to worry about is the terms of the contract. Say you can only drive a certain amount of kilometers, but I think most people who are interested in leasing, it's very clear. It's not a surprise whatsoever, but there are two different options.
17: I want to throw in the loop there, the balloon payment finance, which is another one that gets confusing.
1: Well, even that confuses me, honestly. All I know is that if you're going to finance a car in general, you should be focused on the overall payments more than anything else. Dealers these days are so focused just on the monthly payments. The first question they're going to ask you, how much can you afford on a monthly basis? So that's what I would focus on, or not the monthly payment, but just what you can afford personally more than anything else.
17: Yeah, and that impact, it's a long-term commitment. Let's talk about the even 4 years is a long-term commitment, let alone the 8 years now that they're trying to finance some of these things for or more. Tell me about that part, because that's we'll get to the underwater part, but tell me about the 8 years, because there's a lot of that 96 type finance months out there.
1: I would say, like, I feel like maybe 5-6 years ago, that's when we started to see, well, probably maybe a decade now, I'm dating myself here, that car loans traditionally used to be only 5 years, so 60 months, right? But then we started to see 72, 6 years, 84. Now we're seeing the much, much longer, 96, 8 years. So traditionally, 5 years to pay off a car that costs you $40,000 brand new was pretty reasonable, right? You're spending less than $10,000 a year in theory. Obviously, you're paying some interest on it, so it's not an exact math there. But as I was saying earlier, once dealers realize that people are focused more on a monthly amount, so if you say, for argument's sake, that you can afford $700 a month on a vehicle, well, that could be a more expensive car to the dealers as far as they're concerned if they stretch out those payments over 6 to 8 years. So obviously the biggest problem here is the fact that you're paying more interest in the long term. So it sounds good on a monthly basis, but you could end up spending $10,000 to $20,000 more. So that car that was $40,000 might cost you $50,000, $55,000 this year. That said, there is a financing trick in the sense that quite often car dealers will give you a lower rate on the vehicle, like the purchase price, if you finance it. Well, if you have the funds and you can pay it off immediately after, assuming your loan allows you to, then you take advantage of, you get the best of both worlds. You might piss off your dealer, but hey, you got to look out for yourself here.
17: You do have to look out for yourself. And I think that you brought up something that's really, really important there, Barry, is that if you said 700, the number you used was $700 a month, here's the sales tactic. Okay, for $700 a month, you can have this car. But also for $700 a month, you can have that car. And it massages your feet while you drive and all the things, right?
1: Yeah,
17: and so, of course, you're like, well, the price is the same today. I'll go with the nice car. The catch is 1 year financing for 4 years, 1 year financing for 8 years.
1: Yeah.
17: And your monthly payment. So they play that trick about it costs me the same today.
1: And that's part of the things, especially the worst part is like when people are trading their vehicles, right? Like I understand that, like, let's just say you bought a car, you did your research at the time, and then 6-7 years later, or 5 years is a better example, it's like it turns into 11. Sometimes it's just bad luck, or your life changes and you need a better car, a bigger car, or you've had two kids or whatever. People will go in, sorry, dropping the mic there, will go in and trade in their vehicle. And what they do is they keep the payment the same, but what happens is you just keep adding to it. So yeah, you're still paying $800 a month, whatever, you've traded in your vehicle, but all of a sudden you've added 2 years to your term. So is it worth it? And for a lot of vehicles, depends on the person, I think they say it's worth it because they They're still paying the same amount, but they haven't realized that they're actually paying way more in interest. But Shane, at the same time, I think we need to acknowledge the fact that prices for vehicles have gone up significantly over the last couple of years, ever since the pandemic. I think I bought my car, my Subaru, in 2019. So just before the pandemic, it was like $40,000 all in, shipping, tax, everything. And the exact same vehicle now is probably $64,000, $65,000. That's more than a 50% increase. So, you know, back then it was, you know, paying off $40,000, pretty reasonable, right? Like not too difficult to do, two income household. But now it's like, you know, maybe I'm going to try to stretch this vehicle I have for as long as I possibly can, because I am not looking forward to buying another vehicle. That's for sure.
17: Mm-hmm. Well, $1,000 was $20 on a four-year deal. I always learned it at 4 years because that's what I was buying cars. It was always four-year finance. For every $1,000, it was $20 more a month, really, is what it was. And then for, it was $600 a month for a $26,000 car with a basic interest rate on 4 years. And so when you look at $26,000 doesn't get you much of a car anymore.
1: Does it get you anything? I don't even know. I haven't shopped for cars. I don't want to know what they cost, right?
17: No, I would imagine it doesn't get you a whole lot. But you can see why people go for lower price point cars, like you see the Kias. You even see Mitsubishis and all these cars, the lower price point. Kia's got some cool technology, and they're getting better and better and better. Hyundai also in that realm, too. They're getting better and better. But is it going to be the same as your Mercedes or, well, Mercedes maybe a bad example, BMW or your Subaru after 8 years, right? That do you still have a reliable car? And if your car's not working or not worth it and you do need to buy a new one, but then you're underwater because you've got so many payments, your car is worth less than you owe, then go back to the original story about paying more and more and more and just kind of burying it. They call it smoke. But tell me about the sort of the spiraling, silently adding on debt without realizing it.
1: Well, let's talk about the underwater loan. And it applies to anything, not just cars, right? Another big thing we've seen in the last couple of years, real estate. People took out huge mortgages in the last 2 years. But as we've seen in Canada, prices for homes have gone down. So many people are in that situation where their mortgage is bigger than what, or is worth more than what their house is actually worth. And the same thing applies to automobiles with cars. And so obviously you don't want to get into that situation, especially if you're financing the vehicle and you need to sell it for whatever reason. Maybe you realize that you took on too much, right? Like, it's honest mistakes. It all happens. It happens, right? And you want to sell that vehicle. But if you're underwater, you would literally have to pay someone to take that loan off of your hands. Yeah. And that can be very complicated too. And you know, something we haven't even discussed quite yet is we've been talking about the cost of the car, the cost of the financing. We haven't even talked about gas and car insurance and how much that costs these days. Even for myself, I consider myself a responsible driver. We haven't made any claims in the last 10 years whatsoever. And even this year, when my insurance renewed, I think it went up by 20-30%. It went up $300, and maybe it's my own fault. I'm one of those people who probably should have shopped around, should have got some quotes, but it's shocking. But it when I did some quick online quotes, it seemed like any savings I would have got by switching was minimal and wasn't worth the trouble. So all these extra costs and just getting to debt can be very tricky. And maybe that's why that announcement from Mayor Olivia Chow in Toronto about TTC fares being capped after 47 rides or whatever, it's becoming appealing to some people.
17: Yeah, I would imagine it is. It's so expensive. This is where that free car from mom and dad or grandma and grandpa is very, very appealing. Winning a car, maybe we just got to start playing the lotto. And if before you buy a car, check with your insurance company, because I've heard some nightmare stories about cars that are high theft targets being crazy, crazy insurance too for everybody. Barry Choi, as always, thank you for the insights. Thank you for helping us understand. Barry_Choi on Instagram. That link will be in the podcast description too. Thanks, brother.
1: No problem. Anytime.
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1: Dr. Laurie from Montreal is with us, drlaurie.com, clinical psychologist, relationship expert, all around awesome, and dating on the list of topics tonight. 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And I say email your topics because we don't get text messages after the show is done. So if you send us a text message later on, we're not going to get it till later on. And it's probably going to be so far down the feed, we'll miss it. So send us an email. But right now, if you want to text 71010 and with something that you want us to ask, feel free. We'll weave it into the conversation like we do. Dr. Laurie, dating today, let's start from a top down, way above it look. Yeah. I'm glad I'm not in it.
2: Me too.
1: What are your thoughts about dating today?
2: So I want to talk specifically about the psychological impact of the way people date today. Mm. And that is what a lot of people are experiencing, is dating fatigue or dating burnout. I hear this a lot from people who are on a lot of the apps, and then they're like, okay, I'm shutting down, I'm removing the app, and then they go back 3 months later. Like, it's kind of a bit of a cyclical thing. So it's not that people are just tired of being single. They're actually emotionally exhausted by the process of trying to find a partner. They're tired of the endless swiping, and they're tired of the repetitive conversations, you know, the same questions and the same line of questioning over and over again. They're tired of the ghosting. They're tired of the rejection. They're tired of the disappointing first dates. They feel that they are being evaluated based on photographs, right?
1: Because they are.
2: Well, yeah, but that's part of it, of course. They're always having to, like, decide, is this person worth meeting? Should I meet them? Should I not meet them? They're wondering, you know, is this person really interested in me? Are they just interested in a hookup? Are they genuine? And then the whole process starts over and over and over again. And so really, like, a lot of people experience this kind of app fatigue, really, because it has a lot to do with the apps. And it's a real social phenomenon that's happening. Like, this is very, very real. And there's research on it and everything.
1: Back in the day, remember, it used to be just go to the grocery store, fruits and vegetables. That's a great place to meet people. Like, that's what people used to say. And that, I mean, it was so not the case. But people would actually, the neat part was you would go out and try things and do things and join a club. And
2: talk to
1: just
2: people.
1: Yeah. And then you'd have the friend that would say, look, you just need a new orbit. You've just kind of capped out your orbit. Why not go to a new place and try a new thing? Or, you know, you've always wanted to, you know, sing in a choir. Go join a choir, see who you meet. And my friend Sean in Calgary, his was the same. And then he went to an ASL class, American Sign Language, and that's where he met his future wife. Right? So sometimes you have to just try something different.
2: And of course, this would be the advice I would give, exactly what you just said. Like, if you really want to meet somebody, finding an activity or something shared that doesn't have a lot of pressure in it, like where it's just, you're actually just going and having fun and then meeting people in the process that may lead to something or may not lead to something, but at least this is really about the fatigue involved in the use of apps. Yeah. And people should do exactly what you just said. Really, like, if they want to balance it out, they need to be more social. They need to get out. The problem is we don't have the time. Like, now people are like, they need these apps. Otherwise, they just don't seem to find the time to go out and do these activities. Like, something is not meshing here, right?
1: Yeah.
2: Like,
1: we need, well, to, that's because they're busy on the apps.
2: Well, they're too busy on the apps. That is true. But there's other parts of the problems with the apps, right?
1: And so this is not only for single people, because all of the married people, coupled up people, you have friends that are going through this and you're trying to be a good friend. So we'll talk about that too here. But I did want to ask about the psychology part, because you talked about the judging, burnout, more of the same. And then you kind of get the kinky people that they're just, you know, they're calling you because they've got some sort of kinky thing. They're like a tall guy, they like a short girl, they like a redhead, they like whatever. Like, I've had friends say that, right? Like, somebody who is, you know, some sort of feature, and they get a bunch of people that they're kind of just looking for their checklist. And so you're like, no, I'm here to date, right? And but on the other side of it, there is the addiction part of the app. So you got the burnout on one side, and then you got these dopamine addicts on the other side.
2: Yeah.
1: And so, like, it must be quite the pull from the psychology angle, no?
2: It is, and it's either way, it's quite, it's disturbing and distressing, right? So, and you get, I see different reactions. So I see things like people have choice overload, like too many choices creates a sense of overwhelm. So, you know, there's just way more potential partners on an app than there would be if you're in a coffee shop, obviously, right? And then there's that sense of, if I maybe I'm only one swipe away from the

0: somebody says, hey, and then they never say hey again, or that, or nothing ever happens. Mm-hmm. So these are like, it's like micro dosing rejection.
1: Yeah, well, I bet it is. But I think it's even more microdosing, because just when you said that, it made me think of the perspective that I had, because I, years ago, had tried it. And it's the list, right? Like, people are compiling options. And if you're not at the top of the list, you're not getting the attention of the people. And if you're in the middle or the bottom of the list, you're on the list, you get the messages, but you're a low priority for messages. Someone else has captured their attention, they're going on a few dates, they'll message you in a few days. So the rejection comes in the form of inconsistent messages. And then, oh, hey, sorry, I've been busy. And you're like, yeah, well, so I mean, even when you're getting messages, you're still kind of getting rejected.
0: Right. And let me, can we talk about the gender paradox a little bit? Because I find this quite fascinating.
1: Okay.
0: So women obviously, women often will say that they're overwhelmed by the number of messages they get. So so men need to understand this, because often men feel rejected, but they don't realize that women are on the receiving end most of the time of lots and lots and lots of messages. So they may be having all kinds of conversations going on at the same time. Whereas men get upset because they feel insecure because they lack the number of messages, right? It's like, oh my God, I've been on there for like a month and no matches, or nobody's reached out to me, or what have you. So you have that paradox thing going on. But, and men feel rejected by this, but really it may not be about them. It just may be that women are overloaded by so many requests. So this kind of thing goes on.
1: And we used to call that going in the 90s, the sausage party. You go to the bar, it'd be all dudes and only a few girls, and good luck trying to get a date, right?
0: Okay, that's you see?
1: Kind of the same thing, right?
0: There you go, in a
1: amazing
0: different forum.
1: Had no idea that was the way we were going to go with this. Okay, so how are you a good friend? Like, how can you be a good wingman? Like, we're clearly, people are tired of it. The stats say less people are dating and giving up on all of it. And just even recently in a conversation, a friend said about they're just tired of the hookups. Like, the hookups are easy. That's fine. But that's easy. I'm not here for that. So filter those people out. We're going to get more here. The dating. Dr. Lori. We'll be right back.
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0: first page. And London Falling will do just that. 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
1: Shane Hewitt and the Night Shift. I'm Shane Hewitt. Thanks so much for being here. Don't forget that our show is published out on the podcast every single day when the show is done. Just Google Shane Hewitt and the Night Shift. You're going to find us right at the top of the list. And it's on the iHeart app. That's easy. And it's on Spotify, Apple Music, all of the platforms. You can share them with your friends. And that would be an awesome favor for us. So don't forget, if you missed anything, it is there for you. And some of our favorite content and big full length, even longer than you hear on the radio, get published on that same feed as well. So touch the heart. It'll magically appear on your device so you can listen anytime online. Dr. Laurie is here. Shane Hewitt and the Night Shift. Ryan O'Donnell is also in Calgary. Laurie's in Montreal. I'm in Ottawa. Single dating app fatigue, and how do you support your single friends? Being a good wingman, kick it old school. Laurie, what do you think of that idea?
2: Well, I like that idea. I think there are many things a married friend can do to help. And what's, you know, not helpful is trying to fix them, right? They need to invite them. They need to invite them into their social network, into their social circle, because you never know who knows somebody, who knows somebody, who knows somebody.
1: Or who brings a friend to the party.
2: Yeah, exactly. And I love the idea of fix-ups, right? In that respect. So certainly, keep inviting them. Because they're single doesn't mean they don't want to socialize.
1: At what point does it become meddling? Because I feel like the blind dates, like, oh, hey, you should come and we'll go on a double date as a blind date for the first time. And you should, there's a point where it's meddling, no?
2: Well, you don't want to do it that way. You can't just say, well, I have one single friend and then you're a single friend, so why don't we just put you together? That's not enough in common. Like, if you know your friend, you know your friend. Like, you should know what they would like or not like or who would fit with them or what have you. So maybe stop making that assumption, because that hurts, right? Just because they're single, you're going to fix me up. You know that person's not my type, or you know I'd never go out with a smoker, let's say, or a this or a that. So that's where you have to be careful as a friend, and where you can really be a good friend is to do that. You know,
1: so a reason, what I'm hearing is a reason to set somebody up with someone else is not because I'm sick of you complaining about being single.
2: That's right.
1: Okay, Ryan O'Donnell, the millennial in the room. The 30-year-olds, Ryan, dating for you guys. Is it thumbs up or thumbs down right now?
3: They're dating. A lot of them have outwardly rejected the dating apps. Some of them will still use them. I had a very interesting interaction with a friend of mine, though, who has been on the market for some time.
1: Terrible thing to say.
3: Yeah. How do I explain this? He is trying to go on as many dates as possible, but he's cutting he's not interacting with us at all while he does it. He's like, honestly, it's almost like he's scouting. He's dating, going on a couple dates, and then after two dates, you know what? No, I don't see it. I don't see this person getting along with my friends. I don't see this going past here. No, I don't see this.
2: That's good, though. That's a good thing.
3: It is, which is something that he never used to do.
2: Okay.
3: And the interesting thing is that he just got off of his fifth date with this person.
2: Good.
3: And we're going to actually finally meet at this event. So it's instead of wingmanning kind of like the random in public, oh, you should talk to my friend. It's now basically warming the friend group up for this person to be introduced to it. It's like
1: sounds like a TV episode.
2: You know, there's the 3-3-3 rule. I don't remember who brought this up or where I got this from, but that you need to find out first, can I have three dates with this person? Mm-hmm. You know, and your friend just said, like, even after two dates, like, no, I can't even do a third date. And then on the third date, you decide, could I have 3 weeks with this person? Mm. And if you can't imagine that, well, then you stop it there. And then at 3 weeks, you say, can I do 3 months with this person? Can I date this person for 3 months? And now you're getting into more serious territory. So him making that decision after the second date, he knows what he wants. And picturing that person meshing with your friend group is a very good approach.
1: Okay. This all sounds expensive. But that must have a factor in this, because if you're going on all these dates, like, I mean, coffee dates, fine, but even that starts to add up. You can kind of see why hookups are popular. It's cheaper, no?
2: You know, people go out on walks now for dates. Like, it's not, doesn't have to be a fancy spend money kind of thing either. I've just spoke to somebody and they said, yeah, our first date was, we went for a walk, you know, we met on the mountain or whatever, and we went for a walk.
3: Yeah, my friend.
1: Nothing says safe like a walk with a stranger in the forest, Lori.
2: Well, I mean, there's people around, okay?
1: Okay, sorry. Anyway, Ryan, I interrupted. What was your thought, Ryan?
3: I was just going to say they went bowling. Bowling's not that expensive, but yeah,
2: they're going
3: a couple different things. It's fun. Test a little competitive nature between the two of them. Very smart. I will say, I'm a terrible wingman, but it's fun. It's like you're at a bar and you are like living through them. You're like, ooh, I see a little thing here. Let me try. I have only ever really wingman once in my entire life, and it ended up creating a bit of a disaster. So it's probably a good thing that my friends are doing it on their own now.
1: Right. I find that the conversation about dating is interesting because it seems to me, I guess the whole, like, some people are socialites. And they date because they like this person and it's a bit of a season. And some people are dating for their soulmate. And it feels like a lot of pressure. Do we maybe misunderstand dating as the friend, as the dater?
2: I think we forget. If we've been married a long time, we forget what it is to date. And we forget how stressful it can be. And we forget how it can be overwhelming for the single person. So you can't put pressure on your single friends. Oh, you should find somebody. Oh, you need to do this. Oh, you need to do that. Like, you can't be anxious for them and to kind of fix them. Sometimes people are okay being single, and there's nothing wrong with that. Don't make the assumption they need to be or they want to be coupled up. So you there's certain boundaries, you know, that friends should have. Like, for example, I'm going to fix you up with my friend, but don't share personal information or private information that you are privy to some stranger that you're now fixing me up.
1: Well, you're telling the story for them, aren't you? You'll be like, oh, yeah, his ex was a jerk, and they, you know, the infidelity and the drunk and, you know, quietly doing drugs in the background. You don't do any of those bad things. So it's going to be, but now you kind of, like, you sort of like, it's a spoiler alert a little bit.
2: You know, but you don't want to do that. That's not cool.
1: You don't want to do that.
2: That's just not cool. That's not being a good wingman or a good friend, frankly.
1: Wing woman,
2: friend, whatever.
1: The pushback generally on the apps, I think, Ryan, you've found with some of your friends, like, that's interesting. And the stats support that say that some people are just like, yeah, I'm just not dating.
3: It's just depressing. It's the same kind of feed you get it when you're on TikTok. You know, it's like that microscopic, you know, dopamine hit, except this time it's like you're getting a microscopic, like, hope and dopamine hit on
1: rejection plus dopamine must be the strangest feeling, because you're like oh, give me more, right? Like, that seems weird.
3: It's not. So I understand my friends dropping it,
1: just moving out of it.
3: I
1: the most amazing thing for me was I was on it very briefly, and then I was off it. And then a couple of years later, I got on again very briefly. And this is like 10 years ago. But what amazed me the most is it's the same people. And so the serial daters they're there. And I think the question that I would ask yourself is, like, are these people just dating for dating when you're looking for a relationship? And is there a way that you can filter that out? We can be better friends.
2: I mean, there are ways to filter out, because there's different ways, different apps.
1: Yeah. Take a picture of you holding a fish. That's a good way.
2: Okay.
1: That's the dating app profile. Okay, thank you very much, Ryan, for jumping in. DrLori.com to get connected with Dr. Lori Battito, Shane Hewitt, and The Night Shift. Great to see you, Lori. We'll see you next week.
2: You too. Take care.
0: Waxing poetic.
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1: Well, it's officially fall, and my folks always get, like, their flu shot, all those things. They're older. And I started getting... I never got a flu shot. I never did. And I did because my mom... had some cancer heart, or excuse me, cancer lung stuff. My dad is just old. And so, you know, when you're surrounded by the old folks, I think it gets a little bit easier in those decisions. When you're not surrounded by the old folks, sometimes it's hard to remind yourself that preventative maintenance, like a good old lube oil filter for your car from time to time, is good for your body. Dr. Christine Palme is here to join us. We chat with Christine from time to time to understand. And this is a good time for us to talk going into the fall. Christine, what are you seeing?
2: Can't believe summer's over, Sean, and we are heading into the fall, which means respiratory season for Canadians. And I really like what you said, that sometimes it's easy to look outside of ourselves and do things and choose immunizations based on risks of those around us. But I always say, you're well until you're not. And we certainly know that while, yes, it is important to vaccinate ourselves, particularly for things like influenza, COVID, pneumococcal, RSV, list can go on and on, to protect the most vulnerable, and that would be the eldest of the old and the youngest of the young, but to protect ourselves too. And I think that that message sometimes gets lost, that yes, if you are young and healthy, you are less at risk, but your risk is not zero.
1: So when it comes to all of these things, I am curious, and as soon as we bring up the V word of vaccines, many people get their backs up. Mm-hmm. And first of all, I do respect the fact that we are autonomous, sovereign individuals. I mean, you do get to make these choices. The invitation is there to learn more about some of the new science that's behind some of this stuff. And that's kind of what Christine does, is share that part. But I also think there's an element of exhaustion around this, more than there is sort of a negative storyline or a false storyline. There is an element of exhaustion, because that's what everybody lived for so long. And I still think it's too soon. We were just talking about it, COVID era stuff. Mm-hmm. And you know what's too, because I think there's a pandemic movie coming out about the flu, and we were like, yeah, it feels like it's too soon. So it is still pretty raw for us to talk about these things, and people do react differently. I suppose our ask is like, regardless of how it hits you, just please hear the info. Is that kind of the goal?
2: Absolutely. I think, being informed is, you're right. It's a form of empowerment. Having said that, medicine is also fatigued. We are overrun. We are an underserviced area with needs that far exceed the manship or the womanship that's available. So I think it's really important to hear the messages. And there's some, statistics and facts that I would have to say even colleagues forget to mention. So it's not just, roll up your sleeve and get an immunization. I would hope that in my office, I would try to explain why I feel it's important. And, a very common topic that gets missed is the link between vaccines and cardiovascular poor outcomes, the risk of having a stroke, the risk of having a heart attack, potentially the protective effect against dementia. So, we live in a culture, Shane, that's obsessed about longevity. We all want to live long. Who wants to live long without vitality, without wellness, without the ability to enjoy life? And, if you succumb to a vaccine-preventable disease or a vaccine-preventable disease outcome, such as a stroke or heart attack, which happens after any vaccine, virus. So we can talk about COVID, we can talk about influenza, RSV, herpes zoster. That changes the game that you're playing going forward. And the other issue is that, say, people get sick, they get better. Well, that's wonderful. But there's a certain percentage of population, of our population, that doesn't get better. They end up in the hospital. The tumbleweed rolls, they have a cardiac event, they end up in the ICU. And when they leave, Shane, they leave in a completely different state than they entered. They're dependent on a system or a person or a caregiver. And oftentimes, if you look at statistically, for example, I'm going to throw out RSV, if a patient ends up in the hospital, that hospital stay is long, and when they leave, there is an 8% chance that they are going to long-term care, right, and not back to their homes. So, you know, I don't want to make these tragic outcomes. I don't want to cause fear. I want to deal with reality. And, you know, we talk about cottage cheese and weighted vests and the latest creatinine to take. I think all that's wonderful. Great, do your research. But we sometimes miss the big points. And I think one of the biggest changes in medicine that really helped us live longer was the introduction of vaccines. And that message can't be lost.
1: Well, we do go into the fall and we put winter tires on our car. And, you know, soulfully, I do sort of look at this whole meat sack as a vehicle sort of idea. So why wouldn't you take care of it a little bit, too? What are we looking at for stats? What are we looking at going into the fall this year? Because I know you have some in front of you there.
2: I mean, we don't necessarily know what's going to happen now. I certainly know that I've seen an upstroke in respiratory diseases. We know that the uptake rates of vaccines for patients, you know, even most at risk, for example, for RSV or PITHY, you know, we're not meeting thresholds at all. But I do have, you know, a sense of what, you know, it's funny because when you poll patients or in Canadians in general, we tend to forget that the majority of Canadians believe in vaccines. They support vaccines. They just don't know what they're eligible for. So that gap in education is so important. 75% of Canadians believe that the government should invest in prevention, particularly for an aging patient population. And oddly, you know, 86% suggested that they would definitely get vaccinated if they knew, you know, things like the cardiovascular outcomes. So as we sheepishly head into fall, which is Canadian winter, which means we're also all staying indoors because it's too cold to go outside. It's every sort of celebratory holiday, and the old are mixing with the young, as we should, you know, as families congregate. What a prime storm for vaccines to perpetuate. So I think, you know, setting yourself up and not being that missed group of patients who doesn't get their RSV, pneumococcal, COVID. And yes, we target older patients. We target patients who perhaps aren't considered old, but have comorbidities, uncontrolled diabetes, COPD, congestive heart failure. But really, you know, as I mentioned, you're well until you're not. So even without the official risk factors, understanding what the value of time is, what the value of health is, and we were certainly robbed of that during COVID. And another thing that we have tend to have forgotten, partially because it was so traumatic, right?
1: Yeah, well, and it was. And that's, I think, the important part is to acknowledge that whatever everybody went through as individuals, plus collectively, is it was a big deal. And so not in forgetting doctors and nurses. So ask your doctor. And if your doctor says, oh, you're fine, ask again. That's kind of what I'm hearing, right? Like, ask your doc, challenge your doctor and say, hey, no, I want to know the stats. Can you find me the stats, please? And I think that the doctors have access to that info. So why not ask and at least decide for yourself? Yeah.
2: Absolutely. And a great site is Immunize Canada. Unbiased gives, you know, a lot of stats from a national level, talks about risk factors. So if you want a reputable, evidence-based site, I suggest Immunize Canada.
1: Great stuff. All right, Dr. Christine Palme, it's great to see you again. Thank you for coming in and thank you for taking care of us.
2: Always a pleasure, Shane.
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6: From the National Newsroom of the Canadian Press, I'm Karen Rebo. Rescue teams on Monday now searching for a dozen people swept away by an avalanche that killed at least two others on a Nepalese mountain during severe weather and rain in the Himalayan region. Another 10 were rescued from Mount Himlung in north-central Nepal after the avalanche hit on Sunday, and all those killed or missing were Nepali nationals. The slide hit as they were at a base camp preparing for foreign clients to arrive and climb the peak during the autumn climbing season. Nepal's Disaster Management Agency says 21 other people have been killed and five more are missing in different parts of the country since Thursday. Nepal is also still recovering from that devastating flooding in August that swept several villages, leaving more than 1,400 people dead and nearly 6,000 missing, including 29 Canadians or permanent residents. Bagpipes were heard across Parliament Hill Sunday as hundreds gathered for the Canadian Police and Peace Officers Memorial Service, honoring six people who died in the line of duty this year. Public Safety Minister Gary Anandasangari says the ceremony is a chance to pay respects to fallen heroes as well as their families.
7: Today's ceremony is an acknowledgement that not every police and peace officer makes it home. They have made the ultimate sacrifice, one that we honor, in service of their community and in service of their country.
6: Those added Sunday to the list of more than 900 names since 1978 included two officers from the Ontario Provincial Police Force and one each from Toronto Police, Sûreté du Québec and Montreal Police, along with Edmonton Correctional Officer Nicolai Serban. British police announced Sunday morning that arrests had been made close to a major air base hosting U.S. forces in the southwest of England. Here's ABC's Lionel Moise.
8: Five men are now in custody on suspicion of preparing a terrorist act, officials swarming the area after the call. Bomb disposal robots seen examining the vans, with officials blocking off the area and evacuating 85 nearby homes. The U.S. Embassy in the U.K. is now urging American citizens to exercise caution throughout the country.
6: And U.S. President Donald Trump met with a leader in the AI industry Sunday and pushed him to move quicker, despite growing warnings about AI's potential dangers. Here's ABC's Allison Kosick.
9: President Trump last night met privately with Anthropic CEO Dario Amodei, saying this before their dinner.
10: I'm for let's go and let's win. You know, we're about a year, maybe a year and a half up on China.
9: But Amodei has pushed for an industry-wide AI development slowdown. Axios reports OpenAI and Anthropic are now investigating tens of thousands of incidents in recent months where rogue AI agents bypassed security guardrails, including targeting U.S. government websites.
6: This is the Canadian Press. In sports,
0: the battle for every yard, the chase for the end zone, the roar of Bills Mafia. 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
1: ThinkStart.ca. I've had some conversations about AI lately that I'm excited to talk to Mohit about. And that's what Mohit Rajans does. It's tech, it's AI. He teaches it. He goes to businesses, helps them understand it. What is going on in the world of AI? The good, the bad, and the Mohit. Oh, that's a good headline.
2: I do love a good headline. I think that if we are good about how AI works, AI will pick up on this great headline, and eventually the headline will appear in someone's AI summary. I think we can manipulate that same technology we're talking about. And that's kind of what we are
1: talking about. It is kind of what we're talking about, yeah.
2: What we're talking about. It's been a week of really weird topics and headlines. Have you followed any of this?
1: Yeah, like it's kind of all over the map, right? Like, hey, we need to use this. All you need is a smart president. Oh, we need to slow down. Like, by the way, this company's got technology that hacked that company. How many people have hacked that company? Like, there's so much good and so much bad all the time. And we truly do see all of that. And in my conversations about it, it's the reminder that the assumptions that AI makes about us is that's where we cross from convenience to assumptions, right? Like, I feel like if it assumes the wrong way, it could get us in trouble.
2: Yes.
1: In a lot of ways. Not only because it could order a truckload of toilet paper when we don't need it, but at the same time, I mean, it's kind of like your browsing history. It's like someone borrows your computer, the AI assumes it's you, and all of a sudden it's ordering you high heels, Mohit, because your wife was shopping on your computer, and it's like, Mo likes high heels now. Let's get that done, right? So, like, there are elements of sketchy, too.
2: There's elements where so we originally thought prompting something set your AI into motion where you got a bunch of things that you may not have even thought you even wanted. So it would be a new discovery pattern as a result of AI. But now what's happening is this life it's taking on and on its own a little bit, in this idea that, let's say, for example, you want to connect your inbox to artificial intelligence to, quote unquote, clean it up at work. So many of us have lingering emails that we've never cleaned up in our inboxes, where good ideas go to die, so to speak. You know, at the first iteration, when you tried to connect it to AI, it made some really good moves. And then eventually you're like, well, I got to clean this up myself. But now, if you put the latest model to it, you realize things about yourself you didn't even know. And certain things, actions are being taken where you're like, well, wait a minute, that person still works for me, or that's a project I'm still working on. And that's where people are getting confused. Is this the same technology that we're supposed to be using to be efficient? Or is this actually the way that controls the way we work now? Ooh. And that's becoming really, really hard to decipher.
1: Efficiency versus controls. It always makes me wonder with email accounts and stuff like that, and sometimes the little summaries you get on a text message or on an email, I struggle with those because sometimes it actually misses, right? Like, AI is really great at grabbing on to the first important thing, not necessarily the most important thing. So if, like we joke at the beginning about a headline, the good, the bad, and the Mohit, if it grabs onto something that it thinks is profound in the first paragraph of your writing, it'll hang on to that. If you have something, frankly, the focus of it all, more profound later on in your article, it might gloss over it. Because in the AI's computer brain, it's like, found an important thing, focus on that. But by the way, the rest of it kind of gets skimmed over. I've seen that 1,000 times in this. In your email box, it goes through, it thinks it's not important, but it actually is quite important. The summary it gives you is wrong, so you gloss over it because the summary is kind of off in the priority. I mean, there are so many ways that it can swing and a miss, and I don't think that we have this expectation that it's about to hit a home run at its first at-bat.
2: No, and it's great that you point that out, because in some cases, remember, people are relied on the first three or four iterations of artificial intelligence to do that same stuff, like document large amount of documents and stuff. So we're just feeding bad knowledge and generating bad knowledge on bad knowledge. And so that's why a lot of academics are really worried about the source of knowledge that is feeding some of these AI models. But this also goes back to another thing that you mentioned. I think this is where the danger is. You know, at first I thought, hey, great, personalization and education. kids that want to learn in so many different ways are going to be able to use this technology to become better and learn in a way that they can. But the danger in that is that they're not necessarily all learning the right way or the way that the standards were already created. And so now AI is coddling us. It's making us believe that our ways of personalization is the right way to experience things. And I think that's the problem that people can't really break free from. Is it really helping us, or is this personalization getting a little bit out of hand?
1: Not to get overly philosophical, but we know what we know. And the AI, just like you said, could be telling us things that we didn't know about ourselves. And it could actually be giving you the information that says, by the way, you don't sell product A, you actually sell service B. And so you're banging away at your business every day selling product A without realizing the service is B. And we could be the ones resisting it.
2: You know what? I love that you brought that point up, because somebody recently said to me, he said, why would I hire an AI consultant when everything I've learned about AI so far has been from AI? And I thought to myself, oh, I guess that's a question that a lot of people really do ask themselves. And he said, I guess I use AI for this, and then I use it for presentations, and then he started to sort of tell me how it's been baked into his business, where I realized, oh, you did all of that without any professional help. So if any of that goes wrong, you have no idea where to go or how to undo things or how to protect yourself. So
1: but at the same time, let me add to that before you finish your thought. At the same time, you don't realize when it's derailing, because you have 100% trust in the thing that you built.
2: It's another great point.
1: We're
2: not spending enough time sharing learnings and sharing learning lessons. You know, it's not just the geeks on GitHub. Pardon me, I shouldn't say geeks on GitHub because I'm on it as well. Anyway, it's not.
1: I mean it as a compliment.
2: The community are not the only ones that are solving problems. Remember, a lot of people using the type of technology that we're talking about to solve a very specific problem and not to create a whole world around them. And that's where I think the generative AI conversation sort of took over a little bit too much. But now we've got to think about this in one way. If you heard about recently, you know, the fact that these agents crawl the internet, the internet's going to be unrecognizable in the next 2 years, 3 years, because the way it can change information without you knowing is just absolutely crazy to me. So I think in some ways people are going to use the technology more on your computer, personalized. Only Shane's information is going to feed the AI that feeds it back. But that's also going to prove to be problematic for people as well.
1: Okay, so tell me that you have this list that you have published on your Mohit.ai. It's the here's the good stuff, here's the weird stuff. Can you break down those two lists just quickly so we can kind of hear a very top line look at here's the good stuff generally, and here is where the kind of weird, questionable stuff is?
2: Well, I want to make it very clear here that we're not necessarily in a situation yet where we can say that we understand even how the terms are being defined. And I'll give you an example. In the Google setting, you have personal intelligence in what you're now engaging with AI. So now you're thinking to yourself, hey, that makes sense. It's going to be a question of me and what I'm studying and all of that sort of stuff. And it's going to know me personally. And I'm going, but you're also creating the actual service. You're feeding the data. You're feeding your data to the system. And so when you detach yourself from it, what do you get? If you're no longer subscribed to it, what do you get? And I think sometimes people forget that in our school systems, there's two major softwares that are being introduced, you know, to the kids' environments, through Microsoft or Google. So we don't necessarily have a society that's going to have a choice and be able to decipher how these technologies are going to be integrated into their lives. They're already going to be in that respect. So why do we have to think about this, Shane? We have to think about this because when it comes down to what even people say is technology used to help with your personalization, it's actually products that are being built around you. And we have to make sure that we have eyes up and our heads up based on everything that's affecting us.
1: Yeah, like it's rose-colored glasses almost, right? In its own version of whatever rose-colored smart glasses, I guess maybe you could call it. It is weird, the assumptions. The good stuff is the accessibility, the time saving, the learning, the things we're being curious about. That stuff's pretty cool. All right, get connected with Mohit, thinkstart.ca. The other website that I said about Mohit was mohit.ai. If you want to get connected there too, that's pretty awesome. Mohit Rajans, as always, thank you, sir.
2: Thank you, Shane.
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1: Nathan Radke is here. It's conspiracy time, friends. Gather up, crisscross applesauce. Let's get in front of Professor Radke. Do your students call you Prof. Radke? What do they call you?
7: Oh, they call me Prof. Radke, or they call me Sir, or Nathan, or Professor Nathan, I get sometimes.
1: Do you ever get like a cool nickname?
7: Almost.
1: You get like Prof. Nate Dogg or anything?
7: I get a hint of Nate Dogg. Every like couple years, Nate Dogg will show up briefly in the classroom. That's true. Yeah.
1: Okay, very good. See, to be a teacher, I mean, all the cool teachers always got a nickname, right?
7: But the thing is, my name doesn't really rhyme with anything, and so nicknames have always been a bit of a struggle for me.
1: Okay. Well, maybe we'll work on that here on the show. 71010, if you have a nickname for Nathan Radke, text it in. We'll see if we can get to it.
7: Oh, boy,
1: okay.
7: I can hardly wait for those.
1: With Dr. Lee Kunla and Nathan Radke, they teach conspiracies, how they happen, what's behind them, how they manipulate our brains, how we manipulate our brains, the truths behind them, the inaccuracies behind them, and all of that together. Tell us about the book, because I'll link to it in the podcast, Nathan.
7: Yeah. Uncover Up, How to Think Clearly in an Age of Conspiracies. It's the book that Lee and I wish we had years ago when we started studying this, and a book that we hope help people deal with the odd situation that we're in now with our current bizarre information ecosystem.
1: Also, how to, when you have friends that have fallen into deep conspiracy traps, and how we can learn from the critical thinkers that ask really good questions. I think so, both sides of that, just so everyone's clear. Okay, let's get started. Today, somehow it has to do with Phil Collins, you said before.
7: Phil Collins. Now, this was a big part of my childhood, and I'm very curious, once I start telling the story, if it starts to ring a bell for you. Because today I want to talk about urban legends and some of the lessons that urban legends teach us that can help us navigate, you know, through the world that we're in. Urban legends are kind of like a modern-day version of folklore. There are stories that our society circulates that have to do with obeying social norms or warnings about social change or explorations of social fears. And so in the 50s, there was a bunch of urban legends about, I don't know, like teens going to make out point in their car and like risking getting killed by serial killers.
1: Hook or on the handle.
7: Exactly, hook on the handle. See, you remember these. Or the risks of picking up hitchhikers. Maybe they're ghosts, maybe they're not. In the 80s, we had, you know, stories about why you shouldn't put your pets in microwaves to dry them.
1: Also, just good advice generally.
7: Generally good advice. In the 2000s, we get the internet, so we start to see urban legends spreading. Things like Slender Man and the Blue Whale Challenge. And obviously these days, a lot of urban legends spreading about AI. Some of them make it sound worse than it is, some of them make it sound better, depending on what the author's trying to do. And the reason urban legends are so important to us is because they share a lot of characteristics with conspiracy stories. Like conspiracy stories, most urban legends are false. But a small percentage are true. The story of a real dead body being used as a prop in a haunted house, that really did happen. And regardless of whether they're true or not, they're always presented as truth, right? But there's always a distance between the teller of the tale and the story. It didn't happen to me. It happened to a friend of a friend of mine. Or a kid two schools over drank soda and ate Pop Rocks and their head exploded. And they spread virally using people as hosts. You know, we're the ones who spread these stories, both conspiracies and urban legends. And for Gen X, and I'm a Gen Xer, urban legends were, I think, one of the main ways that I learned in childhood about how the outside world worked. And the Phil Collins urban legend I want to tell today is... it's hardcore from my childhood. This was like a fundamental aspect of how I understood the world.
1: Okay. Phil Collins, urban legends. Let's see if we recognize it. Okay.
7: Okay. 1981, there's a song that you know called In the Air Tonight.
1: Ah, best.
7: It's maybe one of his best. It's a classic.
1: On vinyl, I remember listening to it on vinyl, speakers cranked, just waiting for the build, the drum fill, and just do-do-do-do-do-do-do-do-do. Like, it was the best.
7: Exactly. And for any listeners who were like, I don't think I know that song, when you did that drum solo, I think everyone said, oh, that song.
1: Yeah.
7: The song with that drum solo. And it's moody and it's dark. And when I was a kid at recess, there was a story that one of the older kids told us. And it goes like this. Phil Collins, apparently, was standing on a bridge by the ocean. And he saw someone out in the ocean drowning. And he called out to help. He couldn't help because he was up on this bridge. But there was somebody down on the beach, on the shore, who could have gone in and saved this drowning person. And so Collins is yelling out, you got to save that guy, you got to save that guy. But that person standing on the shore, for whatever reason, they refused. They didn't do it. And then the person drowned. Well, Phil Collins was helpless to do anything about it. And that man on the shore stood by doing nothing. And so Collins was, of course, so upset by this, so angry about this, that he learned the person's identity somehow and tracked him down somehow. And he gives this man tickets to a concert. And he makes sure that man who stood by and did nothing, he makes sure that man was in the front row. And then he performs In the Air Tonight. And as he's performing it, Collins turns on a spotlight on the man, at which point the police come and they arrest the guy for letting someone else drown. And then that's it. And then Phil Collins finishes the concert.
1: Hmm.
7: So you've never heard that story before?
1: I have heard it. I've heard it, I guess, a more simplified version.
7: Yeah, because there are lots of versions of this story.
1: Yeah, and so the familiar part for me is that he saw a man drown, but the part that was different for me was the bridge, because I didn't know anything about that. Actually, there was no context to, like, locale or anything at all. That saw a man drowned. I guess I assumed that he could have gone and done something, but he didn't, and then that it was sort of the shame of that was the story that I remember about Phil Collins. And to not oversimplify it, but to maybe be more clear, is that he saw a man drown, didn't do anything about it, and he wrote a song about it to deal with it. That's kind of how I, yeah.
7: Yeah, because there are a bunch of different versions of this story, and it shows up all sorts of places. In the Eminem song, Stan, there's a reference to this legend. And there's

0: 20 years. And because of broken telephone, it turns into a bunch of different stories. And the one that tends to survive the most aren't the ones that are the most true, but the ones that are the most interesting or shocking. And that's a reason why, part of the reason why, urban legends tend to be kind of gruesome. And they have lots of, you know, death and punishments in them. But we can look at this ridiculous story and ask questions about it. And those questions can kind of train us to be better critical thinkers. And we can apply those questions to urban legends. We can also apply them to conspiracy theories.
1: Is there a little bit of a free pass? Because it's poetic, it's music, so it's art, so people don't really ask. Which does make me wonder about some of these stories about things. Like, there's a comedian, he talks about how he worked at a golf course one summer, and he has a scar in his leg because he got bit by a goose. And all of his friends say, you need a better story, because getting bit by a goose is not macho. So you have, like, stories on that end, which are funny and playful. But then you have these sort of dark, artsy, poetic things that are in the art world that have this really dark story behind them, and it's kind of like, oh, did they just kind of make up the story to fit the art, or does the art inspired by the story? And then you hear other things about how artists will sort of create and live out a storyline to justify the art. Like, it really does get tangled up quick just from that angle.
0: Oh yeah, mythology and truth, especially in the art world, going back to the beginnings of pop music with something like Robert Johnson in the 1930s, this idea that he sold his soul to be able to play the guitar well. And that story became so fundamental to the way we would eventually understand things like rock and roll. But unfortunately, that story would also get tied up in things like the 1980s Satanic Panic.
1: Well, yeah, I was going to say, like, it gets tangled up in the selling the soul for heavy metal music. Okay, Nathan Radke is here. Uncover Up is the podcast. You guys, it is such a great chat. The book is great, too. It'll be in the description, the link to it, in the podcast version. Urban Myths. Okay, that was Phil Collins. There's more to come. How do we get tangled up in these urban myths? Where do they come from? And let's get another example out of Nathan coming up next.
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2: 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Travel.
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8: Urban Myths Uncover Up podcast. Nathan Radke is here. Phil Collins in the air tonight as an urban myth that has been going on forever. Any other like really connective that we can understand? I mean, I didn't even know that was an urban myth, to be honest. I mean, it was a story I was told as a kid, and then I kind of recognized it. It's like, oh yeah, I remember that. So I think it's possible that more of these actually exist in our psyche than we realize. We just don't realize they're actually urban myths.
9: Yeah, exactly. They just somehow like sneak into our brains and become part of our worldview. Another example of this is kind of similar, sticking with pop culture. The great Paul McCartney is dead conspiracy theory, which I'm sure everybody listening has heard of, and I know you've heard of this one. And the claim is, 1966, Paul McCartney allegedly killed in a car crash. And the details differ depending on the version, like the Phil Collins story. It keeps spreading and it keeps mutating. Sometimes McCartney's on his own, sometimes he picked up a hitchhiker, sometimes he's with a woman named Rita who was a meter maid, and the stories change and mutate as they spread. But all the versions share the important detail that in order to protect the British public from grief and despair, Paul McCartney, after he's killed, they cover up the death and they replace him with a lookalike that then takes over his career and his life, and the entire thing is carried out by the record label and by the British Secret Service, MI5.
8: So this story, you can swap in other people. We've sort of heard these things, this one before, right? Like, that's not really Billie Eilish. That's not really, like, it's sort of...
9: Avril Lavigne.
8: Like, it's repeated itself before.
9: Yeah. And the evidence, this is where our struggles with metaphors comes in again. Remember with Phil Collins, he wrote about being so angry that he would let somebody drown, and that's a metaphor. But then people hear the song and think, oh, he actually watched somebody drown. This must be a true story. And our struggles with metaphors, we've talked about this a lot, they can get us into trouble because a lot of the so-called evidence for Paul McCartney being dead comes from song lyrics, which is one of my least favorite places to get evidence from. Because,
8: well, I would say it's always hard to write song lyrics after you're dead.
9: Well, there's that. And also, like, song lyrics always have images about, you know, car crashes and death and injury and loss and things like that. But sometimes they're trying to explain an emotional situation rather than a literal thing that happened. Not every lyric is just reporting the news. And it's amazing how often I've talked to somebody who has become convinced that the Illuminati were about to set off a nuke or that shape-shifting reptiles were going to poison the water supply. And all because of some Lady Gaga lyric that they came across. And this is such a crucial thing. We have to be able to separate artistic metaphor from literal truth. And then, of course, it goes even more sideways or backwards when we do things like listen to songs in reverse for hidden messages, because now we're not even reading literal truth into the words of a song, but into the nonsense noises made by reversing the song.
8: Okay, so it's fascinating. So the urban myth itself, they're contagious, though. Are we just that bored? Or is it just this whole... Because to me, it seems to land in the fascination with celebrity. Now, I could be biased in this because in the summertime, TIFF Festival, seeing people line up to just get a glimpse of a star walk by seems strange to me. Like star watching, like it's like going to a pet store and fishbowl looking at fish, right? Like I find that weird. But the fascination with celebrity generally is kind of strange. It actually... looking through the history of time, things like kings and queens, right? This holier than thou, this blessed touch, this whatever divine thing that kind of comes with royalty and celebrity, because celebrity's like the new royalty. Is it more to do with that, or is it just we're bored?
9: Well, it's a bit of both. We do have this weird, it's called a parasocial relationship with celebrities. We're so familiar with them, or we're so familiar with the way they're portrayed, which is different from them, that we feel like we know them. We feel like they're part of our lives, which is why you see a lot of urban legends about celebrities and you see a lot of conspiracy theories about celebrities. But our fascination with stories can get us sort of all swept up in it. But it's the story itself that we can maybe learn something about how to work our way through these things. Because something we should do when we get confronted with the Phil Collins story or the Paul McCartney story is say, okay, what would have had to have happened if this was true? Let's assume it's true. If Paul McCartney died and was replaced, what would had to have happened? And so Paul McCartney, even though he's a celebrity, and as you say, he kind of elevated into this sort of like almost godlike status as celebrities are, he's also a person with a life and a family and friends and acquaintances and stuff. We all know, even those of us who are barely celebrities, know a surprising number of people. And each of those people, if Paul McCartney had died, would have had to have been approached as they were grieving the loss of a loved one and told something like, sorry for the inconvenience, and I know you're very sad about your loved one dying, but would you mind if instead of having a funeral and a burial and letting you grieve normally, could we just plug this brand new person into your lives and... could you pretend he was Paul McCartney for like the next 50 years or so?
8: And would you mind doing that? And be friendly with him.
9: Hang out, be married to him.
8: Yeah.
9: Like, treat him as your son or as like your sibling.
8: Be married to him.
9: And when you start to think things through, you're like, wait, that makes no sense. Like you can't conceive of that happening. On sort of the broader level, when you look at it top down, you can be like, oh, yes, of course, a person could be replaced by powerful corporations or by powerful agencies. But then when you get to the nuts and bolts in it, a lot of these stories start to fall apart. Same with the Phil Collins thing. So Phil Collins watched a guy drown, and then instead of calling the cops, wrote a song, recorded the song, produced the song, went on tour, sang the song, and then called the cops and said, hey, could you do me a favor? I'm going to sing a song, and I'm going to turn on a spotlight. Could you arrest that guy?
8: Yeah. Seems like a lot more work, doesn't it?
9: Seems like a lot more work. And it doesn't make any sense at all. And for the Paul McCartney thing, not only would Paul be replaced, but somebody would have to replace him. And like, imagine how that conversation goes. They would find somebody who kind of looks like Paul McCartney and say, hey, listen, would you mind getting plastic surgery, learning the bass, taking some singing lessons, and then abandoning everyone you know and love and go and live with some strangers, including being married to one? It's for the good of the nation.
8: It is funny when you think of it that way.
9: And it's why it's so important to start working through some of the implications of urban legends or of conspiracy theories.
8: Yeah.
9: Because when you start to pull on those strands, I mean, sometimes they seem like they're really well constructed, but you start pulling at the threads and sometimes the entire thing will start getting unraveled. It's amazing what a good question or a thought experiment can do to kind of illustrate the absurdities in certain claims.
8: Now, the Phil Collins story that I had heard was much more simplified. So there, and maybe that was just where I was, how my brain remembers it, or The fact that, you know, music for me at that time, I wasn't as plugged into it, especially Phil Collins music. It was more of a later in life thing. So, but there's a simplification to the story that makes you go, oh, really? Right. And then you just kind of move on. It's like, oh, that's a terrible way to write a song. And then you just kind of move on from it. Like, there was nothing suspicious because there wasn't a bunch of detail. And in my writing recently about lies and the You're a Liar writing is that, you know, it becomes very evident because it either becomes very, very vague, a lie, or it becomes very, very, very specific with simple language. Right.
9: Yeah.
8: And in that case, the story is kind of everyday. It doesn't really raise any flags. And maybe that's just the morphing of the story.
9: Yeah. And you can see that in the two versions that we saw of the Phil Collins story, yours went off into the simplistic one in order to survive without people asking too many questions.
8: Yeah.
9: And mine went off into the more complicated version because people would ask questions like, wait, if Phil Collins saw a guy drowning, why didn't Phil Collins save the guy drowning?
8: Yeah.
9: And so that's why in my version, there had to be a bridge.
8: Right.
9: And so it becomes more elaborate.
8: He couldn't get there. He couldn't do anything about it.
9: Exactly.
8: It also protects somebody. You notice that? It also protects Phil Collins.
9: Yeah. Yeah. No, of course. Well, because, well, the danger in telling stories like this that aren't true about real people is there's always a chance that real person is going to become unhappy about that.
8: Yeah.
9: Maybe take some kind of legal action.
8: So many urban myths, man. Like they're almost like superstitions in that there's a little bit of reason behind it. We believe it. We subscribe to it. It's part of our automation. It's part of our thinking. And we don't really ever question it all day, every day. So I would be curious to maybe learn a little bit about how the similarities between an urban myth and a superstition, because I feel like they're kind of well adjacent.
9: Yeah.
8: That's for sure.
9: Absolutely. And we can learn so much about ourselves through either of those.
8: Yeah, absolutely. But that's the hard part, Nathan, looking in the mirror. We don't do that. That's just too hard. All right, Nathan Radke, get the book. It's in the podcast description, The Uncover Up Podcast with Dr. Lee Kunla, Urban Myths, Phil Collins. Thank you, sir.
9: And if you do look in the mirror, don't say Bloody Mary three times.
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8: Greg Fish is here, the CyberpunkSurvivalGuide.com. Great place to get connected with all things that Greg Fish gets up to. Greg Fish, saving the future of humanity. So here's the thing. We just had a conversation about Waymo recently on the show, and some Waymos driving through populated places, and there's nobody to sue. There's nobody to get a ticket to, nobody to arrest. You just kind of shoo the car away and off it, scoot, scoot, off it goes. And I feel like if you're talking about robotic cars, AI is kind of the same.
30: Yeah, it's actually funny enough. In California, Waymo is not supposed to be on the freeways because that's where it has the best chance of screwing up someone's day and causing a tremendous amount of traffic. So they have to be driven by a person on the freeway. And then there's, of course, the question of, okay, well, the person is there, but what if the Waymo is driving? The person is just there supervising. Technically, they're not supposed to do that. But that's the thing about some of these tech companies. They ask if they could rather than they should. Mm-hmm. And then when it backfires on them and governments come in and says, okay, you can't be doing that. We have to have some rules. Someone has to be liable if something terrible happens. We have to work this out. They have relatively little recourse until now. So they can now say, hold on a minute, this AI thing, you have to, like, have you heard about the singularity? It's amazing. These machines are smarter than us. See, what's happening is that we didn't create this. We wrote some lines of Python and we put together a couple of vector databases, but you see, this is actually an eldritch monstrosity that fell from the heavens. We have no idea what it is or how to control it. We're trying, we're learning how. So you can't possibly regulate us. This thing is basically sentient. We're just trying to keep it under lock and key. Like, we are the good guys. You can't be mad at us. for trying to safeguard this thing. You can't be coming in and regulating us. You can't be coming in and telling us that we're liable for our agents going out of control and hacking a bunch of websites they're not supposed to because of bad instructions and causing billions of dollars in damage, or hacking into sensitive places that they're not supposed to be, and exploiting loopholes that we still need to close because no one really prioritized closing them because these tools to hack en masse didn't really exist at the scale they do today. So bottom line is, you can't hold us liable. These things are too smart. So what you need to do is you just need to listen to us on how to run this entire industry.
8: So basically avoiding all responsibility is kind of the joke with that, even though you're the owner of the property. And I've used this example on the radio before, and I think it applies here as well, is that if I have a building downtown, say, and there's a fence, or maybe it's just my wall, and if somebody graffiti tags it with something that is, well, just graffiti, or if something that is obscene or breaks the law, well, as the business owner, I have to repaint that. I have to take it down. But the websites like Facebook and stuff, they don't have to take it down, the graffiti, the insults, right? The illegal comments necessarily. And they're not held to the same standard, but it's still graffiti on their wall. And yet that becomes such a double standard. And I feel like that applies to this too.
30: Well, what we're talking about here is Section 230, which essentially says that you are not a publisher, you're just a third party. You're like a bulletin board. And for the early internet, this worked. And actually, for very large platforms, this also kind of works for the simple purpose that it is extremely difficult to monitor what 2 billion people do. It's not really a viable option to track them every minute of every day. But at the same time, you could argue that, well, it's your responsibility. You run the platform. So if you can't actually support 3 billion users, then I guess you don't have 3 billion users. You're just going to have to scale it back, or you're going to have to admit that your business idea is no longer viable because there are responsibilities and externalities that you haven't foreseen. They've happened, and now you have to deal with them. So it's not necessarily quite that easy, because you could point out to the fact that if a government says that, oh, you can't post, you're liable for content that we find objectionable, you cannot post certain types of content, then it gives authoritarian governments really great tools to just crack down on companies and wipe content off the internet very easily. So you could argue that Section 230 is necessary for certain messages to get across. It's just the problem is because you don't know what that message is going to be, you can't selectively magically pick and choose that it's, we're going to leave all the good things up, but we're going to get rid of all the bad things. If you have no way of telling the good thing from the bad thing, or if the good thing and the bad thing is different by government, by region, by intent, it gets really thorny. It's a really complicated problem that doesn't have a lot of great solutions. And so generally the politicians would just kick it down the road and say, you know what, we'll deal with it later. Well, somebody will figure it out, not us, because there's too many problems here. There's too many liabilities. There's too many externalities. But with the AI stuff, it's actually much easier because the AI is a tool. You use a tool for certain things, and therefore that has certain liabilities in it. Now, you could argue, I'm selling hammers. Somebody buys a hammer, nails a picture to a wall. Okay, fantastic. That's fine. That's exactly what you're supposed to do. Someone goes out, builds a house. Fantastic. That is exactly why we sell the hammers. Someone goes out and beats someone else to death and takes their money. Oh, that's a crime. But do you hold the company that produces the hammers responsible?
8: But we have an established benchmark of what a hammer is for already. We don't have an established benchmark what AI is really for.
30: I think the question there is, if you use AI, the biggest danger that comes from AI is people using it to essentially exploit vulnerabilities and commit cybercrime at a rate that humans cannot keep up with because they never had to. A lot of security out there is basically Swiss cheese because there is no revenue target associated with locking things down and making security completely airtight.
8: Yeah, what you're saying is businesses focus on making money as opposed to making sure the locks are locked.
30: Yeah, which is again understandable, but they didn't have to because that capability doesn't exist. Now that that capability exists and you can automate very sophisticated attacks with AI that could potentially cause national security incidents, there's the question of, well, what can these companies that make these tools do to make it much harder for this to happen? I mean, certainly the cat is out of the bag. You can't uninvent AI. You can't not have these attacks in the future. It's too late. It's already been done. The proof of concept is out there. You can't undo the math. Mm-hmm. But the question then becomes, what can these companies do to mitigate these things? And these companies are going to say, well, what do you expect us to do? That's going to interfere with our revenue goals. We promised incredible things to all of our investors, which are, by the way, many of them are sovereign wealth funds. There's literally trillions of dollars locked up in this. Do you want us to say we're not going to be able to hit our targets, or there's these security risks out there that will require us to slow down certain things and figure out how to deal with it? So the conversation with it becomes, let us figure out how to do this in the most profitable, least disruptive way for us. That's what they're really trying to accomplish. And then we can figure out how to technobabble you into the position that we're going to find the most profitable for us and offload the headaches to somebody else. So their stance after all of this is going to be, sure, we looked at some safeguards we can put in. We put in some safeguards. At this point, if people violate the safeguards, you need to go after them as the criminals. You need to leave us alone. Basically, a supercharge Section 230 for AI companies.
8: Guns don't kill people. People kill people. I guess that's probably a very similar conversation as well. CyberpunkSurvivalGuide.com. How do you sue or hold a digital god accountable? You can find it online with Greg Fish. Follow his socials and so much more. Thanks, brother.
30: Always a pleasure.
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11: From the National Newsroom of the Canadian Press, I'm Karen Rebo. Bagpipes were heard across Parliament Hill Sunday as hundreds gathered for the Canadian Police and Peace Officers Memorial Service. It was honoring six people who died in the line of duty this year. Those remembered included two officers from the Ontario Provincial Police Force and one each from Toronto Police, Sûreté du Québec, and Montreal Police, along with Edmonton Correctional Officer Nikolai Serban. The Transportation Safety Board has sent investigators to the Quebec crash site where four people were killed on the weekend when their helicopter went down shortly after takeoff. Provincial police were called to the scene at 2:30 Saturday afternoon in a cornfield in Sainte-Brigide-d'Iberville, 50 kilometers southeast of Montreal. Officers found the crashed aircraft on fire and later discovered the bodies of the four occupants. The city of Campbellton, New Brunswick, has lost its mayor to a sudden death. The Campbellton Regional Community announced in a Facebook post that Michelle Soucy died at the Campbellton Regional Hospital Saturday morning at the age of 75. Soucy was elected mayor during the community's most recent municipal elections in May. He was also the former mayor of Athollville. The Conservative leader, Pierre Poilievre, is proposing to cut federal taxes on diesel fuel to make it affordable for Canadians in the future. Poilievre outlined his party's plan at a suburban Ottawa gas station Sunday.
12: Eliminate all taxes on diesel sales at least until Canada Day and maybe longer. This includes the GST, extending the excise tax holiday, and getting rid of the clean fuel standard.
11: He says the plan would also expand refining capacity and help refineries process more Canadian crude. British police announced Sunday that five people were arrested near a major airbase hosting U.S. forces in the southwest of England during the U.S.'s war with Iran. More from ABC's Lionel Moise.
13: Police say the public's report led them to the vehicles. President Trump, however, telling reporters the suspects were already under surveillance.
15: The arrest in the U.K. was fantastic. We had them under investigation.
13: Since March, the U.S. has been launching operations against Iran from that base with heavy bombers. While it's unclear whether the men arrested have ties to Iran, in July, Iran's Islamic Revolutionary Guard said any U.K. base used to attack Iran is a legitimate target.
11: Taylor Swift made history at the 2026 MTV Video Music Awards Sunday night in Los Angeles. Swift became the most celebrated artist in the award show history in receiving the inaugural Artist Director honors. She also won Video of the Year for The Fate of Ophelia, dedicating the award to country music icon and ultimate showgirl, the late Dolly Parton. K-pop star Lisa won Best Pop for Dream. Madonna won big with 7 awards, including Artist of the Year and Best Dance. This is the Canadian Press.
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16: Our listeners, I've done phone calls on the Mississauga race for mayor. Our listeners thought we need some new blood there. Why are these two people going to determine the future of Mississauga? I'm talking about Bonnie Crombie and Carolyn Parrish. And when I took phone calls from people in Mississauga, it was, and I get that my little phone call segment isn't how we decide who's going to be a mayor, although maybe it should be. But Bonnie and Carolyn Parrish are going neck and neck right now. And there's a part of me that has no confidence in politicians when they make a promise that it's just a bit of a fish hook to get your vote with no real inclination to follow up on it. And I think that's true in the Toronto race. I think it's true sometimes in provincial and federal races. But I don't know. Like, there are other times where people get elected and then they're like, oh, we just looked at the books and I can't follow through with my promises. Meanwhile, do you think that's true or do you think they never had an intention? It's just that the promise was too good to be true. Like freezing property taxes for a year. In Toronto. That sounds fantastic. How are you going to do that, though? Well, we're going to do this line-by-line audit of major core services review. Well, they've done it before, and whenever they came up with things, people pushed back because they wanted their libraries or they wanted whatever it was going to be cut. And the other thing is, as John Tory has said several times, is they do that all the time. So I don't know how Brad Bradford does that. Especially when he's hiring more police officers than Olivia Chow is going to hire. You'd think that money would come from somewhere. Now, I understand he's doing it over the course of a couple of years, so it doesn't all have to come from the 1 year that he is freezing the budget, but just does not make sense. So, and that's the way I feel about Bonnie Crombie. When she, if she wins the race for mayor in Mississauga, and she says, oh, we want to extend line 2 out to Mississauga. Is that just a thing that you say to get votes? Or is that something that's actually going to happen? Bonnie Crombie says, despite her problems with Doug Ford, she'd be able to work with him to do that. Well, it's almost like Doug Ford is in a cone of silence. Is he not going to comment on that? Maybe he won't, given how he endorsed Olivia Chow with the most endorsing non-endorsement ever. And you have to get the federal liberals on side as well. Jeff Casello is a professor of transportation planning and engineering at the University of Waterloo, and he joins us right now. Jeff, thank you very much for your time.
18: Good afternoon, Jim. Thanks for having me.
16: I was always against extending the Yonge Street line into the 905 when I was adamant about not doing that. It was pre-COVID at a time when everybody would yell that Toronto's got subway stations. Why can't we have one? Well, I've always thought and lived the reality of people getting on the subway at Finch, and then if you lived at Eglinton or if you lived at Davisville back in the day when we were at peak subway ridership, the subways would have to go by, and people who allegedly had subway stops, they could not get on at 8:30 in the morning when they wanted to go to work. And I don't know that that's going to be a problem for Bonnie Crombie's extension into Mississauga, but does it make sense when we have GO trains?
18: Yeah, so there's three things we ask ourselves when we start talking about a proposal like this. The first one is there a travel demand? So are people leaving Mississauga and want to get downtown Toronto? I think the answer to that, or get onto Bloor Street and then to downtown Toronto, the answer to that is unequivocally yes. There's demand for that line. So then the next question is this the most important thing that we might build in the network? Because we have a finite amount of money that we're going to spend on transit systems. And I would argue it's hard to make that case in this situation, that this is the most important addition we could make to the network. And then even if we got to that, to the point where we were going to build this, the next question is, what should we build? And should we build an elevated section? Should we build a subway section? Should we make an LRT connection between Mississauga and the Bloor line? And that's further down the path. And that depends on how many people would want to go and how much money we have to spend. So I think, you know, the demand is there. I'm not sure that this is the best thing that we could invest in the network. And then if we did decide to invest, we'd have to do a whole lot more study to figure out what would be the right way to make that connection.
16: Is she the first person to float this balloon, or has there been any other people writing stuff down on the back of a napkin?
18: Yeah, no, there's lots of urbanists who are looking at the transportation network in Toronto. And, you know, I think it's, I'll tell you what, Jim, I had a master's student 15 years ago look at the costs of these municipal boundaries. So if you did leave Mississauga and wanted to get into Toronto, you had to take one system, get off that system, pay another fare, get on a new system, and take it downtown, because the GO system isn't working the way it's supposed to be.
16: Yeah. And so when you look at this proposal, what would you say are the other priorities? You said when you gave us the top three, would there be demand? You said yes, but what are the lines? Because I think this city has this habit of building subways to votes rather than building subways to where the demand is.
18: Yeah, so this is a harder question to answer because you have to look at the whole network. But right now, I mean, obviously the Ontario line is an incredibly important piece, and we're building that, and we're spending an awful lot of money, and we're going to spend more money on that before we're done. And so once that line is out, then you really have a terrific coverage over the core of the downtown. Now, we've been talking about two-way, all-day, electrified GO system in the province for, well, as long as I've been in Canada, for 25 years. And that is a priority, and it's coming very, very slowly. On my line, the Kitchener line, it's still an hour and 50 minutes. It's a diesel train. We're still competing with freight trains, and it just doesn't work, really, for most people who are making that trip. So, you know, this GO build-out is important. There's other pieces of the network that we could certainly build. This would be a competing element amongst all the network elements.
16: Is this one of the parts of Ontario where, and I guess that it is, if it's in the 905 and the 416, where there would be impetus to be the government that wanted to build this because you would be, I don't know, solidifying some votes?
18: Yeah, I don't really.
16: Okay, yeah, I'm asking the wrong guy.
18: Yeah. But I would think that, you know, I'll say it this way, Jim. I think if you lived in Mississauga and needed to get downtown, being able to do that exclusively by subway would be a really good option. But I would also say that being able to connect to the GO system and having GO system run every 20 minutes all morning long and being able to get you downtown quickly and effectively would also be a winner for the people.
16: The option of coming into town on Bloor versus coming into town on Union is an option that probably people would like to have. Yep. And I guess I understand that. I wonder if anyone, and Jeff, thank you very much for your time. Really appreciate it.
18: Yeah, happy to be there.
16: Jeff Casella is a professor of transportation planning and engineering at the University of Waterloo. Here's Sunny on News Talk 1010. Sunny is just a headline grabber and vote getter, or do you believe that it is something that would actually make a difference?
3: It's not going to make difference for people that live in the west end of Mississauga. I'm on the border of Oakville, Mississauga. So yep. Clarkson, Lauren Park, even Meadowvale, that's too far away. I can get into, I work in
16: Parkdale. Those people now take a GO train, no?
3: Some of them do, because I live about a 10-minute walk from the Southdown GO train.
16: Yep.
3: But I drive in, and I drive into Parkdale, and it's 25 kilometers in, and I can basically get into the city in about 25 minutes.
16: What time are you leaving here?
3: I'm leaving at 11:30 or 12 in the afternoon, but okay. Sometimes I leave at 6 in the morning, and that will add maybe 10 minutes. I can get into Parkdale by I get off at the Jameson ramp.
16: Yep.
3: I can't see them building a TTC extension all the way into the west end of Mississauga. Yeah.
16: But I guess the question for me is, like, do you think people would vote for it knowing that it's one person in an equation where you need two-thirds? I don't know that people are going to be like, okay, she's going to convince Doug Ford. I don't buy it.
3: Well, then the question is, who's voting? So if you're talking about upper income and middle income, educated people voting who show up, as opposed to maybe people who are working two or three jobs and they're in the lower income brackets, they're the ones that probably need the extension. The middle and upper income don't. They're going to vote, and they will not use public transit anyways. So that is not an issue. I'll tell you what an issue is for me and my neighbors for the last 10, 15 years. It's property tax. The property tax in Mississauga is out of control. And just personally, I have a bungalow with a carport. I pay $7,299 on a bungalow. $7,299 on a bungalow. And when I bought in 2000, the property tax was $2,600. So yes, property values have gone up, but the taxes in the city of Mississauga are out of control. That's my issue as a middle income earner and someone who's lived in Mississauga for 26 years.
16: Thanks for your phone call. Really appreciate it. These polls, there are several different polls, but I think the one I was quoting is the most recent one, where, again, Parrish is up by 32, Bonnie Crombie at 27, and she's like, hey, TTC, subway to Mississauga, is that a difference maker for you, Danny?
2: Hi, good afternoon. What part of TTC, Toronto Transit Commission, says Mississauga? I don't want to subsidize anybody else. I pay enough taxes here to get services which I'm not going to get. So why would I want to vote for anything like that if I was able to influence a Mississauga resident?
16: I'm guessing the same equation would happen with the people who would be. It's a very good point. I don't know how that works in that living in Toronto. I know that my $5,700 that I pay for my modest home in property tax is $5,700 of that. $900 of the $5,700 goes towards the TTC. And does that mean property taxes in Mississauga would have to go up to make some sort of dent in the payments for service out to Mississauga? I would think so. It would only be fair, wouldn't it? And is that something that Bonnie is willing to answer?
29: This is Jim Richards on News Talk 1010, Toronto. News Talk 1010, Toronto.
4: If the entire world shows up here and looks at our brochure of things we want to build and goes, great, we're in.
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29: 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Add yours.
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16: All right. We do have Carmi on, and we will be reading again some of the comments that we had earlier about what we should rename artificial intelligence. We understand that the President of the United States has an idea of what it should be renamed. I'm surprised it wasn't Trump intelligence or American intelligence. He said superior intelligence or super intelligence, one of the two. Carmi, on that, and whether or not if somebody comes around, if you're a lot of women, not a lot. I mean, there are women who are concerned about these meta glasses that can record you out in public. And unfortunately or fortunately, when you are in public, you are in public. You do not have a legal right to privacy unless it's something where somebody is seeing something that you're not supposed to be seeing, like these idiots with the shoe cams. But we'll get into that a little bit later on with what some women are doing. What they're doing is they're like getting out their phone and playing copywritten material music that would mean that you could not post it anywhere. Okay. I heard this conversation. I heard about this conversation earlier today. Our sister station in their morning show on Virgin, they were talking about whether or not anybody has turned on their heat or if you turned off your air conditioning. I, every time, like this time of year, I still have my air conditioning on, and my air conditioning is not on. But I have my air. I have the setting. I guess I could just turn the furnace and the air conditioning off. But the setting is still on air conditioning, meaning that it gets a little cool at night. The furnace isn't kicking in. Has anybody, and I'm guessing it's a lot of people, has anybody turned on the furnace yet? It's getting down to what, 12 degrees overnight? In the morning, it was 11 degrees this morning. I have not turned my furnace on, and it was the topic of conversation on our sister station's morning show.
2: Well, I lost the thermostat battle yesterday.
3: What happened?
2: Well, my wife said, we got to turn the heat on. And I have a thing. I blame my dad. I have a thing where you cannot turn the heat on too early in the season because this is wrong.
3: Okay.
2: It's wrong. You should have a nice shoulder season where you have no air, no heat on.
3: Yes.
2: Just cause.
3: And so what do you typically turn your furnace on?
2: When it's cold.
3: So like November-ish.
2: Yeah, that's the goal.
3: So you're 2 months ahead of schedule, dear.
2: Yeah, like a couple days in October for sure. But my wife was walking around in a scarf last night in the house.
16: Grab a hoodie, grab a sweater, grab a blanket. Am I wrong? Next week, it looks like we're going to have a little bit of a summer setback where every day, I think the lowest low that I see next week is around 21, 22. There's going to be a 24 and a 25. Sorry, there's going to be a 24. So have you already turned your heat on is the question. And I don't know. I always like to have it as a bit of a challenge. One year, the dude that was renting my basement was like, hey, what's going on? I've got the oven open 24/7. And I was like, okay, just say so. Because it wasn't like, not that I'm like, you know, swimming in money, but it wasn't like, hey, I need to save money. I just took it as a bit of a challenge. And I did not think it was that big of a deal. So, have you turned your heat on yet? Do you try to get through September without going to the heat? 416-872-1010. So I still have my air conditioning on. It has not kicked in because the temperature hasn't gotten over. What do I have it at? I think I have it like 22, 23. It hasn't kicked in yet, but basically the setting is still at air conditioning. I could turn the whole thing off. I could turn the heat on and set it at a certain temperature. But when it has gotten, I say cold for the sake of the conversation, when it has got down to 12 degrees or 11 degrees overnight, I haven't needed it. I got blankets. Have you? Yes, the topic is, have you turned your thermostat on? As we're taking now topic information from our sister station, Virgin 99.9 or 99.9 Virgin FM. Bruce, have you turned your heat on yet?
4: No, sir. No. Live in a 150-year-old farmhouse, and we like to keep it cool. No heat on. It's perfect.
16: Does the age of the... Is it one of these, like, stone buildings that it retains heat well?
4: Yeah, double brick house. So it does retain heat pretty well, but you have some drafty spots that keep it a little cooler in different areas. You have hot and cold pockets.
16: So what temperature does it have to get to overnight that you're going to turn your heat on, or do you go for a date on the calendar?
4: No date, but I would think it has to get probably down to 5 or 6, maybe.
16: Yep. Okay. Yeah. The point where I'm like, hey, do I have to reevaluate this is when you get out of the shower and there's a couple of steps before you wrap yourself in a towel. 416-872-1010, 416-872-1010. And as Deepa and Darren were arguing this morning, it is a bit of the husband might be the little bit more of the person who might want to stretch it out a little bit more, and the wife might want to keep it off. But maybe it's a money thing too. Especially now with how expensive things are, it might just be a money thing. Paul?
14: Yeah, good morning, afternoon.
16: Good morning, or good afternoon.
14: Yeah, there you go. Listen, we all have thermostats. Why don't we just set it and forget about it? It's not going to run if it doesn't need to run. I just don't get all this angst.
16: Yeah, no, I understand. And that's kind of where I am with I still got the air conditioning on. And I guess, so what you're saying is put the heat on and set it for when it gets to 10 degrees in the house or something like that.
14: Yeah,
16: when
14: whatever temperature you like. I set it for 20 degrees or 23 or whatever you want.
16: I guess.
14: And just don't worry about it. And open a window if it's too warm. Like, you know, come on, man.
16: Okay, I hear you. I think many are in... See, if I was living with somebody right now, that would be a discussion. But I am not. And I would not... turn, like, I don't even have the heat. I don't even have the option for the heat to kick in. And that's, I guess, what I'm saying, that I won't flip that switch until I have to. Eric, go ahead.
0: Yes, sir. I personally, I don't know, I might be a thick-blooded or very hot-blooded person or a creature, but I do not turn it on until it is minus double digit.
16: What? Wait. It has to be...
0: minus double digit. Minus 10.
16: Well, your pipes are going to freeze, aren't they?
0: Nope.
16: Hold on. In your house, it's minus 7, and you're not turning on the heat.
0: That's correct.
16: How are you doing?
0: It's minus 7 outside. Doesn't mean that it's inside the house.
16: Okay. Do you have a fireplace?
0: I do not.
16: You don't? Do you have electric heaters?
0: I do not.
16: And your pipes, I don't know.

0: house.
1: Oh, so he thinks, hey, look at our house retains heat really well.
0: Yeah, I don't think he would be super upset about it, but I think he would just be embarrassed to know that we're a family that turns on the heat.
1: The heat. When did you make this move? Like, what was the temperature overnight? Like, when it went down to 12?
0: So I'm not sure what the temperature was, but it was probably about 4 or 5 days ago. I found, like, I was cold in the house. I had the hoodie on, and I was like, I'm still feeling chilly, so I'm going to nudge it on and just keep that under wraps for now.
1: All right. I love it. Okay, so I did a search. Thank you very much, Jen. I did a search for when it is possible for your pipes to freeze. I think this is probably wishful thinking. I don't think they're going to freeze at -6, but that's what the search said. In a moment, what is a good reason why you would need these Meta glasses that would record everything that you see? I'm not against them, but they do seem pretty... I don't know, when people are calling them perv glasses, I'm like, yeah, I don't really see any way to argue against that. Does anybody have a good, legit reason? Send us a talk back. We'll talk to Carmi about it next.
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16: Hi, I'm Heather, Chief Book Lover at Indigo, and we're on a mission to inspire you to read more and scroll less with books that grab you from the very first page. 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
7: In this country, there are few names that when you say a player's name, that they are known for one team. I shouldn't say there's a few, but definitely when you say Trevor Linden, you think the Vancouver Canucks. He is an icon from coast to coast, and especially in that city. Trevor Linden joins us right now to talk about many things, including being a high performance person, habits when it comes to resilience and discipline and that sort of thing. Trevor, thank you very much for your time.
8: Thanks, Jim. You don't think Washington Capitals?
7: No, I don't. Should I?
8: Very few do. I cannot tell you how many times people have said, damn, that Islander jersey just never looked right. And so I agree. I hear you.
7: When you're in Vancouver, you can walk down the street, yes or no? I mean, you can, but how many times do you get stopped?
8: I mean, put it this way. In my little neighborhood of Kitsilano, just downtown, a little beach community, people are tired of seeing me. They're like, whatever, that guy's all the way. Now, if I venture out into the suburbs, out to Langley or Chilliwack, I mean, definitely more circus animal like. Yes, for sure.
7: Okay.
8: Definitely. Yeah.
7: What city are you the most hated in?
8: I'm going to say probably Edmonton. I'm not sure why, but they just never liked, probably Edmonton. Yeah.
7: It's interesting because, is Edmonton the biggest rival for the Canucks? Because I just think Calgary, Edmonton. Yeah. I think Toronto, I think Toronto, Ottawa, Toronto, Montreal, I don't know, was Winnipeg all by themselves?
8: Well, you know what? I got to say, in fairness to Winnipeg, they probably have a great deal of hate for me because in the early 90s, we played Winnipeg, I think, 3 years in a row in the playoffs, and we beat them every time. So they probably would say have a healthy dislike for me. It kind of changed, I think, back in the day, especially when I first came in the league in the late 80s, early 90s. It was Calgary for sure. That was definitely a bigger rivalry for us, for sure.
7: When you look at other athletes in any sport, I guess specifically with hockey, because that would be the one that you could relate to the most. When someone, and I'm thinking of baseball right now and certain players who may have been given $50 million and have had a season as if they are 41 years of age, I'm thinking of Vladimir Guerrero, but I just wonder when you see something, how much of your approach in hockey is mental, and how much not having that part of the game down is it going to affect your everything?
8: Yeah, I think, baseball for me, and I love baseball. I'm a huge baseball fan, I've watched the Jays religiously for years and years and decades. I think baseball is definitely more a cerebral sport. I think in hockey, you can get away with it a little bit more because the pace is so frenetic. It's just happening. Like, it's reaction. And certainly you can struggle throughout the game, but like with baseball, like we saw Steve Sachs, the second baseman, who could not throw the ball to first.
7: Yeah.
8: It's very can get between your ears very easily. And speaking of Vladdy, I mean, to see what happened to him this year was it's concerning, it's disturbing, and very much, you know, especially with what happens at the plate. I mean, great success in baseball is you know, one for four. I mean, for most players, you know what I mean?
7: Yeah.
8: So, it, you know, failure is a part of it. And so, you know, I think it's different. And boy, as a Blue Jays fan, you got to be worried about where Vladdy wound up this year.
7: Well, for when you have, if you have, 13 more years at $50 million a year, it is a little concerning. So, as a hockey player, if you don't have the right mindset, what do you tell young players, especially when they might got tied up on social media? I mean, I guess the day of talk radio, as I sit here on AM radio, but for sports radio, it seems like it's died a little bit. But everywhere you scroll, you'll see some, you know, Joe Schmo, you know, blowing up maybe your favorite player, and maybe your favorite player is your friend, or whether it's you. Like, how do you insulate yourself mentally against that sort of stuff if you play in a Toronto, a Vancouver, a Montreal?
8: Yeah, I think we see that. I mean, let's talk about Elias Pettersson. I mean, he's a guy that's kind of fallen off and, you know, kind of took some shots at the media, you know, a few, couple years ago, which, you know, completely the wrong play. And I got to push back on, you know, I played in Vancouver most of my career. I played in the Canadian market. Anyone who would say that's too tough, or it's, I just don't get it. I mean, I think, guys, you want to be where people care. And I just, and that's part of it. Playing in a Canadian market is special. I don't care if it's Montreal or Toronto. I think the stuff around what's, you know, Toronto and, you know, I want to go to Florida because, you know, they leave me alone there. Really? Like that? I mean, that for me is, I don't get it.
7: Yeah.
8: I think that it's an honor. It's special. It's unique. And I love guys who want to come to Canada and play. And you know, and I think that anytime in Elias's situation, anytime you're blaming the media or point your finger at them, you are really off track. Because, you know, Daniel Henrik-Sedin, Hall of Fame guys, those guys answered the bell every single game after the game. Win, lose, play well, didn't play well. They came out, they answered the questions, and they did their job. That's all. And you know what? That's what it is. You know what? Part of your job is to talk to the media. That's the game. And, you know, I look at guys like Danny and Hank who never picked their spots. They went through a lot of difficult times here, and they never changed. And I admire that.
7: How do you apply the discipline of being an athlete in a professional setting to a career outside of outside of professional sports? And how would you explain the importance of discipline over motivation to people?
8: Well, I mean, for me specifically, I loved the coaches I had that had great structure and asked their players to play with great structure and had a plan, because I thought that's the blueprint. You know, that's the play for anything you do, regardless if it's hockey or working in business, is that you have great structure, you execute the details, and you know, generally speaking, that's the path to success. And so, I mean, it worked for me during my hockey career, and I've tried to put that into play in my post career. But you know, I think that whether you're a hockey player or you're in the boardroom, I mean, you know, discipline and structure are great traits to have for success.
7: All right. And you're here on behalf of Colgate. 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
8: Yeah, you know, Jim, I'm a big health and wellness guy. I 18 years ago since I've retired, and certainly done a lot of work with the Canadian Men's Health Foundation, which I found super rewarding. 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
7: Trevor Linden, thank you very much for your time.
8: Awesome, Jim. Be well.
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4: 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We must do better. 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
5: Okay, a couple of things that were going on. That we wanted to get to. We are now joined by Carmi Levy. Carmi, thank you very much for the time.
7: Happy Wednesday, Jim. Good to be with you.
5: Is Carmi there?
7: Yeah, Carmi is here.
5: Carmi's here. So this, as a Disney song, we'll get to the idea that Donald Trump wants to rename artificial intelligence or AI in a bit. I think it should be called, if we are, we should call it Allen Iverson, but that is a different topic. This idea, and I really enjoyed this because, you know, these stories, the way it goes with somebody saying it's a viral video, that's because 10 people looked at it these days. That's what qualifies as a viral video. And so there are columns that people will write about, hey, this is what people are doing now when they think that somebody is recording them with their Meta glasses. There are some women, apparently, who have decided to play Disney music. The idea that Disney is pretty strict with copyright, and if I upload my video and I'm like, hey, look at these attractive people that I saw walking around on the beach earlier today, and the music there would not be a Facebook or Instagram would not allow me to upload that video. Is that correct? I mean, it might be a smart thing to do if you suspect somebody is recording you out in public.
7: Yeah, I mean, you know, they call them creep videos where, you know, usually men walk up to women and they chat them up and they use the smart glasses to record it and then they post it online, usually without the woman's knowledge or permission. And some of these do go viral. And of course, the women feel understandably so violated. And so it's really an illustration of why they call these things creep glasses or pervert glasses, because they're being used to record people without their knowing. And so, you know, one way to beat them is when you play music on a social media platform, there are AI algorithms that are scanning that, listening for copyright violations. And in many cases, they can be automatically taken down in software if they violate someone's copyright. As it turns out, Disney, as you said, very aggressively goes after individuals who would post their content without permission. So by playing any music from any Disney movie or source, that will trigger the algorithm and it'll trigger the takedown process. Or at least that's the theory. Of course, if you really want to get those videos online, there are ways around it. I'm not going to say what they are now. I don't want to encourage anyone, but there are workarounds. And of course, as we know, there's a lot of stuff that doesn't get picked up. And so it's almost like a drop in the ocean. It still isn't enough. Your privacy, when the moment you leave your house, is still at risk from these smart glasses.
5: I can't think of a good reason why somebody would want it. Again, if you're in the old school, like James Bond, we're not where we're at anymore. Now, I don't want to see everybody if they're wearing like, I don't know, I was good at the Ray-Ban glasses, but they're kind of like thick black rim glasses. I was trying to think of the most famous person who might wear that type of glass, and I was going to say Malcolm X, but maybe that's not the best reference for a thick black rim glass. But Now people might be on the lookout a little bit more, especially if you're a woman on the beach or you're in a yoga class with a dude who's standing behind you or something like that. In a situation like that, if it's a yoga class, it would be a private business where you could tell the guy to take the glasses off. In public, mm-hmm. you cannot do that. I guess this is the longest question ever in asking, are there any jurisdiction that has decided there might be a way to handle that? Or is it when you're in public, you're in public?
7: A number of restaurants and clubs and bars, they have banned them, particularly in the UK for some reason. They've really gone after them. But a number of places, I think in Toronto as well, a couple of restaurants have said, no, we don't want them in. Clubs want people to be able to, you know, dance without worrying that people are videoing them. And so, and also, this is a relatively new hardware category. So most of them do have a light, an LED, that it flashes or it comes on when it's recording, but they haven't been around for very long. We, as a society, we haven't learned that that's a cue. So we're going to have to raise our education level a little bit so that we're aware of these things and look for those little lights to know, okay, I'm being recorded. Maybe I need to say something. Maybe I need to back away.
5: I mean, right now the quality is getting so good that perhaps if you're like a legit reporter, you don't, and you got your hands full, that it might be a good way to get some of the video that you might have to go. But again, send me a talk back if you have a legit non-creepy kind of way. Maybe like you're a cyclist. Maybe you want to put a video together because you're doing some really cool, I don't know, trails or something like that, Carmi. That might be that. Yeah. Like that's a... I'm not suggesting everybody who wears these things is up to no good, but like you say, if you're in a club or in a restaurant or all sorts of different things, and I don't know, people are hoping that a famous person is out to dinner and nobody's going to videotape them or bug them, but they're doing that. So we hear Trump say that there should be a new name for artificial intelligence. As dumb as that might be, is there a good idea anywhere in that, or should we be talking about it in different ways? Because it is a kind of the conversation about what AI is, it's a pretty wide swath that it paints.
7: It does. It's a very broadly defined technology that has lots of different facets on it. And if you get into an argument with a software engineer or an AI engineer, they might, you know, violently tell you, no, it's not AI. It's something else. It's machine learning. It's a neural network. It's a training process. So there is no one universally agreed upon definition of the term. But the reality is AI has become sort of that catch-all phrase that has caught in our modern culture, and it's what we use, and it's what everyone recognizes. And I know, you know, I've come up with some alternative. I'd love to call it big, beautiful intelligence just to mock Mr. Trump, because clearly he's not an expert. We could call it the greatest intelligence anyone has ever seen, or we could call it Lake Intelligence America, or the closely related Gulf of Intelligence. Take your pick. This makes for humor at a time when we probably need it a little bit. Mr. Trump, I don't think he has ChatGPT on his phone. I don't think he knows how to download it.
5: Probably doesn't. Some of the ones we got were Brainy McBrainface, Future Overlord, Auntie Richards, King Kong Egghead, Know-It-All, Cyber Virgin, Captain Genius Pants. Those were some of the suggestions that we got from our texters.
7: All very inspired.
5: Yeah, all very inspired. And it's funny, so I forgot, I ripped up the ones. If you ask AI what a different name for AI should be, we got some of some pretty good
7: ones.
5: Yeah,
7: I want to know how many of these were generated by AI. Let's not cave to pressure from south of the border. Let's not use AI to come up with these terms. Let's use our brains like we always have.
5: You know, I don't have time for this topic, but I thought it was a good one. Somebody made a video about stop shaming small businesses who can't afford to get a graphic designer to come up with some sort of logo or some sort of picture of a hamburger. Mm-hmm. I don't know if that's a conversation worth having, but I thought it was interesting that you're going to go after a mom and pop who were having a hard enough time, and now you're going to boycott them because their sandwich board was designed by AI. Carmi,
7: I have made note. We will talk about it.
5: Okay, Carmi Levy, thank you very much. Have a great night.
7: Thanks,
5: 5:46. News Talk 1010, Time Saver Traffic.
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11: From the National Newsroom of the Canadian Press, I'm Karen Rebo. The Conservative premiers of Alberta and Ontario are set to share the stage in Calgary today and talk energy. Danielle Smith and Doug Ford will be in the city's downtown to talk about how to best get Canada's natural resources to market in a world of fluctuating politics and conflicts. Smith has placed energy at the center of her government's agenda, particularly the need to get more oil to the BC coast for shipping to markets in Asia. She has rejected using oil as leverage in the tariff war with the U.S., while Doug Ford has said he believes energy should be on the table. Both he and Smith agree, however, that more oil needs to flow within Canada. Opposition leader Pierre Poilievre says he wants to eliminate all tax on diesel sales until at least Canada Day. The Conservative leader pitched a proposal yesterday in Ottawa, saying he would extend the full fuel excise tax cut until July 1st and remove the GST from the purchase of fuel. Asked if he envisions Canada eventually transitioning away from diesel, Poilievre says the focus needs to be on affordability.
12: Affordable fuel is one of the most important pillars to defeat poverty, enrich our middle class, and make our country self-reliant.
11: The Trump administration today plans to release new fuel economy standards that would relax regulatory requirements for automakers to control pollution from gasoline-powered cars and light trucks. U.S. President Trump claimed on social media on Saturday that the less stringent mileage requirements would save Americans thousands of dollars on a new car. Foreign Affairs Minister Anita Anand is co-hosting a global meeting today aimed at advancing work to return Ukrainian children abducted by Russian officials.
13: In 2024, the Trudeau government co-launched with Ukraine an international coalition of nations working to return Ukrainian children who were abducted since Russia's full-scale invasion in 2022. Those efforts have led to the return of hundreds of children, and countries have expanded that work to include adult civilians and prisoners of war. The 2 days of meetings in Toronto will involve ministers from European countries and non-governmental organizations. Diana Mussina, The Canadian Press, Toronto.
11: And two giant pandas are waking up in their new home at the Atlanta Zoo after a journey that began halfway around the world. Here's ABC's Hannah Batah.
14: A crowd lined the street to bid the pair farewell. Their arrival follows Chinese President Xi Jinping's state visit to the U.S. last week. Zoo Atlanta's last pandas went back to China in 2024 after 25 years and 7 cubs. Ping Ping is a good climber with a weakness for apples. Fu Shuang, who turns 6 in a few weeks, is described as quiet and sweet, like the honey she loves.
11: This is the Canadian Press. In sport.
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16: Good morning, and problems to start your commute on the 403 if you're traveling on the eastbound side. This is through Mavis. We have a collision blocking the HOV as well as the two left lanes. So if you're making your way through the air, it looks like it's in the process of clearing. A little bit of a backlog on the approach. 401 lingering overnight road work to deal with, but no live lane issues. And it's a light go on the DVP and the Gardner. Time Saver Traffic. Imagine once. Yeah, yeah, boy. Your next update at 5:15 on News Talk 1010 Toronto.
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17: Hi there, and welcome to the best of the Vashi Capello Show. Hope you're having a great day wherever you are. It's been a beautiful fall week in our nation's capital. Very glad to be with you over the next few hours. Let me tee up for you what we've got going on for this first 60 minutes of our program. Politics, of course, my first love, maybe second love after my son, but my first love got really kind of kick-started this week in Ottawa because MPs are back on Parliament Hill for the first time in 3 months. And we kick things off with a bang because the government introduced a massive piece of legislation that they say is aimed at building things a lot faster. So it gives a lot more power to ministers. It subverts a lot of regulations that are in place right now in order to reduce the amount of regulatory time a project takes from start to finish. But it also makes significant changes to the Canada Labour Code. And there's already been a ton of pushback to that from unions, for example. So we're going to go one-on-one with Steve McKinnon, who is the government house leader kind of charged with shepherding that legislation through the House of Commons. They want to do so just in the next few months before Christmas. So very expedited timeline. Then we'll get a response from the house leader, of the Conservatives, Andrew Scheer. We'll get their criticism of the government and talk a little bit with him about what that looks like over the next few months. Then we'll head south of the border to our political analyst in the United States, Eric Hamm, because a big story there this week was Donald Trump banning some media outlets from the White House, ultimately overturned by a judge, and they're back in there, at least for now. But what does it say ahead of the midterms in November? We're going to talk to our U.S. political analyst, Eric Hamm, about that. And then we'll do an explainer on super intelligence. Why? Because the warnings are coming fast and furious that something really nefarious is going to happen with these AI systems, that the creators of them believe that they could outmaneuver their instructions and, you know, humanity could face extinction as a result. I know it sounds scary, so we're going to break it down with Professor David Krueger.
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17: Government has introduced a huge piece of legislation called the Building Canada Strong Act, aiming to reduce the regulatory period for projects and make changes to the Canadian Labour Code. I spoke to the government's House Leader, Steve McKinnon, about that piece of legislation, and I asked him, there was another one called the Building Canada Act last June that they passed on an emergency basis. So if they are moving fast enough, like his government keeps telling us, why do they need another piece of legislation?
18: Well, we are moving fast. This bill is a very significant piece of legislation that fundamentally does three things. Improves our transportation networks, makes collective agreements easier to achieve in the federal sectors, and makes it easier to build in projects across all of the federal permitting regimes. So think navigable waterways, species at risk, all of these things. Shorter processes, but just as much rigor with respect to how we get to project approvals or refusals. People want to have answers when they have project proposals. We're saying that we can do these reviews within 1 year.
19: What is the difference, though, between what you're telling Canadians you're going to accomplish now and what the Prime Minister has told us repeated occasions you are already accomplishing? Do things previously thought impossible at speeds we haven't seen in generations. I mean, this is a full 16 months after you passed the first one that was going to make that happen.
18: Well, important distinction. Bill C-5, the Building Canada Act, was for major projects. We are well launched and we are...
19: None have been declared under that act, to be clear.
18: Deeply into that process, 27 projects under review, and a lot of progress has been made. This is a far more comprehensive look at, like I just said, supply chains and transportation infrastructure issues, to make it easier to get to collective agreements, and issues to make it easier to get a federal permit in a shorter time frame. So this is comprehensive economic reform legislation, and it's because, Vashi, we have to reorient our economy. We are pivoting away from the United States. We have a rupture. We can no longer count on them as a reliable trade partner. We have an objective to double non-U.S. trade in the next 10 years. That's what we're going to do. But in order to do that, we need expanded ability to trade with each other, east-west. We need expanded facilities on both of our coasts. We need to enable entrepreneurs and others to build projects, whether they be farm-based, agriculture-based, minerals-based, what have you. This bill will, in a very, very comprehensive way, enable us to grow our economy and meet the moment, meet the challenges that we are currently facing with the United States.
19: Why, with all due respect, Minister, should Canadians listening right now believe that will be the case when I remember the exact pitch made, you know, with the Building Canada Act? Again, it was an emergency, on an emergency basis back in June of 2025 that it had to be passed. You say there's been inordinate amount of progress. I say, and I see through my own analysis, that no project has yet to be declared in the national interest under that act. There are now five, I believe, that have been gazetted. Some process is underway for them to be maybe there another month from now. Again, that's 16 months later. Why should Canadians believe that this new piece of legislation is going to do what the first one has not yet accomplished?
18: Again, two very different objectives in mind. The first, major projects. Created a major projects office, which is currently at work evaluating 27, 28 nation-building projects. This is for so that we can...
19: I get it, everything else,
18: so that
19: right?
18: we can reduce the red tape, that we can expand our transportation networks, so that we can build and get to permitting more easily and more quickly, consult with Indigenous peoples. This is an incredibly complex piece of legislation that works right across the federal government so that we can get our economy moving in ways that we're not used to, frankly. We're used to having these north-south trade ties. This is a way for us to enable our country to trade better with each other and trade better with markets around the world.
19: Why is it all in one piece of legislation? Mr. Lewis was just giving a press conference in which he likened the introduction of that to something Donald Trump would do, essentially to avoid scrutiny. Why wouldn't you introduce these so that they, on a piecemeal basis, so that they could be scrutinized and your government held to account more adequately?
18: Well, I think I just explained why they're all together. They're all designed so that we can build our economy in ways that Canada has become unaccustomed to, on an east-west basis, trading with other countries around the world, making investments in our transportation infrastructure, attracting investments in our country that create real jobs for people from one ocean to the next.
19: But your party, and we've talked about this before, but I am reminded, having covered it, how much your party used to decry the end of democracy as we knew it in Canada when Stephen Harper's government did this. Or, for example, when he would pitch, you know, reducing the amount of consultative time or regulatory time, the accusation from the Liberals at the time, including then, you know, leader Justin Trudeau, was that he was running roughshod over the rights of groups like Indigenous people in order to, quote unquote, build a pipeline. What's the difference between what you're doing now and what you criticized back then?
18: Well, this has been the subject of consultations over the past months that, in fact, a period that we, extended. It will go through the parliamentary process. It will go to a committee. I assume that committee will want to hear from witnesses. This bill will receive an enormous amount of scrutiny. One thing that we will continue to insist upon is this is a bill that ties together very closely some significant reforms and changes that we believe are required so that Canada can meet this economic moment.
19: At what expense? There are a number of union leaders that have already sent in messages to our inbox who are concerned about the overall impact of the changes you're making and the upper hand in conjunction in conjunction with the utilization, for example, during the Air Canada strike of Section 107 by your government. They denote sort of a handing over of the upper hand to industry versus labor groups. How would you respond to that? And why in this moment would you do that?
18: Well, I don't know that that's a fair characterization either, Vashi, when you consider that what we're doing is putting in place a process and tools that allow parties to get to agreements more easily and with more direct federal assistance. Appointment of a special mediator and a limiting, in fact, of the circumstances where a labor minister might intervene at the very end of those processes. So I'm sure that as labor leaders and others go through this, they will see that this is a process designed to reduce the number of work stoppages. I think that's in everyone's interest. No union member wants to go on strike. No employer wants to have a lockout. We want to get to agreements that work for everyone. We want people to have good careers in these federally regulated sectors.
19: But if their perception is that you have deflated their ability to use the tool of a work stoppage to compel the employer to offer that, but that is their perception. I don't know how.
18: Well,
19: I mean,
18: we recognize there's a constitutional right to strike.
19: Yes, but you have allowed for mediation to occur at some point at which you determine is, you know, earlier than was previously, and that you determine is in the national interest,
18: mediation can in any way of two parties who have free will. I don't know how that could in any way be construed as government interference. In fact, that's government helping parties to get to yes.
19: In what world would you have left the impression with organized labor right now that you are hoping to amplify their rights or retain their rights? I mean, the invocation of Section 107, for example, certainly made them feel like you handed the employer the upper hand.
18: As I just mentioned, Section 107, its use will now be limited by a number of factors. The minister must have convened this special mediator. That work must have been done. And so the minister will have to consider a number of things that ministers of labor previously, myself included, did not have to consider when making these decisions. So this is a far more defined process designed to get to agreements to avoid work stoppages, but to do so at the bargaining table, because that's where the best deals are reached.
19: If it were that, wouldn't unions be on side? Wouldn't they be alongside you announcing a bill like this? Why aren't they?
18: Well, we've listened to them very closely. They will find, as I'm sure others will as they go through this very extensive piece of legislation, that this is the process that I just described, a process that's designed to get to agreements. And I know Canadians will be comforted by that, because when these strikes occur or when these lockouts occur at some of these critical facilities, hundreds of thousands of unionized jobs are on the line. Coal mines, auto parts plants, fisheries, fish plants, exporters, manufacturers, all unionized work environments where those jobs as well are on the line in some of these conflicts.
17: That is Government House Leader Steve McKinnon.
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16: Well, a much better looking drive on the 403 eastbound through Mavis was a collision block in the HOV in the two left lanes. Everything did all clear away. And at this early hour, no residual backlog. I'm making your way and headed towards the 401. Still a bit busy on the eastbound side into Scarborough, starting from past Warden out to about McCowan. Again, in the collector's lanes reduced for overnight roadwork, which actually is just in the process of clearing. Still looks good on the DVP. And as well as the Gardner, if you're heading into and out of the downtown core. News Talk 1010 weather for your day today. Mainly cloudy skies, 30% chance of showers early in the morning. We're expected to see a high of 21 degrees. Right now, we're currently sitting at a mostly cloudy 16. The speed limit is slowing to 30 kilometers per hour on local roads in Toronto. Visit toronto.ca/localspeed to learn more. I'm Ajwa and Sia Yabwa. 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
17: You just heard from Government House Leader Steve McKinnon. Next up, the Conservatives House Leader, Andrew Scheer. I spoke to him just after the first question period on Parliament Hill yesterday. The Conservatives say they're going to be laser-like focused on lowering costs for Canadians. And when Mr. Polyev brought that up in a debate with the Prime Minister pointed out that the Conservatives have voted against, including Mr. Scheer, things like dental care, the daycare program, the National School Food Lunch Program. The Prime Minister insinuated that hurts the Conservatives' credibility on this line of questioning. Does he have a point?
33: Well, all those things that you mentioned have not delivered the savings or relief for Canadians, and in fact, many cases have added to the inflationary deficits that push up the cost for Canadians. Remember, Justin Trudeau tried the whole grocery rebate affordability thing. Grocery prices today are higher than they were a year ago. Mark Carney said, judge him on prices at the grocery store. Food inflation is among the highest in Canada. So our record is very clear. We're fighting to enact policies that will bring down costs, save Canadians money, protect their jobs. We also are going to focus on safer communities, fixing our immigration system, and putting Canada first for a change. So I think what you heard from today was a commitment from Pierre Poilievre to fight on behalf of Canadians who are struggling with that cost of living, who are looking at beef in the grocery aisle and putting it back, or worried about their mortgage renewals. We're going to stay laser focused on bringing down costs for those Canadians.
17: Don't you think some of those people, though, have benefited? And we've heard from them, for example, from dental care or from lower costs for child care. I know the programs have accountability issues. I've pressed ministers on those. But overall, those programs have had massive impacts on the cost people face at the dentist, or even ability to go to the dentist, or in the case of daycare, you know, with child care.
33: Well, if you look back at the campaign commitment during the last election, Pierre committed that those people who benefit from those programs would
17: But you did vote against them.
33: Well, what we have to look at is a situation where Mark Carney has doubled Justin Trudeau's deficit. So going into this trade war, this unfair trade war with the United States, Mark Carney has racked up double the deficits of Justin Trudeau. The last time we saw this level of government spending and borrowing, it caused a massive inflation crisis, something that Justin Trudeau denied would happen. Mark Carney, just back in March, said that affordability was the best that it's been in over a decade. It's not. So we have a five-alarm fire with the cost of living right now. Inflation, again, is 50% above target. It's not keeping up with wages are not keeping up with the cost of living. And so that's what our message coming back on this first day of Parliament is. Conservatives are going to be fighting to save Canadians money.
17: I understand your point about the claim around affordability. I've challenged Mr. Carney's, the Prime Minister's ministers, on multiple occasions on that. But when you say that, you know, you're sort of saying that those other programs are not providing any relief.
33: No, that's what I said.
17: You said they're just adding to cost.
33: No, I said when you look at the suite of government programs, the overall approach to spending that this government has embarked upon, Mark Carney has doubled Justin Trudeau's deficits. That is a fact. That does have an impact on inflation. We're seeing all kinds of pressures on interest rates as hundreds of thousands of Canadians are about to renew their mortgages. So these are the big things that are going on in the economy. That's what our message today was. We have to get back to a focus on affordability. The Liberals are not getting results. They are rewarding the Liberal insider club. They've got lots of big MOU signings. They've got big theatrics and press conferences, but the results just aren't there. Canadians' affordability concerns are getting worse, not better. And the Liberal approach is to reward their friends, reward the people of the Liberal insider club. That's what we're going to be calling out this parliamentary session.
17: Are you just going to be calling out, or are you going to be calling for specific things? Because I listened to Mr. Poilievre's line of questioning and his assertion regarding the deficit, and I looked up, you know, what are the top line items? You've got elderly benefits, $89 billion, health transfers, $57 billion, EI, $32 billion, the CCB, $31.2 billion, equalization, $27 billion, defense, $14.5 billion. Where beyond the margins are you prepared to cut as conservatives? Like, what of that are you going to take away?
33: Well, there are tens of billions of dollars in waste that this government itself has even admitted, but has done nothing about. For example, we're going to call for the government to abandon the Aalto project. This is a massive boondoggle that's already in the making. The government doesn't even have a budget for it. Estimates are well over $90 billion.
17: But they haven't spent that money.
33: No, they have spent a fair bit of money.
17: They've spent some millions. They haven't spent billions.
33: Well, millions turn into billions pretty quick when you're dealing with this Liberal government. Billions on consultants, outside paid lobby consultants that duplicate the work of the public service. We see money going through foreign aid to ridiculous programs like gender-just rice farming in Vietnam. So you absolutely see where conservatives are laying out where we would be able to save money and then pass that money on for Canadians, because this is ultimately what it's all about, is to put money back in the pockets of Canadians, shrink the size of government by eliminating all this wasteful spending. Canadians have to pay for it in two ways: through higher taxes, and when the government goes out and borrows billions and billions and billions of dollars, that causes inflation, and Canadians pay for that at the grocery aisle and for all kinds of goods. So it's really important that government lives within the means. It means Canadians are paying the cost of this Liberal government.
17: I understand the imperative that you're conveying to Canadians tonight. They all want their costs to go down. My challenge to you is whether the solutions that you're proposing will actually tangibly affect them in that regard. When you call out Aalto, for example, sure, if they didn't spend the next $90 billion or whatever it ends up being, that would ultimately have a tangible impact on the size of the deficit, but they haven't spent it that. They're not even at the phase where they've approved it all. When you call out consultants, for example, my understanding is the spending on that has been reduced year to year. I've seen the number of public servants 22,000 fewer than at its peak 2 years ago. Like the operational spending of the government has not increased at the rate that you're insinuating.
33: I don't accept the premise that there's just nothing we can do about it, that the government is the size it is, and
17: to tangibly impact the size of the deficit.
33: There are still billions of dollars being spent on consultants. There are still billions of dollars being spent on corporate welfare. There's still billions of dollars being spent on foreign aid going to ridiculous programs that provide no benefit to Canadians. And it's day one of Parliament. So you're going to see lots of times over the next few months where we will put markers down and say to Canadians, here's an example of your tax dollar going just being wasted or lining the pockets of a Liberal insider. And we will be fighting to cut that wasteful spending, to pass that savings on to Canadians.
17: I understand the imperative, but when you say it's billions and billions and billions, I just don't see evidence of that. The billions and billions and billions that you're referencing are key programs like elderly benefits, like transfers to provinces, like defense spending, for example. Would you remove any of those?
33: There are still lots of examples, and I'd be on your show quite often. I can bring all kinds of detailed things. We highlighted a lot of this during the last election campaign. We highlighted this during the last budget presentation, where we go through line by line and say, look, here's a great example of contracts being given out to Liberal insiders here in Ottawa. Here's an example of a foreign aid program that provides no benefit to Canadians. And in the meantime, we are also going to be fighting for things that will reduce the costs in a more direct way. So, for example, it was a Conservative proposal to remove the federal taxes off of gasoline. We want to make that more longer term and apply more broadly. We're going to be fighting to remove the industrial carbon tax. That's something that drives up costs and punishes Canadian manufacturers. At a time when we're dealing with unjustified tariffs from Donald Trump's administration, the Canadian government is putting on an industrial carbon tax on many of the very manufacturers that also have to pay the tariff. That just doesn't make any sense. So we're going to be putting forward

0: It is something that we are that we absolutely support the rights of workers to have their paychecks protected and have.
1: What about their right to strike?
0: Conservatives have always believed in that. We'll do our due diligence. We'll go through this legislation, see exactly what it says, make sure there's no. Unintended consequences or something that liberals have misrepresented, because they have done that in the past on a wide variety of bills. And then we'll come back with a more comprehensive answer then.
1: Okay. I look forward to it. Thanks, Mr. Scheer. Appreciate your time today.
0: Thank you so much.
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4: Well, the nice, light, quiet drive-in continues if your travels do take you on to the 401 westbound, starting to load up through Durham. Eastbound looks pretty good as you make your way through Midtown. And then as you head into Scarborough, still lanes reduced down to one between Warden all the way out to McCowan. They are picking up the pylons. Lanes reduced because of this lingering overnight road work. Southbound on the 400, some steady traffic as you head in towards the Vaughan stretch. And also starting to load up as well on the southbound lanes of the 410 as you head into Brampton. Off the major, it's a collision on Bathurst, just north of Bloor. News Talk 1010 weather for your day today. Mainly cloudy skies, 30% chance of showers early this morning. Highs reaching 21. Right now, we're sitting at 16 degrees under mostly cloudy skies. Toronto is slowing down to 30 kilometers per hour on local roads, a safer speed for everyone. Learn more at toronto.ca/local speed. Time saver traffic, Imagine One, Siaya Bois, your next update at 5:45. 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
13: 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Edward Gong says Toronto families need immediate financial relief, while the current administration has fallen short. 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
3: South of the border, the president is once again garnering reaction to an announcement he made late Friday saying that he would ban staff from CNN, Politico and MS Now, which used to be MSNBC, from being in the White House and covering the news from the White House. The outlets issued a joint statement on Monday confirming that they would file a lawsuit, quote unquote, to protect our First Amendment rights. And then the pool, what we call the network pool here in Canada, it's all the networks together. They have one in the United States. Fox News, ABC, CBS, NBC, and CNN announced that they would cease operations. They would essentially stop covering the president in the wake of the ban on the on their colleagues. Here is Donald Trump this morning kind of confronting or having an exchange with Caitlin Collins from CNN on his way into the United Nations General Assembly in New York.
4: So it's an honor to be here. I'm surprised that CNN is here covering me. You shouldn't be here. You should not be here covering me. You said you weren't going to cover me. You shouldn't be covering me. But I will tell you, it is an honor to be at the United Nations.
3: So there is a difference between the pool covering the president and then, you know, getting accredited by the UN and covering the events of the UN, which is what CNN was doing there. Here's a little bit of an exchange I watched earlier today on the Today Show on NBC between the host, Craig Melvin, and U.S. Secretary of State Marco Rubio.
5: With all due respect, should media outlets be banned because the president doesn't like their coverage? Should you be able
6: to
5: ban?
6: Well, they're not banned.
5: They are banned. They're banned from the White House.
6: No, we're not closing CNN. Well, that's different. What they want is access to the workspace that the president
5: uses.
6: Does it sit right with you? The president feels very strongly that why should I have people working in my building and in my office that I believe are not honestly covering my administration? That's how he feels.
3: All right, let's bring in our U.S. political analyst, good friend of our program, former congressional staffer, Eric Hamm. Hi, Eric.
7: Hi, Vashi.
3: You know what jumps out at me in that exchange as I watched it this morning was the use of the word my. Obviously, I have a bias here as the media. I hate all the limits to access that I have in this country. But the my White House, my, you know, like it's so interesting that that's the way it's perceived by this administration, that it's actually, you know, theirs for the taking, not sort of the American people.
7: I'm so glad you said that, because when I heard that, I thought, and there it is.
3: Yeah.
7: This president and this administration believes that it is theirs. They do not see it as the people's house. They do not see themselves as public servants. They see themselves as emboldened. They see themselves as in charge, and that everyone that they are serving are sycophants to them, that they are just there for the taking. And I think this is why the president once again has fallen into this trap of banning the press, because what it does is it's anathema to the Constitution and to our notion of free speech, which is what the president opened up his address this morning at the UN General Assembly.
3: The other thing I found kind of interesting in all of this is that, you know, when I think about access in general with the president, I feel from the outside watching in, there's been a lot of it normally. Like, there's been critical coverage of him since, you know, the moment that he essentially said he would be running for politics. It's like, is there anything discernibly new about what was happening that might have prompted this? Or was it just like a bad mood type of thing?
7: Well, the president has always had some level of disdain, particularly for CNN. What's striking is how Politico has gotten caught up in this, because once Politico changed hands, they seem to be a little bit more receptive to covering the president in a way that he liked, which seemed to work for both sides. Now we're seeing the president push back, lash out. Also, what's striking, someone like Caitlin Collins, she actually has Donald Trump's personal number, which a lot of members in the media do. Even though Donald Trump goes after the press so relentlessly, people perhaps fail to forget or may not even know how accessible Donald Trump is to so many reporters and journalists, because many of them actually do, in fact, have his private number and can just pick up the phone and call him at any time. And oftentimes he will answer.
3: Were you surprised to see, and as someone in the media who has dealt with, you know, various different networks and stuff, I was surprised to see. Were you surprised to see that all the networks got together and said no more pool?
7: That absolutely floored me. I never thought in a million years that we would see that. Oftentimes, especially Washington, can be very much like high school. Everyone is trying to be part of the in crowd. And the closer you are to power, many people think the better. And the fact that they all got together and said that we will no longer provide this coverage was very striking. And I think what it speaks to is how the sun is actually beginning to set on the influence that Donald Trump wields throughout Washington.
3: And do you think that continues? Like, or do you think like they're going to break at some point?
7: Well, what's interesting is even before that happened, you got a sense that there was a shift, that there was a growing number of people who were speaking about boycotting or simply turning in their press credentials as a result of what happened. That's something that was not talked about when Jim Acosta had his credentials revoked, or last year, even when AP had their credentials taken away. But now the fact that you had many of the networks actually band together, including CBS, which, of course, is run by Barry Weiss. And we know that there's been so much turmoil because many see her as someone who is sympathetic to President Donald Trump. And the fact that they, as well as Fox News, are part of this, I think speaks to a massive sea change that's playing out right now. And President Donald Trump, I think, simply doesn't understand what's going on. And also, more importantly, how his voice is actually waning, even with those that he has courted.
3: So tell me how this translates. And I know there'll be a lot of people who think, you know, this is navel gazing by the media, et cetera, et cetera. Let's like widen out the lens for a second and just talk about the midterms, which are, you know, we're inching towards now. What is your assessment of where things are at for the president with the midterms?
7: Well, this is going to be potentially very, very bad for the president. And it's also not just bad for the president in terms of the shifting of the balance of power, where it looks like Democrats are going to take control of both House and Senate. But it's also going to shape the political landscape for 2028, because now you have states where Donald Trump won by as much as 24 points, now looking like they will be in play for 2028. And if that holds, then it's looking like you could see Donald Trump's party go into the wilderness and possibly the death of MAGA. Now, that doesn't mean it's going to be the end of the Republican Party, but of this movement that was birthed by Donald Trump, we could see the end of that.
3: And what does that mean ultimately for, I guess, the president himself? Because he has done a lot of the things he does through executive powers, right? Like he leverages things available to the executive versus working with Congress or through Congress. I'm very curious to see, like, I don't know, does even if he has a terrible outcome in the midterms, like, does that actually put any checks on his power, or does it make him even more unpredictable?
7: It will certainly make him more unpredictable. But in terms of the checks on his power, where Congress has enormous influence is their ability to control the power of the purse. And Donald Trump can write as many executive orders as he wishes. But if Congress decides to not fund many of Donald Trump's initiatives, then it's going to make it that much harder for any of these executive orders to have weight. And one area where we're already seeing the impact is Congress's refusal to provide resources for this ongoing war in Iran. that will likely continue to play out. And, oh, by the way, we've heard Hakeem Jeffries also talk about Congress retaking its ability to and to invoke trade policy. And so I think that will be a massive fight that we could see play out between the first branch and the executive branch over the issue of trade. We know Donald Trump has certainly wielded that to great leverage with other nations, including Canada. And if Congress takes control of that, we could see a massive fight.
3: Yeah, lots of relevance here in this country. As you know, Eric, thanks so much. Appreciate it.
7: Always a pleasure. Thanks,
3: Eric Hamm is CTV News' U.S. political analyst.
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8: Well, your drive this hour is still looking very, very good. It's just starting to build now. If you're on the 401 in particular, westbound coming through Durham. Headed on the Don Valley Parkway, just some steady traffic as you make your way through Lawrence. And if your travels take you on to the Gardner, it's moving well into and out of the downtown core. Off the major routes, heads up, we are continuing to deal with this collision on Bathurst just north of Bloor. News Talk 1010 weather for your day today. It's going to be a mainly cloudy one with a slight chance of rain this morning. Highs reaching 21 degrees. Right now, a little bit of light rain coming down, and we're sitting at 16. Time for a traffic update. 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I'm Adjua, and Sia Yabua, your next update at 6 o'clock on News Talk 1010 in Toronto.
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3: It's 10 minutes before the top of the hour, time for our weekly explainer on this Wednesday. We've been talking a lot about AI, and so too have world leaders assembled at the UN in New York City this week. Here is, I mean, the pressure is on. We've talked about the United States and China in particular to slow things down, and that pressure is coming from a variety of places. Here is what Donald Trump told the UN General Assembly about that.
14: The United States also totally rejects any attempt to construct a globalist scheme to control for the artificial intelligence being spoken of so much now, hereinafter officially called super intelligence, changing the name. And that the use of the word artificial makes intelligence fake. It makes it sound fake, and it is not fake. It's actually amazing. In other words, welcome to the new world of superintelligence-SI. SI. Let's see if that goes. It sounds much better. It is much better, and it's much more accurate.
3: All right, that is U.S. President Donald Trump at the UN this week talking about artificial intelligence, but more specifically, super intelligence. And we've been hearing a lot about the latter, the prospect, according to some people involved in the commercial sector in the United States in particular recently, the prospect of AI super intelligence becoming so much so that humanity would be at risk, or the extinction of humanity is a possibility. You heard from Joshua Bengio, one of the so-called godfathers of AI, on this program just a few days ago, who went over sort of his own analysis of the worry around that, the concern around that. So let's do an explainer.
2: Explain this. The explainer.
3: Here to help us do just that is David Krueger, an assistant professor in robust reasoning and responsible AI at the University of Montreal. Professor, a pleasure to welcome you to our program. Thank you so much for making the time.
15: Yeah, thanks for having me.
3: I wanted to start off just on a question of distinction, if you don't mind. Could you explain the difference between what we regularly reference as AI and this concept of superintelligence?
15: Yeah, so I think for a lot of people, they first heard about AI when ChatGPT came out a few years ago. And so they've interacted now with these kind of chatbots and maybe even some of the more advanced assistant-like features that we've seen starting around the beginning of this year, where AI can do things like write programs for you or, you know, sort of autonomously carry out small tasks like a human assistant might. But AI is actually a very general set of technologies and a general approach to building powerful technologies like these ones. And I've been in this field since like 2013, and it's just been getting better and better faster than anyone expected the whole time. So recently we've seen AI systems that solve tons of outstanding math problems, that have found security vulnerabilities in some of the most secure software that no human experts found over years or decades. And many people are thinking that very soon we could have AI systems that are much more intelligent than humans across the board. So really able to do anything that a human could do and more. And that includes operating entirely autonomously. And that includes not just like, you know, sort of book smarts, but also social intelligence, emotional intelligence, and all of these faculties at, you know, a level that is far beyond what humans are capable of. So people make the comparison of, like, you know, we would be like, you know, ants or insects to such a superintelligence. It would be that much smarter than us.
3: And how is that, how does that then give rise to the fear that that could wipe us all out?
15: Well, I think, you know, it should be obviously concerning if we're going to build something that's much more intelligent than us and has much more power to sort of, you know, influence the course of the future as a result of that. If you look at the effect that humans have had on the planet, we've created all of this new technology and we've reshaped the environment in such a way that has led to mass extinction events. So many, many species have been driven extinct by the activities of humans. And that's not out of our malice. It's just because we are building the things that we want to build. And as a consequence, we destroy their habitats. So superintelligent AI, if it has its own objectives or goals or values that are not aligned with humans, and if it does not very, you know, diligently want to keep humans in control and want to remain subservient to humans, would quite likely have a similar effect in terms of basically taking over the world and radically changing the environment in a way that would be likely to render humans extinct. So, you know, the kind of environmental conditions that are required to run computer programs are very different from the kinds that are required to sustain biological life. You could have computers running, creating tons of waste heat and warming the planet by, you know, 20 degrees Celsius, far more than global warming is predicted to. And that level of warming would actually, you know, lead to human extinction, quite likely.
3: Well, that's comforting slash not. What are the there's obviously a very live discussion, debate, whatever you want to call it right now, about how to mitigate that very pronounced risk. What is your assessment of where that part of the discussion is? Like, is there a way to mitigate it?
15: Yeah, the discussion around this stuff is moving really fast and in a good direction. So, you know, if you look back a few years ago, before 2023, before ChatGPT, this was something that was still kind of a taboo topic in the research community. And I think up until just recently, with Jacob Toxin's resignation from Anthropic and all of the media around that, it's also been something of a taboo topic that's not been treated with the seriousness it deserves by the rest of society and the mainstream media. So now I think we're finally seeing people really start to grapple with this and face it head on. But the question is, what do we do, right? And I think, unfortunately, a lot of people don't understand enough about sort of the technical limitations of the current technology. And so they believe that we can regulate it effectively via standards and safeguards. I don't think that's possible at the moment. We would require research breakthroughs to be able to do that. So what we need to do instead is we need to stop building the more powerful AI and give ourselves time to figure out, you know, how to proceed in a way that is actually safe. I think that's the only way that's going to reduce this risk to an acceptable level. And of course, it needs to be international. It needs to be verifiable so that countries like the US and China can trust that their rivals aren't continuing this type of project in secret. But I think all of this is possible, and I think it's likely where the conversation will be headed more and more over time.
3: Do you think it'll get there fast enough?
15: I don't know. Yeah, it's a race, right? Mm-hmm. The technology is moving really fast. The conversation is moving really fast. And, you know, I'm optimistic, or I'm encouraged by recent progress we've seen. And, you know, we're working on trying to move this conversation along as quickly as possible. So, you know, everyone, I think, can also get involved in doing that. And I encourage people to, you know, look us up and sign up for our mailing list, and also just to start talking to people around you about these issues and these concerns.
3: Well, I appreciate you making the time to talk with us and our listeners about it today very much. Thanks a lot, Professor.
15: Absolutely. Thanks for having me.
3: Thank you. David Krueger is an assistant professor in robust reasoning and responsible AI at the University of Montreal. I'm pretty sure that every time we have one of these conversations, like the last one with Professor Bengio, it gets more and more nerve-wracking for me. So I understand if it's nerve-wracking to hear it from your perspective as well. But there are a lot of really smart people telling us this is something that we need to be serious about. So I'm going to heed their advice.
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4: Good morning, I'm Stuart McGinn. Mostly cloudy today, but we're hanging on to this weekend's warmer temperatures at 16 degrees right now. The forecast after the news. An emotional farewell to the Blue Jays season saw Max Scherzer and George Springer honored by fans as their futures in the sport remain uncertain. A man has been charged with second-degree murder after a stabbing in North York this weekend. And Pierre Poilievre argues our federal government's to blame for the record-high cost of diesel. Details on these and other stories coming up, but first, let's check your drive with News Talk 1010 Time Saver Traffic.
31: Well, definitely a busier drive if your travels take you out onto the 401 westbound jamming now as you head from the 412. The delays continue onto Salem and then further west on the 401 in the collectors at Keel. A stalled vehicle in the right lane. Rest of the 401 pretty light and quiet. No issues on the Don Valley Parkway southbound. Just seems to be steady traffic over the 401 to south of Lawrence. And also filling in on the Toronto bound lanes of the QEW into Mississauga. Off the major routes, a collision on Bathurst just north of Bloor. 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Time saver traffic. Imagine once. Yeah, yeah, boy. Your next update at 6:15 on News Talk 1010 Toronto.
4: Well, it was an emotional day of goodbyes and tributes down at Rogers Centre as in the team's final game of an otherwise disappointing season, Blue Jays fans rallied around veterans Max Scherzer and George Springer, whose futures with the team and as Major League Baseball players remain unknown. Both were given their moments, pulled from the game and receiving standing ovations from the sold-out crowd. CB24's Andrew Brennan has more on the send-off for those two and for the boys of summer.
32: Mad Max pitching one more spectacular game today. Staring down as well skipper John Schneider to pitch an extra inning and delivering in that seventh inning to boot.
33: I told Max on the mound when he was coming out, just thank you for letting me be part of your unbelievable career, and I wouldn't want any other 42-year-old psychopath on my team other than you.
32: But then there's also a potential goodbye for George Springer, who, as he was talking following the game, saying, you know, he's going to let himself and his wife figure out where things come after this, but that his kids also maybe deserve to have their dad around.
4: The Blue Jays finishing last place in their division, but Toronto sports fans don't have to dwell on it for very long. They can already move on to the next team, as today the Raptors open up their training camp, and tomorrow night, the Maple Leafs host the Montreal Canadiens for their season opener. To other news at home this morning, a man's been charged in a deadly stabbing this weekend in North York. CTV's Andrea Kay says it happened Saturday night at an apartment building near Yonge and Steeles.
34: Police say the male victim in his 50s was stabbed during an altercation and died at the scene. The suspect was arrested at the scene and he's been identified as 46-year-old Mayor Cohen of Toronto and has been charged with second-degree murder.
4: Police have also since identified the victim of the stabbing as 57-year-old Albert Gundren of Vaughan. He is the city's 29th homicide victim of the year. In Quebec, the Transportation Safety Board has sent investigators to the site of a helicopter crash over the weekend where four people were killed. The helicopter going down shortly after takeoff Saturday afternoon in a cornfield some 50 kilometers southeast of Montreal, but the circumstances surrounding the crash remain under investigation. Four victims have since been identified as Quebec residents, one of them a Bell Media employee, Gabrielle Jasmine, who hosted a radio show on 106.1 NRG in Sherbrooke. In response to news of his death, Bell Media offered its condolences to his family. Bell is the parent company of this radio station.
6: Premier Doug Ford is in Calgary today, set to share the stage with Alberta Premier Danielle Smith at an event centered around the topic of energy. Smith has put a lot of energy at the center, rather, of her government's agenda, particularly the need to get more oil to the BC coast for shipping to markets in Asia. She has rejected using oil as leverage in the tariff war with the U.S., while Ford says he believes energy should be on the table. Both Ford and Smith have agreed that more oil needs to flow from within Canada. And meantime, the federal Conservatives have energy on their minds as they're calling on Mark Carney's Liberals to introduce a list of changes to help reduce the record high cost of diesel. CTV's Michael Serapio says among the demands is a call to eliminate all tax on diesel until at least Canada Day 2027.
7: Diesel is responsible for tractors that grow food, the trucks and trains that move it, the pickups that Canadian workers drive every day.
13: In the last calendar year, the price of diesel has gone from an average of $1.50 per liter to an average now of $2.74, a price that's been affected by the war in Ukraine and Iran, but
7: they do not explain why Canada is paying 32 cents a liter more than the United States.
6: Canada's energy minister responded to the Conservatives' request in a statement reiterating what's already been done to bring fuel prices down, including scrapping the carbon rebate and extending the gas tax cut. You can tap into breaking news anywhere. 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Cloudy skies today with a high up to 21 degrees. We'll stay cloudy this evening with a low down to 12. And temperatures going to be hitting the 20s for the next few days as well. Tomorrow, sun and cloud, 23. Sun and cloud Wednesday with a high of 22 and 23 degrees again on Thursday. Right now, it's mostly cloudy and 16. I'm Stuart McGinn. Our next update at 6:30 on News Talk 1010.
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16: 6:06 on a Monday morning, 16 degrees. On a day where the temperature is going to 21, so it's the skies, the conditions aren't going to be as good, but the nice temperatures continue. What a glorious weekend. You know, in the coverage I was going over from the final Blue Jays game, one of the people the reporter talked to said the weather was just so perfect, I had to do something bigger than staying at home. And the Jays played their last game yesterday. And I don't know if all is forgiven, but judging by the coverage I saw of a lot of conversations with fans, it was a very sentimental day. Now, part of that is because two of the more beloved players are probably leaving. Also, there's the matter, this time last year, we were off to the postseason, and then we didn't even make the postseason this year. So it doesn't exactly crush one's will to live as a Jays fan, and I'm a casual Jays fan. But I think people were kind of run down. But they all got together yesterday, and it was sort of, thanks for the summer anyway. 6:07.
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16: Number one, the Blue Jays cap a rough season, but fans still remain dedicated. Number two, Pierre Poilievre pitches canceling all federal taxes on diesel fuel to keep prices down. Number three, the second body that was found last week in a burning car has been identified. Number four, Montreal area Bell Media personality dies in a helicopter crash along with three other family members. And number five, would-be provincial Liberal leaders to debate this evening. It's 6:08 now.
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16: Yeah, so the Blue Jays capped it off yesterday. And I have to say, I think that there was a game Saturday, Nick Maiorano. Okay, because that was the game where I was thinking of that line in The Simpsons, stop poking him, he's already dead. I just thought, you know, wow, what a desultory occasion. And yet, yesterday's final game, judging by, like I said, the coverage of several reporters, because I read a whole bunch of stuff, I watched some video this morning, people weren't happy about the season, but they still love their team. And they went out with a win. They beat the Cincinnati Reds. So 5-1, I might add. But not much more to be said about that, especially since I'm not a big sports guy. So I'll just keep moving. Although I do note that a lot of the sports bars that would show baseball games and did show baseball games yesterday, not a lot of people were taking interest. So I guess it was the super saturated fans who decided to troop to out to see the game, and other people just kept on moving. We were in the sports bar, as we always are, on Sundays, and they had golf up, which was great because it was the President's Cup, and the scoring for which I still don't understand. You'd think after watching golf all these years, I'd understand match play, but I don't. But then they switched it over to that show where giant tow trucks rescue trucks and buses from the ditch. And I thought, okay, and then Mary Berg was on, and God bless her. But when I'm sitting in a sports bar on a Sunday afternoon, I don't need to watch Mary baking a cake. Anyway, we did say at the risk of being your more complicated, demanding clients, can you switch back to golf, please?
0: Now, when baking and cooking becomes a sport, then, well, there's nothing else going on. But it was great to watch the Jays pretty much put on a great ceremony. And the season was not ceremonious by any means. They began the season with a win. They ended the season with a win. But the in-between was not so good. But they did a great job with setting off two of the great beloved players of the Jays.
16: Yeah, absolutely. Although I always hate that when it's kind of like after the championship year for the Raptors, and then they started one by one, two by two, giving away the players who were part of that team. And you thought, how are we ever going to get back to that level of glory? And, you know, Springer especially, I think, is one of the more beloved figures. He had said, what was it? He was going to ride shirtless through the downtown on a horse if they won the World Series. And unfortunately, that didn't happen. Worth noting, that wasn't the only thing going on yesterday. Lila Fernandez won the Singapore Open. So that's a pretty glorious affair. And, you know, I was looking at that this morning. I thought, how big a deal is that? And then I thought, well, if it was Ali Yassim winning an Open, I think we'd be pretty excited about it. So congratulations to Layla. Meanwhile, back to the more tragic affairs of the weekend. And we have four people who were killed in a helicopter crash not far from Montreal, about 50 kilometers away from Montreal. And that includes Gabriel Jasmin, who was who worked at a radio station in Sherbrooke at NRJ. NRJ is kind of like our Virgin, I guess. And the real tragic thing here is that the woman at the controls of the helicopter, who was a veteran helicopter pilot, was flying relatives in celebration of her mother's birthday. So the three other victims, aside from the pilot, were the pilot's partner, her mother, and her brother. It reminds me a bit of, in smaller scale, but there was a plane crash years ago with a former politician who had become quite the beloved commentator in French and English on politics in Montreal. And if memory serves, their father had died, and there were as many as like seven family members on the plane on their way to the father's funeral in Les Îles de Madeleine, and it crashed on landing, and they were all killed. So, you know, you sort of think of the geometry of a family and what many, many people, the loved ones of the people who were aboard that helicopter, have lost. I was mentioning police identifying a second victim, and in the way that I phrased it in the five things you need to know, I probably led to some confusion if you weren't following along last week when this originally happened, because we had two different scenes very far apart, and they were burning cars. So the fire department is called to the scene and they extinguish the flames and they discover a body in the car in both instances. And so the first person was identified. And now the second person has been identified. That is Mohammed Kayer, age 30, and Marcus Charles, age 32, was the other one. And this gives you a bit of a clue as to what may have happened. They were shot to death before they were burned inside of the cars. This is Toronto's 27th and 28th homicides of 2026. And here we are drawing to the end of September, and as horrible as any murder in the community is, we're still on track for the second year of extraordinarily low homicides. Meanwhile, Pierre Poilievre is pushing for a diesel plan. It's actually much more, and we'll get into the greater details as the show continues, much more than just knocking the taxes, federal taxes, off of diesel. But here is Pierre Poilievre, throw-in number 23, talking about how he wants two different taxes dropped from diesel in order to make it more affordable.
7: The Americans buy our oil at a discount, and they sell back more expensive diesel at a profit to them. Why are we relying on the Americans to rip us off? President Trump was busy blustering the other day, blustering that he might stop diesel exports. Even if he's not serious, here's the reality. He shouldn't even be able to make the threat.
16: All right, so that would seem to be actually not from the press conference yesterday, which was held at a gas station, but one of Pierre Poilievre's videos. And still, the message is there. But I'll be interested to hear what the pundits have to say about this. Because, you know, this stuff is expensive for multiple reasons. This most especially Donald Trump's blundering in the Middle East. But at the same time, the richest companies in the world are still making bank by retailing a substance that we've obviously regarded as a necessity. So if the feds knock a couple of pennies off of that, what does it really do? Although for truckers, I was seeing that there was a trucker, for example, fueling up for a run, and it was like a $1,600 fuel job. It's 6:15. Let's get to News Talk 1010 Time Saver Traffic.
31: Well, John, we are dealing with problems that persist on the westbound 401 collectors through Keele. It's the right lane that is out following a stalled transport truck. The good news, heavy tow is on scene. The even better news, not seeing really much of a delay. Eastbound on the 401, there is a delay. Traffic filling in now from Martin Grove all the way out towards about the 400. A bit busier now on the southbound lanes of the 410. This is just as you make your way and head from about Sandalwood down to Clark. That's where everything opens up for you. And southbound on the Don Valley Parkway, it's getting slower as well over the 401 to south of Lawrence. Off the major, it's crews on scene of an ongoing collision on Bathurst north of Bloor. 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For unmatched quality, comfort, and peace of mind, visit their showrooms in Toronto and Oakville. I'm Adjua, and yeah, yeah, boy, your next update at 6:30 on News Talk 1010 Toronto.
16: Thank you. Here is the weather forecast. Well, it had to come to an end. What a beautiful stretch of beautiful sunny weather. And, yeah, I ended up feeling the pull yesterday, as that baseball fan did. It was just so glorious. You had to do something. Bike ride, golf game, Hanlon's. I settled on the golf game. It was glorious. Okay, mainly cloudy today. There is a slight chance of showers this morning, a high of 21 degrees. Overnight down to a low of 12, and then tomorrow another cloudy day, or it starts with cloud, but gives way to a mixture of sun and cloud by afternoon, the high 23 degrees. In just a moment, it's the morning brief. Scott Reed is on duty this morning. See what he has to say. I can't imagine if you were on social media this weekend that you could have possibly missed Pierre Poilievre and his wife dancing in a video. It's AI, because I looked at it and I thought, okay, first of all, I don't think Pierre Poilievre could dance like that. Second of all, he's looking a little chiseled. But it was still apparently the work of either his wife or somebody in the party. And hey, that's I don't see anything wrong with it. But a lot of people were saying it's the end of the world. It's 6:18 and 16 degrees.
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16: 6:21 is the time, 16 degrees. We are joined on the Morning Brief by Scott Reed, CTV political analyst, former advisor to Prime Minister Paul Martin. Good morning, Scott Reed. Trust you enjoyed the beautiful sunshine this weekend.
21: I did enjoy the beautiful sunshine. I stood in a baseball park with my 13-year-old son and the rest of his team. I fried like an egg because I forgot that the sun is still bright, and then we proceeded to lose the semifinals of the North Toronto Baseball Championship. So, you know, I guess it was okay. You know, I got a sunburn and no trophy, but, you know, I had the eternal thrill of disappointing my son. So there's that.
16: Okay, so I don't know if you have anything to say, speaking of baseball, about the final game for the Jays. I know you're a sports guy.
21: Nick and I were just talking about it. I to be honest, partly because of the ball game I was involved in. But I missed it. And, you know, Nick was reminding me, and I saw reports of, you know, a couple of nice little notes, you know, Scherzer, Springer, so on and so forth. So that's great to see. But I would like to see them next week. I'd like to see them on the ball diamond next week. So, you know what? That last week's victory and the budget of this team, the payroll, the quality of the players, the excitement I had last year, the disappointment I had in game 7 of last year, they've all made me now expect and wish for postseason play. So I'm still kind of nursing that disappointment.
16: Pierre Poilievre convening a press conference yesterday at a gas station, and he's urging a whole new federal program on diesel. The marquee thing that could happen immediately would be cutting the federal excise tax and the GST on retail purchases of diesel. Then it goes on into other things like a long-term energy program. But what do you make of this? Because I understand that it is killing us and all of us. Like, if you're a trucker, it's killing you. If you're a farmer, it's killing you. But then the knock-on effect, obviously, is to increase the value of consumer products where there's transportation involved. But the thing is, knock a few pennies off, and that will be a net savings, I guess. But the people who make the diesel are still making bank.
21: So a couple of things about this. One, I think this is safe politics for Poilievre. So much of this Canada-US issue has really tripped him up, and we've seen him go from certain prime minister in a 25-point lead to, you know, being the leader of the opposition, losing MPs, and now he doesn't even have the government held to a minority. So they've really stumbled on this issue. This is safe because they can hit on affordability. If you think about how, you know, in particular, this plays in the prairies, it seems like it probably conforms with their voter cohort, and it's something of a response to Trump. So I can see how it works for him politically. It's safe. And let's be honest, like, the world runs on diesel. Just like, you know, my cousin's a contractor. All his machines go on diesel. He's like constantly making this point to me, right? Like, the world works on diesel. So we might not notice it when we fill up our SUVs, but it really does make everything more expensive, and it really crushes those that are in that kind of business. Being said, the challenge with the gas moves always, and the prime minister has cut excise taxes on gas, and, you know, in the past, it gets washed away with world market changes. And it seems like everything that we try to reward to people, the gas companies, the diesel companies, the manufacturers take back really fast. So, I mean, I think, frankly, it's good politics. I would probably do it if I was the prime minister on a temporary basis. But here is the other catch. Once you do it, it's hard to take it back. It's really hard to turn to the public and say, remember 6 months ago when I said we were really in the thick of it and I was going to cut those taxes? Well, now I'm putting them back up. Taxes tend to come down, not up, unless you want to pay a political price. And, you know, politicians don't like paying a price.
16: Corrections Canada is going to distribute paper straws, so environmentally friendly, in prisons for safer snorting. And, you know, I don't want to sound like a cranky old man, but listen, I understand harm reduction in the outside world, but in a prison, maybe just figure out how to stop the drug use in the first place. Because the whole idea of, you know, the safer strategy is these people are going to do drugs anyway, but they're in jail.
21: So that's where I'm at instinctively, just to be clear. But I'm going to make the case for why, and just to enrage Jerry and the rest of the world. Because my, like, I mean, listen, like, I look at this and I go, this is whack. We are, and particularly when you sort of stitch the policy together, we're going to give you a paper straw so that you don't slice yourself up using, you know, contraband homemade straws in prison while you snort illegal substances. So we're providing you the tool. But we're saying if we actually find you with the nails, like, we'll give you a hammer, but if we find you with the nails, you're going to be in trouble. So what's going on? Like, we know it doesn't make any sense. And but here's the only argument, and this argument has big flaws. The only argument I've heard when it comes to jails: a safe prisoner is a prisoner self-medicating. And that if you're a guard or if you're running a prison, and these places are stressed to the max and they're overstretched because people bitch and moan and politicians bitch and moan about bail systems, but nobody wants to build jails, no one wants to build prisons, no one wants to invest in them because there's no political payoff. So these places are just absolutely cramped. If you want to keep those prisoners safe, you let them mix whiskey in their toilet bowl. You let them smoke weed that's been smuggled in, because at least then they're relatively content. But when you take those things away from them and crack down, then they get angry and agitated and you get all sorts of violence and problems and you can't manage. I'm not a guard. I don't have to deal with that world. This policy seems cracked to me, but that's the argument that I've heard from people.
16: There are some interesting think pieces today that we've shared with you. I always enjoy the work of Justin Ling. And he writes about a process I wasn't aware of, but this organization actually convened focus groups and interviewed 400 Canadians to talk about the trade war and whether or not we need to be closer to Europe. And actually, the biggest takeaway for me was how informed these people were, apparently randomly selected. So they didn't just bring in a bunch of wonks like us. And these people, first of all, believe that we need a new trading relationship, do believe we need to be much more global in our approach, and seem largely on board with the strategy that the Prime Minister is already taking.
5: Yeah, you know, well, first of all, these people know more than I do. So, and that's not necessarily a high bar, but for random groups, and there's no such thing as random groups, by the way. You have to recruit. You have to have a panel that you recruit from. You have to have some kind of notion of what your profile is. But nevertheless, they seem pretty well informed. I think the point of his column is, look, there's stuff that, you know, the Prime Minister doesn't get. Like, he has followed Trump's lead, even as he has opposed Trump. For example, he's followed Trump's lead on hollowing out what we call soft power, which is foreign aid, use work through multilateral institutions that, you know, by cutting our international aid budget, think WHO, think about International Food Program.

0: This is such a unique moment politically. Like, I don't think we're going to have five examples 100 years from now, Carney. Like, he's really caught the mood in the moment. And, you know, I don't know if that's going to result in satisfactory policy outcomes, but it's interesting how you can take these groups and they basically go, yeah, we think this guy's on the right track.
1: Thanks a lot for this.
0: Thank you, sir.
1: That is Scott Reed on the Morning Brief, which is brought to you by Your Life, Your Money, the weekend financial show hosted by Kelvin, the Money Guy, Saturdays at 3 p.m. It's a Money Monday. Preet Banerjee on patrol this morning. Amongst other things, we'll talk about the latest research or evidence, I should say, about whether or not privatizing airports is a good idea. Preet has the details. It's 6:30. Time for the half-hour headlines, and Stuart McGinn is here. Good morning.
2: Hey, John, good morning. Well, the famous Tom Hanks line that there's no crying in baseball not holding true as the Blue Jays wrapped up their season yesterday. En route to a 5-1 win, Toronto fans gave some long standing ovations to veterans Max Scherzer and George Springer. Springer, clearly the more emotional one.
3: He doesn't want to go. He doesn't want to take those last couple of steps. An embrace from Vladimir Guerrero Jr., those two close-like brothers. 6 years here in Toronto, including that home run that put him into the World Series last year.
2: Now, both Springer and Scherzer speaking about their love for the fans in the city on the field after the game as they now look ahead to some uncertain futures in their respective professional baseball careers. In other news this morning, Toronto police have now identified the two men whose bodies were found in those burnt-out vehicles in opposite ends of the city last week. 30-year-old Mohamed Kier and 32-year-old Marcus Charles were both shot before their bodies were found after car fires were put out in Etobicoke and Scarborough. Investigators still can't say whether their deaths could be connected. We're less than 24 hours away from a new level of escalation in the Canada-U.S. trade war. Just after midnight Tuesday, a new U.S. import ban on a wide range of Canadian products takes effect, those products ranging from dairy to alcohol and even motorcycles. This move came in reaction to Canada's counter-tariff measures that took effect earlier in the month. And stateside, a powerful nor'easter continues to pummel the shoreline in the northeastern U.S. for a second day. The storm has caused another round of flooding in low-lying areas of New Jersey and New York City and knocked out power to tens of thousands of homes in New England. One death has been linked to the storm. A New York City Housing Authority worker was killed when a tree fell over the weekend. So far, it doesn't appear any of this rain will reach us here in Toronto. Full details on these stories and more at the top of the hour from the CTV Toronto Newsroom. I'm Stuart McGinn. Now let's check time saver traffic.
4: Well, crews still on scene of the stalled transport truck on the 401 westbound. It's in the collectors through Keele. You will find the right lane is occupied, so not seeing too much of a delay, but if you're looking to avoid it, you can stick with the express. On the flip side, eastbound 401, definitely loading up, getting busier, 427 in sections to past the 400. If you're on the 400, southbound, getting slower now as you make your way. Passing through King Road opens up, and then slows again on the approach to the 401 east and westbound ramps. And it is filling in now on the eastbound Gardner over the Humber into downtown. Not the major, it's ongoing collision on Bathurst just north of Bloor. News Talk 1010 weather for your day today. It'll be a mainly cloudy one, 30% chance of showers. In the early morning, highs reaching 21 degrees. Right now, we're currently sitting at 16 degrees under mostly cloudy skies. Kids safe as they return to school. Slow down and watch for children walking, cycling, and playing as you drive. Learn more at toronto.ca/vision0. Time saver traffic. Imagine once. Yeah, yeah, boy. 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
8: 6:38 is the time. Congratulations to everybody involved in the Songwriters Hall of Fame. I'm kind of partial to this thing because, I mean, I love pop music. I love Canadian pop music, but I like songwriting. And the people who were being honored were Loverboy, so we had a legitimate excuse to play Everybody's Working for the Weekend. And one of the members of Loverboy, in his acceptance speech, said that the original lyric was, "Everybody's working till the weekend," at which point somebody in the group, I mean, it was mostly a duo, but somebody in the group said, dudes. Working till the weekend? That is so boring. He said, how about working for the weekend? Yeah. I always love stuff like that, though, where you find out the background. I mean, what was it yesterday? It was originally scrambled eggs. And you'll hear that about songs. You'll hear that about movies where they either test the movie and the audience hates the ending, or somebody says, you know what, it would be better if we do this. And they go, you know what, you're right. And of course, once a song comes out or a movie comes out and it's good, then you just sort of assume that this was conceived in perfection. But it's a long and rocky road sometimes to creativity. But quickly back to the Songwriters Hall of Fame. They were honoring Loverboy, Feist, Rock Voisin, and the Tragically Hip. And the show was at Massey Hall, where all of these artists had performed previously. It's just such a magical place. For Rock Voisin, even more meaningful because he has been a lifelong admirer of Gordon Lightfoot to the point where he's going on tour doing Gordon Lightfoot songs. And Gordon Lightfoot kind of, you know, Massey Hall is the house that Gord built. And the one quick last note is just that the reason I like this gala so much is they choose four people to honor, and then other artists come out and sing their material. And that just adds, you know, covers are always going to be fascinating because what can you do with this particular number? Okay, I get it. Oh, and I said that was my last note, but one more thing. For Gord Downie, because, of course, he's been gone these 9 years, they brought out a mic stand, and they put one of his iconic hats on it with a pin spot and just left it there. And that was just fantastic. Okay, it's 6:40. Very quickly, because you would have heard us talking about this on... Actually, no, we didn't get to it on the with the morning brief. So it'll be on the roundtable. But it's impossible that you missed on the weekend the video of Pierre Poilievre and his wife dancing. Now, in terms of audio for you, all we got is the tune they're dancing to.
9: Get it. I bought for 16, passing the ditch of deep. I know that's not a challenger. Big one. I get some members with me in the fridge. The coat seat, they some cannibals.
8: Okay, so the big debate's on, and it's going to fall into two categories. It's the same thing with Justin Trudeau. Either, you know, it's the greatest thing that ever happened, or it's a sign of fecklessness and desperation. And you know what? It was fun. I could have done without him grabbing his package, but it's AI, so actually Pierre Poilievre dances and looks probably better than in real life, and his wife is already a very, very beautiful woman, and she's got a big smile on her face, and I think the talk is that she may be responsible for having generated this. I thought there was a really, really good report from CTV, Camille Caramelli. And it's about the price of weddings, but it's not what you think. The report gives this perfect illustration of how inflation has come to bear on everything in our lives, including weddings.
10: A memorable moment. These newlyweds will never forget. A new life with a new title.
11: What do you now call each other?
12: Husband and wife.
10: But the question they're left asking now is, at what cost?
13: I thought that I had the power to do things cheaper.
10: Jessica Korhovietz and Kai Helsden had been planning their September wedding for more than 2 years. But in that time, outside pressures began to build. Tariffs and a trade war combined with inflation and surging gas prices, part of the reason why they went way over budget.
13: The initial budget for me was around $25,000, but we ended up spending close to $40,000.
10: Throwing a wedding costing more this year, food up 6% from 2 years ago, alcohol climbing nearly 7%, and shipping wedding goods facing added costs with producer prices for diesel up 75% from last summer. But it's not just couples left paying more. Wedding guests also now canceling plans.
14: Here we're seeing the hotel costs going up, the airfare going up.
10: For guests, it's a pricey journey. The cost of gas is up 23%, air travel up 15%, and travel tours are 26% more expensive.
15: And wedding planners say the worst is yet to come. Those who are trying to book vendors now for next year might be in for a bit of a shock.
16: If I saw such a huge difference between last summer and this summer, I can't even guess what next summer is going to look like.
10: This wedding planner even seeing a shift in how vendors are writing up their contracts to protect themselves from higher costs.
16: But now there's new clauses that are saying prices can increase within months of you booking your wedding.
15: You've never seen anything like that before?
16: No.
17: It's a pretty day.
10: For this couple, it was all worth it.
13: The most important part was just getting to spend it with people I don't see very often.
10: Because who could ever put a price on this kind of love? Kamal Karamali, CTV News, Hamilton, Ontario.
8: And one takeaway in all of that, you notice that they mentioned that now the contract for the wedding, like maybe the venue and the food or whatever, can say prices may increase. Okay, so when did we get to the point where the supplier is not bound by the contract they wrote if circumstances change? Normally, it would be the supplier who would have to eat the difference, not the person who signed a contract to buy it. They resumed services at that Belleville synagogue on Friday and Saturday, and congregants, though very emotional, were resolute that they are going to continue. I mean, it's a very small community. There were no more than 20, 30 people on any given night, normally on Shabbat for dinner and prayer, and about that number turned out on Friday. But they're also working to, for example, repair the stained glass window that was shot up with pellets from a shotgun. But they've received a lot of generous donations to a GoFundMe campaign, which was organized by others. And in the coverage in The Star, there's a very interesting angle on all of this. People who live across the street from the synagogue. And the woman says, we grabbed our two dogs, ran to the back of the house, got on the floor. I don't know how long we sat there listening to the shots. When they emerged, there were shards of glass all over the floors because the house had been hit by more than 20 bullets and their vehicle as well. And then they note, you know, counseling is being made available to people. And they say, well, you know, we weren't really the targets of all of this, but, you know, we were hit. It's 6:45. Let's get to News Talk 1010 Time Saver Traffic.
11: Well, John, a lot of problems now starting to pile up as commuters head out this hour. We'll start on the southbound lanes of the 400 south of King Road. Multi-vehicle collision. This one is seeing a bottleneck. Does have the two right lanes blocked, and that backlog is from well before King Road. And then on to the 401. We're dealing with a collision on the eastbound 401 in the collectors through the 410. Center lane blocked in this collision. Emergency crews just arrived on scene, and really, really busy for in the collectors. If you can, stick with the express to bypass this. The westbound 401 also issues in the collectors through Keel. It is the right lane that is out with a stall. It is creating a delay now from as far back as the Don Valley Parkway. And if you're headed towards the DVP, it looks like we have a minor problem northbound on the Don Valley Parkway on the approach to Don Mills. It is a stalled vehicle that is partially blocking the right lane. Off the major, it's a collision on Morningside and Kingston Road. 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I'm Adjoa and Siaya Bois. Your next update at 7 o'clock on News Talk 1010 Toronto.
8: Here's your weather forecast. Mainly cloudy. A slight chance of showers this morning. High of 21 degrees. Tomorrow cloudy in the morning, but a mixture of sun and cloud by afternoon and a high of 23. And overnight, if you're taking notes, I know this time of year a lot of people are very curious about when the first frost is going to come. Well, we seem to be fairly far away from that for the moment. Down to the 12 degrees for a low. Coming up in just a moment, Money Mondays with Preet Banerjee. Number of things to look at, but something that jumps out for me is some new evidence about whether or not privatizing an airport is a good idea. For once, we're turning to other jurisdictions instead of just working from a blank slate. It's 6:47 and 16 degrees.
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8: 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Yeah, say she was abroad. 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
8: It's interesting. We have these things on the show we call debatables. And those are the stories that end up on the morning brief at 6:20. And then they end up in round one at 7:45 and round two at 8:45. Some of them also end up in the kitchen cabinet at 7:20. And debatables are often like, you know, something has happened and what is our hot take on this political thing or the latest trade story or the latest insanity from down south. But today, the other variety of debatables are what I call think pieces, but effectively columns that people have written offering opinions and ideas. And then I ask the pundits, what do you think of this? So one of them today, and it's definitely on the table for the roundtables, is a think piece about political parties at the municipal level, offering that we kind of already have them because we have Progress Toronto, which is effectively the NDP, and then we have what's called ABC. And though they would deny it, it is decidedly right of center, so conservative. So they're saying, why don't we just have parties? And then everybody would know what they're signing up for when they vote for one person or another. I think it's a horrible idea because I've had the experience of political parties in Montreal. And we'll get deeper into that as the show continues. But right now it's 6:54. Preet Banerjee joins us with a Money Monday. He is the founder of YourMoneyDegree.com. Good morning, Preet.
32: Sir.
8: Can I ask you quickly for your hot take? I don't want to put you in the hot seat, but I'm sure you have some thoughts on it. Pierre Poilievre's latest policy initiative would be to cut federal taxes on diesel because he says it's strangling the economy. But if they do so, what do you think the general impact would be?
2: Well, I mean, it's easy to say to cut taxes, but if you take a look at the state of the budget as it stands right now, where do you make up for it? Where does the reduction in tax revenue translate into cuts in services? So it's fine to have a position, and that may be a fine position to take, but you need the more fulsome sort of plan before you can really be, I think, taken more seriously about it. Otherwise, you're just sort of launching shots at the party in power. So I don't know. We need a lot more information before you can really say, hey, that's a great idea, or maybe not such a good idea at the time.
8: Yeah. I mean, Doug Ford is often trumpeting all the fees and taxes that he's cut, and we're still running a deficit. And I always say cutting taxes is the easiest thing in the world. It's about whether or not you can actually balance the budget in the long term.
2: Yeah, exactly.
8: So, let's see. Competition Bureau taking a look at grocery pricing policies. That's a welcome development. I know that the food professor, who seems to be coming under increasing fire, insists that it's not greed that has driven up prices.
2: Right. So, the Competition Bureau is taking a closer look at, how things are set in terms of the prices at the grocery stores. It's looking at things like algorithmic pricing, which means the use of software to adjust prices using data to try and extrapolate as much from our wallets as possible. It's looking at shrinkflation, where the package gets smaller, but the price stays the same. It's also looking at things like skimpflation. So that's where the quality drops and the price stays the same. It kind of reminds me of when I was a kid, I'd raid my parents' liquor cabinet. And if it was gin or vodka, I'd replace what I took with water. So that's reducing the quality of the product, hoping that they wouldn't notice. It's kind of the same thing, but also not kind of the same thing. But this study is being released following a different study from 3 years ago, which one of the main sort of outcomes of that study was, hey, competition could help lower prices. So, I mean, such a shock. So there's another study that's underway right now. It's looking at the full supply chain. And to see, what is exactly driving up these prices so much, because it is so top of mind for people. So we're going to have to wait a little bit longer to see the full results. But in the meantime, for the people who don't know, you got to take a look at the unit pricing on the labels on shelves. It helps disentangle, the difference in the size of packaging and shrinkflation, all that stuff, to tell you how much am I getting for my buck. And once you switch to that, it's hard to go back, because you'll be able to see more clearly where the value is.
8: Okay, and I'm curious, did you ever get caught watering down the liquor?
2: Many times. Oh, okay. And yet I still did it.
8: I'm also very curious how old you were when you were doing this, because I have this Preet Banerjee at the age of 5 in my head knocking back a gin.
2: Closer to high school, John.
8: Okay. Toronto and Vancouver ranked among the weakest real estate markets in the world. Wow, have things ever gone upside down?
2: Yeah, I think this is really like a reversion to the mean, so to speak. And so the people who are most affected by this negatively are those who bought in 2022, because they're seeing massive paper losses. In Toronto, the average price was $1.33 million, and now it's under $1 million. So anyone who bought near the top seeing a big loss. And the flip side of this is that, this looks a little bit better for first-time buyers and renters. Rents have come down. They've softened a little bit over the last year. So at the end of the day, I would skip anyone trying to call the bottom. If you're waiting for a bottom, I think that's a perilous exercise. What I would rather focus on is if the payment will work, if rates go up, and whether or not you can stay in that home for a long time. Don't try to time the market, but it does look a little bit more advantageous for people right now.
8: Mark Carney, of course, has hatched this plan to privatize 4 of Canada's busiest airports. What does experience in other jurisdictions tell us about what happens?
2: Yeah, the current framing is that this should lead to increased affordability for passengers. But if you look around the world where other governments have privatized airports, that has been the exact opposite. Essentially, if a private investor comes in, and to be clear, what they're doing is they're retaining the land and the infrastructure, but selling the business of operating the airports to private investors. At least that's the current news. And if you look around the world, what's happened is investors, they want to return on their money. So they buy and say, well, we need to now grow our investment. So how do you do that? You either streamline and strive for efficiencies, which means cuts. Maybe there are some efficiency gains to be found, or you increase prices and that gets passed down to the consumers eventually. So evidence from around the world says the exact opposite happens.
8: Thank you, Preet. Good to have you.
2: Thank you, John.
8: That is Preet Banerjee with a Money Monday. Coming up in the next half hour, 7:20 every morning is appointment tuning. A lot of people are really grooving on the kitchen cabinet. Former federal cabinet ministers Lisa Raitt and Marco Mendicino. Amongst other things, we'll certainly talk about Pierre Poilievre's diesel tax plan. But also Corrections Canada wants to distribute straws in federal prisons for safe snorting. At least they're paper straws. 7 o'clock.
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5: Good morning, I'm Stuart McGinn. We'll get mostly cloudy skies today, but still warmer temperatures at 16 degrees at the moment. The full forecast after the news. Some emotional send-offs for Blue Jays veterans as the team wrapped up a disappointing season in last place in their division. Police have now identified both victims whose bodies were found in burnt-out cars in opposite ends of Toronto last week. And business owners react to a U.S. import ban that's set to take effect tomorrow. Details on these and other stories coming up, but first. 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
6: And pretty jammed this hour on the southbound 400 if you're making your way into Vaughan. So southbound 400 south of King Road, we're dealing with a collision in the two right lanes, already seeing a 10-minute delay on the approach. And then eastbound 401 collectors through the 410, crews dealing with a collision in the center lane. Westbound at 401, brand new problems on the ramp to the southbound 427. New collision does have the right lane blocked and off the major. We still have this collision on Morningside right at Kingston Road. 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
5: Well, despite what many describe as a disappointing and frustrating Blue Jays season, Toronto's final game of the year at Rogers Centre yesterday was packed and full of cheerful and emotional moments.
7: Man, this is a hidden gem in the league. Toronto's awesome. I love playing here. You guys are the best. Thank you for your support. You treat me and my family so well. All the players here, we all feel the same way. We love you guys. Thank you.
5: That was Max Scherzer on the field after the game, following standing ovations for him and fellow veteran George Springer, as both played possibly their last games as Blue Jays and potentially their careers. CB24's Andrew Brennan has more from the fans after a season ending without the added excitement of October baseball.
9: Ultimately, as we've been speaking with fans following this season, wrapping up at least on a somewhat of a high note with this win, here's what they're thinking not only about now, but the future.
10: Up and down, not very good.
11: Disappointed with how this season turned out.
13: I think this year has been a fluke. It's not as bad as it seems. I know they've had a lot of injuries and stuff that have played into the season. I think once they get back to full health, I think we're back to where we were last year.
5: Now, the Blue Jays are heading into an offseason full of questions. There are some changes to be made to the roster, a turnaround needed for Vladimir Guerrero Jr., and in the bigger picture, a likely MLB lockout as of December 1st that right now puts a full season of baseball next year in doubt. But Toronto sports fans have the opportunity to move on from the Jays fairly quickly. The Toronto Raptors are opening up their training camp today, giving fans a first time to hear from Kawhi Leonard since his trade and contract extension here. The Maple Leafs are then in action tomorrow night, hosting the Montreal Canadiens down at Scotiabank Arena for their first game of the regular season. To other news this morning, and Toronto police this weekend identifying the two victims whose bodies were found in burnt-out cars less than 2 hours apart on opposite ends of the city last week. CTV's Andrea Case has the latest on these investigations.
14: 30-year-old Muhammad Kher was found dead after firefighters responded to a vehicle fire in James Garden Park early last Tuesday. Police say Kher had been shot. The car fire in Etobicoke was discovered less than 2 hours after a vehicle fire near Risa Road and Steeles in Scarborough. The body of 32-year-old Marcus Charles was found in that vehicle, and he had also been shot.
5: Police say while they believe both victims were targeted, that it's still too early to know if the two cases could be connected. By this time tomorrow, the U.S. will have taken another step to escalate our ongoing trade war. We're hearing from Canadian brewers and distillers on how a pending import ban will impact them.
0: As of Tuesday, it will actually be illegal for us to export our goods into the United States.
1: Washington's import ban will come into effect on a list of Canadian products: beer and alcohol, whey protein, molasses, and motorcycles.
12: With an import ban, you're talking about a wall.
1: In the case of Canadian breweries, for those who export to the U.S., it's yet another hurdle, as the increased cost of aluminum cans has already hit the industry hard.
12: That has been a huge, huge increase in cost.
1: Jeremy Sherrill, CTV News, Ottawa.
5: And Pierre Poilievre is blaming Mark Carney's Liberals for the record high cost of diesel. The Conservative leader making a pitch over the weekend that the government cut all taxes on diesel until at least Canada Day of 2027 and expand production of Canadian diesel.
15: It will lower fuel prices immediately, eliminate the price gap with the U.S., and ensure every Canadian has access to Canadian diesel, ending dependency on the U.S. The goal is to immediately reduce prices through lower taxes, and within 5 years, break our dependence on American diesel.
5: We'll hear more about this plan from Pierre Poilievre here on News Talk 1010 today, set to join the Deb Hutton Show later on today, so keep in tune for that. 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Mainly cloudy tonight and a low down to 12, and daytime highs in the 20s are hanging around for a few more days. We'll be up to 23 tomorrow with a sun cloud mix. On Wednesday, sun and cloud at a high of 22 degrees. Right now, it's 15. I'm Stuart McGinn. 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
8: ...7:06 on a Monday morning, the last Monday in September. It's been a good run, though, hasn't it, September? And who knows what lies ahead, because I spent a lot of time with Bill Coulter, meteorologist at CP24, but he hates long-term forecasts. He says, you know, that's the work for climatologists, not for meteorologists. So he kind of rolls his eyes every time Environment Canada comes out with, like, the whole winter is going to be this. And I always wish we could actually write that down. You know what? This year I will. When they come out with that, I will print it out and put it in an envelope, and we will open it when winter is over and see if it was accurate. However, he does medium range, and he said he expects things to cool off in October. So we'll see. But anyway, worth noting, you know, give thanks when things are amazing, and especially the last week has just been spectacular. And I think a lot of people had the same pull that I did yesterday. You looked outside and you saw the sun, and the leaves are still on the trees, but they're starting to turn. But everything was just glorious. And he thought, I got to do something. We got to leave the house. We got to go somewhere. Let's do the five things.
16: And now, five things.
17: More in the Morning presents the five things you need to know.
8: Number one, Blue Jays cap a rough season with their final game, but the fans still remain dedicated.
18: And manager John Schneider, the coaching staff, coming out of the dugout here in the middle of the third to thank the fans themselves.
8: All right. I'd like to get a crowd count. I think you can do that, Nick Marino. Can you not? Find out how many people showed up.
19: Over 42,000, actually.
8: They
19: had sold out 61 out of the 81 home games this season.
8: Okay. How many hot dogs do we know?
19: Millions.
8: Yes. What is that thing that the people do? It's like 5-5 and or 4-4 and 4 or whatever. Or six, I think it's 6-6 and 6. You're supposed to eat like 6 hot dogs, drink 6 beers, and there's one of, I don't know how people are still standing when it's over.
19: Yeah, Pepto-Bismol and Alka-Seltzer right after that as chasers.
8: Oh, great. No, Joe Cristiano says it's 9-9-9. Okay, and what's the third thing? Because it's beer, hot dogs, and then something else. Let's keep moving, because I'm sure Joe can answer that question shortly. Number two, Pierre Poilievre pitches canceling all federal taxes on diesel fuel to keep prices down.
15: Why are we relying on the Americans to rip us off? President Trump was busy blustering the other day, blustering that he might stop diesel exports. Even if he's not serious, here's the reality.
8: he shouldn't even be able to make the threat. I'll give you details shortly of everything else that's in the policy because it's multi-pronged. It's not just about cutting taxes. And incidentally, 80% of the diesel used in Canada is produced in Canada. So our exports are not limited, but are less. Number three, a second body found in last week's two burning cars incident has been identified.
2: We believe both victims were targeted, and we recognize incidents like this are concerning to the community. Detectives from the Homicide Missing Persons Unit are actively investigating both homicides, and residents can expect to see a continued police presence in the area as work continues.
8: Both of the individuals, as it turns out, were shot to death, one presumes to death, but were shot before they were put into vehicles that were set on fire. One of them was a stolen car. One of them was a rental car. Number four, a Montreal-area Bell Media personality dies in a helicopter crash.
20: Raymond's daughter shared an emotional tribute on Facebook. In her post, Océane Perrault writes that, "Three people I loved more than anything were taken away from me far too soon. The helicopter ride was supposed to mark her mother's birthday. Instead, Perrault writes that the celebration turned into a tragedy I could never have imagined."
8: And more on that in just a moment, because no doubt some of you listening right now may know of, if not know, Bell Media radio personality. This person was on the air in Sherbrooke. Number five, would-be provincial Liberal leaders will debate this evening.
21: So if we want to win again, we have to attract talented candidates.
22: And the Ontario Liberal Party can't wait for the next election to rebuild.
21: Our job is not to oppose. Our job is to propose. You need to build a strong team of candidates.
8: And normally at this juncture, I would identify all of the voices you just heard. I have no freaking idea. You know, they did a poll a couple of weeks ago where they asked people, you know, were they inclined to support one of five different candidates, and they provided their input. There's a principle in polling called prompted recall and unprompted recall. Prompted recall is, in this poll, have you heard of Navdeep Bains? Yes. Would you vote for him? Yes. Unprompted recall would be, please name a candidate who is running for the leadership of the provincial Liberals. And I would venture that most people can only name one. It's Navdeep Bains because he's already got a profile and he's probably the highest profile person running. Then there is, and I don't even remember, Lee Fairclough. But aside from that, and, you know, I will avail myself of greater information as the campaign continues. But frankly, I've said on many occasions, just get back to me when you got a leader. You're the third ranked party. There's a majority government. There's no election on the horizon until 2029. I'm not going to get all that worked up about the competition to become leader of that particular party. Stephanie Bowman, she's running? Okay. Apparently, she's been on the show with us. And apologies, because all of these people are probably feel like they're top of mind for me and all of you. And not so much. So I mentioned the helicopter crash. What a horrible, horrible tragedy. It was all family members. The pilot was taking her mother for a flight and in honor of her birthday. And her partner, the pilot's partner, was on board, and her brother as well. So all family members killed. And the broadcaster is Gabriel Jasmin, who was on Énergie, 106.1 Énergie in Sherbrooke. And okay, so back to the proposal from Pierre Poilievre for diesel. And I was going to say diesel tax cuts, but it goes way beyond that. So tax cuts at the pump. Poilievre proposing to remove all federal taxes on diesel until Canada Day. Also all GST on retail fuel purchases. Scrapping production taxes. And, you know, it's kind of interesting, actually. What he wants is for companies to be able to take write-downs for investments in either production of crude, and with some privilege they enjoy, actually, and the production of diesel along the supply chain. And the thing is, it's been somewhat controversial for years that oil companies can write off a portion. He wants a 100% deduction, but they can write off a portion of their search for new oil. And that sort of makes sense, except I'm not aware if in the computer and software industry, for example, you can write off all of your R&D or any other industry that has R&D. So I get it. It costs an awful lot of money to try and find new fuel. But maybe that's the cost of finding the fuel and then making billions and being the richest companies on Earth. Pierre Poilievre is also calling for longer-term energy independence. He wants to boost domestic capacity, build more pipelines, and refine the product here in Canada rather than in the United States. And incidentally, speaking of the energy is going to be on the agenda. As a matter of fact, it seems to be the sole focus today of Alberta Premier Daniel Smith and Ontario Premier Doug Ford in Calgary. They're going to be on stage in an auditorium. Not sure who the audience is, but they're going to be there to talk about energy, oil, the future, pipelines, and a bone of contention between the two of them. It'll be interesting to see how they get along. I'll bet they do. I mean, most politicians actually do, in spite of having differing opinions about things. Smith rejects the idea of using oil as leverage in the tariff battle with the United States. Ford actually has publicly stated he thinks that oil should not be off the table. It's 7:15. Let's get to News Talk 1010 Time Saver Traffic.
3: Well, problems making for a slow go on the southbound 400 south of King Road. Crews on scene of a collision that's blocking the two right lanes. There is a bit of a slowdown and a delay as you navigate through. And then eastbound on the 401. Still have this collision in the collectors of the 410. It's partially in the right lane. Westbound 401 on the start of the ramp that takes you to the southbound 427. Crews dealing with a collision blocking the two right lanes. And we do have emergency crews on scene, but that is creating a delay back all the way in towards Scarborough. And brand new issues on the northbound 404 at Major Mac. Center lane out with a stall off the major routes. Crews on scene of a collision on southbound Kingston Road. You find it blocked at Lawrence. Also a collision on Morningside and Kingston Road and a collision on Kill and Lawrence. 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
8: Sun's coming up, but it's going to be a mainly cloudy day, and there's a slight chance of showers. Maybe you're having them because the window is this morning. A high 21 degrees. Overnight down to 12 for a low, and then tomorrow cloudy, becoming a mixture of sun and cloud by afternoon, and a high of 23 degrees. All right, we have figured out the 9, 9, and 9. It's actually 9, 9 in 9. 9 hot dogs, 9 beer in 9 innings. 9 beer. That is ill-advised, I have to say. But, you know, Dr. Mitch isn't here. It's 7:17.
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13: You stepped out for your morning jog, except it's not your usual morning jog. You started listening to an epic sci-fi book on Audible. 30 chapters later, you've accidentally run a half marathon. You lost track of how far you've run, somewhere just past the city limits. You can't stop. You have to find out what happens next. Then it's over. The universe seems bigger. You feel different. You feel like you have no idea where you are. Audible. Stories that speak to you.
14: Under Olivia Chow, Toronto is stuck. Stuck in traffic. Stuck paying higher taxes. Stuck feeling unsafe. That's her record as mayor. She thinks the status quo is good enough. But we don't have to stay stuck. Brad Bradford is running for mayor to get Toronto moving again. 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Traffic that moves. Taxes that don't. Streets that are safe. Brad Bradford. 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
29: Americans may be powerful, but Canadians are tough. And I agree with that.
30: How far are you prepared to go
29: in order to fight this economic war?
30: There's a lot of sound and fury.
31: Welcome to More in the Morning's Kitchen Cabinet.
30: Half-baked, expensive, probably ineffective.
29: Good analysis.
31: With former federal cabinet ministers.
29: We're already fighting in the anteroom, by the way.
30: That's right.
31: Lisa Raitt and Marco
29: Mendicino. This is where we
31: Mendicino.
29: Let all the good secrets out.
8: Lisa Raitt and Marco Mendicino are here. Yeah, you guys get to talk in the anteroom before you come in.
29: We do.
30: Yes, we do. Talk about our love of coffee, especially on Monday mornings.
29: Marco's got an obsession with coffee. I just kind of like it.
8: Yeah.
29: I'm more in a situationship just to start the day off.
8: There
29: anyway,
8: you go.
29: Go ahead, John.
8: It's very funny that you guys get to, into the ante room. And I was thinking it should be more like a psychologist's office where they have two waiting rooms so we can keep you apart. But the good news is you guys like each other.
30: Okay. We do.
29: Yes,
8: let's actually start with Pierre Poilievre urging a new policy on diesel. And he wants tax cuts on diesel fuel, all federal taxes to be taken off. Marco Mendicino, first of all, do you think the prime minister and the finance minister are going to have an appetite for that? And second of all, do you think it's a good idea?
30: Well, I think politically it's a good idea for Pierre Poilievre to be calling for less taxes on one of the inflation pain points that everybody's feeling increasingly at the pump. But the answer to your first part of your question is, like, let's see. It'll depend on geopolitics and whether or not there's still a war going on in the Middle East and whether or not oil and gas is charging more per liter. Right now, it's going through the roof in the United States. I can't remember at last count, but I saw some prices at over $5 per gallon, which, coming up on the midterms is going to be a huge affordability and inflation issue. So I think for Pierre Poilievre, it's smart politics, and I think in response, the government will take it as they see it lying over the next 4 or 5 months.
8: Yeah, I'm looking at a breakdown, actually. On the East Coast, it's $6.27 per gallon.
30: Wow.
8: California, holy California, it's $8.25 per gallon.
30: Wow.
8: And bear in mind that a truck, I think I was looking at something like it's a $1,600 fill-up. But Lisa Ray, your thoughts?
0: Well, Markle just did in what we call in politics, softening the ground for the government to make this decision, because it is a tough decision that they're going to have to make. And one of the obstacles I want to take out of the way, it's great politics for Pierre, but it's, you know, it sounds different coming from Pierre than it does from the finance minister or from the prime minister, to be honest, because we expect Pierre to go in this direction. But one of the, I think, the misdirections out there is this notion that it's only going to help the oil companies. Listen, let me tell you what the prime minister just announced with respect to capital cost allowance or depreciation, straight line depreciation for oil companies specifically, as well as all other companies. That is a heck of a lot more meaningful to oil and gas companies than any relief with respect to the actual payer of the diesel at the end of the pump, to be honest.
8: Justin Ling writes in the Toronto Star about something I wasn't aware of was happening, and that is a consultation first with experts, but then with ordinary Canadians about our trade situation. And what it found was, first of all, that people were highly informed about the situation. They don't mind pivoting away from the States. They do like the idea of looking to Europe, and they want to be much more global in orientation, to the point where, you know, here comes the George Soros boogeyman. They support greater investment in the World Health Organization and the United Nations. Lisa Raitt, what's your reaction to all of this?
0: Well, as you know, I was one of the co-chairs of the study, so like we'll just put that out there. I appreciate
30: shameless
0: very much.
30: Shameless self-promotion. I love it.
0: John promoted before I did. It is a great piece by Justin Ling. If I could tell you, there are two takeaways that I want people to take away from all this. Number one is, people didn't fly in blind with their opinions. They actually came in with opinions. Then they received an ability to get nonpartisan information and ask questions to the subject matter expert. And then they went and deliberated. So the fascinating part is, did you change your mind? And that's all revealed in the study. So I think that's one good thing to look at. And the other one to take a look at is polarization. We're not polarized. And we did this study before in 2022 to try to show the difference between Canada and the United States and polarization. This time we were able to get actually Canadians tapping into how they feel about foreign policy. And honestly, all the information's released, even including what people said in the rooms. Please go ahead and take a look at it, delve through it. It's an incredibly, I think, information rich thing to look at.
8: Okay, where can they find it?
0: On the website,
30: www.lisaray.ca.
8: No, these days I don't do www anymore.
0: What's Global the name? Canada.
8: Global Canada
0: is the name of the organization. So take a look at that. And I'll be getting an angry note from Global Canada later today for not being ready for this.
8: I'm letting John Moore catch you flat-footed. Okay, Marco, another minor takeaway here, but Justin notes it in his column, is that this reveals just how much Canadians are invested in this particular issue.
30: Mm-hmm. They are, and it ties to the first thing that we covered, which is inflation. I think people are paying attention to what's going on in the world and what Canada's policies are, because they're paying more at the pump, because they're paying more for food, because they're paying more generally for everything. And they're linking that to U.S. tariff policy. And in some cases, I think the data from the U.S. Federal Reserve backs that instinct up, which is to say higher tariffs do tend to lead to higher costs. So that's a big driver of attention. I also think, to Lisa's point around the state of the country and just good Canadian sensibility, we are much more unified today, in large part because of all of the turbulence. And I think sticking together and trying to figure out some practical solutions as a country so that we can be more sovereign, so that we can have more control over our own lives, is at the very core of a lot of the decisions that are driving the economic agenda. Energy independence, diversifying our trade, not putting all of our eggs into one customer basket. Those are all things which I think are validated by this study.
8: Okay, there's only 60 seconds on the clock, so you can each have 30, but that's okay. I can sell a car in 30 seconds. Corrections Canada is distributing paper straws for safe snorting in federal prisons. Marco Mandacino, I get it. You know, the whole idea of harm reduction is people are going to do drugs anyway, but they are in jail.
30: Are we worried about nose cuts or overdoses? I mean, I think I guess both, but more about overdoses. I mean, yes, I get it, but it just really seems tone deaf.
8: Yeah.
0: Okay. Then I'm tone deaf because I'm far more worried about the fact that there's an illegal gang related trade going on inside these prisons with drugs. And now you're just making it easier for it.
8: Yeah, I'm on the same page with the two of you. It's that find a way to stop the drugs from getting in, not a safer way to consume the ones that are getting in.
30: Exactly.
8: Thank you.
0: There you go.
8: Good to have
30: 60
8: you.
30: 60 seconds or less.
8: Yeah, we did it. We pulled it off, even with a couple of pennies from me. Lisa Raitt and Marco Mendicino with the Kitchen Cabinet. And it's time for the half-hour headlines. Stuart McGinn

0: the future, but for now it's about being in the present.
1: Addressing the year that was after making it all the way to Game 7 of the World Series last season, this season the Jays finished in last place in their division. In other news this morning, Toronto police have laid a second-degree murder charge after a fatal stabbing in North York over the weekend. It happened Saturday night at an apartment building near Yonge and Steeles. The victim has been identified as a 57-year-old man. Premiers Doug Ford and Danielle Smith will stand alongside one another today to talk energy at an event in Calgary. Both will be on hand to discuss their opinions on how best to get Canada's natural resources to market in this world of fluctuating politics and conflicts. We do already know that Smith and Ford disagree on the idea of using energy exports to the U.S. as leverage in our ongoing trade war. And energy is also part of a conversation in federal politics this morning, with Conservative leader Pierre Poilievre calling on Mark Carney's Liberals to cut all taxes on diesel until at least Canada Day of 2027. At a gas station in Ottawa yesterday, Poilievre argued federal policies are to blame for Canadians paying roughly 30 cents more per liter for diesel compared to prices in the U.S. Poilievre will share more about this as he joins Deb Hutton right here on News Talk 1010 at 10 o'clock this morning. Full details on these stories and more coming up at the top of the hour from the CTV Toronto Newsroom. I'm Stuart McGinn. Now let's check time saver traffic.
2: Well, we'll start with the good news. If you're headed on the southbound 400 just south of King Road, we were dealing with this collision in the two right lanes. Everything did clear, and so is the backlog for the most part. Bigger issues westbound on the 401, the ramp that takes you to the southbound 427. The two right lanes are still blocked to this collision. That's why traffic continues to not move from well before McCowan. And northbound on the 404 up at Major Mac, crews on scene of a stalled vehicle that is blocking the center lane. Off the major routes, southbound Kingston Road blocked at Lawrence for a collision. Also a collision on Morningside right at Kingston Road. News Talk 1010, weather for your day today, mainly cloudy one with a 30% chance of showers early in the morning. Highs reaching 21 degrees. Right now, no rain. We're sitting at 16 degrees under mostly cloudy skies. 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
3: So there was plenty of emotion yesterday, sort of nostalgia for the season that might have been, but also gratitude, I think, from fans, from Blue Jays fans, who kind of turned sour when the numbers came up against us and we were officially disqualified from the postseason. But I think yesterday a lot of people went with the sentiment, thanks, you know, thanks for being the Jays. But that wasn't the only emotional moment this weekend. If you haven't seen the video, check it out. Although you got to get the right one, because in one of them, the catcher walks up to the mound and completely blocks everything. But Justin Verlander was played his final game on Saturday, and he's standing on the mound, and all of a sudden you see his face light up, and he slouches over a tiny bit, and it's because his daughter is running toward him. She throws her arms around his legs, and it's a really, really beautiful moment. 7:34. Free-for-all round one is coming up. Sorry, I'm just looking at all my notes. It's a big agenda. Free-for-all round one is coming up in the next half hour. But in just a moment, Mayor Patrick Brown honors the fact that Brampton produces an awful lot of fine soccer players. And today, some of them are getting their due. It's 7:34.
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5: This portion of the show is brought to you by Tom's Place. Tom's Place will suit you. Let them show you how. Good morning, Tom.
6: Good morning, John. I was at a function yesterday, and for this function, everybody said to me, Tommy of all Tommies, I hear you on the radio. There's a new government in Hungary. They're extremely positive and they're very excited. You have to understand, Hungary is a landlocked country and they were totally dependent on the Russian oil and the Russian energy. And this new government is thinking outside of the box. They love Canada. They understand that during the Hungarian Revolution and after the Hungarian Revolution, 37,000 Hungarians were taken in by Canada. 37,000. So the foreign minister of Hungary, her first trip to North America is Canada. They understand and know that Canada is a country, and Canada right now is respected by everybody in the world. And they want to have closer ties to the Canadian government. She's meeting Anita Anand today for more talks. It's a very positive sign. And I'm telling you, during this function last night, I met Alvi Stoico, and his mom is Hungarian. And the first thing he said to me, Tommy of all Tommies, I need a new wardrobe. I mean, how good can you get? I met the foreign minister of Hungary. She's also the deputy prime minister. I meet Alvi Stoico, and the first thing he says to me, Tommy of all Tommies, I need a new wardrobe. Not a new suit, but a new wardrobe. And of course, I give him my cell number. John, it was really an honor for me to be there amongst all these wonderful people. And they all know that Tom stands for one thing, take off more. And I will when you shop at Tom's.
5: Okay, Alvi Stoico, that's a special fit because he's sort of a compact little guy. And speaking of special fits, I got a text on the weekend from my friend Adam Goldenberg, who used to feature here as one of our pundits. And he said, I'm going to Tom's Place. Should I drop your name? I said, absolutely. Now, the thing about Adam is, he's 6'6". It's 7:39.
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5: City of Brampton is looking to honor some of its sons, people who have done well in soccer. And that actually, you know, leads to the question, why is it so many great soccer players come from Brampton? But we'll get to that. Mayor Patrick Brown joins us. Good morning, Your Worship.
8: Morning. And we had a pretty terrific Sunday in Brampton, you know, with the first, this was the first time all the players are back from the World Cup together. They had a match against Chile on Saturday that they won. And then the six players from Brampton came together. We honored them with field namings on Sunday. It was just a sea of people celebrating these local heroes. It was a pretty special moment.
5: Okay, so we got six parks, and I'll let you do the shopping list. Who are they being named after?
8: So we got Kyle Larin, who was Canada's the leading scorer from Brampton. We had Tejon Buchanan, Jonathan Azario, Liam Miller, Jaden Nelson, Promise David. We named fields after all these players. And we also announced, you know, we have 191 fields right now, which is a huge amount. We just announced yesterday we're going to add 15 more. So we're growing soccer. We're celebrating these role models. And, you know, I just feel after the World Cup, kids are just loving soccer. And so we really want to lean into this moment and celebrate, you know, some players who inspired not only our city, but frankly, the country.
5: Okay, so let me get to that question I was posing. Why do you think so many great soccer players come from Brampton? Is it, you know, that there's been investment in soccer pitches? Is it that there's some special coach who has been mentoring? What's going on?
8: Yeah, you know, it's an interesting question. Believe it or not, I actually got a call from the New York Times, and I don't get calls from the New York Times as the mayor of Brampton, but they called me and during the World Cup and said, what's in the water in Brampton? You actually have more players from one city than any other country does from one city. And there is no one reason. It's actually pretty spectacular. I asked Atiba Hutchinson that question. He's Canada's former captain, who's also from Brampton. And what he said was it was almost like growing up, they had their own World Cup every weekend. They had so many great players who made each other better. And because there was great players challenging each other, it just produced this talent pool that was pretty special. And he literally said it was a giant World Cup of great kid soccer players every single weekend.
5: Thanks for this. It's nice to have a happy story to share.
8: It is.
5: That is Patrick Brown, mayor of Brampton. Short pause here, but traffic, weather, and the roundtable up next.
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5: 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How about that? Yeah. So get busy. it's time for News Talk 1010, Time Saver Traffic.
10: It happens to the best of us, John. We are dealing with quite a few problems. It is pretty much the heart of rush hour. So if you're making your way out, you'll find it slow going on the northbound 404. Here's the reason. Through Major Mac, we were dealing with stalled vehicle. It wasn't the two left lanes, you know, just watching them pick up the last of those pylons that were in place. So it looks like this problem is about to clear. Then if your travels take you towards the 401, remains busy on the westbound side, starting from Bellamy all the way out towards the 427. That's because of a collision, which was in the two right lanes on that exit ramp that cleared. Northbound on the 400 collector ramp to Highway 7, right lane out with a stall, and northbound on the 400, right at King Road, HOV lane blocked to the stall. Heads up, pretty serious collision involving a spill has southbound Kingston Road blocked at Lawrence. Book early and save big with $200 off. 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I'm Adjoa and Sia Yebois. Your next update at 8 o'clock on News Talk 1010 Toronto.
5: Thank you very much. Here is the weather forecast. It looks like a mainly cloudy day. I think the window for showers may be behind us by now. High of 21 degrees. Overnight down to 12 for a low, and then tomorrow cloudy in the morning, mixture of sun and cloud by afternoon, and a high of 23. And so the fun is kind of drawing to an end in terms of how spoiled we were in the month of September by the weather. But wow, that was a really, really wonderful stretch. And yesterday, I looked outside and I thought there was so many days last week where it was gorgeous. And I thought I got to be doing something, but I had stuff that I had to do for the show and for other things. And yesterday, nothing on the table. So I thought, okay, what's it going to be? And then I thought golf. And, you know, golfers are familiar with this, but a lot of others may not know that sometimes, depends on the club, but you show up at a golf course alone and say, I want to play, and there's bound to be a threesome because, you know, somebody didn't turn up or whatever, so you get salted in. And then you meet people, and it's amazing. And we had a fantastic time. Thanks to Ingrid, Brian, and Al at Flemington, because we had a great Sunday afternoon, and it did kind of feel like a last kick at summer. 7:47.
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5: On round one, let's say good morning to Laura Babcock. She is with Power Group Communications, host of The O Show. Lindsay Broadhead is here, communications specialist at Broadhead Communications. And Matt Gurney, journalist and co-founder of The Line, an online magazine. Let's start with Pierre Poilievre. And Nick, you can throw a little of Pierre Poilievre in. Not the one with the Western music in the background. on the weekend, he was calling for the end to all federal taxes on diesel gas, which is prohibitively expensive. And as everybody points out, is mostly industrially used, so it feeds into everything that we buy.
23: It will lower fuel prices immediately, eliminate the price gap with the U.S., and ensure every Canadian has access to Canadian diesel, ending dependency on the U.S. The goal is to immediately reduce prices through lower taxes, and within 5 years, break our dependence on American diesel.
5: He's going to be, incidentally, Pierre Poilievre on the Deb Hutton. Well, no, it's actually the Jerry Agar Show, but Deb Hutton is hosting the Jerry Agar Show today. Nick, do we have a hard time for that? No. Okay, so listen to the whole show. Matt Gurney, I'll start with you on this one. I always say cutting taxes is the easiest thing to do.
24: It is, but it seems to be popular right now, right? Even the Liberals have extended one of their gas tax cuts. So it is a quick way for governments to respond to genuine price pressure. The war in the Middle East is driving up prices. I used to drive a diesel. I used to drive a diesel Jetta, and I haven't in years, but I still reflexively, every time I'm getting gas for my car, I kind of reflexively look at the price of diesel. I was genuinely shocked at how high it was, and I pay attention to this stuff, but I was still surprised to see it that high. I just thought to myself, my God, every time a truck pulls in, like it actually one of the long-haul, long-distance cargo trucks, it must cost a fortune to fuel these things. And as you said, we're all going to pay for this. So if Poilievre wants to call for a diesel cut, yeah, okay, fine. Like, sure. And he'll probably actually get a receptive response from the Prime Minister on this one. It just kind of was a reminder to me, though, that for a guy who was on track to be Prime Minister a year and a half ago, I was honestly kind of surprised to be like, oh, yeah, him, he's still here.
5: Wow. Now, Christy Kirkup reporting in the Globe and Mail, so this may have changed since the time of writing, but a liter of diesel, $2.74 a liter. The taxes are 5%, federal excise tax of 5%, and the whole tax adds up to about 13 cents a liter. So, Laura Babcock, I'll come to you. Not really a lot of relief, and the federal treasury takes the hit.
0: Yeah, we have to see whether or not it's something that Canada can afford, because we already know that Carney extended his gas holiday, his tax holiday on gas. Listen, the diesel thing is brutal, and it's really hard to hear Trump turning down Iran's proposal to have the strait open within 7 days. Trump saying he's going to bomb them again after the midterms. I can't imagine how that helps him with his election strategy for the midterms, but you know, that's the source of the problem, and him telling Ukraine they should stop bombing the Russian diesel, factories, facilities isn't fair to Ukraine, who's just trying to defend themselves from nightly attacks by ballistic missiles in Kyiv. So, I mean, this is a complicated issue. What can Canada do about it? The tax thing might be a good idea. Maybe Carney will be receptive, as Matt said. But the bigger thing is we have to look at what our future strategy looks like. You know, our Canada, we don't want to become too inward focused and nationalistic, but we also have to look at how do we become more sustainable in case there is a mercurial president in the U.S. who's bent on global chaos. So I think it's good to explore the idea. I'm glad you brought it up. But I just have to say, Matt, if you're wondering where Polyev has been, surely you haven't been online lately, because he's got a dance video with AI out with him and his wife that everyone's been mocking all weekend. So, you know, he does have some presence.
5: And we can talk in greater detail about that in a moment. I want to make sure we're all dealing with the right figures, because I may have passed a confusion, as one of my sources used to say. Federal excise tax, which is currently off the table until January, amounts to about 4 cents a liter. The GST is 5% GST, so it amounts to about 13 cents a liter. Obviously, it depends on what it costs at a given time. But yeah, as Laura Babcock said, Lizzie Broadhead, there's something kind of galling that Donald Trump creates an ill-conceived war, and all of us are paying through the nose for it.
1: There's a lot that's ill-conceived, about that particular man and his decisions. As it relates to the gas, though, I think, on the one hand, Carney needs to show he's doing, in my humble opinion, I think he's doing a remarkable job on almost every front. But he does still have a gap in terms of how he's demonstrating fiscal leniency for the consumer, for, you know, the family, and where there can be little margins made. So whether little bits towards diesel pricing can help towards food, if that's true, then that's a good step forward. That's fine. But I agree with kind of Matt and Laura's overall sentiment that these are baby steps towards what needs to be looked at as a larger package. The problem with these taxes is that when you extend them or when you limit them, what you're doing is you're also impeding upon future decisions. It's very hard to flip these things back in the future. So what they have to do, to Laura's point, is look at this more comprehensively.
5: Let me play just a bit of audio. It doesn't really reveal what's in the video, but it gives you an idea of the sensibility, I guess. Pierre Polyev and his wife dancing to rap music.
2: I bought for 16, passing the ditch of deep. I know there's not a challenger. I keep some members with me in the fridge. The coast.
5: All right, and it's AI. The video is AI generated, which would explain why, I don't know, maybe she can dance. I cannot imagine that Pierre Polyev is that good a dancer. I could do without him grabbing his crotch. But Laura Babcock, some people were losing their minds on the weekend. Oh, it's so shameful. It's so cloying. And I don't know. It was oddly charming. And, you know, I found other incidences of, you know, Justin Trudeau dancing at an Indian event, and Mark Carney in a hockey sweater doing some kind of weird ass dance. All of them were kind of cloying, too. But who cares?
0: Yeah, but the difference is they were actually dancing. I mean, I have a bit of a bias here. I am a dancer, and lots of people videotape me when I do my dancing down on the food line on Saturdays, you know, to have fun with everyone. I don't need AI to show that I have dance moves. So just the fact that he's using AI to, try to look cool, like, that's what makes it so cringe, John. And, you know, people don't, especially younger people, don't like AI being used for non-purposes. They're not very much a fan of it. I hear about it from the teenagers in my house. When they see AI slop, they hate it. So I don't know who his target audience was for this video, but I think it was just indicative of how far he has fallen. I mean, not only is Carney now hitting, I think, almost 80% in popularity, the highest of any prime minister ever, that's also a reflection not just on the times, but on Poilievre's lack of leadership, lack of visibility, lack of likability. He's tried to change his image so many times, and now he's going with AI rapping. I mean, give me a break. Just step aside already.
5: Lindsay Broadhead, you're a comms specialist. I think it's sort of, we were talking about this last week on the show, the Mam Danny effect, that you make funny short videos and they just sort of burnish your image as a person who might be likable.
1: Right. Well, these ones, this is a nothing burger for me. I mean, Carney has one of these. The Obamas have one of these. These are actually just, if you scroll around, you're going to find a whole bunch of them with political leaders. So it's actually just another in the soup. For Poilievre, though, I think the question is this really what you want your image to be displaying right now? You know, he's as we just talked about on Diesel, it's a fine thing to talk about, but it's not substantive in a big broad market kind of way that he needs to be talking about. Dance moves sure as heck ain't it. So I hope he's not promoting this in any way, but steering towards things that actually matter right now.
5: Yeah, Matt Gurney, these days things happen on multiple channels. So, you know, he can talk about diesel gas on Sunday and have a video, AI video of him dancing on the weekend. They don't exactly knock each other out.
24: I think that's exactly it. And I'm glad Lindsay said it because I was about to. This is just content you feed to your online people because they need online content. Like, that's what they're for. Poilievre in general has actually been pretty good at this. Just looking at some of the polling that's been out in just the last couple of days, Laura's right. I mean, Mark Carney is basically getting to Saddam Hussein levels of popularity in this country. But Poilievre is still way out in front with younger voters. So stuff like this is to feed them, and I get it. I don't really care. I kind of looked at it and went, oh, okay, so that's what that is. All I will say is that I'm really, really, really shocked to discover that Pierre Poilievre's latest attempt to win the Laura Babcock vote has fallen short.
5: Corrections Canada is going to be distributing items for safe snorting in federal prisons, including a paper straw. So at least it's good for the environment. Apparently plastic straws, you can cut your nostrils. But Matt Gurney, I'll start with you on this one. I get that the intention of harm reduction is they're going to do drugs, so let's give them the materials so they don't kill themselves or get, you know, start diseases in the prison, blah, blah, blah. But in a prison, I think maybe we should up the looking for the drugs and figuring out how they get there.
24: Yeah, that's just a remarkable idea, John. Like, how unorthodox. Look, I'm with you on this one. And, you know, it's actually kind of a natural place to talk about this, too, because, look, Poilievre can put out a dancing video. He can talk about diesel tax. I'm pretty sure the conservative short video machine saw this story about paper straws for drugs in prison and went into overdrive. If there is one file in this country, and I think there's actually a couple files in this country, where the conservatives, I actually think, could still completely mop the floor with the liberals, Corrections and Justice is one of them. And this is going to help.
5: Lindsay Broadhead, your thoughts?
1: I love what Matt is saying and what you're saying, John, is, you know, even though we see it on the crime shows since we're young, that drugs enter the system, it's still a bit of a head scratcher to me as to how that happens and at such a prolific rate. But talking about harm reduction, I still, even though there has been a conservative attack on harm reduction means and capacity, I still haven't seen a strong alternative. So, you know, it's a theoretical alternative, but I haven't seen it play out. It's a huge burden on the system. There has to be comprehensive healthcare when we're looking at patients with various comorbidities and things that they're facing. So, it's not about the straws, I think, is what I'm trying to say. It's about the patient, and usually they're facing far more broad issues than a single drug use problem. So it's more complicated.
5: Thank you all. Good to have you this morning. Laura Babcock, Matt Gurney, and Lindsay Broadhead. And I know you listening probably have an opinion about this. You can always text us at 416-872-1010. Or you can send us a talkback. And increasingly, people are sending talkbacks. And here's the thing. If you worry, well, yeah, but by the time I send the talkback in, you're going to be talking about something different. Doesn't matter. We'll come back to the topic. If you got something good to say, we'll play your talkback on the air. It's 8 o'clock.
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6: Good morning, I'm Stuart McGinn. Overcast skies for us today and 15 degrees right now. The full forecast coming up after the news. An emotional farewell to the Blue Jays season as fans say thank you and goodbye to veterans Max Scherzer and George Springer. Police are investigating after a man walked into hospital overnight with a gunshot wound, and a new report finds a rise in some for-profit medical procedures hasn't helped to bring wait times down. Details on these and other stories coming up, but first. 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
10: Well, problems happening through Pickering on the westbound 401 Collectors of Whites Road. It's the center lane that is out with the crash. You can avoid this by sticking with the express. East 401 remains slow from Renforth all the way over towards about the Allen. Northbound 400 on the ramp to Highway 7. Right lane blocked to the stall. And another stall, northbound 400 up at King Road. HOV lane blocked off the major route. Southbound Kings Road blocked at Lawrence for a serious crash. Traffic brought to you by 407 ETR. 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Time saver traffic. Imagine once. Yeah, yeah, boy. 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
6: Well, it was a day of emotional goodbyes down at Rogers Centre as in the team's final game of an otherwise disappointing season, Blue Jays fans rallied around veterans Max Scherzer and George Springer, whose futures with the team and as Major League Baseball players remain unknown. Both were given their moments, pulled from the game and receiving standing ovations. CB24's Andrew Brennan has more on the send-off for those two and the boys of summer.
7: Mad Max pitching one more spectacular game today, staring down as well skipper John Schneider to pitch an extra inning and delivering in that seventh inning to boot.
22: I told Max on the mound when he was coming out, just thank you for letting me be part of your unbelievable career, and I wouldn't want any other 42-year-old psychopath on my team other than you.
7: But then there's also a potential goodbye for George Springer, who, as he was talking following the game, saying, you know, he's going to let himself and his wife figure out where things come after this, but that his kids also maybe deserve to have their dad around.
6: Toronto sports fans don't have to wait long to move on to the next team. Today, the Raptors open up their training camp, and then tomorrow night, the Maple Leafs kick off their season at Scotiabank Arena, hosting the Montreal Canadiens. To other news this morning, and a man has been charged in a deadly stabbing over the weekend in North York. CTV's Andrea Kay says it happened Saturday night at an apartment building near Yonge and Steeles.
25: Police say the male victim in his 50s was stabbed during an altercation and died at the scene. The suspect was arrested at the scene, and he's been identified as 46-year-old Mayor Cohen of Toronto and has been charged with second-degree murder.
6: Now, police also identifying the victim here as 57-year-old Albert Gundred of Vaughan. He is Toronto's 29th homicide victim of the year. Police also investigating after a man walked into hospital with a gunshot wound overnight. This happened just before 1 o'clock this morning. The victim's injuries described as serious but non-life-threatening. Police say it remains unclear where or when this shooting took place. They don't yet have details on suspects. A new study has found the province's move to outsource some surgeries and imaging to private for-profit clinics hasn't resulted in a drop in wait times. The Canadian Institute for Health Information says median wait times for 8 of 12 priority procedures increased between 2017 and 2025. For cataract surgeries, wait times increased from 67 to 68 days, while someone needing an MRI went from waiting 35 to an average of 47 days. A spokesperson for Ontario's health minister calls the data misguided. The federal conservatives are calling on Mark Carney's liberals to introduce a list of changes to help reduce the record high cost of diesel. CTV's Michael Serapio says among the demands is a call to eliminate all taxes on diesel until at least Canada Day of 2027.
26: Diesel is responsible for tractors that grow food, the trucks and trains that move it, the pickups,
23: that Canadian workers drive every day.
8: In the last calendar year, the price of diesel has gone from an average of $1.50 per liter to an average now of $2.74, a price that's been affected by the war in Ukraine and Iran. But
23: they do not explain why Canada is paying 32 cents a liter more than the United States.
6: We'll hear more from Polyev on this as he's set to join Deb Hutton here on News Talk 1010 just after the 10 o'clock news this morning. 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Tomorrow, sun and cloud with a high of 23. Wednesday, sun and cloud with a high of 22 degrees. Right now it's 16. I'm Stuart McGinn. Our next update is at 8:30 on News Talk 1010.
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5: Was seeing on the weekend this story, CTV was reporting on it amongst other news outlets, but police laying more charges against a 34-year-old woman who was busted for stealing from patients' hospital rooms and from hospitals. And they put on this display of some of the stuff that was stolen. A lot of it was clothing, and then there were items of furniture. I don't know how she pulled that off. I know an old trick and is often make yourself look like you belong. So, like, dress up like a custodian and then pick up a piece of furniture and walk out the door with it. But still, this woman had been stealing from the hospitals and patients at Aurelius Soldiers Memorial Hospital, St. Joseph's Health Center, Headwaters Health Care Center in Orangeville, Trillium Health Partners in Mississauga, West Park Health Center in Toronto again. And I read those off because police say there may be some people who thought, oh, hey, one of my items disappeared from my hospital room. Guess that's my fault. Or maybe somebody took it home. Or, you know, it doesn't generally occur to you that somebody might be stealing. But also, you know, I'm imagining what a horrible person, allegedly. What an absolute monster. I mean, this is somebody who, if there's a hell, she'll go there and Satan will say, you're a bad person. It is 8:07. Let's turn to the healthcare system. You heard Stuart McGinn talking about this in the 8 o'clock news. And it's a report that says wait times for medical procedures that have been outsourced to private clinics have actually gone up. And, you know, I wasn't philosophically opposed to this program if it worked. I'm, as you know, a best practices person. I think let's find out what works best and then figure out what the expense of it is. Are we actually getting value for dollar? Is it going to be more expensive in the private clinics because they have to turn a profit? Or are they going to have all kinds of efficiencies that will, in the long run, save the province money and still get this stuff done and get it done faster? But the unfortunate thing is, and there doesn't seem to be in this report any accounting for the financial aspects of it, but certainly since the provincial government prioritized for-profit surgical and diagnostic delivery over the expansion of the public sector capacity and improvement, wait times are generally increasing in Ontario. This is a report that was officially commissioned by the province in order to take a look at whether or not this is working. Adil Shamji is the Liberal opposition health critic, something I've often admired about Dr. Shamji, and now he's probably going to blush, but it's that he says his job is not just to oppose everything that is proposed. It's to actually suggest some improvements. So let's see if that's the case today. Dr. Shamji, good morning.
11: Good morning.
5: Okay. I don't know if you want to say I told you so, but this is a rather astonishing report. Even I thought that this program was going to speed things up and save us money in the long run. But what do you see in this report?
11: Well, you know, it shows what we've seen in other provinces across Canada when this has happened, and even other countries around the world, that when you move procedures out of publicly funded institutions into private for-profit centers, it usually doesn't lead to the efficiencies that people expect. And so this report confirmed exactly that. It showed that Bill 60 was brought in to reduce wait times. And instead, ever since the province has started turning to these private for-profit institutions, the wait times have gone up. But the worst finding in the report isn't actually just that. The worst finding is that to move these surgeries into these private for-profit centers, the public healthcare system has been paying more. For cataract surgeries, twice as much. For certain hip and knee procedures, 2 to 3 times as much. It's like you order something, you know, you order some online shopping. You pay a premium to get it delivered faster, and it still doesn't come in. It still doesn't come on time. And the final thing that I'll say, you know, as I'm about to go into, you know, Ministry of Health estimates with the Minister of Health, Sylvia Jones, just this morning, with higher wait times that we're paying more for, the government is expected to spend 69% more, over $100 million in the next year to give more money to these private for-profit centers, which have essentially, according to this report, proved themselves to be a failed model. And that's the real tragedy in all of this.
5: So when this program was introduced, did the government say, okay, well, if it doesn't work, we've got a plan B? I mean, is there a way to fix this?
11: So, you know, that's what I remember, you know, the Ministry of Health trying to reassure us on, that, you know, if the data showed it wouldn't work, they would take a step back on it. Again, over the next year, in fact, it seems like they're doubling down. Now, there are ways in order to fix this. I've always maintained there is a role to move surgeries out of public hospitals and into out-of-hospital facilities, but they should be publicly funded and not-for-profit. That should still remain on the table. You know, over half of all hospitals are underfunded and reporting deficits this year. And while they're doing that, they can't ramp up their operations to help reduce wait times. And so that hospital funding needs to be restored. And then finally, we have a massive healthcare human resource shortage. We are losing nurses right now. We've got hospitals across the province firing nurses. How are we supposed to reduce wait times when we're losing the people who are essential for maintaining and improving those wait times? So those are three priorities right there that this government can do instead of dumping more money into a failed model.
5: Okay, and that brings me to an aspect of the Financial Accountability Office report last Wednesday that I think was largely ignored, but it was written about on the weekend, and that report flagged that Ontario is on a path to lose 2,522 nurses and 2,407 hospital beds by 2028-29. That is not an improving situation. That is a seriously deteriorating situation.
11: Exactly. And the thing is that Sylvia Jones and Doug Ford will try and convince us that they're spending record amounts on healthcare, but they're spending it in all of the wrong places. They're flooding money into private for-profit clinics while at the same time underfunding hospitals to the tune of hundreds of millions of dollars so that they're forced to let go of nurses, so that they're forced to, you know, let go of hospital beds. This is a major problem, and it's not good enough to say that you're putting money into healthcare. If you're putting it into the wrong places, you're setting up our healthcare system for failure and ultimately failing Ontario patients.
5: Thank you, Doctor.
11: Always a pleasure.
5: That is Dr. Adil Shamji. He's a real emergency room doctor, still pulls shifts, as a matter of fact, but he's also the opposition critic for the Liberals on the health file. Just a bat cleanup on a few stories you may have missed because the weather was so nice. I think we all have, you know, headed out to do something this weekend and all through last week. But Prince Harry fulfilling a promise to a Canadian centenarian veteran. And this all arose out of a visit some time ago at Sunnybrook Hospital where this man lives. His name is Ed Marshall, and he's 102. And Ed Marshall told Prince Harry that on his 100th birthday, he had made a parachute jump to raise money for veterans. And Harry said, you know what? I'm going to come back here, and we're going to do that together. So he did come back. They didn't do it together because at 102, he felt that perhaps he was a little older for this sort of misadventure. So Friday's jump was done alongside other veterans, and there was Marshall's grandson, Bailey, who said he wanted to proudly carry on his grandfather's fearless legacy as part of the day. So, you know, for all his alleged fecklessness, Prince Harry with the Invictus Games and things like this, and never forget, he's a true veteran. He actually served in combat. There's some fine character there. And I wanted to commend your attention to Kevin Donovan's excellent piece on the weekend in The Star. It's all about, and there's a lot of, you know, symbolism here, the demolition of Harold Ballard's house in Etobicoke. Heavy machinery, writes Kevin, which came on the heels of workers in hazmat suits, has demolished the longtime home of former Toronto Maple Leafs owner Harold Ballard, who died in 1990. He had lived there since the 1940s, and he called it Woody Crest. And, you know, people would, if you wanted to talk to Harold Ballard and he wasn't downtown, then you knew you could find him at his house. So people would go to the house and ring the bell. It was like that back in the day. And then I was unfamiliar because this predates me way, way before I got to Toronto when Ballard was dead in 1990. But Kevin recounts the whole case of the role of this house in Harold Ballard ultimately being found guilty of fraud. He served a year. He was sentenced to do 3 years in prison for fraud and theft because he was channeling money that belonged to the Maple Leafs and Maple Leaf Gardens to cover costs of all sorts of personal things, and that included renovations to his house and his cottage. I'll tell you more about this because Kevin just writes so lyrically, and you know me, I love Toronto history, but I love how his justice unfolded, alleged justice unfolded. First, though, let's get you where you're going. 8:15, News Talk 1010, Time Saver Traffic.
10: Well, we are dealing with a couple of problems this hour, John. We'll start with issues that persist on the westbound foreign collectors of Whites Road. It's the two right lanes that are out following this ongoing collision. You'll find that traffic is severely backed up in the collector. Stick with the express to avoid this, and then further along in the express as you end to Scarborough, westbound Ford Express at Warden, find the left lane out with a stall. Southbound on the 400 up at Highway 88 in Bradford, you'll find the right lane blocked following another collision. And northbound on the 400, the collector ramp to Highway 7, still have this stalled dump truck. It's currently being hooked up to tow, so it should be clearing within the next 5 minutes or so. And if you're using the eastbound lanes of the Gardner, pretty slow going from Park Lawn all the way out towards about York Bay Young. Off the major routes, southbound Kingston Road still blocked at Lawrence for a collision investigation. 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
5: Looks like it's going to be a cloudy day, which is a bit of a rude awakening after that stretch of beautiful weather. The window for showers appears to be behind us, but don't be surprised if there's a pop-up shower here or there or sprinkling. High today of 21 degrees for a high. Cloudy tomorrow morning, but giving way to a mixture of sun and cloud in the afternoon. A high of 23, and overnight down to 12. All right, just a quick bit more from this fantastic Kevin Donovan piece about the demolition of Harold Ballard's house. Ballard was tried and convicted, he writes, and sentenced to 3 years in prison for fraud and theft. He was 69 at the time. He ultimately served a year. Ballard began his sentence in Millhaven Minimum Security Penitentiary, which he described as being like a motel, but he was transferred to a Toronto halfway house where, get this, he was allowed to attend Maple Leafs games and sit in his private box. Wow. So, I mean, it's not like he was going to go to the supermarket anyway. So he's under house arrest, or he's at a halfway house, and he can go to hockey games and sit in a luxury box. Soon after release, Ballard, who had kept his shares and bought Smythe's, Conn Smythe's, took control of the Gardens and the Leafs, becoming the majority shareholder of both. Hockey fans and especially Maple Leafs fans will know what kind of chaos ensued. And the sort of overarching symbolism in all of this, Kevin writes that superstitious Toronto hockey fans may well wonder if the destruction of this home signals the end of what actor and documentarian Jason Priestley recently called the Ballard curse. And, yeah, one of the things I'm surprised about is how modest a home it was, because the guy was super rich. But a lot of guys back in the day used to do that. As a matter of fact, the guy who created the Four Seasons Hotel franchise still lives in the same house. It's not exactly a World War II, post-World War II issue postage stamp, but it's not exactly the house you'd expect a billionaire to live in. 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In just a moment, the five people who are vying to be the leader of the provincial Liberal Party are going to debate tonight. And Siobhan Morris has the job of trying to keep them honest. It's 8:19.
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5: 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We have a qualifier, actually, because every morning around this time, in the 8 o'clock hour when I give you the word, I'm going to tell you who the qualifier is. This is a person who gets to bring a guest and come to our grand prize giveaway party on November 5th at Village Nissan. And it's a fun party. This will be the third time we do it. And it's a lot of fun to get together with listeners. And even if you're not one of the winners, you're still, there are all kinds of prizes, and you get to meet your favorite News Talk 1010 personalities. Congratulations, Laura Rizzuto from Stony Creek. Laura Rizzuto from Stony Creek, you have qualified in the Car Full of Cash contest. It's 8:20.
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29: 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Your ears burn. You yearn for Elizabeth and Mr. Darcy to profess their undying love for one another. You can't bear it any longer. Well, maybe a chapter longer. Performance is so good, you'll give love a second chance. Audible. Stories that speak to you.
30: 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But the WSIB is fully funded by premiums and has returned over $21 billion back to employers since 2018. Ontarians won't save a cent from office closures, but our injured workers will lose access to local experts right when they need them most. No savings for Ontarians, no local support for injured workers. The WSIB is adding insult to injury.
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5: .825 is the time, 16 degrees, and my conversation with Adil Shamji about the healthcare sector, and in particular an impending nurse shortage. Well, actually, we're in it, but it's going to get worse. And then the fact that turning surgeries, certain key surgeries and procedures over to private clinics has not actually alleviated the problem. It's become worse. Here's Doug on a talkback.
3: My wife needed an MRI on her knee because she needs a knee replacement. Wait time at Joe Brandt in Burlington was 15 months. Picked up the phone, called this number that deals with places in Niagara Falls, New York. They had us in and out in 5 days, $675. So, yeah, good job, Ontario.
5: And that has certainly been the experience in my circle of friends. There are those who are told, you're going to have to wait this much time for your MRI. And they say, all right, screw that noise. We're going to Buffalo. It's 8:26.
4: We want to win again. We have to attract talented candidates.
7: And the Ontario Liberal Party can't wait for the next election to rebuild.
4: Our job is not to oppose. Our job is to propose. You need to build a strong team. Strong team of candidates.
5: Okay, so that's a montage of five of the candidates, only two of whom I can name. Siobhan Morris, CTV Queen's Park Bureau Chief, is going to be moderating tonight. Good morning, Siobhan Morris.
16: Good morning, John.
5: All right, so how do you prepare for something like this? And actually, that helps because, I mean, I've hosted in the past, but I'm a little rusty. I've got to do a couple of mayoral debates upcoming, but what have you been doing?
16: I mean, it's diving into the backgrounds of these five people who are trying to become the next Ontario Liberal leader, and also using the first debate as sort of a guide of, you know, where are the gaps, as far as I was concerned, things that were not addressed, questions I had for the candidates that I didn't feel, and I, you know, me as a proxy for Ontario Liberals, Ontario voters might have for these people, and trying to find ways that we could sort of get at some of those gaps in what we heard in the first debate. There have been lots of other events with these candidates sort of peppered through Ontario, but not necessarily presented in under the bright lights in the same way. So there are only a few of these, so I wanted to try to fill those gaps as best I could.
5: Okay, and for those who are going to watch tonight, does the party have any involvement? Have they been leaning in on you, or do you have full independence to run this thing as you wish?
16: It's a collaboration with the party. You know, their members, obviously, or they have an idea of what they want. The party members who have signed up over the last number of weeks and who are card-carrying members from before, the kind of things that they want to hear. I am in receipt of hundreds of questions from all over the province, so I also used a lot of those to sort of base the questions on, because they're things that people have said, hey, I really would like to know more about this, or what the candidates have to say about how they'd like to approach this issue. So it's been a collaboration between the two of us.
5: Okay, and that's not entirely out of order. I mean, the party, it's the party. They can run the affairs the way they wish. This is not a provincial election.
16: Exactly. I think if this was a, you know, sort of a dance where we were seeing all of the parties, I would have a lot more independence to sort of ask what I wanted. You know, I think there's always has to be agreement from all the campaigns about the format, about the sort of broad strokes of what the questions are going to be. So it's a little bit different than in a general election. Totally.
5: Thanks a lot. Good luck.
16: Thanks, John.
5: Siobhan Morris, I don't know if it qualifies as a show, quotation marks, because good luck is considered to be bad luck if you're doing a show. You're supposed to say break a leg. And in French, you swear. It's great. Saturday night, I didn't want to, you know, leave the show today. And no, I'm not leaving at 8:30, but there's the next block is John Tory in the roundtable. Without mentioning, the Canadian Songwriters Hall of Fame ceremony took place on Saturday at Massey Hall. And they were honoring Leslie Feist, Loverboy members Mike Reno and Paul Dean, Quebec pop singer-songwriter Roch Voisin, and did I get them all? And Leslie Feist. And it was a great show. I mean, it started with Amanda Marshall singing Turn Me Loose. Roch Voisin crashed the party, which was a little odd, I have to say, because normally you don't perform at your own induction. And Isabelle Boulay, who is in Quebec, hugely famous, and outside of Quebec, probably unknown, mostly because she doesn't speak English. But she was doing a fine job of I'll Always Be There. And next thing you know, Roch Voisin was on stage, and it was almost like he put his hand to her forehead and said, okay, get out of here. I've got this under control. But the most poignant aspects of the evening was the final honor going to the Tragically Hip. And they put one of Gord Downie's hats on a mic stand, and then they had a pin spot on it. And Alison Russell came out to sing Weed Kings and blew a kiss to the hat. It was pretty emotional stuff. And I like Rob Baker, who did the talking for the Tragically Hip. And he said, you know, we got a whole bunch of people we could thank, but you didn't write any songs. It's 8:30.

0: put him into the World Series last year.
1: We don't know what the future holds for either Springer or Scherzer, both saying that they will take the offseason to decide whether they'll play another year, and whether that could see them come back to Toronto or not remains a major question mark. The Blue Jays did end the season disappointingly in last place in their division. In other news this morning, Toronto police have identified those two men whose bodies were found in burnt-out vehicles in opposite ends of the city last week. 30-year-old Mohamed Kier and 32-year-old Marcus Charles were both shot before their bodies were found after car fires were put out in Etobicoke and Scarborough. Investigators still aren't able to say whether their two deaths could be connected. And we're less than 24 hours away from a new level of escalation in the Canada-U.S. trade war. Just after midnight Tuesday, a new U.S. import ban on a wide range of Canadian products takes effect. Those products include dairy, alcohol, and motorcycles. The move came in reaction to Canada's counter tariffs of 50% on a wide range of American goods that took effect earlier this month. Full details on these stories and more coming up at the top of the hour from the CTV Toronto Newsroom. I'm Stuart McGinn. Now let's check Time Saver traffic.
2: Well, it's been a busy morning. Problems happening. Westbound Foreign Collectors at White's. It's a collision in the two right lanes and the westbound Foreign Express at Warden. Left lane blocked following a stall. Southbound on the 400 up at Highway 88 in Bradford. Collision does have the right lane blocks a little bit jammed on the approach. And if you're on the northbound 400, the collector ramp to Highway 7. Right lane now with a stall off the major route. Southbound Kingston Road blocked at Lawrence for a very serious crash. News Talk 1010 weather for your day today. Mainly cloudy, 30% chance of showers early this morning and highs of 21. Right now we're sitting at 17 degrees under the clouds. Time Saver traffic. I'm Adjoa and Sia Yabois. 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

0: spinach and cheddar omelet is $15. The banana waffle is $15. The 10-star skillet is $15. The ham benedictine is $15. And the surprise, also $15.
1: Yeah, like I said, the one that's $15.
2: Come and taste one of our five mouth-watering dishes for just $15. 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See you for breakfast at Cora.
3: Hi there, John.
4: More in the morning.
5: It's time to really take action on this because...
3: And
6: this is what I think.
5: What I found fascinating in the discussion is that...
4: Tory's take.
7: Well, I'll tell you what I think.
5: You know, I just think...
4: With John Tory.
8: Good morning, John Tory. Happy Monday.
9: Yeah, same to you, John.
8: Hope you enjoyed our glorious weekend weather-wise.
9: It was quite something.
8: It was. And let's start with Chris Alexander, who is now claiming he's overqualified for the job. He really does have the human touch, doesn't he?
9: Well, this one, I think it's just a mistake on somebody's part who thought it was a good idea. He is well qualified to hold public office. I mean, if you measure him relative to all kinds of other people who run, he's very well qualified. But it's not the kind of thing you say, because what I think it does is it diminishes the job in a way to say, well, that job is so simple, I could do it with my eyes closed or off the side of my desk. And so I just think it's one of those things where it's a misstep. I know what they're trying to say, which is he's well qualified, but I just don't think you say that. This is, people have told me who are federal cabinet ministers, provincial cabinet ministers, that it's the hardest job in Canada because you don't have parties, which we'll get to. There's a lot of things about it that are different and very challenging, but and you don't have the mayor, doesn't have the power to kind of do what he or she wants. So it's one of those things where it's not a big deal, but I suspect they're not going to make much of this particular art of campaigning because I don't think it's going to work.
8: Okay, well, let's talk about this party business because there's a think piece when we've shared it with all of our panelists this morning. We'll talk about it on round two. But we did experiment, apparently, in Toronto in 1969 with municipal political parties, and then we abandoned them. I think they're a terrible idea because I like for city councillors to be, on their own. They can make up their mind on policy. And if you're a member of a party, then you have to caucus and you probably have party solidarity. And then, you know, you may have a different opinion from the person who sits beside you about snow clearing or the Billy Bishop Airport, but all of a sudden you have to adhere to a party.
9: Yeah, and Civic Action, as it was called, CIVAC, the CIVAC party, was David Crombie's kind of, it launched him in politics, and he, of course, did very well by it. But it's interesting, when he ran for mayor, having founded CIVAC, he ran as an independent. I will tell you that having served as mayor for a number of years, one of the great joys of City Hall, because I'd been a partisan politician before that, is the nonpartisanship. It's the mixing and matching. I will tell you, it puts a lot of pressure on the mayor to cobble together enough votes. I guess in the current council, you need 13 to win, or 14, theoretically. It's a challenge to do that sometimes, because people, as you say, are all over the map, and they're independent and so on. I think the other thing I like about it is that it causes people to focus on a person. Now, this gives very big advantage for name recognition of those who hold office, but it causes people to focus on a person. In other elections, you have a party, a person, and a leader that you can sort of focus on to cast your vote, or all three. Whereas in this case, you're focused on a person and what they stand for. And I think there's healthy now. I mean, let's be frank. I mean, Progress Toronto and some of these other organizations are masquerading as parties in a way, and the only thing I don't like about that, I think they're fine, is they're not transparent. You don't really know where the money comes from and that kind of thing. But I think otherwise the system is working okay now. I don't think adding parties would do anything. Remember being in Montreal, John, when I was mayor, and the mayor of the day there said to me, well, there's where the opposition sits. I said, well, I kind of know where the people who are opposed to me sit in different places around the council, but they don't sit all together and have a leader and get up and sort of do this kind of, military kind of party discipline. So I think we're fine the way we are.
8: And thoughts on the Blue Jays coming to an end yesterday? I was saying earlier in the show, I don't know that all is forgiven, but a lot of people were very, very sentimental in spite of a crappy year.
9: That's exactly what I wanted to say, and that's good. You know, I mean, the place was full all year. It was amazing. You heard a couple of the players when they were speaking saying that it was full all year and what great fan support that was, and that was the aftermath of the World Series and all the rest. Toronto's a great baseball town now. The key will be next year, about the third game in, after opening day. Opening day is always full. In days gone by, there might have been 18,000 people there the third day, and next year, will there be 42,000 people there again? I think that the enthusiasm yesterday for a game that meant nothing and all the players that were possibly retiring and so on indicates that there's a huge wellspring of support for the Blue Jays and that they will be back next year. Hope springs eternal.
8: Yes, always. I mean, we're just about to start the hockey season tomorrow for the Maple Leafs, and everyone's going to say, this is the year we go to the big dance.
9: Which they've been saying for more than 50 years. At least in the Blue Jays case, they came close last year and did win twice in the 90s, and the Raptors have won. So it is the Leafs' turn, but we've been saying that for quite some time.
8: Thanks, John.
9: Thank you, John.
8: That is John Torrey with Torrey's Take. Coming up next, see what the panelists have to say.
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20: Well, John, definitely it's been a very, very busy Monday morning drive, and we are dealing with a few problems still if you're headed out. So coming out of Vaughan on the southbound 400 through Teston, we are dealing with a collision. It is in the right lane, already seeing quite the delay. It does extend from about King Road now. And then problems happening through Oakville, the westbound 4 drive on-ramp to the Niagara Bend QEW, that has been closed following a pretty severe collision. If you're using the southbound 427, had a peek at it, it's slow. but at least it's problem-free as you make your way from Burnham Thorpe onto the ramps that take you to the Gardner. And delays remain on the eastbound lanes of the Gardner into the downtown core from Park Lawn all the way out towards Spadina. Off the major routes, a reminder, no access to Kingston Road southbound. It's blocked at Lawrence following a collision investigation. Traffic doesn't have to feel like wasted time. Turn every drive into another chapter with Audible. 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Audible stories that speak to you. I'm Adjoa and Siaya Bois. Your next update at 9 o'clock on News Talk 1010 Toronto.
8: So we got cloud, but in all likelihood, no more rain. You may have had a sprinkle or two earlier this morning. High today of 21 degrees, but certainly not in line with the, you know, into each life, some rain must fall and some cloud must form. But wow, what a week that was. Overnight down to 12 for a low, and then tomorrow cloudy in the morning, but a mixture of sun and cloud by afternoon. The high 23 degrees. It's currently 16 degrees and the time is 8:47.
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8: On round two, People's Voice Award winner and music teacher Michelle Morrow is here. Public Affairs Executive Blue Knox and Bob Richardson, News Talk 1010 contributor, public affairs consultant. Let's actually start with this story we were talking about with John Tory, and that is the idea that Toronto should have municipal parties. I think it's a crappy idea. I know that there are organizations that have some influence in this town, but they don't compel you to vote one way or the other once you become a councillor. They just find like-minded people and get them elected. Bob Richardson, you have more than enough political experience. What do you think? People insist this way we would know what people stand for, but I hate party conformity.
23: Yeah, I'm not sure that we require it. We kind of have a hybrid right now. We've got kind of a moderate progressive team, and we've got a moderate centrist team. We've had that for the last 9 elections for mayor and for a lot of the council races. The councillors tend to be more independent. I think that is good. So I'm not fussed about it. I'm not sure that we need political parties.
8: Okay, Michelle Morrow, your thoughts.
24: But this, because I feel like if you know your candidate, you will know which way they're leaning. And I also worry that there will be some people who perhaps don't fit perfectly into the box of Liberal or Conservative or whatever we want to go with NDP. I feel like because they won't fit perfectly, then they might not get the support of a party of the people running from behind them. Versus they could be a really good candidate. They just don't tick all the boxes. So I worry we'll keep some candidates who could be great for Toronto from getting on the ballot.
8: Well, and the thing is, as I come to you, Blue, people, I look at the logs for how people vote, and councillors go back and forth. It's not like, we all believe this about Billy Bishop Airport. We all believe this about private trash collection.
25: 100%. Yeah, I completely agree. I do not want my mayor or councillor to be, you know, anchored or handcuffed to partyology. I want them to be able to make pragmatic, evidence-based decisions. I think we would have had a very different last, 20 years in Toronto if we had mayors that were forced to vote party line, because parties are often slow and clumsy at evolving their opinions. And, there are some exceptions to that, but I think we would have had very different mayors, and I want my mayor to be able to make evidence-based, pragmatic decisions for my city. And the idea that we need parties so that people know how to vote is ridiculous, because it assumes voters are stupid. Voters aren't stupid. They know the issues, they know the things that matter to them, and not only do I disagree with parties at City Hall, I also think we don't need these special interest groups who are trying to help predetermine the outcomes of an election.
8: Let's talk about the price of gas, and, whenever I talk about the price of gas, conventional fuel, going up and down, I am inundated with messages from truckers saying, dude, you got to talk about diesel. And yeah, most of us remember a time when people would sort of smile at you and say, look at this, I got a diesel car, I'm going to save a fortune on gas. Now it's more expensive. Pierre Poilievre pitching the idea that the feds should cancel all federal taxes on diesel.
26: It will lower fuel prices immediately, eliminate the price gap with the U.S., and ensure every Canadian has access to Canadian diesel, ending dependency on the U.S. The goal is to immediately reduce prices through lower taxes, and within 5 years, break our dependence on American diesel.
8: Now, it's a multi-pronged attack, and the last comment that he made there illustrates the aspect that he wants us to be on like a five-year plan to produce diesel, the crude in Canada, and then refine it in Canada instead of importing 20% of our diesel from the U.S. But, Michelle, I'll start with you on this one. Cutting taxes is easy, but how do you make it up in the bottom line? And, this diesel mess is not the creation of the federal government and taxes. It's Donald Trump's war on Iran.
24: You're saying so many things I agree with, John. I think cutting taxes always sounds like a really good idea, but we need to make sure that we are building up that revenue somewhere else. Because if we are dependent on these taxes, and I believe we are, we need to either cut somewhere else to make up for the fact that we're not bringing that in, or we need to cut some services. And I can't think of anything I would really like to cut at this point. I do think we need to divest from what we get from the States for diesel. I didn't realize how dependent we were on them. I think that's great. But I also want people to keep in mind that even if we bring these costs down, I don't think that will stop things from being so expensive. I honestly believe that it will be really difficult to bring even just the cost of food down, because I think once consumers get used to paying a certain amount, grocery stores know they can charge it, and what would be the benefit to them to bring it down. So I don't want those two things confluated together.
8: Blue Knox, your thoughts?
25: Yeah, I mean, this isn't much of a surprise from Poilievre. He's got approximately four moves in his political playbook, and axe the tax is a classic. I think what's been really interesting in the last couple of years, or in the last year under Carney, is every time Pierre and the opposition have made an announcement like this, the government has been pretty quick to do things very similar to address affordability, pulling all the levers available to them. I do think the message of reducing reliance on the United States is going to have a lot of resonance with voters, but this isn't much of a surprise from the opposition.
8: Bob Richardson?
23: Yeah, this guy has been in Parliament for 20 years. He's always in favor of cutting taxes when he's in opposition and not responsible for it. He's never in favor of cutting taxes when he's on the government side of the House. He's not a serious politician. He's a stunt master, and this is yet another stunt.
8: A report that reviews publicly available data finds that wait times for some medical procedures that were outsourced to for-profit clinics have actually gotten longer. And it's interesting because in talking about this morning on the show, I'm getting texts from people saying, see, John, because we got a talkback message from a guy who said they went to Buffalo to get a procedure done. And he said, see, private clinics work, private healthcare works, American healthcare works. Yeah, but did anybody take note of how much that guy paid for the procedure? Bob Richardson, I'll start with you. And anybody who wants to undermine this report, it's fully available on the web. And Lisa Raitt was involved, actually.
23: One of my criticisms of this provincial government has been their management of healthcare. Do you remember the first election that they got elected in? It was all about hallway healthcare, and it was supposed to be fixed. That didn't get fixed. Rural hospitals didn't get fixed. The hiring of nurses didn't get fixed. All these things still remain the problems, and instead they went out and they've begun privatizing our healthcare system. Some of which may be legitimate, but I think we need to get back to basics. We need to get back to running our system properly. We need to begin funding our system at levels that are appropriate. And I think that's our big problem. And this is just another example of it.
8: Blue Knox, your thoughts on this? And bear in mind, again, a lot of people who are very ideologically driven on the health file will insist this report couldn't possibly be accurate. But, I mean, it was done with publicly available figures.
25: Yeah, I think for way too long in Canada, healthcare has been like a third rail, completely taboo to tackle or to do anything different with. So it's been almost untouchable. But I think while I strongly believe in a publicly funded, universally accessible healthcare system, we can't be afraid to undergo reform and to address the root problems in our system at the moment. And without significant reform, we're going to continue seeing Canadians forced to pay out of pocket for and have to travel for procedures that they desperately need. So I think the real root of this issue is we need to address the problems in our healthcare system, and like Bob said, with the appropriate funding.
8: And Michelle Morrow, I actually believe that Sylvia Jones, the health minister, intends well, but it just seems to be such an intractable file.
24: Yeah, I love what Blue said about being at the third rail, because we are so protective of our healthcare, rightly so, but it's gotten to the point where we're so entrenched in it that we can't fix anything. I really like the idea that we're trying new things, but then when they don't work, we don't seem to remove them from the system, and then they just fester and get worse. What frustrates me about that gentleman's phone call was he was really proud of the fact that they did that. And I'm like, yeah, bud, that's great for you, but I know I can't afford to take that much time off. What if people don't have a car to drive 100%. Drive down to Niagara Falls? It's not always the solution. And I'm really glad that person got the medical care, but just because it worked for this one does not mean it'll work for everyone else.
8: Justin Ling writes an interesting column, as he always does, about a report that was done where they sat down with average Canadians and asked them about the trade dispute. And intriguingly, they were extraordinarily well-informed, and their thinking, it seems, lined up a lot with the Prime Minister. Time to stop worrying about the U.S. and move on and be much more globalist. As a matter of fact, and Michelle, I'll start with you on this one, globalist is exactly the word pejoratively that some people would apply to this, because it seems that Canadians are big on the EU, the UN, and the World Health Organization.
24: I was really surprised to read that people were more aligned than I expected. We have so much talk of division in the news, and so it's kind of nice to see that perhaps people are more along the same lines than we thought. Not 100%, obviously, but more aligned. I think that people are perhaps realizing that we do need to reach out. We are very set in our ways with the States, and it's been a good relationship up until now, but I'm glad that people are open to, again, to trying new things and seeing if this is something we can do to sustain us and perhaps build our economy going forward.
8: In Blue Knox, again, one of the things, as Michelle said, this revealed, first of all, people are informed about the situation. But second of all, they're not lining up like, if you are such and such a political disposition, you must absolutely oppose the idea of the UN.
25: I think this was fascinating because of how thorough it was. Like, they talked to, what was it, over 7,000 Canadians. They had in-person, long-form discussions. So it was really fascinating to see how much consensus they built at the end of it, even around things like spending on the military, not just reorienting our trade relationship away from the United States, but also further advancing our national resource economy. I think the things on the United Nations and the World Health Organization aren't really surprising when you think of us as a middle power and Canadians being right now acutely aware of the impact our trade relationships are having on everyday families and small businesses, and the fact that reaching out and having people who have your back or other nations who have your back is a really positive thing. So I think it was fascinating, and I think a lot of folks should dig into the findings for this report here.
8: And Bob Richardson, I guess it explains perhaps why the Prime Minister, I think he has a 66% approval rating. It's because Canadians think like him.
23: 100%. And the other thing is, Canadians are very much common sense, and a lot of the solutions that were mentioned were common sense solutions. We are never going to go back to having a trade partner that controls 75% of our trade. We will be working for the next couple of decades to get away from that, and that is a good thing. And I think there's a broad consensus to do that. And whether our relationships improve with the United States or not, I think people want to get away from that sort of dependency, and they want to be much more international. I think it's healthy. I think it's smart. I think it's good for Canada.
8: Thanks a lot. No time left for a couple of more stories on the roundtable, unfortunately, because they're somewhat heady affairs, and we's running out of time. But my thanks to Blue Knox, Michelle Morrow, and Bob Richardson. On the show tomorrow, conversation with a chef. I was going to say an Italian chef, but he's actually, well, I suppose he is Italian, but he's not from Italy. He's from Montreal. But he's in Toronto tomorrow to open up a restaurant where you have to bring your own pasta. What's that all about?
0: Well, BYOP?
8: Yes, exactly. You'll find out on tomorrow's show. Just coming up to the 9 o'clock news, and of course, coming up next, it's Bill Carroll, and Jerry Agar is not on today. Deb Hutton is, and at 10 o'clock, she opens the show with a humdinger. It's going to be the federal leader of the opposition, Pierre Poilievre. It's 9 o'clock.
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0: starts now.
2: Good morning, I'm Stuart McGinn. We won't see much of the sun today, but still have some warmer temperatures. 16 degrees right now, the forecast after the news. Blue Jays fans bid an emotional farewell to two fan favorites as Toronto ends an otherwise disappointing season. And Pierre Poilievre calls on the government to scrap all taxes on diesel. He'll join us on News Talk 1010 an hour from now. Details on these and other stories coming up, but first, let's check News Talk 1010 Time Saver Traffic.
20: Well, we continue to deal with problems. The Ford Drive West on ramp to the Niagara Bend QEW is closed following a collision, and then southbound 400 through Teston. Crews on scene of a collision that is taking out the right lane, and it remains a busy drive on the 401 across the top of the city, but fingers crossed all earlier issues have cleared. Off the major route, southbound Kingston Road blocked at Lawrence for a crash. Time Saver Traffic, I'm Adj 1, Sia Yabois. Your next update at 9:15 on News Talk 1010 Toronto.
2: Well, despite what many describe as a disappointing and frustrating Blue Jays season, Toronto's final game of the year yesterday was packed at Rogers Centre, and it was a day full of cheerful, emotional moments.
3: Man, this is a hidden gem in the league. Toronto's awesome. I love playing here. You guys are the best. Thank you for your support. You treated me and my family so well. All the players here, we all feel the same way. We love you guys. Thank you.
2: That was Max Scherzer following standing ovations for him and fellow veteran George Springer, as both played possibly their final games as Blue Jays and potentially their careers. CB24's Andrew Brennan has more from the fans after a season ending without the added excitement of October baseball.
4: Ultimately, as we've been speaking with fans following this season, wrapping up at least on a somewhat of a high note with this win, here's what they're thinking not only about now, but the future.
5: Up and down, not very good.
7: Disappointed with how this season turned out. I think this year has been a fluke. It's not as bad as it seems. I know they've had a lot of injuries and stuff that have played into the season. I think once they get back to full health, I think we're back to where we were last year.
2: The Blue Jays now head into an offseason full of questions. With some change ahead for their roster, they need a turnaround for Vladimir Guerrero Jr. And in the bigger picture, a likely MLB lockout as of December 1st puts a full season of baseball next year in doubt. To other news this morning, Toronto police are now identifying two victims whose bodies were found in burnt-out cars less than 2 hours apart on opposite ends of the city last week. CTV's Andrea Case has the latest on these investigations.
9: 30-year-old Muhammad Kher was found dead after firefighters responded to a vehicle fire in James Garden Park early last Tuesday. Police say Kher had been shot. The car fire in Etobicoke was discovered less than 2 hours after a vehicle fire near Risa Road and Steeles in Scarborough. The body of 32-year-old Marcus Charles was found in that vehicle, and he had also been shot.
2: Police say while they believe both victims were targeted, that it's still too early to know if the two cases could be connected. Five candidates vying to become the next leader of Ontario's Liberal Party will take part in their second debate tonight. Navdeep Bains, Stephanie Bowman, Lee Fairclough, Eric Lombardi, and Dylan Mirando have 6 weeks left to make their pitches before the party decides its next leader on November the 21st. Tonight's debate is being streamed online on the Ontario Liberals Party, Liberal Party's website. It's being hosted by CTV's own Queen's Park Bureau Chief Siobhan Morris. And Conservative leader Pierre Poilievre is calling on the federal government to cut all taxes on diesel until at least Canada Day of 2027 to expand production of Canadian diesel.
26: It will lower fuel prices immediately, eliminate the price gap with the U.S., and ensure every Canadian has access to Canadian diesel, ending dependency on the U.S. The goal is to immediately reduce prices through lower taxes, and within 5 years, break our dependence on American diesel.
2: Diesel prices in the GTA have reached near $2.70 a liter this year, but this morning are averaging around $2.44.9. We'll hear more from Poilievre on this as he joins Deb Hutton filling in for the Jerry Agar Show at 10 o'clock this morning. You can tap into breaking news anywhere. 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Right now it's 16 degrees. I'm Stuart McGinn.
0: Not just the news, the newsmakers and expert opinion to tell the story. 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

0: trying me. Good Monday morning. Trying to silence me. Wow, this month is just zipping by. Tough week coming up. All of those banned products, products that Canadians make, won't be able to be sold into the United States. Could we stop calling them motorcycles, though? That's the one thing. Before we get this show started, we do not make motorcycles in Canada. Those ugly tricycle things they make in Quebec, those are not motorcycles, they're tricycles. And I'm surprised the Americans didn't ban them just on principle alone. Ask yourself this, when was the last time you saw a member of the Hells Angels on one of those things? Yeah, never gonna happen.
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2: This is it.
1: Now it's time to talk.
3: People gather around the water coolers to talk about it.
1: Like your morning coffee.
2: Yeah, I would think people would talk about it at the coffee machine.
1: We're coming in hot.
3: Here we go.
0: Don't believe the Americans when they say they're in no rush to get a deal. You know what that means? They're in a rush to get a deal. That's what that means. This is another source of frustration for me. The motorcycle tricycle one is not a real frustration. I just kind of roll my eyes at that. But I am really frustrated that there's so little analysis about what it really means when the U.S. trade representative tells the media, yeah, the president's not in a big hurry to get anything. He's a deal with Canada. He's fine with the way things are. He's okay with the status quo. Actually, we're kind of trying to say the same thing here in Canada. We're okay with the status quo. It's no big deal. It's all going to be just fine. Everything's great. I've known this since I was a toddler. So have you. Every child knows this. You ever get sent to your room without dinner by your parents because you did something wrong, and they tell you, you'll eat when you're ready to apologize. Meantime, get to your room, Arbel. Get to your room. Right? And you go, well, maybe it only happened to me in a Scottish accent. Maybe you had another accent. But in my experience, parents are all the same. Only the accents are different. Right, so you go, wee Bill goes to his room. Okay, I close the door. I'm not giving in to that. I don't care if I have to starve to death. I'll no be going back. Because what do you know? What did little Will know? Little Will knew the one who speaks first is at an unbelievable disadvantage. You have lost the negotiation right there and then. You got to stay in that room until your mother finally says to your father, right, Tom, I think we're being a wee bit hard on the boy. He's got to eat something, right? And they come and knock on the door. All right, you, come on out, eat your supper. You've won. The kid's won. Little William, wee Willie, aye, another victory. Never really went down that way, though. Usually I got pretty damn hungry. Okay, and I come skulking out. I still don't want to apologize. Are you ready to apologize now, William? Aye, Mum, I'm sorry. Can I have some of that minced meat and your wee mashed potatoes? And off you go. That's where we are right now. It's meaningless when the Americans say we're fine with the way things are. No, they're not. If they were fine with our boycott of alcohol, just as an example, they were fine with that. Would they have banned ours? Of course they're not fine. They're getting heat. California wineries, especially one of the biggest, oldest in California, announcing this weekend bankruptcy. They're looking for another partner to try to keep them going. It's not just the Canadian boycott, but it plays a big role. They admitted that. There are other things like people are just drinking less these days. It's a whole new generation of people who are going, yeah, we don't drink booze. We like our mocktails. We should find a way to ban those, too. So, yeah, they need a deal. We need a deal. The problem is, and this, it's not actually great news that they want a deal because now we have dug in our heels. And we have to wait until somebody blinks. I don't know who that's going to be. I have a feeling maybe it'll be Donald Trump before the midterms. He'll come up with, because he doesn't mind lying, right? He doesn't mind just saying, well, Canada's come calling again, so we'll talk to them, even if we didn't call. Anyways, I just wanted to get that one out of the way, first of all. While we're speaking about trade, though, and the ongoing cost of everything, Conservative leader Pierre Poilievre announced a plan. He was at a rural gas station in Ottawa. I don't know if we still call that his hometown. He represented an Ottawa riding, and now he's representing a riding out west. And he lives in Canada at the opposition leader's house in Canada, in Ottawa. Anyway, it was convenient for him because it's his home base. And he went to a rural gas station, and he offered his plan for a strategy for cutting the price of diesel fuel specifically.
4: Here's the plan. Eliminate all taxes on diesel sales at least until Canada Day and maybe longer. This includes the GST, extending the excise tax holiday, and getting permanently getting rid of the clean fuel standard.
0: He told reporters, and this requires some fact-checking. He told reporters that Canada already produces enough diesel to meet our national demand.
4: What's most outrageous about the fact Canadians are paying more is we should have the cheapest diesel in the world. We have the fourth biggest supply of oil. Why aren't we using our oil to power our people? We should be energy independent.
0: So I didn't interpret that as saying we have enough diesel to meet demand. I think we have enough raw material to meet demand. The problem is it gets a little trickier after that because the cost of building a refinery, you're talking billions of dollars, $5, $6, $7, $8 billion or more. What we've done, and we do refine some of our fuel into diesel. The biggest problem has been the expense of getting it from the tar sands in Alberta out to eastern Ontario. It's been cheaper and we have the pipelines to pump it south. The Americans have built specific refineries to deal with our kind of heavy crude oil. And so it just economically has made sense when the two countries were getting along. Send it down there, let them refine it. Still cheaper to send oil to the U.S., refine it there, and then send the diesel back up to eastern Canada. It's still cheaper than trucking it here, refining it, building the proper refineries, and then selling it here. And part of that is just we use about 2 million barrels per day. That's not a lot compared to the U.S. market. So you got to get a private company. It's all very well and good for government officials, opposition leaders, others to say we should be doing it. But are we, the taxpayers, going to spend the billions on a refinery? Are we going to build that? Because a private company is going to say, I'm not spending $10 billion on a refinery when the margins on the fuel are so small and the market's only 2 million barrels a day. It's not financially worthwhile for us to do that. So it does get tricky. Maybe government can offer incentives in other ways and tax breaks and to get them to build refineries. But then you know the pushback that comes on that, right? I can already see Avi Lewis out there right now. The NDP, why are we spending money giving big corporate tax breaks? Because big corporations create jobs and wealth. So I'm not saying Pierre Poilievre is wrong about that. I think we certainly need to examine it, but I get texts like this almost every day. Why don't we refine our own oil into fuel? And that's the reality of it, because our marketplace here is, and if you think that we can suddenly refine all of our fuel here and then sell that to the U.S. so that it makes it economically worthwhile, I think that's going to be a little tough. You know we're going to face tariffs. Otherwise, then we have to ship it to Asia and we have to ship it to Europe, and that makes it costly as well. So it's a lot easier said than done. Okay, one last thing here before we wrap up the opening segment. Now that I'm getting things off my chest, all five of Ontario's major education unions have now conducted strike votes, and they're ready to walk out if need be. The Ontario Secondary School Teachers Federation was the last to go. Its members will vote from November 6th to 16th. Their president, Martha Radaway, says education unions are united in, I like this part, demanding more funding for public education.
5: We are standing together for publicly funded education because regardless of which union you belong to, we are all facing the same pressures.
0: Yeah, of course you are. It's just money for public education. You don't want that, right? You don't want an increase in salary at all. All that money you want put into other resources, building better schools. And I'm not blaming you. I understand one of the biggest costs of public education is teachers. I love teachers. I have a public school teacher who educated me and the way that got me this job, even helped me find my very first job in broadcasting. We all have one of those stories to tell. I love most teachers. I had a couple of jerks too, but teachers are important. They should be well paid. But let's remember going forward that if this is ultimately about our children, could we find a way to settle these things without a strike? That's what we can't have. Our kids, especially the COVID ones, they've missed enough class time already. Let's not do that to them. I'm Bill Carroll.
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6: We have some brand new problems coming into the traffic desk on the northbound of 427 in the express at Rathburn. It's the two right lanes that are blocked following a collision. If you're in the express, there's a little bit of a delay just on the approach. And then southbound on the 400 up at Teston, MTO still reporting this collision tying up the right lane. Still very slow on the 401 both east and westbound between the 427 and the Don Valley. And southbound Kingston Road blocked at Lawrence for a collision. 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

0: you don't give up a $1 trillion or more, $2 or $3 or $4 trillion industry because you think something like that. We will straighten it out if and when a problem occurs.
1: Just so we're clear, what Donald Trump is saying there is, you don't want to give up a $1 trillion industry, even if it's going to kill all human beings. No, you wouldn't want to. That's too much money. We don't want to. No, I do understand where he's coming from there, in that if you don't continue to, he's talking about AI, obviously, if you didn't catch on there, but if you put a hold on developing it, China is going to continue to do it anyway. Although I don't know where he stands on China anymore. He's mad at Canada for doing business with China, and he's trying to cut deals on the weekend. And apparently he offered to sell them U.S. weapons. I hope he was being facetious, but that's a thing that actually happened on the weekend. It's just, we're so far down the rabbit hole now. The other thing that was interesting was our Minister of AI, I'm calling him that these days instead of the Artificial Intelligence Minister, because that could be misconstrued, but the Minister of AI, Evan Solomon, on with Vashi, a guest on a show he used to host. That was pretty fascinating. She is pushing him. Vashi, she's something, huh? Ooh, I would not want to be on the receiving end of her interviews. She just sits there looking all proper, doesn't she? So put together and attractive. And no, don't underestimate that woman's brain. Think about this. He used to host that show. They would know each other very well because she was on CBC doing a show when he was on CTV. They would know each other well. She doesn't care. She's, and very politely, but she's going after him. She's not letting him off the hook. This is great. She's brilliant. Great TV. Anyway, it's funny to see Evan now on the other side trying not to answer the question about whether or not we have any legislation planned to make us all safer from AI. He could have just said, no, but we're working on it. But he said, you have to understand that back in the spring, we already developed some. Okay, so that's no, but. It's okay to just say no, but. I don't know why politicians fear the truth so much. Katie Steinfeld is a real estate agent who is closely monitoring Ontario AI data center proposals, because she didn't feel anyone was really paying attention to it. And these things are popping up potentially in pretty unusual areas. Katie, good morning.
2: Hi, Bill. Good morning. How are you?
1: I'm fine. Were you an expert on data centers? What got you interested in this? I mean, you're a real estate agent, so I would imagine it's real estate values and what happens to neighborhoods when these massive data centers come in.
2: Yes, to answer your first question, definitely not an expert in AI data centers, but started paying attention to it when I noticed one popping up in my community in Vaughan, and just started to ask questions about how it was, how it came to be, the proposals that came through the city. And from a real estate perspective, when buyers are looking to buy in a community, they obviously want to understand what may be coming in terms of new developments. And data centers seems to be one of those growing developments that it's important that people are aware of before moving to a community.
1: So you've decided to compile that information and make it available to everybody. How are you doing that?
2: Yes. So I've gone down a rabbit hole, as we were talking before, and just trying to understand the landscape in Ontario. I've created a website that tracks the proposed data centers, the ones that currently exist, alongside key questions that community members should be asking. And full transparency, I've done this with the help of AI, so I'm definitely not against AI, but I'm just pro-responsible regulation, I guess, and just making sure we're really thinking through these developments before they start construction.
1: Well, if AI is in alignment, which is the new word we have to learn when we talk about AI, if it's in alignment with our politicians, I wouldn't trust it to help you about where it's no, there's no data center here. But I just drove by. Yeah. They're building a map. No, there's no. Yeah, I don't know what you think you're seeing, Katie, but it's not there. Was it easy to get the information, though? Is it widely available and you're just putting it all in one place?
2: No, that was the challenge. And I use primary resources as much as I can. So I go through the city planning applications and look at those primary documents to make sure I'm getting the right detail for community members. So it's taken a long time to understand how each community has approved maybe some of these proposed data centers or what they're looking at as they look through potential proposals. So
1: how many are we looking at across the province, Katie?
2: In terms of proposals, we've got there's sites being discussed. There's a handful of those that actually haven't gone through the approval process. In terms of I've got about 52 facilities that are profiled. Some of them are operational, so older facilities that have been in operation for many, many years. But we're probably looking at about 20 that are where the application has either been filed or there's been marketing of a site by the data center company.
1: Would I be surprised where they are? Because I sort of picture them all fairly close to big population centers, so the big cities like Ottawa and Toronto. And near the water. Is that where most of them are?
2: You'd be surprised. Like Sault Ste. Marie, there's a couple being talked about. Chatham-Kent, there's a look at a battery operations site happening there. Napanee is another one where they're discussing a site. So they're all throughout Ontario. So you would be surprised, actually, where they are located or proposed.
1: Katie Steinfeld is a real estate agent who's monitoring Ontario AI data center proposals. You said that there's a list of questions you tell people they should be asking if there's one proposed for their neighborhood. What's the most important question we should ask?
2: I think it's the resources that these data centers will be taking up in terms of water consumption, electricity, the noise impacts over time, and what recourse do municipalities and community members have if there is any sort of environmental concern once these data centers are built.
1: That's a lot of questions that they should be asking.
2: It is. It is a lot. But I think there is those seem to be the main concerns that community members have, understandably. And without answers, I think a lot of people are making assumptions based on what they're seeing online. There's a lot that's coming up in the States where these big data centers are really having a significant impact environmentally on communities. And so people think that all data centers are like that. And whether they are or not, we aren't 100% sure because we don't have clear answers at this stage.
1: As a real estate agent, I know this is going to be best guess, educated guess, but if I had a house that was worth, say, $500,000 and a data center went in a kilometer away from me, what impact do you think it would have on real estate values?
2: Ooh, that's a good question. It's hard to say at this stage because there's no studies that have been done yet, just because not many have been built in neighborhoods. If I were to make a guess, I'd say maybe around 5 to 10% impact. It really depends. But I think in building this site, I've heard from people that have moved into areas where there now are proposals, and they're very concerned and they want to move out before these data centers are built. So it is a big concern. And I think if you were to ask anybody if they'd want a data center close by to their home, most of them would say no. And so,
1: so it would be a supply and demand thing, right? People don't want to live there anymore. Yeah. Then the supply goes up, you have to lower the price. Is there an increase in demand from jobs created by a data center, new people moving into your neighborhood?
2: I don't believe so. From the research I've done, once a data center has been built, there's minimal staff within that data center. And interestingly enough, what I've noticed is in the zoning piece, in the city application piece, when they try to fit this data center into an already existing zoning, they have to ask for an exception to the amount of parking spaces that one of these buildings, a commercial building, will typically require. They need less spaces because there's not as much staff entering that building every single day.
1: Thank you, Katie. Good to talk to you.
2: Good to talk to you, too. Thank you.
1: Where do people find your website?
2: they can go to ontariodatacenters.ca and take a look. And they can also submit a tip if they know of any data center coming up in their area.
1: Say it one more time.
2: ontariodatacenters.ca.
1: Thank you. Katie Steinfeld is a real estate agent monitoring Ontario AI data center proposals. I'm Bill Carroll.
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5: Well, a really slow drive up the northbound lanes of the 427. We're in the express to Radford. It's a collision involving a transport. Has the two right lanes blocked. The backup's on to with the Gardner. Speaking of the Gardner, it's a busy drive this hour as you head into the downtown core from Park Lawn all the way out towards York Bay Young and southbound on the 400 through Teston. Right lane blocked with a collision. Off the major, it's up on Kingston Road, blocked at Lawrence for another crash. Time Saver Traffic. Imagine Yaya Bois, your next update at 9:45 on News Talk 1010 Toronto.
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0: Good job, Nick. That's the first song that came to my mind, too, when I read the opening line in the Toronto Star story. You gotta love or be very concerned about a story that opens with, even the captains on the party boat were drinking. Right away, Trooper. They've written the perfect song for that. And now I'm flashing back to one beautiful night on the waterfront, CNE Stadium. It was actually the old grandstand. And the show was Trooper, great little Canadian band, Trooper, that song, opening for Foreigner on their Double Vision tour. Still one of my favorite. I know everyone talks about Foreigner 4 and stuff, all the big hits, but I love that Double Vision tour. You can still see people at hockey games on the big screen, their face all melted and distorted, and they play Double Vision. No, just me? That's just me drinking at the hockey game? No one else is seeing this? Is anyone seeing that? No, for real, though, there's a story about rental yacht operators. They want to be the Uber of Toronto Harbor, according to this Star story, but the commercial charter firms say they're a bit of a safety risk. Greg Swanson is Chief Communications Officer for Toronto Yachts. Good morning, Greg.
1: Good morning. How are you doing, Bill?
0: I'm all right. So which side are you on this one? Are you representing the little guys or the big charter firms?
1: Well, I wouldn't characterize the charter firms as big. I'll call them just and safe. How about that?
0: That's a fair way to put it, for sure. So

0: what are we talking about when we hear rental yachts? Are we talking about fairly large vessels, or are they more like cabin cruisers that can hold 12 people? Can you just give us an idea of what this new competition is about?
1: Well, there's a range, but yeah, they're generally small to medium-sized boats. The private ones are just a guy who owns a boat and wants to make some money taking people for rides. A proper charter is a commercially licensed, certified, insured, operated. Like, it's a whole different ballgame. You're talking, you know, apples and pomegranates here. It's not at all the same.
0: I have a 28-foot cabin cruiser.
1: Oh, good for you. Nice size.
0: Now, and people are going to go, wow, would you? It's very old and very used. I think we paid like $40,000 for it. And I take it out on the river. And it's pretty easy to manage and handle. But I was out on the St. Lawrence River this past summer in the Thousand Islands. And let me tell you, once you get out onto the Thousand Islands or into Lake Ontario, things can turn bad pretty quickly. It's not an easy thing to manage a boat that size when the weather turns bad. I'm imagining, Greg, you're not going to disagree with me on that.
1: I would not. And in fact, you as a sailor know that weather and other surprises can overtake a yacht very, very quickly. You start out on a sunny day and suddenly the weather turns, the wind shifts, the water picks up, and you got a problem. Now, the thing that is not apparent to people, particularly non-boaters, is that the craft you're describing could be the most beautiful yacht on the water, but it's not designed for commercial spec. And it doesn't have multiple flotation compartments. It doesn't have multiple exit egress, you know, getting out of a cabin from more than one way. And particularly if you've got 12 people on a boat designed for six, that crowd trying to get out of a sinking craft can be disastrous. So,
0: yeah, well, mine is designed for 12, and that includes me, so...
1: Yeah,
0: but actually, it can get pretty crowded with 12 people. It's a lot of people to squeeze onto a boat. And of course, you know, you follow all the rules. You have life preservers for everybody, and you have a flashlight on board and a whistle, and all, you know, you do all of that stuff. But I'm not sure that I'd want to do that as a living and take responsibility for paying passengers. That sounds like a legal disaster waiting to happen.
1: Well, if you follow some criminal court proceedings right now, there are actions for wrongful death as a result of these sorts of cruises. You know, I don't want to talk specifics right now, but the Supreme Court of Ontario is trying a case as we speak. And there's others where people have lost their lives or been injured or badly treated. And that 12-person yacht you're describing frequently carries 20. And that's a recipe for disaster. If you fall overboard in the evening, the sun is down, everybody is, shall we say, convivial. And they don't notice you till it's too late, and you don't have a life vest. You may not be able to swim. And I'm not making this up. These things have actually happened. So,
0: well, also, Greg Swanson is Chief Communications Officer for Toronto Yachts. It's not legal to drink on those boats. People think, well, you have a bathroom and you have running water, you have a sleeping compartment, it's legal to drink. No, only if you're anchored or docked for the night. You can't be out on the water drinking on board those boats. I assume, though, if you're a charter boat, you do get a special license to allow people to drink.
1: If you're a commercial charter vessel, you can be licensed for serving. The crew does not drink. That's just for passengers. And you're absolutely right. The people that are out there, but remember, legality is not an issue for these folks. It's illegal for them to be out there with paying passengers, period, whether they serve drinks or not. That's an illegal activity because, and as you said, liability They don't have any liability insurance. If they injure or cause the death of one of their passengers, the passenger has no recourse. These guys don't carry liability insurance. If they cause a problem, good luck finding them. You might impound the boat, but you'll find quickly that multiple corporations and, you know, blind alleys will lead you nowhere as far as compensation.
0: I can see why people are tempted to pay to go on a smaller boat because, you know, there's a lack of boats out on the harbor, and there's nothing like seeing Toronto from the waterfront. You get right,
1: yeah,
0: you pull away, you're out in the water, you're barely away from the dock, and the city goes quiet, and the sound of birds, and it's just spectacular. There's nothing, and to go back and forth and really enjoy this beautiful skyline, it's absolutely spectacular. How big a problem is it, Greg? I mean, are we talking about dozens of these boats illegally taking passengers? Is it hundreds? Can you put an estimate
1: on it? It's growing. It's dozens and growing. The number changes every day. But the opportunity was created with a downfall during COVID. And then suddenly the surge as we came back has caused, you know, all these illegal operators to think they can have a free ride. The commercial operators are able to fill the gap, and we're working to do that and bring more operators, like competitors to ourselves. We want this to be legal and safe. But the illegal guys work with impunity despite the efforts of... And here's where we get layered, okay? You've got the municipal authorities like Toronto Police Marine doing a fantastic job. You've got ports. Captain Singh is doing a great job trying to restrict docking facilities. We're working with Harborfront now to try and control and expand our access to their facilities. And, of course, Transport Canada, the foundation of it all with the Canada Shipping Act, which is where these guys run afoul of federal law. The Canada Shipping Act stipulates everything they're doing as illegal. And I don't think I've forgotten anybody, but you can... Oh, I haven't mentioned OPP and Coast Guard. They patrol Lake Ontario. Most people aren't aware of that. And back to Toronto, our TPS Marine Unit has this huge mandate for the amount of waterfront they cover, and yet their budget is not sufficient. They need another boat, more equipment, more staff, and we really would, as long as I'm talking to more than just you, Bill. I hope you are, too. I'd like to see the mayor of the city of Toronto kick in a few bucks towards Toronto Marine Unit and give them the ability to do the patrol that, is required.
0: Greg, I got to go, but you've created another election issue, and I thank you for that and for your time today. Appreciate it.
1: I'm happy to do it. Thanks very much.
0: Greg Swanson, Chief Communications Officer for Toronto Yachts. I didn't push him very hard on his point of view because he's absolutely right. I mean, you're not safe going out on these boats. Anyone who's willing to break all of those rules, you think you're safe doing that? Not good. And things do turn out there bad very quickly. And life is not a trooper song. I'm Bill Carroll.
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3: Well, first, the good news. If you're on the northbound 427, the drive's moving a whole lot better than it was about 10 minutes ago. We had a pretty serious collision northbound 427 north of Rathburn. It was the two right lanes that were blocked. Now everything moved over to the side. Then over on the southbound of 400 through Teston, at last check, MTO was reporting a collision in the right lane. Over on the southbound 44 through Finch, brand new problems. The stalled vehicle that is taking out this center lane. Rest of the major, it's problem free off the major at southbound Kingston Road. Blocked at Lawrence for an ongoing collision. School pickups and drop-offs are back. Slow down and watch for children walking, cycling, and playing as you drive. Learn more at toronto.ca/vision0. I'm Adjoa and Sia Yabwa. Your next update at 10 o'clock on News Talk 1010 Toronto.
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8: I hope that this story gets some legs as the day goes on. The National Post report that Corrections Canada is distributing items for safe snorting in federal prisons. I understand the complexities of this. I know a family who had a family member worked in a jail, and they were part of the team that goes in when a prisoner is being very unruly and dangerous. And his job was to be first in. And in the struggle that happened with the prisoner, he received a cut in his head. That prisoner spit on him. And he got a virus, this is decades ago, that left him a quadriplegic for the rest of his life, passed away last year. And so I understand that some of what we do in our jails and prisons is we want to just sedate the population, not pick fights we can't win. But we have to do something better than allowing drugs and other contraband to get into our prisons. I mean, how does this happen with all of the security we have? You have to believe at some point it's willful, that it really is. Occasionally, maybe guards are turning a blind eye because somebody's paying them off, or they're being threatened because they have families and gang members on the outside, or we just have to do better than surrendering to the idea that prisoners are going to be snorting drugs in prison. That's what this is doing. We're saying we're handing out paper straws because we don't want prisoners to get tiny cuts in their nose where they could pass along diseases like hepatitis C or HIV. And I got a text this morning from a listener who said this happened to a family member who, using a straw to sniff drugs, got that flesh-eating bacteria, almost killed him. I mean, I'm not saying it's not a legitimate concern, and of course, we don't want people to die. But the answer can't just be we're giving them paper straws. Oh, and by the way, test strips to make sure the drug that they shouldn't have in the first place isn't fentanyl. That can't be where we find ourselves. It just can't. On another note here, Canada is kind of recasting our foreign policy around something they're calling strategic autonomy right now. Our foreign affairs minister, Anita Anand, was speaking to the UN General Assembly on the weekend. There were a lot of interesting moments at the UN General Assembly, not the least of which was big AI leaders scaring the heck out of us again. But anyway, on this matter of strategic autonomy, she was directly addressing U.S. tariffs and the state of our current trade talks, which is going nowhere. She wanted to emphasize diversification beyond North America instead.
9: We will prioritize decisive, effective action by forging issue-based coalitions of nations that share a sense of urgency on common challenges. We believe that these coalitions are the most flexible, effective, and immediate way to address emerging global challenges.
8: She said that Ottawa wants deeper ties in emerging technology, critical minerals, defense production, energy, all while protecting our sovereignty and international law.
9: Though some would rather ignore the rupture that we see before our very eyes, we are willing to see the world as it is. Rather than yearn for days gone by, let us together take this opportunity to do right by our people and build together.
8: I almost want to play the violin when I hear that. We got to accept the new world, except it's never going to be the way our government is trying to portray it right now. It's just not. I'm in favor of taking a tough stand with Donald Trump. I don't think we should blink right now in all of this. All of that is fine, but could we not pretend that somehow we can create partnerships with the rest of the world and ignore the fact that there are hundreds of millions of people living on our southern border and that 70% plus of our trade goes there? What's the best we could do with all these new partnerships? Could we get it down to 60%? I've talked to economists who say, maybe. That would be tough. That would be a stretch, but maybe. No one is talking about 50% or 30% or definitely not 0%. I just think we need to be more honest with Canadians. In the short term, I think the government is playing to our sense of Canadian pride right now. We're all pumping our chests and ready to run through a brick wall for Mark Carney and standing tall and be right. I mean, I'm feeling that way too a lot of times, but I do think the government has a role to play in keeping us reality checked. And these things can help, but they're not the total solution. In the end, we have to find a way. I don't think that Mark Carney should be on the phone admitting that to Donald Trump right now. We have to put on a good show because we don't have to be totally trade-free with the United States for them to be concerned. We're still a very large market for them. They still need a lot of what we need, we have. You notice he'd been saying Canada doesn't need anything until last week. Now they're saying, well, we're fine with the current trade impasse because we're getting the things we need from Canada. Whoa, you said you don't need anything. Now you admit you need things. We just have not been ready as a country to cut off the things they really desperately need. Cut off potash. Here's the problem with that. We cut off the fertilizer that grows the food that we'll need to buy in January when our farms are covered in snow and ice and they're not going to be ready to give us any crops for months to come. So I have to have a reality check. One last one. Do you remember the story back in 2016, 2017 about the embassy, the Canadian embassy and the U.S. embassy in Cuba being struck by these sonic waves and people were getting massive headaches and getting really sick from it? Now there's a story, according to the Globe and Mail, that around that same time, we had Canadians spying for the United States in Cuba. And that when the Canadian government was asked about the safety risk, they declared, and I remember this very clearly, there are national security concerns. We can't answer all of your questions. Now it appears they couldn't answer all of the questions because they don't want to admit we were spying on Russia in Cuba and sharing that information with the Americans. About that, by the way, I would say I would hope so. Because back then we were still sane. America was still our biggest ally. Russia was still one of our biggest threats, still is one of our biggest threats. So, yes, but you see the thanks we get for doing things like, rescuing the American embassy hostages in Iran all those years ago, to spying on their behalf, our diplomats getting sick as a result, all for our American friends and neighbors. And this is how we get treated. And I'd even mention all the soldiers who died in Afghanistan helping our American neighbors. But interesting, right, that we were actually spying on the Russians. But I watch a lot of spy shows on TV, so I'm not surprised by this. I was in the loop. There's a Taylor Sheridan series coming about Cuba. very soon, I'm sure. The way he does it, we'll see it next week. That's it for me. Have a great day, everybody. I'm Bill Carroll.
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19: Good morning, I'm Stuart McGinn. It's a cloudy day, but not too cool. 16 degrees right now, the full forecast. Coming up after the news, we'll hear more from Pierre Poilievre in moments here on News Talk 1010 about his calls for the government to address the high price of diesel. Police are investigating after a man walked into hospital with a gunshot wound. And we're moments away from hearing from Kawhi Leonard for the first time since he's rejoined the Raptors. Details on these and other stories coming up. But first, News Talk 1010, Time Saver Traffic.
20: Well, we still have issues on the southbound 404 through Finch. It's a stalled Q-Van that does have the center lane blocked. The good news, MTO remains on scene. South of their delays are still with us all the way down to Don Mills. Still a crawl on the 401 across the top of the city. And you know what? MTO still reporting problems on the southbound 404 through Teston. Collision does have the right lane blocked off the major routes. Southbound Kingston Road still blocked at Lawrence following a crash. Book early and save big with $200 off per pair on select vacation packages to Curacao. 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
19: The federal conservatives are calling on Mark Carney's liberals to introduce a list of changes to help reduce the record high cost of diesel. Pierre Poilievre made an announcement at a gas station in Ottawa yesterday about this. CTV's Michael Serapio says among his demands is a call to eliminate all tax on diesel until at least Canada Day 2027.
21: Diesel is responsible for tractors that grow food, the trucks and trains that move it, the pickups that Canadian workers drive every day.
22: In the last calendar year, the price of diesel has gone from an average of $1.50 per liter to an average now of $2.74, a price that's been affected by the war in Ukraine and Iran, but
21: they do not explain why Canada is paying 32 cents a liter more than the United States.
19: We'll hear more from Poilievre on this as he's set to join Deb Hutton here on News Talk 1010 right after the news. Premier Doug Ford is in Calgary today, set to share the stage with Alberta Premier Danielle Smith at an event centered around energy policy. We know this is something the two haven't always seen eye to eye on. Smith has rejected using oil as leverage in the ongoing trade war with the U.S. Both Ford and Smith, though, do agree that more oil needs to flow within Canada. Here at home, Toronto police are investigating after a man walked into hospital with a gunshot wound overnight. This happened just before 1 o'clock this morning. Police say the victim's injuries are serious but not life-threatening. It remains unclear where or when the shooting took place. Police also don't have any details yet on possible suspects. A new study has found the province's move to outsource some surgeries and imaging to private for-profit clinics hasn't resulted in a drop in wait times. The Canadian Institute for Health Information says median wait times for 8 of 12 priority procedures increased between 2017 and 2025. For example, the average wait time for an MRI in that time frame jumped from 35 to 47 days. Liberal MPP Dr. Adil Shamji offered his reaction to the report here on News Talk 1010.
23: With higher wait times that we're paying more for, the government is expected to spend 69% more, over $100 million in the next year to give more money to these private for-profit centers, which have essentially, according to this report, prove themselves to be a failed model. And that's the real tragedy in all of this.
19: A spokesperson for Ontario's health minister has called the data misguided. Some news from the CBC that Hockey Night in Canada is returning this season in a new partnership with the Professional Women's Hockey League. The network has announced the first women's game to be featured on its long-running program will be a December 5th matchup between the Montreal Victoires and an expansion club, PWHL Hamilton. National Hockey League games previously aired on Hockey Night of Canada, of course, for decades. Domestic rights holders Rogers and the CBC did not extend their licensing agreement for the upcoming NHL season. And elsewhere in sports, the Toronto Raptors are opening up their training camp today. CP24's Courtney Heels is there, awaiting the first media availability for Kawhi Leonard since his return to Toronto was made official.
0: This is the guy we want to hear from, right? This is the person who we haven't officially heard from with the Toronto Raptors since he signed from the Clippers, joining Toronto 7 years after the 2019 championship, a time when, you know, everywhere you went in Toronto, it was all about Kawhi Leonard and his leadership, his experience, and the hope is he will bring that to this team, this young and very talented and hungry team.
19: Kawhi will no doubt face some tough questions today as well, all about that NBA investigation that found he and the Clippers guilty of circumventing the salary cap. Kawhi was ultimately penalized with a $700,000 fine. You can tap into breaking news anywhere. Keep in touch by downloading the CTV News app. News Talk 1010 weather, cloudy today with a high up to 21 degrees, a mix of sun and cloud tomorrow, and a high of 23. Right now, it's 17. I'm Stuart McGinn. Our next update at 11 o'clock on News Talk 1010.
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16: It is actually Deb Hutton filling in for Jerry most of this week. Jerry's taking, I think, a motorcycle vacation. He's off this week anyhow, and I suspect it involves his motorcycle. So Jim Richards will be in for me from 2 until 4. We had an interesting new proposal announced over the weekend, yesterday in fact, from the leader of Canada's official opposition. Pierre Poilievre joins me now. Welcome back to News Talk 1010.
18: Great to be with you, Deb.
16: All right. So in your own words, what did you announce yesterday?
18: Well, it's an emergency diesel fuel relief plan. Now, some of your listeners might be driving in a gas-powered car and say, what the heck does this have to do with me? And my answer is, look around your car. Look at the coffee that you have sitting in your console. Look at the shoes on your feet. And when you get home, look around your house, the TV on your wall, the food in your fridge, everything you have came in a truck or train powered by diesel. And diesel prices are at all-time highs in Canada to date, $2.72, sure, $2.74 per liter, according to the most recent data across the country. And that is about 40 cents higher than the average diesel price that consumers and businesses around the world are paying. Everything is going to become more expensive as a result of rising diesel prices. Your groceries, your clothing, your appliances, you name it. And so conservatives are putting forward a plan to save you money today and fuel ourselves tomorrow to make us self-reliant and autonomous and affordable when it comes to diesel so that we can save money for everyday Canadians.
16: All right. So you're looking at a tax reduction, I believe, until July 1st, Canada Day 2027. There's also some additional pieces, as I understand your policy, around production taxes, et cetera.
18: Yeah. So let's address the reasons why diesel is so much more expensive in Canada than it is in the U.S. or in the rest of the world. We pay about 40 cents a liter more than the average world price and 32 cents a liter more than the Americans, all measured in Canadian dollars. Why? The answer is, obviously, there are a lot of taxes in Canada on fuel. Second, we have a very weak dollar because of liberal policies to keep our resources in the ground. That has reduced the sales we make to the world and therefore the dollar. A weak dollar makes everything more expensive. And then finally, there's this really maddening cause, Deb, and you're going to be very angry when you hear this. We are selling our oil to the Americans at a discount. They're turning it into diesel and selling it back to us at a profit. So we're paying high prices for diesel and getting low prices for our oil. So we have solutions for all these things. One, we want to get rid of all taxes on diesel, the federal fuel standard tax, the GST, and the industrial carbon tax, which applies on the refineries that produce diesel and therefore gets passed on at the pump. Get rid of all of that, those taxes. Most of those tax relief measures should be permanent, but at the very least, the GST should go until Canada Day. That would save us about 20 cents a liter starting right now. Second, we need to make our own diesel. We need to use Canadian oil and send it to Canadian refineries, put it in Canadian storage and Canadian rail lines and pipelines, and then sell it to Canadian businesses. And we can do that by building the infrastructure necessary for all of those things. So we're proposing a 100% deduction for businesses that invest in building diesel infrastructure here at home. And finally, we need a strategic oil and diesel reserve in Canada. We're the only G7 country that does not have a reserve of oil and other petroleum products four times like these. The other six G7 countries have that, so they can release it to their customers when prices get crazy high. We need to build up one of those. And so our plan, the conservative plan, offers incentives to businesses to store diesel in a reserve that the government could call on in moments like this to relieve businesses and consumers.
16: Chatting with the official opposition leader in Canada, Pierre Poilievre, about his emergency fuel relief plan announced yesterday. So, Pierre, people are going to say, oh, he can't be right that we are selling our diesel cheaper to the states and they're in turn doing all of those things. How did we end up in this situation? I hear your plan to get us out, but that's not a tomorrow plan when it comes to refineries.
18: Right. So how did we get here?
16: Yeah,
18: we made it almost impossible to get anything built in Canada. The last time a major refinery came online was in 2017. And the Americans have built seven or eight major refineries in that same time period. Why? It takes a phenomenal amount of time to get a permit for a refinery, a storage tank, or transportation infrastructure like rail lines and pipelines. Second, we have very high taxes, particularly on energy production. It's an industrial carbon tax. There's high business taxes. There's high investment taxes. And so it's just not profitable to produce oil and turn it into higher value goods like diesel. So what we've done, what businesses have said, is, well, we'll just do it in the States. So we'll send Canadian oil to the U.S. and they will upgrade it, and then they'll send it back to us. And, you know, we'll sell at a loss and buy at a premium and keep losing money, become more and more dependent on the U.S. That has been the model. And so what we're saying is, let's grant emergency pre-permitting for anybody who wants to build a refinery, a pipeline, a rail line, a storage facility, or any other diesel-related infrastructure. We literally set up zones that are shovel-ready, grant the permit, say, business, go build it, and here's a tax write-off that you can use to incentivize that construction. And then our plan would see within 5 years Canada produce 1 million barrels a day of diesel. That's up from 700,000. And it would ensure that every Canadian market in the country, every Canadian market would be able to access Canadian-made diesel, break our dependence on the Americans, bring prices down, save money, and fuel ourselves.
16: And how different is that last part of your proposal around the emergency permitting and the pre-approvals? How different is it from the legislation that the Carney government announced last Monday?
18: So the legislation that the Carney government announced last Monday could enable some of this to happen. And, I think the legislation doesn't go far enough. I think, you know, it is too little too late. But there are parts in it that we could use for pre-permitting zones. And what I call them shovel-ready zones. And the way they work is you draw a circle in a certain area that you say, this is a good place to put a mine, a refinery, a power line. We're going to grant a permit before we even receive an application. And then any business that wants to come along can just build there. As long as they follow all the environmental rules, they don't have to apply and wait 7 years. They just start building. And there are elements in the current bill that might allow that to happen. We're going to work on that bill to make sure that it's crystal clear. But we're also going to have to put pressure on the government to use those legal powers in order to get cracking, because we've heard a lot of talk from the prime minister, but not a lot of results when it comes to getting projects built. And that's why conservatives have put forward this plan. And I said to Mark Carney, steal my plan, take my idea, do it. If it's good for Canada, I don't care who gets the credit. We all just want to stop giving the Americans money to overcharge us for the fuel that comes out of our own ground.
16: On the first part of your proposal, do you have a sense of how much the average Canadian family would save between now and July 1st, and how much it'll cost the Treasury?
18: So on the diesel reduction alone, we're looking around 20 cents a liter. And a lot of those costs are offset because the taxes that the Liberals have put in place don't actually go to fund services. So he's got something called the Clean Fuel Standard. And the way it works is refineries are supposed to pay a tax to subsidize other forms of fuel that Liberals consider to be green fuels. It doesn't, the tax doesn't actually pay into our healthcare or roads. It pays into these silly green subsidies that profit corporations that get these kinds of handouts. And that's how the prime minister got rich, of course, before he got into politics, with all of these sort of green subsidies. We get rid of all those subsidies and then put the savings in the hands of our truckers, farmers, and ultimately consumers. So there's not a lot of extra cost to that. The other thing is that when you cut fuel taxes, you get an economic bump. You get more GDP because you can transport your goods more affordably. More businesses transport goods, more pay taxes and contribute to the Treasury. So we think the costs will be quite minor. Even the tax breaks we're offering for building economic infrastructure for refineries, those are basically they're tax deferrals that these companies will still pay the tax. They'll just pay it later. They get a write-off earlier, but they pay the tax later on. So growing our energy and our business sector actually generates new revenues to fund schools and hospitals in the long run. But you need to incentivize the investment now to make that happen.
16: Pierre Poilievre is Canada's official opposition leader, head of the Conservative Party of Canada. Thanks so much for your time. Really appreciate it.
18: Great to be with you.
16: Want to take your calls, 416-872-1010. What did you think? 1016, time now for News Talk 1010, Time Saver Traffic.
20: Well, we have these problems that are happening, Deb, on the southbound 400 through Teston. It's the right lane and shoulder that is out following this collision. This one has been there for some time, and the big delays are still there on the approach, and then headed towards the 427 northbound on the 427. If you're traveling in the express through Burnham Thorpe, it's the two left lanes that are out with this collision. Backups do extend right on off the Gardner. Headed towards the QBW Niagara bound at Centennial Parkway, you'll find a stalled vehicle that does have the left lane blocked, and it remains a bit busy on the southbound 44 DVP combination from Steeles down to Finch. That's where the center lane is out that is following a stall. Off the major route, southbound Kingston Road is still blocked at Lawrence following a much earlier collision cleanup and investigation. News Talk 1010 weather for your day today. A mainly cloudy one, 30% chance of showers, but we will be in the 20s as our highs reaching 21. Right now it is 16 degrees and are mostly cloudy skies. 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
18: So growing our energy and our business sector actually generates new revenues to fund schools and hospitals in the long run.
16: Deb Hutton sitting in for Jerry this morning, most of this week, while Jerry takes some time off. That is Pierre Poilievre, leader of Canada's Conservative Party. He joined me just a few minutes ago to talk about a proposal he unveiled yesterday that would see an immediate cut, if the Carney government were to steal his idea, an immediate cut to federal taxes on diesel. He also says some other tax breaks and as well calls for some pre-permitting of anything in the way of refineries and pipelines that would help us be able to use far more of our resources right here in Canada. How do you feel about his proposal? Now, I did ask them both in terms of what it would save the average family between now and July 1st, 2027, which is the tax portion that I think most of us would see, whether directly or through all of the things that diesel moves through our country and ends up at our stores and in our cupboards and costs a lot more when diesel is so high. 416-872-1010. I did ask him, you know, how we got here. how we ended up in a situation where we are spending, it is costing Canadians far more, not just than our American counterparts, but other jurisdictions in throughout the world. And here's what Polyev had to say.
18: Yeah, so let's address the reasons why diesel is so much more expensive in Canada than it is in the U.S. or in the rest of the world. We pay about 40 cents a liter more than the average world price and 32 cents a liter more than the Americans, all measured in Canadian dollars. Why? The answer is obviously there are a lot of taxes in Canada on fuel. Second, we have a very weak dollar because of liberal policies to keep our resources in the ground. That has reduced the sales we make to the world and therefore the dollar. A weak dollar makes everything more expensive. And then finally, there's this really maddening cause, Deb, and you're going to be very angry when you hear this. We are selling our oil to the Americans at a discount. They're turning it into diesel and selling it back to us at a profit.
16: 416-872-1010. Do you like what you heard in Pierre Polyev's words? Do you wish Mark Carney would steal this proposal? 416-872-1010. And if you are listening on the iHeartRadio app, just send me a talkback. Deborah, what do you think?
0: I think it absolutely makes sense. Sound financial policy is buy low, sell high. And we seem to continuously buy high and sell low. And anything, you know, these are things we have in our country. Why do we keep looking to other countries to support us when we have the capability to do it ourselves?
16: Thanks for the call. 416-872-1010. That's the number to call or text and weigh in on this proposal. Mike, what do you think?
2: Well, just as I was calling, your last question was, how did we get here? Well, the answer to that question is simple. You had 10 plus years of incompetence under Justin Trudeau, and remembering that the last couple of years, Mark Carney was his advisor. So that's how we got here. Pierre Polyev, even during the election, presented a plan. He presented a plan to help Canada, and all Carney did was do Trump bad, big boogeyman, and people fell for it. The Conservatives have always had a plan. You go on their website, the plan is right there. It's that simple. But unfortunately, and I have no idea why, and it apparently is the people in my age group, just focus on this Trump bad, U.S. bad, and everything after that, well, nothing gets done.
16: Thanks for the call. I did ask Pierre Polyev about the legislation we talked about last week that the Liberals introduced a week ago today that will do a couple of things, help with some of the labor legislation that makes Canada less attractive to investors, but also to get moving some of these projects. And I asked him how his policies are different. And I think the short answer is they're very similar, but his view would be that the legislation introduced last Monday does not go far enough, fast enough. But it does work to try and get us some pipelines and potentially refineries moving more quickly. And he has, what does he call it, his super productivity and his mega productivity tax credits that allow businesses to actually invest right here. So similar initiatives. Again, Polyev would say that Carney isn't going far enough, fast enough. But I like it. We need something. We need anything to actually deal with both our issues of affordability and the longer term issues of investment. Tony, what do you think?
4: Hi. So, boy, oh boy, where do I start? So, listen, 20 cents a liter equates to a 7% discount, and that's not going to make a dent. But let me inform you and your listeners. Petro-Canada, Shell, all the big retail petrol pump providers currently import products from Venezuela. So that being said, Venezuela produces something called sour crude, which is called Mori, not to be confused with the popular one, which is called Brent. Canada has the capacity to produce and process sour crude from Venezuela. What does that mean? Well, we're looking at a $50 discount per barrel on sour crude if we bring it from Venezuela, which we already do import products from. And what does that mean? That means diesel at the retail level across Canada would be sub $1.80 per liter. So, you know, we can try and save taxes and this and that, and, you know, try and, you know, communicate that to the uninformed listeners and the people of the of Canada. But I'm telling you, our solution within the next 60, 90 days, import products. We already are importing from Venezuela, and we'll see sub $2 at the very highest diesel at the pumps, if not closer to $1.60.
16: Thanks for the call, Tony. Listen, we're going to leave this topic behind. Others may pick it up a little bit later in the day. Do appreciate Pierre Polyev joined us this morning on News Talk 1010.
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16: 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I will have another keyword in the 11 o'clock hour. We're going to check in on traffic, and when we come back, wait till I tell you what your tax dollars are being spent on in Canada's corrections system. I don't think you're going to believe me. 10:30, time now for News Talk 1010, Time Saver Traffic.
6: Well, we'll start on the Toronto Bend QEW at Centennial Parkway. That is where the left lane and shoulder is blocked out following a stalled vehicle. A little bit of a delay on the approach. And the northbound 427, heavy off the QE Gardner as you make your way all the way up to Burnham Thorpe. That's where in the express you have a stalled vehicle. Thought it was a collision, just a stall getting hooked up to tow. But they do have the two left lanes occupied. It remains quite busy on the eastbound 401, 427, all the way up towards about Keel. Westbound improving, but delays from the DVPO towards the Allen. It's up on 44 at Finch Center Lane out with a stall. Off the major, it's up on Kingston Road, blocked at Lawrence for a collision investigation. News Talk 1010 weather for your day today. Mainly cloudy skies with a chance of showers this morning. Highs reaching 21. Right now, no rain. And we're sitting at a cloudy 17 degrees. Concert? 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
16: 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Mary and John liked what they were hearing, but after a year of so many broken promises, they were skeptical. Nonetheless, they hired Frank Leo and Associates with their multi-million dollar marketing system that reaches millions. 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Once the system was implemented, there were thousands of online views. And in less than 2 weeks, they received a terrific offer at a price higher than many homes in their neighborhood. You don't want to get stuck in this real estate market, so

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17: 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Harris Dickinson and Marissa Abella are reading it to you on Audible. Her barbs sting you. His coldness sends a shiver up your spine. Your heart aches. Your ears burn. You yearn for Elizabeth and Mr. Darcy to profess their undying love for one another. You can't bear it any longer. Well, maybe a chapter longer. Performance is so good, you'll give love a second chance. Audible. Stories that speak to you.
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3: Deb Hutton sitting in for Jerry this week. In about 15 minutes' time, mayoral candidate Chris Alexander is going to join me. Opened his campaign office with 1 month to go before Election Day over the weekend. And I want to ask him outright, are you in for the long haul? Because you may recall beginning of September, he was asked if he would get out at some point. And he said if the conditions were right, or I guess in his case were wrong. And his answer was yes. So we are going to chat with him in about 15 minutes time. Right now, though, just if you're driving, be ready for this. And if you're at home, sit down. Correctional Services of Canada have confirmed that paper straws will soon be distributed in federal prisons to facilitate the safe snorting of drugs. So we're not talking about medications. We are talking about illegal drugs in our prison system. The goal is to reduce harm by lessening the risk of internal nose cuts from homemade devices in prison for snorting. There will also be foil strips for safer snorting. Now, I actually didn't think this could possibly be true, but Corrections Services Canada has confirmed it. They

0: do say they provide robust measures to address the introduction, trafficking, financing, and distribution of unauthorized substances. But clearly, by providing these straws, they acknowledge that our federal correctional system has illegal drugs within it. And I'm not saying that to be naive, but honest to goodness, when you recognize you have illegal drugs in prison, is the answer to make sure that their use is safer? Or should the answer be, we intend to work even harder to keep them out of our prison system? 416-872-1010. I actually can't believe this. And again, I'm not being naive here. It's just your job has to be to protect what is coming in and out of the facility, isn't it? As part of your job? Now, we reached out to the minister responsible, the Minister of Public Safety nationally, and we got this back. This actually even makes it worse for me. We are concerned to see that safe snorting kits have been distributed in federal penitentiaries across Canada. Minister of Public Safety. Correctional Service Canada is an independent agency and follows their own established guidelines and frameworks, including when rolling out harm reduction measures. Our government will continue to ensure the safety of Canadians, correction staff, and to combat the flow of illicit drugs, including in federal penitentiaries. That's a spokesperson for the Office of the Minister of Public Safety. Can you believe that? I'm arm's length. Minister of Public Safety responsible for federal penitentiaries. And his answer is, well, they've got their own rules, their arm's length. I can't believe it. I can't believe it's happening. And I can't believe the minister's office doesn't think that this is an issue, that they shouldn't fix the directives, that they shouldn't deal with the so-called arm's length facility. 416-872-1010. What's your take? Now, Scott Reed this morning was asked about it on the morning brief. It's been a topic of conversation this morning on More in the Morning. And Scott attempted to make an argument, a little tongue-in-cheek, I think. But here's Scott.
1: Here's the only argument, and this argument has big flaws. The only argument I've heard when it comes to jails, a safe prisoner is a prisoner self-medicating. And that if you're a guard or if you're running a prison and these places are stressed to the max and they're overstretched because people bitch and moan and politicians bitch and moan about bail systems, but nobody wants to build jails, no one wants to build prisons, no one wants to invest in them because there's no political payoff. So these places are just absolutely cramped. If you want to keep those prisoners safe, you let them mix whiskey in their toilet bowl. You let them smoke weed that's been smuggled in, because at least then they're relatively content. But when you take those things away from them and crack down, then they get angry and agitated and you get all sorts of violence and problems and you can't manage. I'm not a guard. I don't have to deal with that world. This policy seems cracked to me, but that's the argument that I've heard from people.
0: And again, Scott's not agreeing with it, but he says that is one of the reasons. That to me doesn't hold water. You have a job to do. People are in federal correction facilities because they committed a crime. And this is their punishment. And their punishment should not include illegal drugs. And it sure as heck shouldn't include giving additional resources to facilitate the intake of those illegal drugs. 416-872-1010. Let's go to Keith. Hey, Keith.
2: Hey there. I'm absolutely appalled that they would even have the chutzpah to make that announcement that they are going to allow inmates to use my tax money to do illicit drugs and that they're not going to do their job properly.
0: They shouldn't be coming in. Like, this isn't like, injection sites where they're being given drugs, but they are clearly turning the other way when the drugs are coming in. And so they're saying, we don't want to make things worse, so we're helping them take these drugs. That is, it's whack.
2: It really makes zero sense whatsoever. And, the The question of drugs coming in, well, that's a problem with your security, your screening, your job.
0: Your job.
2: If you're not doing it properly, then maybe we need to look at the guards that we're getting and the enforcement that we're getting and have better. And with regards to making them comfortable, I'm sorry. It's not my job to make you comfortable. Your comfort left when you got incarcerated.
0: Well said, Keith. 416-872-1010. On so many levels, this makes me angry. That we don't seem to think that the first problem is the fact that drugs are getting into the system. The second is then, well, we don't want, you know, to spread other issues and we don't want inmates hurting themselves, so we're going to facilitate it. And then the final piece of this, for me, is the minister saying, oh, arm's length, sorry, can't do anything about that. 416-872-1010. Let's go to Daryl. Hey, Daryl.
3: Good morning, Deb. How are you?
0: Well, I'm a little irritated, Daryl.
3: Yeah, I can tell. Listen, I think it's a good thing that Corrections Canada is at arm's length from federal jurisdiction or from federal oversight, because it keeps a consistent level of a rule of law within Corrections Canada, aside from whoever is currently in charge and away from the whims of a Liberal government, a Conservative government, or, you know, God help us, an NDP government one day. But also, I don't think the minister is saying he doesn't care. I think what he's saying is, there's not much I can do. So I think you're making a bit of an assumption on what his motivations and kind of misquoting what he's saying.
0: Well,
3: and
0: no, thirdly, I read the whole statement, and he did say we are concerned to see that safe snorting kits have been distributed. So I read that part. My issue is, if not him, then who?
3: Well, I think, again, the fact that Corrections Canada is run at arm's length from any particular government oversight, again, I think it's a good thing because, again, it keeps a consistency in the rule of law. Now, is that rule of law a good thing as it is currently being administered? No, I don't think it is. And I think anybody who said to you, oh, you know, Corrections Canada and people who work in correctional facilities are all, you know, on the straight and narrow, and there's never any corruption and there's never any illicit things happening from the guards and from the administration, then I'd say I'd have a bridge to sell you, you know, in the metaphor.
0: Absolutely.
3: But the third thing, if I may really quickly say, is in distributing these kits, they are potentially reducing the amount of medical visits that inmates are making to the penitentiary medical facilities. So I can sort of see why they're doing it. It's a shame that they have to do it, and it's a shame that they're not going after the drugs that are illicitly coming into the prisons, but Band-Aid solutions, I suppose.
0: Thanks for the call, Daryl. Very thoughtful call. Here's the problem. Just because there is clearly an issue with the walls of the prison being sieves to drugs doesn't mean you facilitate it. Talk about rule of law. My God, the whole point is you are incarcerated. You are paying your debt to society. And not only are we not going to crack down on illegal drugs coming in, and I'm not suggesting it's an easy thing to do, but my God, you've got to do it. And then when you realize you failed, because I consider it a complete failure, the answer isn't to make sure that you are allowing people to be safe when they're doing something that should never happen in the first place and which is illegal. They're committing another crime. May not be the same as the one that they are in there for. Might be, I guess. They are committing another crime and you're facilitating it in our corrections facilities. Makes zero sense to me. We're going to check in on traffic. And when we come back, one of the three main candidates for mayor in the city of Toronto is going to join me. Chris Alexander, 1 month to go. He's still hanging in. We'll discuss. 10:46, time now for News Talk 1010, Time Saver Traffic.
4: Well, a heads up for problems on the Toronto-bound lanes of the QEW. This is on this near Centennial Parkway in Hamilton. Left lane out, that is following a stall. There's a little bit of a delay on the approach. And then northbound 427 in the express to Rathburn. You'll find the right lane out, that is following a stalled vehicle. This issue, though, is creating a big backup onto the Gardner. Up on the 401 westbound at the on-ramp from southbound Nielsen, you'll find the left lane blocked. That is following a stall. And eastbound on the 401, no new issues. But you'll find the busiest from Kipling out to Kiel. Off the major, it's a collision on Kennedy right at Lawrence. News Talk 1010 weather. For your day today, mainly cloudy skies. Highs expected to reach 21. Right now, we're currently sitting at 17 degrees under mostly cloudy skies. Concert, dinner, meeting, or night out. 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

0: Jerry Agar continues.
1: Is there a point in which, if your chances of victory do not improve, you would drop the business?
2: Yes.
3: Deb Hutton sitting in for Jerry Agar most of this week. That's an exchange at the beginning of September at a debate where Brad Bradford and Chris Alexander both joined. And the host asked Chris that question, and he said yes. But there I was on Friday evening after work, got home, was getting caught up on my emails, and there was one, I don't know how they got my email, but from the Chris Alexander campaign announcing the opening of their campaign office on Saturday morning. Rents aren't cheap. I know it's only for a month, but Yonge and St. Clair rents aren't cheap. So it tells me that maybe Chris Alexander is in for the duration of this mayor's race between now and October 26th. But we thought we'd ask him directly. Chris Alexander, Toronto mayoral candidate, joins me now. Welcome back to the program, Chris.
4: Thanks for having me, Deb.
3: All right. I mean, you know the question. It's been played for you before. You know your answer. If not now, then when would you drop out of this race, or are you in it for the long haul?
4: Deb, I have no intention of leaving this race. And that clip that you played from the anti-Semitism debate that Olivia Chow skipped leaves out what I actually said. I said to Jesse Brown, can I be frank with you? Because he'd been blunt about a few subjects before. And I said, one, the other guy can't win. Two, Torontonians want a candidate for mayor that has policies, credible policies for the city. Two, three, replace a mayor that is failing badly. We had a meet and greet on Saturday. We've been in this office for, this is our second month that we're beginning. We have people across the city that are canvassing, that are knocking on doors, that are doing outreach. Last week in some of the Toronto papers, there were reviews saying we'd won the last debate, that I'd won the last debate at the Toronto Board of Trade. We have no reason to back out. Bradford, who's been campaigning for 8 months, is at exactly the same level he was at before I entered the race. And so lots of things can change in the last 4 weeks. A lot of people are just tuning in. Torontonians want change, but they want someone who has credible plans that will actually impact the city, that will actually get the TTC back on track, that will actually make the city safer, make the place more prosperous. No one's been talking about the economy. I started to do so at the Board of Trade, and I think people liked what they saw.
3: The challenge, Chris, and like you, I've been involved in many, many campaigns, is even at the upside, let's give you 11 or 12 points, 4 weeks is impossible to go from 12 to anywhere close to Olivia Chow.
4: That's what the Bradford campaign thinks. That is not what the lesson is of the David Miller campaign, the Rob Ford campaign, lots of campaigns in the city where there was volatility in the last 2 weeks sometimes. I mean, Anna Bailao almost beat Olivia Chow. She would have beaten her if there'd been a few more days of campaigning. And she was bumping along, you know, well behind other candidates 4 weeks out. So I don't think anyone in this city of all places with its history should underestimate the importance of campaigns, should write off the strength of Torontonians, of Toronto voters, a lot of whom haven't made up their minds or who parked their votes with a pollster with one of the candidates, but are looking for something better, looking for something more credible. And we're going to be in the news. We've put out more substantive policies than either of the two leading candidates. We're going to keep doing that because people want to know what you're going to do. They don't want the TTC to be run down the way the mayor is proposing to do it. They don't want the TTC to be neglected with a policy from Brad Bradford, which is essentially only edge barriers. I mean, that's a joke for this transit system of which we were all once proud, which is 20% below its ridership from 2019 with two new lines, We have 18 new stations on the Finch line and all of those stations on the Eglinton line, and we're still 20% below. He has no plan to address that. He's not even interested in that.
3: Can I just ask you, where are you on a fare freeze? Because Olivia Chow's promising a fourth year fare freeze. What's your policy on that?
4: We're against it. Toronto has never had 4 years of fare freeze since 1949. We have to keep up with inflation. We have to have a transit system that's properly funded. So we're asking for 10 more cents from adults, most of whom can afford to pay, to help fund that. But we're also proposing a progressive fare structure. We're also proposing to reduce fares for the people that need it most, for seniors, for youth, for students, for low-income Torontonians, because they're the ones that are having the most trouble making ends meet. Olivia Chow's fare proposal is populist. It's Trumpian, to be honest. It's regressive. We actually care about the TTC. We want to raise $100 million more in revenue in the first year. That's also by having weekend passes for visitors and occasional users, which would bring in tens of millions of new dollars. And we want to stop fare evasion, which she has totally neglected. If we reduce fare evasion by just by half in the first year, we will have $100 million in new revenue and start to be able to repair the system, make it more reliable, while making it safer and ensuring that it's not used as a substitute for our shelter system. It's not used as a place to do drugs. That should have stopped long ago. We're going to make it happen.
3: Chris, I don't want to run out of time here. We're up against the news, but I do want to ask you about an advertisement, a quote from you that said, "Toronto has lots of qualified candidates for mayor. It's time for someone overqualified." What the heck do you mean by that?
4: Well, I'm the only candidate in this race that has been a federal cabinet minister. I was an ambassador in Afghanistan and ran the largest UN mission in the world with one other person at a time when Canada was investing in Afghanistan more than anywhere else. I have a proven record of managing challenging situations successfully. I don't think anyone would accuse Olivia Chow of having been successful in the past 3 years. And Brad Bradford has not run anything. He was on the budget committee, the housing committee, and the Toronto Transit Commission. All of those issues are in crisis in the city, and both of the major candidates won't even talk about the issues that are that are literally imperiling the city's future, let alone present solutions.
3: Will we
4: so
3: be getting a?
4: That's a way of getting people's attention. I'm glad it worked for you. I don't consider myself more qualified than a lot of people in the city who have important jobs and who've been mayor in the past. In fact, there are many people whose campaigns I would have supported to be mayor of this city, but they chose not to run. Some of them were actually discouraged from running, again, by the Bradford campaign. I don't think that has served Toronto well. I don't think we had the right candidates in the race before July 29th when I joined. And I'd like to bring my experience from the federal level, from international politics, from the private sector to bear to move Toronto forward.
3: Chris Alexander, Toronto mayor candidate, I got time for a yes or no. Will we have a fully costed plan from you before people go to the advance polls October the 6th?
4: You will have a fully costed plan and the most detailed set of policies that any candidate has put forward.
3: Chris Alexander, thanks for your time.
4: Thank you.
3: Coming up, Party for Two with Karen Gordon, brought to you by Kotak Law, your long-term disability lawyers.
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9: Good morning, I'm Stuart McGinn. Overcast skies for us today. It's 17 degrees right now. They'll look at the full forecast after the news. Kawhi Leonard has addressed the media for the first time since his return to Toronto was made official. And Peel Police reveal new stats showing a continued decline in auto thefts through the first half of this year. Details on these and other stories coming up. But first, News Talk 1010, Time Saver Traffic.
10: An update to major problems happening in the Toronto-bound QEW Centennial Parkway. Now this collision has the three left lanes blocked. Really backing up the drive as you try to get out of Hamilton. Then northbound 427 in the express through Rathburn. We have that right lane out that is following an ongoing stalled vehicle. If you're on the westbound 401, the on-ramp from southbound Nielsen, you'll find the left lane of that ramp blocked. That is following a stall, and off the major, it's a collision on Kennedy right at Lawrence. 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Time saver traffic. Imagine once. Yeah, yeah, boy. 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
9: The Toronto Raptors have officially opened up their training camp ahead of their new season, and the most anticipated story of the offseason was Kawhi Leonard rejoining the team and signing a contract extension. Kawhi spoke to the media today for the first time since his trade and that NBA investigation following his previous contract with the Los Angeles Clippers. Kawhi telling the media as he sat down that's not what he was there to speak about.
11: I already was a distraction for the past 70 days and wasn't able to meet my teammates, do any of that mini camp stuff with them. So, moving forward, I just want to, talk about the Toronto Raptors today.
9: Kawhi says now he's excited, healthy, and ready to get to work to be a part of a winning team again. Last year, the Raptors did make the playoffs, but were eliminated in Game 7 of their first round series against the Cleveland Cavaliers. Peel Police say car thefts are continuing to trend in the right direction so far this year. Through the first half of 2026, police say nearly 2,800 vehicles were stolen. That represents a drop of 10% from the same time period in 2025. The stats came alongside a new provincial government funding announcement this morning to put an additional $6 million towards a preventing auto theft grant program already in place. Officials say despite some signs of progress, auto theft still remains a major issue. And OPP say a 40-year-old man has been charged in an alleged stunt driving incident in Vaughan over the weekend. Officers clocked an Audi traveling 205 kilometers an hour on Pine Valley Drive, a posted 60 zone. This happened shortly after 1:30 a.m. Saturday. Police say the driver, that 40-year-old man from Pickering, also registered an alert on a breath sample. He's now facing multiple charges, including stunt and careless driving. You can tap into breaking news anywhere. 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Cloudy skies today on our way up to a high this afternoon of 22 degrees. Mainly cloudy tonight with a low down to 13. And we'll stay on the warmer side of things for most of this week. Cloudy tomorrow with a high of 23. Cloudy Wednesday with a high of 22. Thursday's high also in the 20s before we start to drop back to the teens for Friday and next weekend. Right now, it's 18 degrees. I'm Stuart McGinn. Our next update's at noon on News Talk 1010.
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3: Angry than Deb about the fact that Corrections Canada is supplying paper straws. They're paper, though, Karen. They're not plastic. Paper straws to assist inmates, people who are doing time for committing crimes, in snorting illegal drugs. Your thoughts, Karen?
17: Yeah, I don't understand. I don't get it. I don't understand. I mean, I think this is the same group of people who moved Paul Bernardo to medium security. I mean, that was another great decision of theirs that I didn't understand. But I took a look over the last little bit. I went on to AI and asked some questions about what's gone on. I think they should be focused more on keeping the drugs out of jail, not making it easier to do drugs in jail. I truly, honestly don't understand it. I did a bit of a search too about what the guards and corrections officers think about this, and they haven't been, the union representing them has never been kind on, you know, the needle exchanges or those type of areas in corrections. So I don't get it.
3: No, it absolutely makes no sense to me whatsoever. And again, it's an acknowledgement that you're failing Canadians by letting these drugs come into the system. And then the icing on the cake for me was the Minister of Public Safety saying, we're an arm's length facility. You know, they've got their own policies. And that to me was the last piece. Now, about an hour ago, I chatted with Pierre Polyev and I ran out of time. We were talking policy. I wanted to ask him about this video. And I'm going to do my best to quickly explain it for anyone who hasn't seen it. Here's just a little audio.

0: took a look, mixed in with the chip.
1: All right, so this, that soundtrack and the movements that go with that soundtrack is from an old video called Hotel Lobby. And for whatever reason, it is making the rounds. And people are, through AI, putting themselves or putting their animals or, you know, putting two mismatched people into this video and doing the movements. And on the weekend, it surfaced through their own social media account. So yes, it's AI generated, but it is approved by them. Both Anna Polyev and Pierre Polyev have the two of them doing this social media trend. So you're a communications person, you are a PR person, you are an image person. Is this really helping him show that he's hip and he's cool? Or is it a terrible misread of what a leader hoping to be prime minister should be doing?
2: Well, I was anxiously waiting you to ask him that. And I think I texted you at about 6 o'clock this morning and said, here's the first question. If I were you, I would ask Pierre Polyev. And I say this from the riding of Carleton, where he was the MP for, you know, I think 20 years. I know him. I do not understand this at all. And I saw it when it first came out. I didn't understand it then. I think I understand it a lot less now. I don't get it. I don't know what this does to make him look more prime ministerial.
1: So what about, I don't like it either, and went to great lengths to figure out if it was real. In other words, it is AI generated, but is it real in that they put it on their websites, on their social media accounts? And the answer is yes, they did. What about the idea that he doesn't appeal to people, most including women, that he doesn't seem like the rest of us, that he's aloof and he's cold? Does this help at all?
2: I don't think so. I think, you know, if I was advising Pierre, the number one thing I would say to him is you need to appeal to women, and you need to appeal to women in urban areas, because I think that was a huge gap for him. So I'll ask you, as a female voter in the 416 who leans conservative, I say leans conservative, who is conservative. I say this to you as a voter, a female voter in the 416 who is conservative, does this make you vote for him? Does this make you look at him differently? I don't think it does.
1: It doesn't. You're absolutely right. It doesn't. It didn't offend me. Like, it's not like I think this is the stupidest thing anybody could do, but it doesn't further it. And to the extent that we are where we are in politics, in public policy, some very serious issues, it seemed like really poor timing for me.
2: Well, and I spent this weekend, we had a big event. Everyone, you know, I live in Manitouk, Ontario. We had a huge event this weekend where we had, you know, the 100th anniversary of our Legion. We had 200 pipers. We had the Minister of National Defense. We had the MP. We had the MPP. It was a very big event with all the politicos who could possibly be there were there. And, you know, the underlying message was Mark Carney's the, you know, one of the best conservative prime ministers we've ever had. That was the talking points, you know, within this community event, which, you know, was said a bit of a joke, but a bit of not as a joke. Pierre Polyev is in very difficult waters right now. Like, it is hard to be the leader of the Federal Conservative Party. And I'm not sure this, in fact, I don't think this helps that. But it's difficult policy-wise, it's difficult in terms of geopolitical issues. Everything is difficult right now, and it's difficult given the role Carney's playing. So I think any communications decision needs to be made with that view. And that, you know, that lens of what does this do to advance me looking like a prime minister?
1: Speaking of communications, I'm chatting with Karen Gordon. She's principal with Gordon Strategy. She is my party for two guests this morning. Deb Hutton filling in for Jerry. You wanted to talk Vladdy. So the Jays are out. Those who held out that last minute hope have had it dashed. I think we ended up in last place. But what do you want to say about Vladdy?
2: I don't understand. I really want to offer him some pro bono services. He's been truly, I'm like, I love him. I have a Vladdy jersey. I love him. I have gotten to so many fights with family members about my love of Vladdy. And, you know, last week he was very flippant on the fact that all the money he makes, like he's in a 14-year, $500 million contract, all the money he makes reflects what he did beforehand. I'm like, what are you even talking about? Then he doubled down. And the interview was in Spanish, so it's not like he had a language communications issue with the interviewer. Then he doubles down. Then 2 days later, he does the worst apology. And this is a guy who hit one home run at home in the entire season. I worry. They booed him, you know, the last couple of games he's been booed. I mean, there was, according to reports, cheers and boos. But I think about, man, buddy, we're together for the next 14 years. You might want to be a little kinder to your long, loyal fans.
1: It was odd. And as you said, his apology seemed to be a doubling down as opposed to a very successful one. Listen, before we run out of time, because I do want to chat about this a little bit later in the program, political parties at the municipal level. I've never been a big fan. It is being raised again in the Toronto Star. I didn't even know we actually had a political party experiment at the municipal level in Toronto in 1969. Do you think there's a need for it? And I ask only because, and the only reason I even think about it is because of the sheer advancement and power of third parties, in particular Progress Toronto.
2: So I'm conflicted on this one, Deb. I'm primarily conflicted because for the first time in 20 years during the last municipal election, I went and pulled the vote, which anybody who's been, you know, I went door knocking and pulled voters out for Jennifer McKelvey, who's now the Liberal MP in Ajax. I think she was a fantastic city councillor and I felt compelled to go out and help her. I think municipal politics, party lines often get a little blurred. I do think, though, when you look at Progress Toronto and their role, they have been unbelievably successful. So does that change my thinking? I'm not sure. I think we get kind of rightish candidates where right-leaning liberals and Tories convene, and then we get left-leaning candidates. I'm not sure a party system is really going to help us with any of that. And personally, I feel better without a party system municipally because then you can kind of help whoever you want.
1: Karen Gordon, principal with Gordon Strategy. Thanks for joining me this afternoon or this morning. I'm used to my own show. This morning. It's not afternoon yet. Thanks so much, Karen.
2: Thanks, Deb.
1: I want to revisit a conversation I had just before the news with Chris Alexander. He made a comment that he is overqualified. And that makes him actually, I guess, qualified to be mayor. What do you think of that comment? Does it appeal to you? And are you any closer to thinking you could cast your vote for Chris Alexander? 416-872-1010. It is 11:16, time now for News Talk 1010, Time Saver Traffic.
3: Well, problems happening on the Toronto-bound lanes of the QEW as you try to get out of Hamilton. It's a multi-vehicle collision that's in the three left lanes. Because of this problem, traffic is very, very slow from well before Gray's Road. Again, there is a lane getting by, but it is jammed solid through this area. That's your major issue if your travels take you on to the 401 eastbound. Still a bit busy from Kipling out towards Keele. Westbound, minor delays through Yonge Street and the collector has been searching. My cameras have not spotted any issues through here. And southbound 44 DVP still pretty busy approaching the 401 to south of Lawrence. Off the major routes, the last check, we had a collision on Kennedy right at Lawrence. News Talk at 1010 weather for your day today. Cloudy skies and we're expected to see a high of 22 degrees. Right now, we are currently sitting at 17 degrees under mostly cloudy skies. 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
1: 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John Moore will be calling a qualifier tomorrow morning. All you have to do is enter today's 11 o'clock keyword summit online. You can also enter all of the other keywords today that will be announced throughout the day, including on what is normally my show hosted by Jim Richards today. There'll be two keywords there and two more in the Jim Richards show, and on and on and on until 11 o'clock tonight. You've got until midnight to enter all of those keywords. So about a half an hour ago, Chris Alexander, one of three main contenders as mayor in this upcoming October the 26th race, joined me. And I wanted to talk to him for a couple of reasons. One was that he had talked about the potential for dropping out if it appeared as though there was an issue with splitting the vote. And so for those, I will say of us, because I'm one of them, who would like to see Olivia Chow's tenure be a single term, partial term only, there is a worry that Chris Alexander and Brad Bradford would split the boat. The second reason I wanted to talk to him is that he had an interesting post, I'll call it interesting, and I'll let you decide, over the, I guess it was actually over the weekend, and it's a bit of an ad, and it's tagged with his tagline, which is world-class experience for a world-class city. That's his tagline. Here's the actual quote. Toronto has lots of qualified candidates for mayor. It's time for someone over qualified. I asked him about that because that to me is a really odd thing to say. Here's Chris Alexander responding for why he's overqualified and why that should matter to you when you vote.
19: Well, I'm the only candidate in this race that has been a federal cabinet minister. I was an ambassador in Afghanistan and ran the largest UN mission in the world with one other person at a time when Canada was investing in Afghanistan more than anywhere else. I have a proven record of managing challenging situations successfully. I don't think anyone would accuse Olivia Chow of having been successful in the past 3 years. And Brad Bradford has not run anything. He was on the budget committee, the housing committee, and the Toronto Transit Commission. All of those issues are in crisis in this city. And both of the major candidates won't even talk about the issues that are that are literally imperiling this city's future, let alone present solutions.
1: I want your take on that. 416-872-1010. Couple of parts to it. Do you think, based on what he just said, do you think he is overqualified and therefore that's a good thing? Or do you find it a little bit offensive that he's the only quote-unquote overqualified candidate? Now, let me say, I have the greatest of respect for everybody who puts their name forward. I absolutely do. And I have the greatest respect for people who serve, as Chris Alexander has done, as Brad Bradford has done, as Olivia Chow has done. I couldn't disagree with Olivia Chow more on her policies and her motives and plans in government, but I respect the fact that she has served in public service. I have a great deal of respect for Chris Alexander being a federal MP and cabinet minister, and in particular being an ambassador, particularly to Afghanistan. But I don't know that running a minister's office, to be honest, being a little controversial in some of his portfolios, makes him any more qualified to run the city of Toronto than any of the other candidates out there. And so I find his boast a little much. But I'm curious for your take on this. 416-872-1010. Because it seems clear, I mean, never say never, but it seems clear he is in this race till the end. He talks about, you know, changes and surges in the last couple of weeks in previous races, and he's right. But I don't believe we've ever seen a situation where someone with less than a month to go has gone from 8 to 10%. Some polls have him as low as 6. So let's give him the benefit of the doubt that he's at 10 or 11%, up to actually overtaking two other candidates who were well into the double digits, including Olivia Chow, who is sitting anywhere from 40 to 50%. 416-872-1010. Did that comment appeal to you? Did it ring true for you? Or did you find it a little bit odd? Let's go to Gary. Hey, Gary.
20: Hello.
1: What'd you think?
20: Well, I think that it is a great opportunity for City of Toronto to seize upon. I'm from the Stoney Creek, Hamilton area, and a number of years ago, I participated in an election where they looked for a regional chair for Hamilton. A professional engineer that I knew ponied up for the job, and of course, he looked overqualified because professional engineer, been around the world, done all sorts of stuff. He did an amazing job, and he brought it to reality. It was somebody who could think outside of what's going on municipally or politically, and I feel he did a great job at running the region at that time for the city council.
1: Thanks so much for the call, Gary. 416-872-1010. That's the way to call or text. And if you're listening on the iHeartRadio app, send me a talkback. 30 seconds, you get to say your piece by just hitting the little microphone. 416-872-1010. First of all, I didn't like the comment. I thought it was disrespectful to the other two, the other many contenders, not just two. And secondly, I just don't understand how having been a cabinet minister makes him more than qualified to be the mayor, or being a, and again, no disrespect to those very important positions, but make being an ambassador in Afghanistan somehow translates better than the experience that the other main candidates bring to the table. Let's go to Richard. Hey, Richard.
21: Hi there. So full disclosure, I'm a publicist and a producer, and choices of words, as you know, are very important. I think the word could have been, I am very well qualified, perhaps better than my opponents, and explain upon those merits. That's one thing. But I do think that Olivia Chow is not qualified, because someone who used to live in government housing can't even house our homeless. So if there's ever someone who should have empathy and understanding of housing issues, it's her, and she has failed terribly in that regard.
1: Thanks for the call, Richard. I may not like the positions and the qualifications of individual candidates. I may not think they're ready, or I may think they have done such a terrible job already in their track record, as is the case with Olivia Chow, that I won't vote for them. But to say someone is overqualified because they were a cabinet minister in Ottawa and very aptly served in our foreign service just doesn't make sense to me, and doesn't appeal to me. Maybe it appeals to other voters who haven't made up their mind out there. I don't know. I just, I think when you've got limited time to get your message out, that was an odd one for me. We're going to check in on traffic, and when we come back, do you think it's time to revisit party politics in the city of Toronto? 416-872-1010. 11:30, time now for News Talk 1010, Time Saver Traffic.
3: Well, your biggest issue this hour continues to be this multi-vehicle collision on the Toronto Bend QEW at Centennial Parkway. The three left lanes are blocked. Only the right lane is getting by, and traffic is severely backed up as you head from Grimsby all the way over towards this problem. No problem spotted on the Gardner. Actually getting lighter as you head into and out of the downtown core. Don Valley Parkway North getting slower from north of Don Mills up to the 401. South 404 DVP still busy over the 401 to south of Winford, and no issues on the 401. It's improving as you head in either direction. Off the major, it's at last check a collision on Kennedy and Lawrence. 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
1: Deb Hutton sitting in for Jerry most of this week. Thanks for joining me. In about 15 minutes time, I'm going to chat with a distiller out of the Ottawa area. Midnight tonight, 12:01 to be exact, a number of Donald Trump's new, they're not even tariffs this time, it's a ban actually, kicks in. And so I want to chat with him to see how detrimental to his business plans this ban on Canadian alcohol flowing into the States will be. And again, that in just 15 minutes time. Toronto Star has an analysis that they've done about the potential for political parties at the municipal level. And they talk about the fact that we actually had this in 1969. I had no idea. As much as I've talked about this topic before and I've thought about it in the past, I had no idea we actually saw the advent of political parties for that single election year back at the end of the 60s. And the case for it generally is that when you have a party structure, it allows for focus, it allows for better quality candidates, the party resources work towards that, it allows for some messages and for some focus, and ultimately makes for governing once a council and a mayor is chosen a little more effective. I've never been a huge fan. I know it exists. I mean, Vancouver has a party system. Montreal has a party system in Canada. I've never been a fan. The problem I have right now is the growing strength of so-called third-party entities. And in particular, I am talking about Progress

0: Toronto. And yes, it's on the left of the spectrum, the very left of the spectrum. And so you could argue it's just sour grapes as someone who sits on the right of the spectrum. But they really have grown, I think, in strength and influence to such a degree that I do wonder if the answer is to bring forward party politics. 416-872-1010. Do you have a perspective on this? And maybe the fact that a third party has grown to such a level isn't a good rationale to change how we do politics at the municipal level. But if we don't do that, then we've got to figure out another better way to understand exactly how these entities are being focused, how they're being financed, how they are interacting within existing councillors and the mayor's office. There's a lot of in and out that is happening between Progress Toronto and Mayor Chow's office, as an example. So we have to figure out a better way so there is greater transparency. Former Mayor John Tory was asked about this on Tory's Take at 8:35 this morning on More in the Morning. Here's what John Tory had to say about adding political parties at the municipal level.
1: I will tell you that having served as mayor for a number of years, one of the great joys of City Hall, because I'd been a partisan politician before that, is the nonpartisanship. It's the mixing and matching. I will tell you, it puts a lot of pressure on the mayor to cobble together enough votes. I guess in the current council, you need 13 to win, or 14, theoretically. It's a challenge to do that sometimes because people, as you say, are all over the map and they're independent and so on. I think the other thing I like about it is that it causes people to focus on a person. Now, this gives very big advantage for name recognition of those who hold office, but it causes people to focus on a person. In other elections, you have a party, a person, and a leader that you can sort of focus on to cast your vote, or all three. Whereas in this case, you're focused on a person and what they stand for. And I think there's healthy now. I mean, let's be frank. I mean, Progress Toronto and some of these other organizations are masquerading as parties in a way. And the only thing I don't like about that, I think they're fine, is they're not transparent. You don't really know where the money comes from and that kind of thing. But I think otherwise the system is working okay now. I don't think adding parties would do anything.
0: So John is, I think, roughly where I am. He did mention the issue of incumbency and name recognition. And of course, my answer to that is term limits at the municipal level, which is a different topic. But I don't know that we have the best system here in the city of Toronto. I don't suggest this for other communities throughout the province. But when you look at the size of Toronto, when you recognize that the geography and the population and all of those things exceed some of our provinces, then you have to wonder if we're putting enough thought and effort into how municipal races happen in a city like Toronto. 416-872-1010. Would you like the idea of party politics, if for no other reason than transparency at the municipal level? Ken, what do you think?
2: I think the exact thing you just said is what matters. I think Progress Toronto has, they can skirt the laws because they can take donations from wherever, and you're not really playing on the same playing field then. If you make it across the board party politics, Progress Toronto can't do things the same behind the scenes because there'll be other parties, the parties can get together and put money together for anybody. Like, Olivia Chow has a huge advantage with them behind her, never mind name recognition.
0: Yeah, I certainly agree with that, Ken. Thanks so much for the call. And again, I don't usually like backing into public policy because, you know, there's something I don't like, in this case, Progress Toronto. And I say I don't like it because of their influence and because of the lack of full transparency about it. But if not party politics, then we at least need to figure out a way so that we understand the influence that is happening, not just in the mayor's race, but across the board. And, you know, at the provincial level and at the federal level, there are very strict rules around who can work for whom once they've been in government. We don't seem to see that happening with Progress Toronto and the mayor's office. A lot of movement back and forth that I think should concern each and every one of us. And, of course, finances is a big issue as well. 416-872-1010. I guess I'm more broadly talking about how do we make municipal politics in the city of Toronto more effective and more fair. because you cannot look, and again, I acknowledge it's on the left of the spectrum, which is not where I sit, but you cannot look at the rise of importance and influence of Progress Toronto and not think that perhaps we have some concerns when it comes to fairness in this race. Karen Gordon was my guest for Party for Two. She's a longtime strategist, and she talked about the fact that as a small C conservative, she spent some time when she was living in the city working for, pulling the vote for Liberal, now Liberal MP, Jennifer McKelvey. Here's Karen Gordon.
3: So I'm conflicted on this one, Deb. I'm primarily conflicted because for the first time in 20 years during the last municipal election, I went and pulled the vote, which anybody who's been, you know, I went door knocking and pulled voters out for Jennifer McKelvey, who's now the Liberal MP in Ajax. I think she was a fantastic city councillor, and I felt compelled to go out and help her. I think municipal politics, party lines often get a little blurred. I do think, though, when you look at Progress Toronto and their role, they have been unbelievably successful. So does that change my thinking? I'm not sure.
0: Karen and I are in a similar place because I certainly know I co-chaired John Tory's last mayor's race, and it was without a doubt a compilation of Liberals and Conservatives, probably the odd New Democrat thrown in for good measure. But there wouldn't be a party structure that would have supported the coalition of people that John brought together. And yes, he was the leader of the provincial Conservatives, and yes, he has worked for the federal Conservatives in his very long public service career. But in Toronto politics, Liberals and Conservatives, without a doubt, go back and forth when it comes to candidates. So food for thought. We'll see where things land on October the 26th. But I do think there needs to be an effort to think about, in Toronto politics in particular, how we can make it more democratic, how we can actually make support for candidates, including the mayor, most importantly, the mayor, more transparent. We're going to check in on traffic. And when we come back, how detrimental are Donald Trump's new bans, in particular on alcohol, going to be on some of our small distillers in the country? 11:45, time now for News Talk 1010, Time Saver Traffic.
4: Well, these problems are still with us on the major routes on the Toronto Bend and QBW at Centennial Parkway, Deb. It's a serious collision involving a dump truck, which ended up leaking some fluid. So it's the two left lanes that are blocked. You have the two right lanes getting by, and the delays are still there from well before Millen Road. I haven't spotted any issues if your travels take you towards the 401. Still pretty busy on the eastbound side, 427 to the 400. Westbound actually getting busier from the DVP out towards about the Avenue Road stretch, and it's getting slower on the northbound lanes of the Don Valley Parkway this hour as you make your way from north of Don Mills all the way up to the 401. News Talk 1010 weather for the rest of your day. We'll see mainly cloudy skies and highs reaching 22 degrees. Right now we're currently sitting at 19 degrees under the clouds. 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I'm Adjoa and Sienya Bois. 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
2: Deb Hutton sitting in for Jerry this week, and that means Jim Richards is sitting in for me between 2 and 4, and then doing double duty, has his own show from 4 until 6, so you can look forward to that this afternoon. Jim Richards from 2 right through until 6. And then at 12:01 tonight, Donald Trump will ban a number of Canadian products from heading into the United States, including Canadian alcohol. This was an announcement he made a little bit earlier in the month in, he says, retaliation to some of the retaliatory tactics our government took as a result of the trade war that has been launched by the President of the United States. In 2025, so the last full year that we have numbers, Ontario exported, so just Ontario, $750 million of alcohol to the United States. And spirits represent the biggest part of that. A few weeks ago, I spoke with the head of the Distillers Association, and he talked about the complexity of the industry and how difficult it will be to figure out exactly how damaging this ban will be in many cases, because companies, international companies in particular, own sometimes a brand in Canada and sometimes a brand in the United States, sometimes a brand in Mexico, as there's been consolidation of the industry. But some of our smaller distillers, in some cases small craft distillers, don't have that cushion, don't have that international flair. And so I think many are concerned about what this ban at midnight tonight will do to them. Joining me to talk about this is Adam Brierley. He's general manager and master distiller at SFR Distillery in Ottawa. Thanks for joining me, Adam.
11: Of course. Thank you for having me.
2: So tell us, first of all, a little bit more about SFR. What do you distill?
11: So we're a craft distillery based in Ottawa, as you said. We produce a line of premium spirits and liqueurs from ingredients that grow in the Ottawa Valley and the surrounding farmland. Our flagship products right now are a three-year-old blended whiskey, which is available at pretty much every LCBO across the province, and a herbal liqueur that we've made in the style of a chartreuse that has also become quite popular and actually in a number of bars and restaurants in the Toronto area.
2: All right. So you heard this ban earlier in the month. Talk about your reaction to it.
11: Well, we're on a pretty good growth trajectory, and we knew that we wanted to grow somewhere. We had a couple of the United States in our 2027 business plan. So we have this capacity coming online, and what the U.S. has decided to do with this prohibition on alcohol imports has just made it a really easy decision for us, actually. We will now be very bullish on European opportunities, and we've started discussions with companies in Germany, the UK, Greece, for example. So we're very happy to have this other market that is eager to take our goods, if anything.
2: What about the cost, though? I mean, it's one of the challenges we've had as we've talked about shifting away in many areas from our reliance on the United States. It's pretty easy by a whole lot of different modes to get something fragile like glass bottles into the United States. Not quite so easy when you don't have all of those transit opportunities available to you when you're going overseas.
11: Of course. And for a small player like us, it means we'll be looking to build up larger quantities and ship those all at once. So it will require more time and effort on coordinating who we're selling to over in Europe. The lead time is the other thing, because it's, as you said, very fragile. It would be very difficult to put all of our products onto a plane, very expensive to send that over all the time. So sea freight is what we'd be looking into. And that means that you need to plan delivery about a whole month in advance. So it's a shame that we can't rely on the U.S. as a ready customer for our goods, because we've enjoyed that relationship as a country for so long. And their population is just so massive that it's very attractive to sell things to them. You know, they're right next door. But Europe is looking to be the second largest market that we can target right now. And as I said, they're happy and eager. So that those kind of costs about shipping and logistics will just factor into the margin discussions that we have with the companies over there.
2: I'm chatting with Adam Brierley. He's the general manager and master distiller at SFR Distillery in Ottawa. So, I mean, the flip side of these discussions is that for many Canadian distillers and wineries, the issues with the LCBO banning American products have been a real boon, at least in the short term, for some of our industries. What did you guys see once the American products were banned? Did you have a direct increase in what you were selling?
11: Absolutely. And I attribute that single decision as to why our whiskey is now the eighth most popular whiskey in the province of Ontario.
2: Really?
11: We were in discussion with the LCBO about listing our products, and they picked up our herbal liqueur because they had such a large amount of whiskey on the shelves. And then when bourbon in particular was pulled off of the shelf, we got a call from them asking if we would please put our whiskey forward for consideration.
2: So it actually led to you getting listed.
11: Correct. Exactly. Wow. And now we're in a situation where the market decides. You know, people have had the opportunity now to walk into their LCBO, pick up our bottle. They like it, they buy a second one. They like it, they buy a third. And they tell their friends. We are so fortunate to have customers out there enjoying and sharing our whiskey. And then they start exploring our other products. So this, like I said, has been the single most important decision, I think, for the success of our company. And that is now what has been able to fuel the growth, where we're in a position, coupled with the federal government's grant program and mandates that they've given to their diplomatic staff, where we can now tackle something like a European expansion. So we view the alcohol situation specifically quite positively. I know other industry colleagues who had been shipping to the U.S. for quite some time, and now that door is closed to them, and now they have a giant hole in their sales sheet, and they're trying to figure out what to do about that, because if they don't get their trucks across the border by the end of today, essentially, they're going to be stranded, and they have to figure out where that product goes. So for us, it was great timing. For others, obviously not so much.
2: All right, Adam, if you're the eighth most popular whiskey, tell us the name of it.
11: So all of our products are under the SFR Distillery brand. So we call it the three-year-old blended whiskey. It's a black label. The LCBO actually still has it on the shelf sometimes as Scamps Reward, which was an earlier iteration. But if you go in and you ask for the SFR whiskey, almost every attendant at the LCBO should be able to help you find us on their shelves. We're also available online at sfrdistillery.com. And with the direct-to-consumer trade framework, we're able to ship to nearly every province across the country right now. We send many packages to Toronto every week. So if any of your listeners are unable to get to the LCBO or they'd like some of the products that aren't listed there, we can get them to you by the mail.
2: All right. Adam Brierley, General Manager, SFR Distillery. Thanks for your time.
11: Thank you very much for having me.
2: That's it for me. Jim, we've got Vashi Kapelos at noon, Jim Richards from 2 to 6. I'll be back tomorrow at 10.
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15: Good afternoon. I'm Heather Seaman. It's mostly cloudy and 18 degrees right now. Still a slight chance of showers this afternoon. The complete forecast after the news. A Toronto man facing murder charges following a deadly stabbing over the weekend. And new data shows auto thefts are down in Peel region. Details on these and other stories coming up. But first, here's Time Saver traffic.
16: Toronto bound on the QEW at Centennial Parkway. Ongoing collision cleanup in the two left lanes. You do have the two right lanes getting by. Still big backups from about Millen Road. Heading towards the Gardner, it's a little bit busy as you make your way eastbound, starting from Spadina out towards York Bay Young, but no live lane issues. And if you're headed towards the 401, still some busy pockets across the top of the city, but it is greatly improved. 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
15: A 46-year-old Toronto man is facing murder charges following a deadly stabbing in North York over the weekend. It happened at an apartment building on Tangreen Court near Yonge and Steeles Saturday night. Police say two people were involved in a physical altercation when one of them stabbed the other. The victim has been identified as 57-year-old Albert Gundron of Vaughan. He died at the scene. 46-year-old Mayor Cohen has been arrested and charged with second-degree murder. While the number of vehicles stolen in Peel region in the first half of 2026 is down 10% from the same period last year, CP24 crime analyst Steve Ryan has more on new data released today.
17: This day and age, auto theft is a huge business, and organized crime has made their way into the theft of autos. So because of the support from the province and because of the great work done by the police services across the country, auto thefts have decreased significantly. In Peel region, they were the ones that per capita had the most cars stolen in this region. They are down 10% from this time last year. There are 2,790 cars this year to date as opposed to 3,089. So the proactive approach that these law enforcement agencies are taking when it comes to investigative initiatives, you've got the CBSA involved as well. So you can see the decrease. And today the province again re-upped their commitment by providing another $6 million to police services across the province.
15: The $6 million in additional funding will go to 22 police services across Ontario. That's about $300,000 each that will be put towards initiatives to fight auto theft. While e-bikes and e-scooters remain a popular way to get around the GTA, but York Regional Hospitals are sounding the alarm about a spike in injuries. They say the number of people being treated for injuries tied to the mobility devices nearly tripled from 2022 to 2025. Here's more from York Region officials about the concerning rise in injuries.
18: We are seeing head injuries that could be concussions. It could be more serious head injuries, could be life-threatening. And we also see a lot of fractures, so breaks in the bones, sprains, strains. And so the main thing is really proper helmet use that we would emphasize, because the vast majority of people that are getting serious head injuries are actually not wearing a helmet.
15: Doctors say people under the age of 20 account for the most emergency room visits related to micromobility devices. Police are reminding parents and guardians that you have to be at least 16 years old to ride e-scooters. You can tap into breaking news anywhere. Keep in touch by downloading the CTV News app. Here's CTV weather specialist Lindsay Morrison.
19: Our temperatures continue to trend above seasonal, but expect a bit more cloudiness this week and a return to wet weather at times. Today, mainly cloudy with a high of 22 and a low near 13. Tomorrow, a bit more sun mixes in for the afternoon. Wednesday, cloudy. The temperature still in the low 20s. 18 degrees is our average high this time of year. We will be closer to that by Friday, and we are looking at the chance of showers returning for both Thursday and Friday. From the CTV Weather Center, I'm Lindsay Morrison.

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1: It is Monday, September 28th, a few minutes past the top of the hour. I'm your host, Tashi Capello, here with you for the next 2 hours. We made it right to the end of September. Nice fall day here in our nation's capital. Hope it's wonderful wherever you are. Let's do a rundown of what we're covering on today's program and why.
2: The Rundown.
1: With a bit of a look ahead to a fairly consequential day tomorrow in the Canada-U.S. relationship. We know they're coming. This is the ban on a bunch of Canadian products, but tomorrow that ban actually comes into effect, overnight, I should say, at just past midnight Eastern time. There's a whole bunch of products that, remember, after talks broke down at the end of August with Canada and the United States, that Trump said, I'm going to ban from coming in. So it's about $1.4 billion, for example, worth of alcohol. 90% of that goes to the United States. So that's getting, a bunch of that is getting banned. It includes beer, wine, and spirits. So one other example of how much of an impact that would have. Beer Canada reports $28 billion worth of beer was exported out of the country last year, which amounts to about 10% of all beer produced, most of it going to the United States. The U.S. continues to be a big export market, right, for a lot of these different products. So that's all happening. And then in the background, you have this article or the interview that's published in the New York Times last week with the Prime Minister, in which the biggest headline that came out of it all was that he essentially conceded to the interviewers who asked him whether he had thought about the possibility of military force being used. The president had talked about economic force, but military force said yes, and said that he had spent the past year, you know, preparing for such a scenario, even though he qualified it as what's known as an extreme tail risk. So in the finance world, that means, like, you know, probably will never happen, but could happen. And so that garnered a ton of headlines, with opposition saying, like, you're droning up stuff that doesn't exist in order to, you know, drone up sentiment against Trump and sort of underline your political cause. And the liberals saying, why should anyone be surprised by this? It's prudent. You got to plan for everything. That's the only thing that's happening. And that's, in fact, what one of the people you're going to hear on this program today, Evan Solomon, former host of this program, now Minister for Artificial Intelligence. You know, I talked to him a lot about AI and what's going on there. We'll get to that in a second. But first, I asked him about, you know, why more of this information wasn't being shared directly with Canadians, if in fact there is even a remote possibility that they're planning for some military type of attack.
3: Look, as the Prime Minister said, it is prudent to run any scenario. That's the way every government functions. You run any scenario so you're prepared for everything. This is not abnormal to think of whatever the long tail risks of any scenario is, and this would be what Canadians would expect.
1: All right, that's Evan Solomon, the Minister for Artificial Intelligence. There's a whole lot going on in the AI world, most recently including all this testimony from people who are high up in the industry in the United States, CEOs of big AI companies like Anthropic and OpenAI, going before the UN General Assembly, basically saying we want to be regulated, we need to stop the deployment of these systems, the advancement of these systems, because they're going to get too smart, outsmart the instructions that we've given them. We have some evidence to that already. And ultimately, you could be looking at a very dangerous world if, in fact, that happens. There's the accusation that a lot of these companies are doing it to further their own commercial interests, and we've talked about that on this program. But the key question, I think, for governments right now is, what are they planning to do if, in fact, they do agree with that assessment to any degree? And that's the question we're going to put to Artificial Intelligence Minister Evan Solomon. Will this government regulate the deployment of AI systems if, in fact, they're worried about them getting too smart and being beyond human control? So we'll talk to Minister Solomon about that coming up. We are also going to talk a little bit about the opposition parties, what they're up to. The Conservatives this weekend calling on the federal government for a diesel plan. Diesel, the cost of diesel, the price of it has shot up to nearly $3 a liter in some parts of Canada, largely because of what's going on in Iran. And Mr. Polyev, Pierre Polyev, the leader of the federal Conservatives, is pitching a plan to help refineries here process more Canadian crude to meet domestic demand for diesel so that we're not relying on imports from the United States. To do that, he says refineries have to be excluded from the federal impact assessment process so that the building of new refineries can be better encouraged. He's also calling for the removal of all diesel production taxes by permanently scrapping the federal industrial carbon tax and the clean fuel standard. So both of those things, the federal conservatives have called for a long time to be scrapped, not just because of diesel, but now they're saying because of what's going on with the price of diesel, there's an even bigger case for it. Here is a little bit of what Mr. Polyev said at a press conference over the weekend.
4: The Americans buy our oil at a discount, and they sell back our more expensive diesel at a profit to them. Why are we relying on the Americans to rip us off? President Trump was busy blustering the other day, blustering that he might stop diesel exports. Even if he's not serious, here's the reality. He shouldn't even be able to make the threat. Why are we allowing a U.S. president to have even the possibility of cutting us off from our own energy?
1: Pierre Poilievre, the leader of the federal conservatives, also had this to say about that new ban on Canadian products, pardon me, that comes into effect tomorrow.
4: We need to go to the American people and make the case for tariff-free trade, as I did when I went south. I made the case that Americans could pay less for Ford F-150s, for housing, for fuel, if they would restore tariff-free trade and cooperation with our country. And that is exactly what I will continue to do.
1: Federal Conservative Leader Pierre Poilievre over the weekend. Certainly, we're looking for government reaction as well to those tariffs coming into effect. The House of Commons is not sitting this week. It's Truth and Reconciliation Day on Wednesday. So even though they just got back a week ago, they're not sitting this week. So we'll look out for any government reaction for sure as they hold press conferences and stuff like that. But none of it coming from the House of Commons this week. Where things are very busy on the political front is certainly out in British Columbia, where they're into another week now, just under a month until another week of the campaign, just under a month until they actually vote on October 24th in this snap election that NDP leader David Eby has called. We haven't heard a lot from the new leader of the Conservatives. Remember, it's been quite the story over the last month there. Carolyn Findlay was the leader of the party. A whole bunch of MLAs left and said, we want to sit as independents or form our own party because of your leadership. She ultimately was forced to resign. And 2 days later, David Eby calls an election. So the caucus picked a new leader. A bunch of the MLAs came back into the party. Now they're presenting this united front. It was a gentleman, Lorne Dirksen, that wasn't the most recognizable name outside of the province or outside of that party even. And he's only spoken a few times to the media since the election was called. He did make an announcement, his first sort of policy announcement of the election campaign on Friday, I believe it was, or over the weekend, pardon me. And he says, yeah, it was on Sunday. And he said his first announcement is to not raise any taxes.
5: The solution to so many problems for David Eby has been to raise taxes. British Columbians have never paid more tax, less in return. And they're telling me everywhere I go, enough is enough. British Columbians are crying out for relief. My commitment, our commitment, is absolutely ironclad. We will not raise taxes, not once. And we will not introduce new taxes, not once.
1: At the press conference, that's Lorne Dirksen, the new leader of the Conservative Party in British Columbia, now running to be premier. He was asked about his position on big social issues, which have certainly been part of the fabric of the Conservative Party in that province that ended up leading to a lot of controversy with other leaders. So he was asked about abortion, same-sex marriage, and BC sexual orientation and gender identity curriculum in schools.
5: Well, with respect to abortion, I feel that it's a woman's choice. And with respect to SOGI, I feel that that needs to be repealed.
6: And same-sex marriage?
5: I'm in favor.
1: All right, and here is NDP leader David Eby. He's campaigning on Sunday in Prince Rupert. And he, again, getting more questions about why he called the election in the first place.
7: So I think that's the number one question I get. Why are we having an election? Things are challenging out there. Cost of food, cost of housing. People are struggling in very real ways. And Trump, his attacks on us have made it all worse. We know what needs to be done. But with a one vote majority, we haven't been able to do it. I have colleagues who went through major operations, had babies, called in from their hospital beds to ensure the government wouldn't fall because the Conservatives swore up and down at their first opportunity they would collapse the government.
1: Our daily debrief panel is coming up to talk about that. First, though, AI Minister Evan Solomon.
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8: It's a pretty manageable picture so far. Just a couple of stretches starting to fill in. 404 northbound at Aurora Road. Maintenance is taking out that left lane. Closer to the city, northbound traffic gets heavier from Eglinton right through to York Mills. On the southbound side, you're into a longer crawl from Finch all the way down toward Eglinton. And on the 401 eastbound, that's starting to tighten up from the 427 toward the 400. 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
1: 20 minutes past the top of the hour, I sat down late last week up on Parliament Hill with Evan Solomon, former host of this show. It's worth acknowledging, but also now the federal minister for artificial intelligence and digital innovation. I talked to him about AI, but first I asked him about that New York Times interview with the prime minister, in which the prime minister talked about preparing for the possibility, even if it's a remote possibility, of a military attack from the United States. I started off by asking, you know, why not tell this to Canadians directly?
2: Look, as the prime minister said, it is prudent to run any scenario. That's the way every government functions. You run any scenario, so you're prepared for everything. This is not abnormal to think of whatever the long tail risks of any scenario is, and this would be what Canadians would expect.
3: Can you understand how it feels very abnormal that we're preparing for something like that from the United States? I understand the rhetoric, but President Trump had also at one point said, you know, economic force, not military force. Like, is there something specific that gave rise to this preparation? Isn't it fair to share that with Canadians rather than the New York
2: Look,
3: Times?
2: The Prime Minister was pretty clear that we run lots of different scenarios. This is what I think any Canadian would expect a prudent government would do, run any scenario, long tail risk scenarios included. We're being prudent on every situation, and Canadians should know that a government's always prepared in any situation to have run those scenarios. That's pretty normal practice.
3: Even though when it's not conveyed directly to Canadians, like, we don't even know what the preparations are, what is the exact long tail risk that we're framing for. Like, and I understand that this is, you know, prudent, but it's also like very startling for Canadians to open up their paper this morning and read that's happening.
2: Yeah, again, I think that the Prime Minister has been incredibly clear that a government is always prepared. They run scenarios. It is not
3: from
2: abnormal.
3: A military perspective. It's, I know you guys are prepared.
2: I'm not going to get into how the military prepares for any scenario, but it is prudent for a government to protect Canadians in every single aspect, in any scenario, and any government. Is wise to always be prudent.
3: Is your government going to disclose more to Canadians or speak directly about that?
2: I'll leave that to the ministers who are more in charge of that file. But I would just say, you know, Canadians expect that this country's sovereignty is always protected in any scenario, and we're always ready.
3: Okay, my point is only they'd probably like to hear it directly from the prime minister rather than in a paper. But we'll move on to your actual portfolio, artificial intelligence. Everyone is talking right now, and we have before as well, about this prospect raised before the UN or before Congress by a bunch of different companies or researchers about really super intelligence and what it's capable of. The last time we spoke, and I've heard some of your comments since, you referenced how those fears are not really new. And in true Joshua Bengio and Jeffrey Hinton brought them up 3 years ago. They were giving interviews on them. What has changed discernibly, though, is the experience of some of these companies and some of their models, which we now know over the last 3 months have done things that they were not instructed to do, thereby giving rise to some evidence that the things that were sort of esoterically possible are tangibly so. Does your government plan on doing something specific about that from a legislative perspective outside of the four pieces you've introduced so far, which don't touch on sort of, what a system can and can't do?
2: So again, one, let me just reiterate, safety is our number one concern. Building safe, responsible, reliable AI with sovereign control under Canadian law has been the core of our strategy. That's what our AI for all, you know, trust opportunity, sovereign control. That is what it's been about. The first pieces of legislation to make sure are we got to mitigate against harms against women, on deepfakes, that on non-consensual sexualized imagery, on protect our elections from AI deepfakes. Like, we've got, these are not trivial matters.
3: No, I'm not insinuating they are.
2: But there's a chain of concerns that we've got to get at, right? AI chatbots and how kids are interacting, those duty to protect, that's in tabled legislation. How we protect our kids' information, our privacy, and your personal data from deepfakes, from predatory pricing. Setting up a regulator, which we've proposed to do in this legislation, that can finally hold big tech to account for the first time with real financial penalties. Those are real issues. Then there's the dangers that you're talking about and the concerns at the frontier. What happens at the very frontier if AI agents start what's called recursive self-improvement. They actually start learning from themselves, and then they start doing things that they weren't programmed to do. It's called a misalignment. They're not aligned with what we want.
3: And which there's some evidence of that already happening.
2: Yeah, oh, there's
3: now.
2: Real
3: that's
2: incidents.
3: What's new is my point.
2: Right. And that's happening at the frontier. Again, it's not a new fear, but you're right to say it's happening quick, and we've seen evidence on, there was an incident with OpenAI that happened with something called the Hugging Face incident, where they were doing a test in a sandbox.
3: Yeah, that's what I'm referencing.
2: And it broke out, and it did things it wasn't supposed to do. And there's concern that that's going to happen. So three things I will say. One, we're tracking that closely, which is why the first thing we did is we invested another $50 million in our Canadian AI Safety Institute to give us the mechanisms for testing, evaluation, and incident reporting. Those are three key criteria that we are working with our international partners with. Last week, I convened a meeting with some of my G7 and G20 partners on how do we test, how do we evaluate, how do we calibrate or slow down model release. Should we have an incident reporting? So these if there are incidents, they report. We had a G7 meeting this week again. And the Prime Minister's talked about setting up a technology stability board, an international organization that would share on these very kind of criteria. That's gained a lot of interest, and we are talking about and working towards setting something like that up. There's no concrete date yet, but we are working with our international partners on that. In the meantime, we're actually trying to build safe and reliable Safe by Design AI. And you know, Yoshua Bengio, the top Canadian scientist who's warned about this stuff, based here in Canada, he's trying to build something called Law Zero, which is a Safe by Design AI that doesn't misalign. We've invested $150 million Canada, and just last week we announced it, and Germany has now also invested $150 million. So we've got an international partnership to also not just wait, but to act and build Safe by Design AI.
3: So I'm glad you brought that up, because right after you made that announcement about the investment in Professor Bengio's endeavor, I spoke with him. And his initial estimation was it could take 5 years to build that Safe AI system. And in that time, you also have to compel companies to actually adopt that system. He said now, maybe given this urgency, he's hoping for 2, but basically it's up to governments to buy time, buy those 2 years in the interim, in order for that to materialize. What are you prepared to do? I take your point about the meetings that are happening at the G7 level, but is there a legislative endeavor that your government is going to embark on to slow or stop the deployment of those systems to buy those 2 years of time? Because talking about it will not get us there.
2: I will just tell you that knowing this conversation, you know, we follow these models really closely. This summer, we began a national AI consultation on AI transparency and regulation to come up with the regulatory side, the technical side. There's a series of solutions.
3: And I take your point on you just getting that consultation finished, and you'll have to study the results of it. But on principle, based on what you know, you tell me all the time, you've talked to the CEOs of these companies, you're dealing
2: That's
3: with
2: right.
3: them here in Canada. On principle, do you believe your government will have to bring forward legislation to stop the deployment of these systems here?
2: I do think that not only our government, but the world's going to have to work together to make sure that there's safe, responsible AI.
3: What does that mean?
2: Well, it means that AI that's aligned, that doesn't go, quote, rogue, and we have to absolutely have transparency. We have to have cooperation on model release. And this isn't the first time that there's been global cooperation on very powerful technologies. We've got to make sure that we're preserving what's beneficial. There's lots of different type of AIs that are working, sovereign AIs that are Canadian that are working. But what's happening at the frontier, we believe, has to be responsibly done and regulated. And Canada is in a leading position to do that.
3: But I guess, like, black and white, do you plan to introduce legislation to that effect? Because right now you're just saying you're going to, you know, come up with something. And I understand the need for global cooperation on the issue, but, like, what are we going to do?
2: Well, first of all, we just tabled legislation updating our privacy, and we're debating. That's going to second reading.
3: I'm not negating all those important factors.
2: And we've just literally finished a consultation yesterday, and the reason we're consulting is because we're looking at what kind of regulation would work. So, you know, I'm not going to say, yes, this is what we're doing, but I think it's pretty clear that doing a consultation on AI transparency and safety is a very important first step to see how we can best protect Canadians in this environment.
1: That is Evan Solomon, the federal minister responsible for artificial intelligence and digital innovation. Love to hear what you think about what should be done about AI. 71010 is the number to text. We'll take a quick break, and historian Margaret McMillan is my next guest.
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4: 404 is where that trip starts asking a little bit more from you this afternoon. Northbound maintenance at Aurora Side Road has that left lane blocked, and farther south, the brakes settle in from Eglinton all the way through York Mills. 401 eastbound also starting to bunch up from the 427 straight through to the 400, while westbound is giving you much more room to move. Canada Post is standing strong with Canadian businesses with solutions to help support you. 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
15: 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Your ears burn. You yearn for Elizabeth and Mr. Darcy to profess their undying love for one another. 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Performance is so good, you'll give love a second chance. Audible. Stories that speak to you.
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1: It's 25 minutes before the top of the hour. We've been talking a lot, of course, understandably, about what's going on with the United States. But there's a bigger picture to a lot of the different sort of directions that the White House is taking, particularly when it comes to world affairs and when it comes to what's we've known as the international order, this idea of institutions, multilateral institutions and their importance, and sort of this peacetime arrangement that we have had loosely in place since World War II. There is a Canadian historian, Margaret McMillan, who has written extensively on all of the different regimes that have been toppled or when things change in the world order. I'm sure you've read many of her books, if not her op-eds. There was one most recently in the New York Times that caught my attention and my team's attention. It was right at the beginning of September, and it was all about how we basically might not feel it or know it, but there's such a state of disorder right now that things are about to change pretty seismically. And that is where I started off my conversation with Professor McMillan. She writes that we have arrived in a new age of disorder. So who or what killed the old order?
2: I think it's a combination of things, a number of overlapping factors. So hard to blame one person or one thing. I think we've seen the United States take a road which it hasn't taken for a very long time, a more isolationist road, a more inclined to act on its own. We've also seen countries that are prepared to break international rules and norms, such as the Soviet Union. Sorry, I keep saying the Soviet Union, I mean Russia, but it's behaving a bit like the old Soviet Union. We have climate change, we have the threat of AI. So there's not one thing I'd pick on, but it's all these things happening at once.
3: You've also written that there are many examples in the past, in previous revolutions, for example, where, as you put it, those at the summit of a regime often fail to recognize how brittle it is or to read the tea leaves. Do you think that that is happening right now?
2: I think so. I think there's always a dangerous thing that happens if you have a lot of power. You tend to get more and more isolated. And we've seen it in the past, and I think we're seeing it again today. I mean, President Putin, for example, is really isolated. He sees very few people, trusts very few people. And I think increasingly President Trump is surrounded by a group of people who will support what he thinks and not tell him when they think he's going wrong. And so I think there's a danger that those in charge of great powers often don't realize that their power depends on those powers remaining powerful. And I think often when regimes begin to crumble, they can crumble very quickly indeed, like the French did in the French Revolution, like the Russians did at the end of the Cold War.
3: What about the rest of us and the degree to which we are or are not aware or as aware as we should be of the moment we're in? Because you also write about this sort of reflexive nature a lot of people have, given how much of it is out there, to kind of tune it out, right? Or to think, you know what? The stuff's in place, institutions are in place, we can get through this. It's just one war. It's just, you know, one uprising here or there. It's not going to be the end of things as we know it. What is your message to people who find themselves in that situation?
2: Well, I hope they're right, but I fear that they may not be. I think we all

0: want to get on with our lives. We've got issues to worry about. We have jobs. We have relationships. We can't be worrying about everything all the time. But I think we got used to, it depends where you lived in the world, but if you lived in Canada, for example, or the United States or Western Europe or Japan, you lived in a world that was pretty stable, where governments worked, where there was not really an immediate threat of war. And I think we got used to the idea that that was the normal. And I think we're beginning to realize that it may not be. And that the war in Ukraine, I think, has really woken us up, because it's a big war in Europe. And I think people had thought since 1945, the end of the Second World War, there wouldn't be more big wars in Europe. And then here it is. And there are other potential threats of war around the world. And I think we're beginning to realize that, we have to sit up and notice what's going on around us. We may not be able to do much about it, but I think we have to support our governments when they try and do something about it. And we have to get engaged in our own societies. I think we are living in a very difficult time.
1: What worries you most about this age of disorder?
0: What worries me is something happening by accident. You know, we know from the past that wars are talked about, but they're sometimes they happen by accident. Countries become suspicious of each other. They begin to read the signals from the other side as threats. I think the First World War, a war I know a bit about, was actually a series of accidents. It could have been avoided, and it wasn't. And that worries me. When you have two great powers like the United States and China, for example, planning for a possible war against each other, I think it brings it just that much closer. So I think we have to hope there is not some accident which makes one side take retaliatory measures.
1: How difficult is it to analyze the actual prospects of something like that? For example, just as you were talking, I was thinking of how in theory there are these great world power adversaries. And then we just witnessed a visit of President Xi to Washington, in which, you know, the president of the United States heaped praise on this interview. Like, there are so many things that are logically inconsistent. Does that make it harder to sort of anticipate the reality of what may be to come?
0: I think it does, because so much depends in the case of China and the United States on two people. I mean, of course they have advisors and they are heads of very complicated and big societies, but Xi Jinping has been amassing even more power than he had when he first became the leader of China. And again, we don't know how much advice he takes from others. There's been a shakeup of the military, which suggests that something is going on there. And President Trump sits at the top of the United States and increasingly makes decisions on his own without listening to those who might be able to advise him. That worries me. And in the recent meeting between President Trump President Xi Jinping, there doesn't seem to have been much time for private conversations. So much of it's been for show. What you really want is the two of them to sit down in a room without the press there and without lots of people there, just with some advisors, and talk seriously about the issues between them. And I don't know, we may find out, whether they talked about Taiwan, which is a real hot point. It's a real flashpoint.
1: For people who are watching and you know, feeling pretty dire about what might be to come, there is an aspect to what you write that talks about, you know, what might give rise to some optimism, and essentially the possibility of filling the gap, the vacuum created by, you know, the changing role of the United States, or just the world order as we knew it. Proposition as put forth by Prime Minister Carney is that middle powers essentially can band together and fill the gap, not necessarily a new world order in the way we used to think of it, but fill the gap in a way that provides for better outcomes, at least moving down the road. Do you think that's possible?
0: Yes, I do. And I think we are a resilient species. We've been through dreadful times in the past. I mean, history is full of ghastly stories, but it's also full of people getting together, rebuilding, recreating institutions, building stable societies, building a stable international order. I mean, it happened after the end of the Napoleonic Wars, after 1815. It happened after the First World War. It was attempted. And it happened after the Second World War. And I think what is fatal is to give up hope, because then we just throw up our hands and say, what can you do? And I do think there are some encouraging signs. I mean, I think democracy is by no means dead. A liberal world order where we actually try and work with each other is by no means dead. We have to work with each other in some ways, because we're all on one planet and we're interconnected. And I think what Prime Minister Carney has done is absolutely extraordinary. I mean, he's given voice to concerns, and he's also laid out a plan for the future that the middle powers do need to get together. And I think that's really important. We have to have goals, and we have to have people who are prepared to work for them. I think his role has been critical here.
1: What do you anticipate the key to successfully filling that vacuum will be?
0: The key, I think, will be leadership. I mean, it depends on publics, it depends on a lot of things, but we have to have the leaders who can articulate the sorts of things that we need to do and who can give us some hope and give us some suggestions about what we should do. And again, I think a lot of people are finding that our own Prime Minister, I mean, this is really unprecedented in my lifetime that a Canadian Prime Minister has had such an impact on the world stage, apart perhaps from Lester Pearson and the senior Trudeau. But Prime Minister Carney really has had an impact. And I do think that matters. We have to have people who can give it some sort of leadership. And I think there are others around the world who will be able to do that as well. And I do think there is a feeling that, you know, if we don't do it, if we don't all collectively work together, then the alternatives are pretty bad.
1: All right. That is Margaret McMillan, a Canadian historian and professor at Oxford University. She's written extensively on periods of disorder in the world's history, and she contends that we are in one right now. Love to hear what you think about her writing and her thoughts on this. 71010 is the number to text. I know some of you texting about AI. That's what we're going to talk about my next guest with, Carmi Levy. He'll be here for his weekly tech check. We're going to talk a little bit about some of that testimony that I referenced in my interview with Minister Solomon, coming from big CEOs of tech companies in the United States saying they want the government to slow them down. Back in a moment with Carmi.
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3: We've got a few incidents to work around right now. 401 Eastbound Express at Kingston Road, a stalled vehicle taking out the right lane. And the eastbound side starts to tighten up from the 427 right into the 400. Lawrence Avenue East approaching Victoria Park is completely blocked westbound after a pedestrian was struck by a vehicle. The scene is also taking one eastbound lane. 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
1: It's 10 minutes before the top of the hour, and it's Monday, so it's time for a tech check.
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1: Carmi Levy is a tech analyst and journalist, and here every Monday. Hi, Carmi.
3: Happy Monday, Vashi. Great to be back with you. Oh, you know, I was okay before I read the headlines this morning. I probably should have just left my feeds until after breakfast, but
1: yeah,
3: I dove
1: like
3: right in
1: lot.
3: And it's been, it just feels dark.
1: Well, we're going to jump right into something that I think is cause for concern for a lot of people. We just interviewed Evan Solomon, former host of the program, as well as Minister for Artificial Intelligence, on this exact subject, because the calls from within the AI industry have really increased over the past few weeks. They're talking about the dangers of system deployment, advancement, doing stuff that you know, they told them not, the systems not to. And I wanted to talk a bit more with you about that, because consultation on what Canada should do just finished, the minister said, so that there was no commitment to introduce, for example, legislation about slowing or stopping deployment, all that kind of stuff. Trump is saying no way, no how. What are these companies saying right now? And there's one particular example of government, U.S. government sites that is interesting here.
3: Yeah, I mean, you know, the companies themselves are saying the entire industry needs to slow down, and they're looking to the government to provide the context within which that's going to happen. Already, OpenAI has said, in the wake of the latest announcement, that their agents now targeted federal government websites and behaved in unexpected ways, targeted the U.S. Department of Education website, and another case involving the Securities and Exchange Commission. That agent information was posted freely on the internet because the AI agents themselves, you know, behaved in a way that was not planned. And so we just keep seeing one example after another, and the industry is saying, we got to do something about this. Now, and OpenAI proactively saying, we're going to pause the training process until we understand what's happening with these federal government websites now. And this is over and above what happened with Hugging Face earlier this summer. So we just keep seeing this list build. We're seeing the company saying, we got to do something. OpenAI actually pulling the trigger on that, which is notable. They're saying, you know, this is the second time they've done so. They say they'll do it again if they need to. But, you know, we need a better framework. We can't keep relying on the largesse of these tech companies to decide for themselves when they choose to hit the brakes and when they don't. There needs to be a better standard of care across the industry that is ultimately legislated from on high, so that these companies are forced to kind of align with that. In other words, it isn't up to them, it's up to the government. And I think at this point, given the rhetoric that we're hearing out of the White House, it's certainly not going to come from the U.S. But at least listening to you speaking with Minister Solomon, it's pretty clear that that seems to be the direction that we're moving in Canada, which aligns with what we're seeing in Europe and pretty much everywhere else around the world. So at least we're representing the global recognition that this is an issue and we need to do something about it. And whether we're moving fast enough, I think, is another question that needs to be asked and answered. But at least we're moving, which a couple months ago, that wasn't the case. So we'll take the win, but we still need more.
1: Quick follow-up for you on that. If everybody does agree to it, minus the United States and China, can it still be effective?
3: I think it can, because increasingly there's this notion that the U.S. is the global dominating power in AI. And to a certain extent, it is. Most of the major players, that's where they're based. Where most of the hardware that underpins the AI economy, NVIDIA, of course, is the 800-pound gorilla in the room. And so to a certain extent, yeah, that is true. However, China has emerged as a significant power in AI. They, because of U.S. sanctions against hardware exports to China, they've developed their own chip industry. They've developed their own models that are in many respects more efficient and safer than their American equivalents. And you know, listening to Xi Jinping, some of his comments during the visit to Washington, he did talk about safety, and he did sort of recognize that we need to preserve humanity among here. And So no explicit commitments for China to go along with the rest of the world, but at the same time, not 100% agreeing with Washington's laissez-faire attitude. Look, we've got to win the race with China, so let's just throw off the brakes.
1: Well, yeah, and I mean, China operates so differently. There's no world in which that communist dictatorship would allow for, AI to outmaneuver it. Like, they predicate their entire society in a different way than
3: yeah. And I think it still benefits us if the U.S. doesn't want to play ball and China continues to go pedal to the metal. It still benefits us, and certainly from a geopolitical perspective, for Canada to be leading that conversation, for Mark Carney to be calling for an AI stability board and working with G7 and G20 leaders toward that end, I think is a really good thing. And again, it reinforces Canada's position geopolitically, given all that's transpired with the U.S. over the last year and a half.
1: Okay, let's talk a little bit at the individual level, because you've got another interesting piece here about big banks saying that they're uneasy about people shopping via AI agents.
3: Yeah, I mean, I remember, and so they've the six major global banks, including Bank of America and Capital One, they're saying that as the industry pivots toward agentic AI, so these are the same AI agents that broke into Hugging Face and that are really at the core of this entire global brouhaha over the technology. Now the finance industry is weighing in and saying, you know what, handing our credit card information over to an AI agent, probably not a good idea at this point. And it to a certain extent, it reflects a lot of the concerns that we saw early in the e-commerce era, that can we trust this interconnected technology with sensitive financial transactions and financial data? Are these systems trustworthy? Do they present a specific risk from a cybersecurity perspective? And you know, I think the answer to that needs to be a yes. And I think we need to be tempering our deployment of these technologies in light of the fact that we don't really understand how they work. We don't really understand how to protect ourselves when they don't work as designed. So I think this is a good thing. The industry is raising a flag saying, we're not going to become an agentic commerce economy until we build trust in agentic commerce. And we're not there yet.
1: So let me ask at a more individual level. If as we wait for governments to figure their stuff out, what's your advice to Canadians about putting their information into these systems or using AI agents, for example, to show all that kind of stuff? Like, are there things we can do ourselves to mitigate some of the impact?
3: Resist the pressure and open our eyes. I mean, right now, Meta just released Muse, which is really the first significantly successful example of a consumer-focused agentic AI platform. So it looks like an innocuous little app that automates things, but really it is the first successful agentic AI app. And so resist the urge. Don't hand your information over to it. Pretty soon it's going to be able to buy things on our behalf. And given the security warnings that we've seen around Muse, just in the last week, I would say, back off. I've been testing it because that's what I do, but I certainly won't be using it to go off on, shopping sprees on my behalf because I don't want to go to the mall. The technology isn't fully baked yet, and certainly the fact that Meta is already releasing security fixes to address significant risks, vulnerabilities in its design, I think is a sign we shouldn't be buying the hype and we shouldn't be downloading the app just because all of our friends have. We should be waiting until the industry is a little bit more mature in that regard.
1: Carmi, thank you. I appreciate it.
3: Thanks so much, Vashi.
1: Have a good one. Carmi Levy is a tech analyst and journalist here with two very interesting stories about artificial intelligence. I feel like we're going to be talking about it forever. We're going to take a quick commercial break. We'll talk about something else next. Politics of the Day with our daily debrief panel. They're back with me in 2 minutes.
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10: Good afternoon. I'm Heather Seaman. It's mostly cloudy and 19 degrees right now. No rain in sight today. Looks like a dry day after all. The complete forecast after the news. U.S. import ban on select Canadian products set to take effect tomorrow. And Ontario and Alberta's premiers meeting in Calgary to discuss Canada's energy future. Details on these stories and more coming up. But first, here's time saver traffic.
11: A big collision in Scarborough is shutting down Lawrence Avenue East, approaching Victoria Park. Two vehicles are involved. Emergency crews are on scene, and all westbound lanes are blocked, along with one eastbound lane. And the 401 eastbound express at Kingston, a stalled vehicle is still sitting in that right lane. MTO on scene there as well. Brake lights start to build from Morningside right into Kingston. Farther west, the eastbound 401 starts squeezing down again from the 427 right into the 400. I'm Sonia Sash. Your next update at 1:15 on News Talk 1010. Toronto.
10: Well, this just into our newsroom. As you just heard in traffic, emergency crews are at the scene of a crash in the area of Lawrence and Victoria Park. It happened just after the noon hour. Two vehicles involved. No word yet on possible injuries. Roads in the area are closed as the investigation continues. In other news, a new U.S. ban on Canadian imports will come into effect tomorrow. Canadian alcohol, dairy products, whey, molasses, and motorcycles are just some of the items impacted. U.S. President Donald Trump announced the ban after Canada's counter-tariffs took effect on September 8th. The latest escalation in the trade war comes into effect at midnight tonight. Premier Doug Ford is in Calgary today for a meeting on energy. Ford and Alberta Premier Danielle Smith will discuss how to best get Canada's natural resources to market in a world of fluctuating politics and conflicts. The premiers agree that more oil needs to flow within Canada, but disagree on energy exports to the U.S. and tactics to deal with the Trump administration's trade war. Conservative leader Pierre Poilievre wants the federal government to cut taxes on diesel fuel.
12: You might put diesel in your vehicle, but I can tell you, you pay the price of high diesel.
10: Poilievre is proposing that Ottawa eliminate all tax on diesel sales until Canada Day by extending the fuel excise tax cut and removing the GST from the purchase of fuel. He also wants Ottawa to permanently scrap the federal industrial carbon tax and the clean fuel standard. Foreign Affairs Minister Anita Anand is co-hosting a global meeting in Toronto today aimed at advancing work to return Ukrainian children abducted by Russia. CP24's Jamie Goodfreund has more.
13: In 2024, the Trudeau government co-launched an international coalition of nations working to return Ukrainian children abducted since Russia's full-scale invasion in 2022. The 2 days of meetings involve ministers from European countries and non-governmental organizations and are expected to hear from Ukrainians who returned from Russian captivity.
10: In sports, we're just weeks away from the start of the Toronto Raptors 2026-2027 season. The team is holding its media day today. CP24's Courtney Heels has more.
1: We've heard from a number of different players, also the head coach, talking about the anticipation for the season ahead. But of course, many of the questions surrounding the return of Kawhi Leonard. He is back 7 to 8 years after the 2019 NBA championship. He's coming back with a lot of experience. He talked about how he wants to bring leadership to this team, work with this very young and very talented team. He also talked about the talent on the Raptors right now. He talked about playing with Scottie Barnes, who we heard from when Scottie Barnes talked about how the motivation here is to win all the games, make it to the playoffs, feeling as though the addition of Kawhi Leonard could really mean that advancement in the playoffs and just see this team really come together and gel really well.
10: The Raptors' regular season begins on October 21st. Keep in touch by downloading the CTV News app.
14: More cloudiness today thanks to a nor'easter impacting the coastal U.S., but we should stay dry in most parts of the GTA. 22 degrees, our afternoon high. That's still warmer than normal. And tonight will drop to an overnight low of 13. Your Tuesday starts off cloudy. Should see a bit more sun in the mix for the afternoon. And 23 degrees. Wednesday and Thursday, cloudy and warm. We could get into a few showers for Thursday and Friday, the first 2 days of October. From the CTV Weather Center, I'm Lindsay Morrison.
10: Right now, mostly cloudy and 20 degrees. I'm Heather Seaman. 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
1: It is just a few minutes past the top of the hour. The Daily Debrief panel is coming up. Wanted to talk about an article first published by the CBC about a former parliamentary secretary, a Charlottetown Liberal MP, Sean Casey, who told them that he was removed from his position as parliamentary secretary, in this case to the Minister of Veterans Affairs, because he supported a private member's bill from the NDP, known as Bill C-233, which essentially aimed to close some loopholes that allowed military equipment to be exported to another country but end up in Israel and be used by the Israeli military, basically, in various ways. But in particular, the quote that he gave them was, the bill was targeted at closing loopholes that allowed for military equipment to be sold to another country but end up in Israel, so end up being used to kill Palestinians. Now, all the way back in March, he was warned that if he supported this, again, private member's bill, he could lose his status as parliamentary secretary. Nothing happened. He thought they forgot about it, but they didn't. They appointed somebody else to replace him. So I wanted to talk about that with the Daily Debrief panel.
2: The Daily Debrief.
1: With me this afternoon, Tim Powers is chairman of Summa Strategies. Zane Velji is a political campaign strategist and partner at Norweather. And Anne McGrath is former national director of the federal NDP and senior advisor to Catalyze 4. Hi, everybody.
3: Hello.
1: How's it going? Nice to see ya. Zane, I'll kick things off with you. I thought this was an interesting one because I think it's well known that, you know, when you're in cabinet at any level, parliamentary secretary, otherwise, you know, you vote with the government on government stuff. But there's always been this sort of unspoken thing that on private members' bills, you're free to vote your conscience. And I can understand why Mr. Casey would think that that would be the case. What did you think when you heard this story?
4: Well, knowing that there was, and you can correct me, Vashi, was there like a dozen more, 15 people?
1: 15 total, none of who, yeah, he was the only parliamentary secretary, yeah.
4: So clearly other liberals voted in this case, you know, hearing the fact that he was warned that he would lose his post if this were to be the case, it seems like A leads to B leads to C. The liberals can do whatever they want. A government can do whatever they want regarding who has a parliamentary secretary or ministerial post. I think to me, the biggest threat for the liberals here is that this exposes them on the issue, an issue that I think they've largely skated past, Israel and Palestine. And to be clear, this is an issue that has tentacles across many demographics, across many swing demographics. And I think the biggest concern here for the liberals, should this story go on, is not even Sean Casey, not even whether he stays with the liberals, not even if he goes, joins the NDP, seeks office elsewhere. I think they could live with all of that. It's what this exposes for them on this issue. And Carney's comments have been mealy-mouthed, I'd say, at best, despite some funding going to Palestine recently, as promised at the UN. There's many people not confident in Carney's position, and could this be the thing that exposes them on what to many will be a seventh, eighth order priority, maybe not even factor, but for a lot of Canadians, this is a first order priority that could really expose the Prime Minister and his agenda on it.
1: Well, it says something about their position, Tim, if they're willing to kick someone out for voting for that.
5: Yeah, it does. Let me, you know, do a little bit of full disclosure. Sean is married to my cousin. And,
4: disclosure I've heard. Jesus.
5: That's probably the reason he should be kicked out in and of itself. Not because he's married to her, because he's connected to me. So I know a little bit about this. What I would say that I can say, and this is not Sean's words, it's my words, is that I think he said this in the article, he was surprised it took so long for them to address this. I think he was expecting that this would happen. Now, this would be me very much precisely. Anybody who's been to PEI knows also that there's a pretty strong Lebanese community there and other people from the similar diaspora. So there could be some local politics at play there. They're not just the big national strain that gave Sean the confidence that he could do that. Yeah, nationally, I agree with Zane. This is kind of flowing below the radar and where the Prime Minister is, but maybe it brings more scrutiny now.
1: It just feels, and love to get your perspective on this, like this is a huge issue to a lot of people. And at certain moments, it becomes something that the government is scrutinized for, but there's so many other things that people are focused on, and that they kind of escape from that scrutiny on this one issue a lot of the time, which is why this one jumped out at me. And in particular, because it, like, again, without saying your position, you're exposing something here.
3: Yeah, I mean, I think that both Zane and Tim have hit on a couple of really important things. I think it does. I agree that it is not a first level priority issue for most people, but for those for whom it is very, very significant. And we've seen it actually play out not only here, but it's playing out in countries around the world, and specifically actually in the United States primaries as well. So I think it is something that the Liberals have to worry a bit about, not only whatever sort of schism this creates within their caucus, but how many others besides those 15 wanted to vote with that 15. Like, how big is this? And I do know that it is also a huge issue within the staff, and they've had a lot of trouble in the PMO and in the ministry staff dealing with how they navigate this. So I think it does expose a very, very problematic future problem for them. But it also, I think they would be making a big mistake by dismissing it as sort of secondary or tertiary to issues of affordability and other things, because I think it does. There's an element of fairness and justice that most Canadians would see that diverting arms to one country in order to get it to another country that you have said that you do not agree with is not right. And I think combined with the Prime Minister's kind of tepid response to the United States war on Iran, it does open up a flank.
1: Well, that's also what jumped out at me. It's not like the bill itself, the private member's bill that was put forward, was so wide in its scope that it could be interpreted in a myriad of different ways. Like, it was very specific about the loophole, Zane, that it was attempting to close, which, again, like, feels not super high stakes. It's like, it's one expression of, we don't want this to end up in the wrong hands, versus, a widespread proclamation that would isolate a lot of other populations in Canada type of thing. Like, it wasn't that far reaching.
4: Sure. And this is where I think inherently, whether you credit the NDP for setting up this political trap or, you know, putting this up morally because this is what they believe. But the government was probably reading this more through the precedent of what this means if parliamentary secretary and ministers are able to just vote as they will on private members' bills. That's probably the lens they were looking at this versus the materiality of what it was about. And I'm not saying that they should be able to, you know, freely ignore the content of a private members' bill, but this one comes with its own particular level of scrutiny because the government has been so mealy-mouthed on this and weak on this that many people would consider. And there's a lot of people voted for the Liberals because of the current sort of priority and order of issues. But this issue is one that has been staying with us for the last 3+ years. And it's one that I don't think is going away for a lot of people because it is a talisman of social justice, of Canada's place in the world. And I think the complicating issue for Carney, not to say all of this will domino, is that he is trying to create an international mandate, wear a cape on an international level, whether that is something he wants for himself or the country. I definitely think it's the latter, but he's doing that anyways. And it's hard to do that while domestically not being consistent, or at least what the world would think being consistent on this particular file.
1: Unless it fits in, Tim, to his sort of like thesis around, we just take the world as it is, not as we want it to be. Which seems to underpin, like, you know, when you're engaging with the Saudis, et cetera, et cetera.
5: Yeah, I think there's some of that. I would go the other side on this too, on the converse of this, why Sean Casey voted the way he did. I think he's comfortable enough in his parliamentary career and has been a long-serving MP and the former president of the PEI Liberal Party, that if there's an issue that has local resonance that he can support that isn't going to cause the Prime Minister difficulty, that he would be comfortable stepping in the direction that favors the local. I don't think that he envisioned that this would be something that would lead to a great national questioning of where the Liberals stand on this issue.
1: Okay, fair point. I'm going to take a quick commercial break, and Tim and Zane are sticking around. We're going to talk about the snap election in BC next.
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1: Traffic is tightening up right now. 401 Eastbound Express at Kingston. A stalled truck is blocking that right lane. MTO on scene. And you're going to be slow from Morningside right into the scene. Turn it around on the 401 Westbound Express at Renforth. Another stalled truck in the right lane. Also MTO sitting there as well. You're tapping the brakes from Carling View. Otherwise, on the eastbound side of the 401, there's a steady squeeze from the 427 right into the 400. 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
20: The WSIB says that closing 10 offices and laying off hundreds of workers is just a business decision. But the WSIB is fully funded by premiums and has returned over $21 billion back to employers since 2018. Ontarians won't save a cent from office closures, but our injured workers will lose access to local experts right when they need them most. 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
1: The solution to so many problems for David Eby has been to raise taxes. British Columbians have never paid more tax and got less in return. And they're telling me, everywhere I go, enough is enough. British Columbians are crying out for relief. My commitment, our commitment, is absolutely ironclad. We will not raise taxes, not once. And we will not introduce new taxes, not once.
2: I think that's the number one question I get. Why are we having an election? Things are challenging out there. Cost of food, cost of housing. People are struggling in very real ways. And Trump, his attacks on us have made it all worse. We know what needs to be done. But with a one-vote majority, we haven't been able to do it. I have colleagues who went through major operations, had babies, called in from their hospital beds to ensure the government wouldn't fall because the Conservatives swore up and down at their first opportunity they would collapse the government.
3: That is the leader of the BC NDP party, also the Premier, David Eby. Before him, the fairly newly minted leader of the BC Conservative Party, Lauren Dirksen. I'm here with the debrief panel, Zane Felchi, Anne McGrath, and Tim Powers, to talk about this snap election. And I'm going to start with you. That answer to the question that David Eby keeps getting, why'd you call this election and why now? The answer he provided yesterday, what is your assessment of how effective or not it is?
4: Well, I would say that at the moment it's probably too soon to tell, but if previous elections are any indication, with the exception, a few notable exceptions, the question of the timing of an election usually fades away fairly soon at the beginning. It's an issue that dogs you at the beginning of the campaign, but then voters move on to much more pressing issues around things like the tariff war with Trump, the affordability issues. Resources are a huge issue in British Columbia. So I think that it's a tough question to answer right now, but I don't think it will be the dominant question going forward. If it is, that could be problematic. We did see that, for instance, in the 21 election that Justin Trudeau called, where he was unable to answer that question satisfactorily, but he did still manage to win the election. So I think that at the moment, people are a little bit fixated on that, partly because there isn't much else to talk about. But I think that there will be announcements. I know that there are announcements coming this week, and certainly with a newly minted conservative leader, that provides both for the Conservatives, both advantages and disadvantages. I think an advantage in the fact that he doesn't seem to be quite as completely chaotic as Carrie Lynn Finley or the previous three Conservative leaders. Let's remember they've had 4 in 10 months. But the question, I think, is going to be whether or not he will be able to maintain that and whether his caucus will be able to maintain the sort of pseudo unity that they're presenting right now.
3: I mean, it's as fascinating as it gets, saying, like, this guy just became the leader. Yesterday, he made his first, like, what even is his policy? Like, what is the party's policy? They've also just determined that they are able to keep him as premier. He'll stay as the leader. Should
5: good
3: he become premier?
5: Really good to know. Yeah, that's good, like, to know.
3: It's wild. To Anne's point, he in his press conference, he answered very directly when he was asked about, for example, some of the more controversial social positions some of those previous leaders had taken. It definitely seems like they picked someone who was way less willing to offend, maybe, is the way to term it. How do you think that plays out for them?
6: I mean, so far so good, right? If you want to be honest about it, one thing that's happened for the Conservatives, they've gotten rid of a leader that a lot of people didn't like enough that they moved over to kind of sitting outside of the party caucus. And then this guy comes in, correlation causation, but as he comes in, Mr. Dirksen, you've now got the Conservatives united again. We could easily have been having this panel with, like, talking about the Conservatives and then, like, you know, a more sort of right of center BC, potentially viable Conservative Party. We're not. The Conservatives are united, and that's a major factor here, right? As we head into a head-to-head against the NDP. I do tend to agree with Anne, at least from a historical perspective. Voters do initially punish a government that is calling an election, at least from either not having a core sort of why are we here. And then in this case, I think the added sort of X factor is that this looks very opportunistic for Eby. But if I'm Eby, that last answer he gave probably should be the last answer he gives on this, because the longer he tries to justify why we are here, the less time he has to make a propositional offer in terms of, okay, we're here. I'm sorry you didn't like that we're here, but we're here. Here's what you get from it. Here's what I'm giving you. Here's what that means. And the more he can talk about that, I think the stronger the position the NDP are in. I also think the first week will indicate to me that the NDP are going to go negative against the Conservatives. They have to, because they can't just attack the leader. They have to attack the entire sort of operation and what it stands for, or frankly, what it doesn't stand for and the mystery surrounding that. And then I think for the Conservatives, they're going to try to milk this, you know, can you believe this guy, to David Eby? Why are we here? For as long as they can. But they also need to have a very reasonable offer, underlining reasonable, for British Columbians, that shows that they are actually viable and not just getting a vote because people want to punish David Eby even momentarily.
3: You know, we've scrutinized the Conservative Party chaos over the past few weeks here, Tim, frequently. I know you have when you've filled in as well. The NDP lost some cabinet ministers as well, though, right at the start of this campaign. And my understanding is it's not easy to find replacements for them. Like, it seems like even though they called the election, even their own preparation was, somewhat wanting.
7: Yeah, I'm sure they wish they went about 4 days earlier, because the people who miss Carrie Lynn Finley the most are the NDP. Their whole camp, much like Pierre Poilievre's campaign was built around Justin Trudeau, Eby's, I assume, was built around Carrie Lynn Finley, the chaos within, the ability to show more certainty against a lack thereof it. So the whole balance has changed for them. No surprise, it's hard for Eby to attract people because before all the Finley stuff started and the BC Conservative mess happened, you wasn't hard to find a British Columbian, regardless of party, who had said, yeah, government's a bit long in the tooth, EB hasn't really delivered, it's time maybe for a change. And that sentiment seems to be real. So I assume they might try and pull Carrie Lynn Finley out somewhere and get her on the campaign trail with the Conservatives. But unless that happens, they could be in for a real surprise here.
3: What's the proposition and you think that the NDP needs to put forward? Obviously, you know, highlighting the Conservatives, the chaos, the different positions that they've taken at different times, but if they're putting forward something to vote for against the backdrop of Trump, and what is it?
4: Yeah, I mean, I think that's the key thing, is that they, BCNDP has to frame this election in terms of choice. And the choice, I think when you look at the Conservatives, does have to be around the chaos, but also even this current iteration of the caucus and who it is and what they believe in and what they're going to do. And the chaos doesn't go away overnight. And they have to only look at, for instance, their neighboring province in Alberta to see the lengths to which a leader will go to appease the chaos in their party. I mean, we know that the referendum that's happening in Alberta has everything to do with Danielle Smith's need to keep her party on side. Well, Dirksen is going to face that for sure in a big way, and that caucus is going to, because they still have the same party that elected Carrie Lynn Finley as leader, and that has constitutional requirements around a leadership election that has to take place within 12 months of the resignation of the leader. They have party activists there who are not going to let that go, no matter what he says on the campaign trail. And he's already come out against protections around sexual orientation and diversity. So I think that's going to be an issue for him. So there's going to be a lot to chew on there. I think I think choice has to be the thing that the NDP really presents there. Their vision for a stronger economy, better return on investment for their resources, affordability, housing, grocery costs, all of those kinds of things, healthcare, education, etc. And for the Conservatives, they're going to want to keep it focused on David Eby and the NDP government, and they're going to want it to be a referendum on what the Eby government has been about. So they will be focusing on all the grievances that people have around some of the issues that they have in the healthcare system or around housing or those kinds of things. But I think that they have two different ways of looking at it. The NDP has to make it a choice election, and the Conservatives have to make it a referendum on EB.
3: Okay. Thanks. Thanks, everyone. Appreciate the discussion very much. Thanks to our Daily Debrief panels, Zane Valji, Ann McGrath, and Tim Powers. We're going to be back very shortly with the National Chief of the Assembly of First Nations to look ahead to the National Day for Truth and Reconciliation.
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3: Well, the 401 eastbound express at Kingston Road, still seeing that stalled truck taking out that right lane, and you're riding the brakes from Morningside right into the scene. Over on the QEW eastbound, there's no getting on the Erin Mills Parkway right now. That ramp is completely closed because of construction. 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Time saver traffic, I'm Sonia Sash. 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
20: 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Looking forward to that. Our Monday study panel over the biggest stories of the day and the weekend. 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
1: It's 25 minutes before the top of the hour. Wednesday will mark National Day for Truth and Reconciliation. We wanted to look ahead as well to, at the end of about a month from now, I should say, the end of October, a First Minister's meeting, including the leadership from the Assembly of First Nations. Cindy Woodhouse-Nipinak is the National Chief of the Assembly of First Nations. She's with us live right now. Hi, National Chief. Pleasure to welcome you back to our program.
2: Hi, Vassie. Thank you for having the Assembly of First Nations on your program.
1: Oh, I appreciate you making the time. Before we get into Wednesday, I wanted to start off with that meeting because you're the driving force behind that First Minister's meeting occurring. We're now getting closer and closer to the day. What are you anticipating ahead of that?
2: Well, you know, there's just so much work that needs to be done in this country. It's the first time that First Nations, the provinces, and, the federal government itself will sit at a table. We've never had that before. And I know that we have so much to work through and, so much to discuss that one day is not enough. And we have to make sure that this isn't a one and done and that the relationship keeps moving in a good way.
1: And what are your priorities heading into that meeting?
2: Oh, there's so much priorities. Look, as we see across this country, you know, we've got to talk about, of course, the rights of First Nations and talking through that with the provinces and federal government. You know, there's education for our kids. You know, are we doing the best that we can, particularly as we're looking into September 30th on National Day for Truth and Reconciliation? And are we doing all that we can in this country? So we have a lot of work to do ahead of us and making sure that this isn't a one and done. There is many issues that need to, be part of that agenda. We're not going to get through everything on that one day meeting, but we do have to make sure that we have a process forward to fix a lot of the issues that First Nations are facing when it comes to the economy, when it comes to education, when it comes to healthcare, things that have always historically been bounced back and forth between the federal and provincial governments. We now need to start working to say, how do we work together, First Nation governments, provincial governments, federal governments, how do we work together and make this country a better place that it should be?
1: On that topic, and just more broadly speaking about the economy, exactly a week ago, the government introduced kind of their second Build Stuff Faster bill, right? There was the first one in June of 2025, C5, and you and I have spoken about that before. This is the C39, the version that attempts to reduce regulatory periods or the process through which something gets a project gets approved or not for the stuff that isn't the massive national interest project, but reduce it quite significantly down in most cases to a year. I wondered, it's now been a week, it's a big bill, but do you have any initial impressions of how they plan to do that?
2: Well, first and foremost, I think that we should not limit democracy when it comes to big bills such as Bill C-39. As we've seen with Bill C-5, that was rammed through the House in 20 days. And, we have to make sure that we give Canadians, including First Nations, that opportunity to make sure that they're hearing for amendments on these bills, that we're working through them to make them, to make sure that rights aren't being trampled on. And a lot of First Nations want to be a part of making decisions, making amendments, talking about this bill. And are we going to have space in Parliament to be able to do that?
1: And are you worried about that? Because like you say, just for everyone listening who doesn't, that bill is more than 200 pages. It's not just regulatory stuff. There's labor code changes. There's a whole bunch of stuff. And the opposition, at

0: Lise is saying, like, this is kind of like the old days of under Trudeau or Harper, where they bring in these big bills, and it's very hard to scrutinize them to the degree that they should be scrutinized. Is that your worry right now?
1: Well, my worry is that there's not enough time for people that want to present in Parliament to whether they approve this bill, whether they don't, whether they have amendments, to have that time to be able to do that. And you're right, to thoroughly go through the bill as it touches on a whole bunch of regulatory issues across the country, including First Nations rights, like making sure that we have time to do that. And you know, I'm just hoping that it isn't rammed through Parliament.
0: Okay. I do want to also, of course, talk to you about this Wednesday and the National Day for Truth and Reconciliation. As you prepare yourself for that day, what are you thinking about right now?
1: Well, first of all, the National Day for Truth and Reconciliation is an opportunity for Canadians from all walks of life to gather, to wear orange, and to pay tribute to Indian residential school and day school survivors. We thank Canadians for that. It's also a time to lift up First Nations that are leading the way in this country in so many ways. First Nations are stronger today in Canada than ever before, but we know that the stronger we get, that the hate goes up. While most Canadians support moving forward with First Nations in a good way and building this new Canada together, we know others will continue to desecrate the truth. We saw that hate yesterday in Kamloops, Vashi. Yeah. We lift up the chief and First Nations there. So I was honored to be invited to the community. I look forward to spending time there this week. What we saw there yesterday was not just wrong. It is absolutely dangerous for every Canadian. That is why last week in Ottawa, we renewed our calls for the federal government to amend its hate crime legislation to include residential school denialism. We will be writing and talking with the Minister of Justice this week because we need to call it what it is. It is hate. So we will keep up this fight, especially as we lose more survivors and others who bore witness to this horrific reality of the Indian residential schools. At the same time, we will also continue to fight to eliminate the Indian Act's discriminatory second generation cutoff. And, you know, it being 2026, Vashi, it is finally time to end the policy originally designed to eventually eliminate First Nations people in this country. So once and for all, First Nations must have the authority, you know, to determine our own citizenship. So that's kind of what's on my mind this morning. A lot of work to do, and we could do it together.
0: When you reference that hate, I wonder, like, despite all the education that goes on, and perhaps there just isn't enough yet, but relative to where it was, let's say, even 10 or 15 years ago, there's a lot more of it out there. There is this day, for example, that we all mark, or that we all should be marking. Why do you think that there are these displays of hate that persist?
1: I think there's a lot of foreign interference. I mean, people want to rip this country apart and pull us apart. You know, we see, unfortunately, even within the country, when you see, Quebec Alberta putting forward some of that. I mean, I think that plays part of it, but absolutely we need to do a better system in the education system from coast to coast to coast to educate people and, make sure that there's laws in place when there's hatred at First Nations people. You know, the stronger we get, like I said, the more hate that arises.
0: Okay, National Chief Nipinak, I'm going to leave it on that note. I really appreciate you lending your time today to us and for the conversation.
1: Thank you very much.
0: Thank you. Cindy Woodhouse-Nipinak is the National Chief of the Assembly of First Nations. We will, of course, be marking the National Day for Truth and Reconciliation this Wednesday across the iHeartRadio Talk Network. We want to just revisit quickly before we take a commercial break also some of your messages on artificial intelligence, big subject on our program every day, but especially today we spoke with Artificial Intelligence Federal Minister Evan Solomon, previous host of this program, I should note, just about the prospect of everything that's being warned about, particularly in the United States from all these big tech companies, whether or not there's any kind of regulation about deployment of the systems. The warnings are basically these systems are getting so smart that eventually they're going to outsmart the instructions that they're given by humans and therefore humanity, and a lot of bad stuff can happen as a result of that. Those warnings aren't new, but evidence of these systems outsmarting human control is new and has happened more frequently over the past few months. One listener writes, there will never be a safe AI like how there's not a safe internet. True, but unsafe in certain ways versus threatening humanity is a little bit different, so maybe necessitates different legal tools or sort of legislative response. Jim in Scarborough writes, good interview with Evan Vashi. Unfortunately, his response is to almost all your questions more liberal word salad. Despite your endeavor pressing to get a real answer from the minister, nothing he said was of any material value whatsoever. Frustrating how the Liberals seem committed to talk, but say absolutely nothing, leaving Canadians in the dark. There are certain pieces of legislation that the minister referenced that are real, four different pieces. But overall, on regulating AI as a system, the minister said that consultation was just wrapped last week and didn't have any details about what the government would pursue going forward, but said they would pursue something. Back in a moment.
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3: A couple of trouble spots are digging their teeth into the afternoon trip. 401 Eastbound Express at Kingston, that stalled truck still ticking at that right lane, so you're riding the brakes from Morningside. Turned around on the 401 Westbound Express approaching Dixie, another stall sitting in the right lane. That one is starting to pull the brakes back toward Remforth, but nothing serious. And over on the QEW Eastbound, there's no getting on from Erin Mills Parkway. That ramp is completely closed because of construction. We're also seeing that in-town issue at Lawrence Avenue east of Victoria Park. That remains a big problem in Scarborough. Two-vehicle collision has all westbound lanes blocked and one eastbound lane down. Have questions about COVID-19 vaccination? 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I'm Sonia Sash. Next update at 2 p.m. on News Talk 1010 Toronto.
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10: It's 10 minutes before the top of the hour. Tomorrow is the day that we knew was coming, but a whole bunch of Canadian exports to the United States will be officially banned by the Trump White House. My colleague, Michael Serapio, is CTV's national news correspondent, and he's with us in studio for the first time since joining CTV. Hi, Michael.
23: Hello, Vashi. This feels very nice,
10: I have to say. Yeah, one of your 7,000 hits that you're doing today. We're honored to be among them.
23: Thank you.
10: Refresh our memory about what is actually going to be banned over
23: there. Yeah, well, it's alcohol. Canadian alcohol imported, a ban on that import into the United States now, certain motorcycles and mopeds, molasses of all things, and whey products. So it's a wide range of products, but also a small amount of what Canada actually exports to the United States, which underlines the fact that, you know, when we're looking at what will be banned come midnight, 12:01 a.m. Eastern time, it's largely symbolic, right? Like, I mean, it's an escalation of the trade war, but we're not talking about another tariff. We're talking about an import ban. That's a symbolic hit against Canada. We don't like what you're doing from the U.S. administration. But also the fact that they're including Canadian alcohol into it is very symbolic, because that one's probably has the wider economic impact when we look at how these export bans are going to affect Canadian industries.
10: Have we been hearing from the industries at all about the potential for economic damage to them?
23: Yeah, well, there certainly is worry, right? Because when you look at distilleries, individual breweries, winemakers, there are a few that are large, but a lot of them are smaller, you know, companies and ventures. They've only had 20 days to react to this threat, because it was just after September the 8th, when Donald Trump said that this import ban would come through. And when you look at, for example, Canadian alcohol, the vast majority of what Canada produces, Canadians consume. But what is left over, some 80 to 90% of that is all exported to the United States. So that's the scramble, right? That's the fear. A lot of them were hedging their growth on expanding trade with American markets, American buyers. They're now having to relook at that, try to find another place to sell their products to, as opposed to it just sitting in the shelves. And yeah, there is a lot of fear, because you can go to trade shows in Europe and try to expand what you do, but nothing is immediate. And this trade ban will be immediate in less than, 12 hours time right now, 10 hours time?
10: What about the prospect of this long-promised utopia of, you know, no barriers to internal trade, right? Sometimes alcohol is always held up as the thing. Like, why can't I buy wine from BC, but they can send it to the United States? Like, is there any movement on that?
23: Yeah, and I think that's the frustration, right?
10: Because understandably so.
23: Yeah, because, you and I have been covering interprovincial trade since our careers began, right? And there's always been this wall to it. And you would think that, given the existential threat to the Canadian economy that Donald Trump presented from the get-go of his re-election, that there'd be some urgency in getting rid of those trade barriers. But those trade barriers do exist. And I have to say, when I look at that 80 to 90% number, when I was looking at the statistics earlier today, I think to myself, and not that you take everything that Mark Carney says, but I think it's a worthwhile thing when he talks about Canadians can give themselves more than the Americans can take away.
10: It's a good example of that.
23: This is a clear example of that, right? Because again, with a limited market, we as Canadians are already consuming what is produced. What is left over, we don't necessarily have to send to the States. You know, there is a demand, for example, in Ontario for BC wine. There's even a demand for Nova Scotia blueberry wine. They want to try it, right? They've heard about it. But those things you cannot get across provincial borders. So I think that's a good point. I think that's a question that has to be asked to the premiers, because You've been in those news conferences before. You ask the question, oh, we're working on it. We're talking about it. We have memorandums of understanding. But that is a memorandum. It's not actual reality.
10: What about more broadly the state of things between Canada and the United States? Talks are still on ice. Lots of comments more recently from some of the key figures on the American side. What is their assessment of where things stand?
23: Yeah, well, I think for those that were hoping that there'd be a quick end to this, I don't think anyone was under the illusion that we would solve the trade issues before this import ban would actually kick in on Tuesday. But I think there were those that were hoping it wouldn't be such a protracted, you know, fight between Canada and the United States. What we heard from Jameson Greer, the U.S. trade rep last Friday, I think really dampens any hope that this is going to be dealt with quickly, basically saying, hey, America's happy with the way things are because at the end of the day, we as Americans are getting what we really need from Canada. That's not wine. That's not spirits. What they really want is oil, gas, and potash, and they're still getting that. So I think that's, you know, I think that's disheartening for people that they're hoping for a quick end. I think what's interesting, though, I'll add to that, I was reading an article earlier today where Pete Hoekstra was quoted, and he talked about, well, if, you know, Canada wants to be part of Europe, we can apply the tariffs, which is a 15% ceiling on Europe, that we'll just apply that to Canada as well. Like, I mean, of course, this is a U.S. ambassador to Canada who stirs the pot on a regular basis, says things that get people talking, and the reaction to that comment amongst U.S. trade associations is don't take it seriously. This is an important relationship. But I think it gives a window or an insight into a bit of the strategy the Americans are doing here. From the U.S. trade rep, we're no rush to solve this anytime soon. From the U.S. ambassador, you know, it could get worse if it's not solved. So there's a bit of that push and pull.
10: And do we know about whether or not there's any level of communication between the principals? And I know the Prime Minister was asked that at the UN last week. He didn't really, there was no real direct answer.
23: No, and I think all you can, there was no direct answer. So I think what you got to lean into is what he said in the past, where he and Donald Trump do exchange messages on a regular basis. Dominic LeBlanc, the minister responsible for Canada-US trade, he says he has been in contact with Jameson Greer. So I think those are good things. It doesn't mean to say that negotiations are going to start anytime soon. What I found, I don't know what you thought about this, but when Dominic LeBlanc talked about being in regular contact with Jameson Greer, I think it was telling it wasn't Howard Lutnick that he was in contact with, because it seems in the last trade negotiations, it was Lutnick's involvement that really kind of turned things south. So maybe Dominic LeBlanc speaking to the more rational of the U.S. trade team. We know that conversation is going. When it actually progresses to the next step, there's no indication of that.
10: I don't know if you've observed this, but I definitely feel like there have been a lot of times, I can't remember if I said on the show or PowerPlay, but I feel like the Prime Minister himself has made a number of mentions about them being open to a deal again in the past few weeks, that to me denote like an open, you know, trying to like prime the crowd for something that Canadians are not really primed for after the last month and a half. Would you notice something similar?
23: Yeah, I think you're right on that. You know, it's this kind of subtle messaging that we're getting, right? Like, I mean, it's, again, he is his own advocate when it comes to Donald Trump. And I think what's very interesting is when Donald Trump talks about how horrible Canada is as a trade partner, he says, but I love the Canadian people. You know, Mark is a nice guy, right? So there's something there. I don't know what it's going to materialize as, but I think you're right. There's this weird subtle messaging that's coming down. Does that mean that things will move quicker than is anticipated? Does it mean that, you know, it's darkest before the dawn? If you're a distiller in this country, it will get dark come midnight. When the dawn comes, big question mark.
10: Good reminder, though, that there are a lot of people and businesses who are impacted despite, you know, the relative size to the economy. It still means something.
23: Yeah, well, listen, the largest employers and the largest source of growth in this country are still small and medium-sized businesses. It's not the largest ones. It's the smaller ones that have less capacity to take on this fight.
10: Yeah, great point. Okay, thanks a lot, Michael.
23: Appreciate
10: all your perspective. Michael Serapio is a CTV National News correspondent. Hope you can join me tonight on Power Play at 5 o'clock Eastern. We're going to go one-on-one with former Chief of Defense Staff Wayne Ayer, who has a new memoir out. I'm almost finished it, and I can tell you there's lots of juice in this thing about everything that happened under the previous government. You'll want to tune in 5 o'clock Eastern. Hope to see you then. I'll be back in the chair, same time, same place tomorrow. Have a great rest of your day.
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29: Good afternoon. I'm Heather Seaman. It's mostly cloudy and 20 degrees right now. No rain in sight. Looks like a dry day. The complete forecast after the news. Three people injured in a crash in Scarborough. A U.S. import ban on select Canadian products set to take effect tomorrow. And Ontario and Alberta's premiers meeting in Calgary to discuss Canada's energy future. Details on these stories and more coming up. But first, here's time saver traffic.
30: The northbound drive is starting to feel a lot heavier right now. DVP northbound is really filling in with that long line of brake lights from Bayview Bloor right past Lawrence. QW eastbound has construction pinching Erin Mills Parkway, where the on-ramp is completely closed, so you're a little sluggish on the approach. Concert, dinner, meeting, or night out. 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
29: We continue to follow a developing story out of Scarborough where three people have been injured, including one critically after a crash near Lawrence Avenue and Victoria Park. Police say the two-vehicle crash happened just after noon today. Paramedics tell us that a young adult has been rushed to a trauma center with life-threatening injuries. Two other people have been taken to hospital with serious but non-life-threatening injuries. Police are urging drivers to consider alternate routes as the investigation continues. As you heard in traffic, westbound lanes of Lawrence are closed between Victoria Park and Townley Avenues, as well as a single eastbound lane. While Torontonians head to the polls in less than a month, candidates are out on the campaign trail. The three leading contenders, Brad Bradford, Olivia Chow, and Chris Alexander, were out over the weekend vying for your votes. CP24's Beatrice Vaisman has more on the latest campaign announcement from Brad Bradford, who made a stop in Scarborough today.
31: Bradford saying he'll cut every Toronto water bill by 25%, saving the average household roughly $300 a year. He says that right now, the average Toronto household pays about $1,100 for water. He says only a third of that actually pays for the water you use. The rest is a kind of city hall, as he puts it, charging you up front for pipes and treatments that are going to, you know, not be finished for decades. So his commitment today is to create kind of a situation with water like we have Toronto Hydro for our hydro bill, saying it will still be run for the by the city, still, you know, a public organization running it, never privatized, but he's saying that that's what's going to make a difference in terms of making water bills cheaper for Torontonians across the city.
29: Mayor Olivia Chow was in Scarborough over the weekend, where she focused on protections for renters and affordability in the city. Chris Alexander held a meet and greet at his campaign headquarters. Well, a new U.S. ban on Canadian imports will come into effect tomorrow. Canadian alcohol, dairy products, whey, molasses, and motorcycles are just some of the items impacted. U.S. President Donald Trump announced the ban after Canada's counter-tariffs took effect on September 8th. The latest escalation in the trade war comes into effect at midnight tonight. Premier Doug Ford is in Calgary today for a meeting on energy. Ford and Alberta Premier Danielle Smith will discuss how to best get Canada's natural resources to market in a world of fluctuating politics and conflicts. The premiers agree that more oil needs to flow within Canada, but disagree on energy exports to the U.S. and tactics to deal with the Trump administration's trade war. Conservative leader Pierre Poilievre wants the federal government to cut taxes on diesel fuel.
7: You might put diesel in your vehicle, but I can tell you, you pay the price of high diesel.
29: Poilievre is proposing that Ottawa eliminate all tax on diesel sales until Canada Day by extending the full fuel excise tax cut and removing the GST from the purchase of fuel. He also wants Ottawa to permanently scrap the federal industrial carbon tax and the clean fuel standard. Keep in touch by downloading the CTV News app.
30: Our temperatures continue to trend above seasonal, but expect a bit more cloudiness this week and a return to wet weather at times. Today, mainly cloudy with a high of 22 and a low near 13. Tomorrow, a bit more sun mixes in for the afternoon. Wednesday, cloudy, the temperature still in the low 20s. 18 degrees is our average high this time of year. We will be closer to that by Friday, and we are looking at the chance of showers returning for both Thursday and Friday. From the CTV Weather Center, I'm Lindsay Morrison.
29: Right now, mostly cloudy and 22 degrees. Actually, 21 degrees, not at 22 just yet. I'm Heather Seaman on News Talk 1010.

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1: Oh, Leslie Roberts, our old friend. Does that mean he's old or I've known him for a while? Hi, everybody. Deb Hutton is not here today. Deb Hutton has some big old Jerry shoes. Wouldn't it be funny if we actually had to wear the other shoes hosts? The other hosts' shoes. Wow! What a great concept. Get Robert Turner, the program director, on the air. That we am I enjoying this more than anybody else? Yes, Ben nods that I'm the only one enjoying this. That if I filled in for Deb, I would have to wear her shoes. I don't know what size she is, but we have a pair of shoes at the door, and it would be like Mr. Rogers when you come in to the studio. You would have to put on your radio shoes. And then I would have to fill in for, well, I'm filling in for Deb right now, which means, and I don't know, Deb, you're listening right now. Tell me the kind of soulier, the shoe that you are wearing, and what I would have to wear to fill in for Deb and her shoes. Does everybody get the concept, or should I paint a better picture? Imagine Jerry wearing John Moore's shoes, if you will. Should I keep going? Other shoes, Shane would have to come to Toronto, pick up my shoes, and then maybe go back to Ottawa, or maybe I just mail him a pair of shoes. Imagine the shoe possibilities. Or stop right now. And I'm sorry that I painted the picture of me filling in Deb's shoes. I'm sure Deb does wear high heels, but I don't know that she does that to work. Let's get some people on this doing Deb shoe research, please, Ben, right now. Ben is working on me and Deb. I'm just kidding. You don't have to do anything. Ben is working on Deb and I doing the same song that Pierre Poilievre did, and everybody's having a moment. Like, I get it that a lot of you people, and I'm looking at one person in particular in the other room, and I heard, and I'll say it, Laura Babcock earlier today. They're like, oh, it's cringe. It's not. And although it's just a little, it's not. Does anybody think, are we doing this as a topic a little bit later? We are doing, I won't ruin it here then. I do not think it's cringe. I think that more of that kind of self-deprecating stuff is what he needs to do. And yeah, so I'm not saying make more of those videos. I'm saying do more of the stuff that colors outside of the line that, and again, I'm so sorry to people who are super, super Pierre fans, where he could do no wrong. I bet you, you don't like this. I bet you, you do not like that video. But it's the kind of thing that I think that he has to do where it does humanize himself as an AI character. In order to humanize yourself, you have to become an AI version of something that is a facsimile of you. That's what I'm promoting. Yes. In order for politicians to be more real, they need to be less real. That is my stance as a political strategist. But I actually like it and thought it was good. But anyway, let's get back to the original point, which is that Ben has made videos of me and Deb, a couple of them, because there was one where Deb was the singer and I was the dancer. And I was like, I don't want to be the dancer. I want to be the singer. A lot of people do not know the video that we're even talking about. But there is this popular fad that will probably ended yesterday, actually, of Pierre Poilievre and his wife. They're dancing to a hip hop song and they're singing the lyrics. But it started by somebody else, and everybody is like putting themselves in this hip hop video. You can make the video where you are the star of it and put your friend or your husband or your wife or your sidekick or whatever in the song. And that is what has kind of gone viral. There's a million of them out there. So in all reality, by the time that Deb and I jump on the bandwagon has left town. If that's a saying. Ben, what were your thoughts? Did Deb get back to you? Has she signed off on us releasing these?
2: Jim, Deb has cleared one of the videos. So
1: is it the one that I don't want?
2: No, it's the one where you're rapping.
1: Oh, okay. So it's the one that I like. She didn't. Why didn't she like the other one?
2: Well, I will just say this.
1: I didn't like the other one, but I'm outraged that somebody else didn't like the other one. That's really weird. I'm like, there's one video that I didn't like, and Deb didn't like it either, but I'm wondering why she didn't like it.
2: We're going to do a who wore it better.
1: Okay.
2: Because you two are wearing matching fits okay. in this video.
1: All right. And it's entirely fake, and that's why you should be outraged at a fake thing. People are like, oh, Pierre Poilievre dancing to a hip-hop. It's dumb. You didn't like him in the first place. I don't think if he went out and into the streets, into a burning building, and saved a lot of puppies and babies, that you would like him. That's what I would say. And I think he's capable of doing that. You think Carney would do that? I went to the Canadian Songwriters Hall of Fame induction. I have to say, we diminish ourselves in the eyes of the world all of the time. Like, and yet when you look at comedians internationally or you look at musical artists internationally, we punch above our weight, but yet we still have this, oh, they like us. They really like us thing. What that happens when, oh, they're talking about us in America. How awesome, which is kind of pathetic. When you think of it, and again, I think we should have outgrown it. I don't know that we have. But this Canadian Music, and I think it's still on Prime, the show was unbelievable. And what I mean by that is it was on Amazon. It's on Amazon Prime. But what I mean about that is the crew, the producers, the directors, this thing looked like, again, this isn't something that should be a sentence, something that was produced in America. It was just slick and it was like tight and it was so amazing. And there were a couple of things I didn't like about it. If I may. Well, first let me tell you. I got out of my Uber, which dropped me off at the side of what is that side street? Because it's on Shooter, right? And the St. Michael's. Oh, Victoria. It dropped me off on Victoria on the side there. And I keep forgetting that the renovation of Massey Hall, it has that other venue that is in the back. But it's on Victoria Street. But that's kind of where it dropped me. And I saw that there was a protest. A pro-Palestinian protest, and I didn't think much of it. I was going to get somebody's going to misread that. I don't think much of it, but so be it. I got out of the car, and I start hearing some people screaming my name, and I'm like, believe me. My ego is in like full like, wow, people know who I am. nobody did. Two people knew who I was. And they started screaming at me, yelling, I've got blood on my hands. And I'm like, what the heck did I do? And then they started yelling at the top of their raspy voices. I mean, they'd been yelling for a lot. I was there late. They'd been yelling all day, I'm guessing. They're yelling at me that I've got blood on my hands and I'm a coward for not using my platform to speak out against Israel. And I did not know that. I thought on several occasions I had done that, but apparently I'm not doing it on the tens. So that was controversial for them. I then got like five text messages, people yelling, hey, they're yelling at you. Yeah, I know. I was there. I was there. But other people who were there were texting me, hey, you're getting yelled at. And I'm like, I know. I'm standing right in front of the lady who brought her dog to the protest, and she's screaming at me. And I don't know. I said the worst possible thing I think I could say to her at that time, which was, I hope you have a nice day. I was thinking of my alternative, which is my new go-to, but I didn't want anything being read into this. I've had my hand in the air for at least 5 minutes. I didn't think that this was appropriate for the time. But my other favorite one these days is, I hope you have the day you deserve. But I didn't. I just said, have a nice day. The other thing I didn't like about, that's the only thing, but that wasn't part of the show. But God bless these entertainers who had done a cover of and a reworking of Ahead by a Century. You're inducting somebody into the Songwriters Hall of Fame. My thought is, kudos to you for reimagining what you think Ahead by a Century could be for another generation. It was done recently for the World Cup. But you're crediting Tragically Hip for their songwriting, and then you pay tribute to them by not doing their songwriting, not doing their version. I would not have done that. Anyway, 15 minutes after... I'm late. News Talk 1010, Time Saver Traffic.
3: Construction is making things a bit tricky this afternoon, especially if you're trying to get onto the QEW. At Erin Mills Parkway, that northbound ramp to the QEW westbound completely closed. Coming southbound, you can't get onto the QEW eastbound either, both for construction. 401 eastbound really starting to dig in as well. A solid wall of traffic from the 427 past Weston Road. And Lawrence Avenue East at Victoria Park, that remains blocked after that two-vehicle collision. All westbound lanes and one eastbound lane down. Your workaround is Pharmacy southbound to Janet Boulevard. Did you know you could be at risk of getting severe COVID-19 just for being over the age of 60? 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I'm Sonia Sash. 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
0: 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Sitting in for Deb, it's Jim Richards on News Talk 1010 Toronto.
1: It is. Yeah. No, I know who it is. I mean, I know who it is. I can't remember the name right. Black Crowes. Yeah, very enjoyable. Great song. Sam Cooke, original version? Pretty sure. All right. Hello, everybody. Deb Hutton is on assignment on the Jerry Agar show, wearing his shoes, actually wearing his shoes during the show. It's a new rule at the radio station. When we fill in for somebody, we actually have to put their shoes on. True story, except it's not. I'm wondering the best shoes that our next guest ever had to wear. So the discussion earlier today was this idea that in Canada, or in Toronto, sorry, we're missing out, that we should have a provincial or a federal type of system that would allow you to know who and what party somebody might be affiliated to. So that the party system, like in Quebec, and we'll go there in a couple of seconds time, should be evident in municipal politics. It is not. I mean, that's not like Olivia Chow is hiding her stripes, and it's also not that Brad Bradford is hiding his stripes. It's very easy to know who the new Brad Bradford stripes are. Check back 3, 4, 5 times a year to find out who he's affiliated with and where he might be on the political spectrum. But here's John Tory earlier today talking about what he perceives as the problem of having a party system at the municipal level.
17: It causes people to focus on a person. Now, this gives very big advantage for name recognition of those who hold office, but it causes people to focus on a person. In other elections, you have a party, a person, and a leader that you can sort of focus on to cast your vote, or all three. Whereas in this case, you're focused on a person and what they stand for. And I think there's healthy. Now, I mean, let's be frank. I mean, Progress Toronto and some of these other organizations are masquerading as parties in a way. And the only thing I don't like about that, I think they're fine, is they're not transparent. You don't really know where the money comes from and that kind of thing. But I think otherwise the system is working okay now. I don't think adding parties would do anything.
1: We're joined right now by a former anchor man here in Toronto. Also former broadcaster in Ottawa and in Montreal. He's back in his home city. Leslie Roberts is a name known to many, and he joins us right now. Leslie, thank you very much for your time. Now a Montreal city councillor.
18: Jim, it's been a minute. Good minute. It's good to talk to you.
1: It has been. So for those who do not know, there's a party system in Montreal, correct?
18: Correct. It's modeled after the federal. Exactly. You have leaders with candidates. In my case, it's Ensemble Montréal. And the previous administration was Projet Montréal. And there's a bunch of other parties that also ran but didn't win any seats. So we basically have a two-party system here in Montreal. The mayor is our leader, Soraya Martinez-Ferrada, the mayor of Montreal, formerly a cabinet minister in the Trudeau government before she decided to come back home.
1: Okay, so your party, who do they align with federally?
18: Well, you mean in terms of our the way we...
1: So this is a party system, but I guess... So I guess as somebody in Toronto, I just assume that all party systems would align with provincial and or federal parties. But that is what you're explaining is that's not the case.
18: Right. But if you were to say, are we left or right, I would say we're probably center right as opposed to the previous administration, which was center left.
1: Okay. So I think John brings up a good a good point that maybe party politics, there's some nuance between what conservatism would have been 10 years ago and what it's perceived as being today. You could say the same thing. I mean, certainly I get it that people are trying to paint Justin Trudeau's liberals as the same as Mark Carney's liberals. The country isn't falling for that. They see it as a different party, even though the same brand. But what do you think the advantages are if you were trying to, and I don't know that you are, trying to sell a party system in Toronto?
18: I would say I am very much in favor, having seen how Toronto operated versus how Montreal operates from the inside now. I think John, with all due respect to my friend, killed his own argument when he was talking about behind the scenes, these movements are already funding and organizing on behalf of these candidates. So you essentially have them. It's just a question of, you know, being out about it and essentially putting them all in the same ballot or ticket. Yeah. And that allows you, for example, to know that when you're voting for this leader and you're voting for this candidate, these are the issues that are the priorities, as opposed to voting for someone who may align with you in both cases as a mayor, but also as a councillor, but their priorities may not be in the same order. So it's a question of getting things done. That's the bottom line for me.
1: So it's interesting you point out, and I think rightfully so, that John is against the party system, but at the same time recognizes basically Progress Toronto. And if people do not know, that's essentially all of the left-leaning candidates are aligned with Progress Toronto and their organization and their advertising and all their social media. But in your system, is there the nuance to build a coalition for an idea that might be outside of the box of the two parties? Like, is there a lot of you crossing the aisle to find out someone who agrees with your agenda on a certain thing rather than having to be all in black or white, you're with us or against us?
18: Well, I'll give you a good example. We had a recent motion that was brought forward by the opposition. And under the rules, even if the opposition brings it forward, we have to basically deal with it. And we do have a majority at City Hall. And the motion was to condemn Israel, to cut all ties, call it a genocide state. And Soraya, our mayor, said, well, wait a minute. This is a municipality. This is not a federal jurisdiction. This is a federal jurisdiction issue. This should not be dealt with here at locally. But we had to. Those are the rules. So our caucus, the majority of in council, went away, and there are some people who agreed with the motion, others who didn't, and we came up with a compromise. And the compromise was that there is an issue in the Middle East that has to be dealt with, and we urged Ottawa to, you know, do its part to find peace and a two-state solution. Now, we as a majority did that in caucus in confidence and then presented the amended motion, and it passed with our majority. The opposition wasn't very happy, but it, in my mind, what that did was it kept us unified. It allowed all of us around the table who are of the same party to express ourselves. And at the end of the day, Jim, she also allowed us to vote with our conscience. So there were seven of us who voted against the motion based on the sole fact that, A, it shouldn't be discussed municipally. We're all about potholes, garbage, snow removal, yeah, parking tickets. We're not about what happens overseas.
1: By the way, the idea of this has nothing to do with anything. You know what? It'll be my final question. So when you have
18: moccasins. So, oh, I thought you were going to ask me what shoes I'm wearing.
1: No, okay. I was scrolling over the weekend and my algorithm was suggesting that I get a snow blower, but it wasn't a snow blower. It looked like a leaf blower that they were calling a snow blower. And I wanted to know how many people actually use a leaf blower. You guys get a bigger dump than we do, but I like at 10 centimeters under, I think it's a reasonable thing, but that's not what I was going to ask. Since your party does have a majority, is everything pretty much baked in and you just plow through with your agenda for 4 years?
18: Pretty much. It's just like it does federally. But you know, going into the election, when you vote for our party, where we stand, what our priorities are. And I think that's getting things done. It's efficient. We're not going to get caught up in debate and, you know, ideological ego debates between Councillor A and Councillor B.
1: Okay.
18: We have an agenda, and we have, you know, she runs a tight ship. I'm on the executive, which is like cabinet. She has a mandate letter. These are your priorities. I'm in charge of universities. I'm in charge of revitalizing the downtown of Montreal. And I'm in charge of English community affairs. So there is accountability for all of that. I can only add to efficiency of running, never mind a city, but a government period.
1: All right. Listen, Leslie, thank you very much. Congratulations on your new career, and I appreciate your time.
18: Thanks, Jim. I take those congratulations in stride because it's very different, as I'm sure John Tory has shared with you over the years as well.
1: Well, it's interesting. I don't want to go over. I've already gone over. So I was listening to Evan talk earlier today, Evan Solomon, formerly of CTV News, and he would not let people off of the ropes. I'm sure there were times when you interviewed somebody and not let them off the ropes, and now he's the person who Vashi wouldn't let off the ropes on some questions, and so it must be interesting times for you.
18: Well, except that I think the difference is that, you know, ultimately I'll take those tough questions because I'll have to answer to the actions that I have either voted on or had a say in at around the table in confidence in forming the policy and enacting, you know, the whatever. And so absolutely, I mean, it's much more invigorating, satisfying to know that you made a difference as opposed to questioning those who you don't agree with, who made the wrong decision in your opinion. At the end of the day, I can sit there and say, I want to make a difference. This is how I feel, and I'm able to do so as an elected official now.
1: Thanks.
18: And I'm sorry I went over even longer.
1: No, yeah, as long as I could, don't have
18: to. Should I throw it to traffic now, or will you do that?
1: You might as well. Give a time check.
18: And now from the News Talk 10 Traffic Center, who's doing it these days?
1: Time Saver Traffic.
18: Oh.
3: There's a bit of a commotion around the 401 eastbound at Dixie right now. The Collectors has a stalled vehicle blocking the right lane, and another issue sitting on the right shoulder of the ramp. That's pulling brakes back toward Hurontario. Ontario. Construction is also making the QEW a bit tricky around Erin Mills Parkway north, and you can't get onto the QEW westbound. Coming southbound, that ramp to the QEW eastbound is also closed. 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
19: Congratulations to everybody involved in the Songwriters Hall of Fame. 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
13: It's the 2 p.m. keyword. Party. P-A-R-T-Y. I'm not sure I needed to spell that. Party. There are people who want you to spell each and every word, but I take it upon myself to decide when I should spell. But anyway, newstalk1010.com is where you want to enter that keyword for your chance to qualify to win a 2026 Nissan Sentra SV and $10,000. John Moore might be calling your name tomorrow to invite you to the party, and one person at that party will be driving away with that car with their wallet fat full of $10,000. When I saw this headline, I wasn't sure what was going on. The Competition Bureau is investigating minimum advertising pricing policies in grocery sector. What does that mean? I'm going to have our guest explain it, because the way it reads to me is that some discount grocery stores could sell, say, a little carton of blueberries for $1.99 if the big guys down the street are selling them for $2.99, but they can't advertise the $1.99. That doesn't make any sense to me. Why is that? Thus the investigation. Mike Van Mosso is with the Guelph University. He's a food economics professor, and I'm dyslexic. And Mike, thank you very much for your time.
14: Well, thanks for having me.
13: That was not a great explanation. Why is it that some of the discount places can't sell for, or can't advertise the lower price?
14: Well, this isn't specific. This type of store can do it. This type of store can't do it. This is requirements that sellers put on their customers, the grocers, on advertising prices. So they can't control the prices they sell it for. They can control the prices they advertise for. If the grocers will agree, I mean, that's clearly part of the negotiation.
13: So can I stop there? When you say seller, that would mean I'm the grocery store, I'm the independent, I'm the discount, I'm the big guy, and I go and I buy my blueberries. And so yes. When you say seller, you're talking about the blueberry guy.
14: The blueberry guy. Yeah, and I'm going to push back a little bit on you, because blueberries aren't a particularly good example.
13: Okay.
14: Blueberries aren't likely to have a minimum advertised price, because they're not you don't go and say, which company's blueberries am I going to buy at the grocery store this week? They have one type of blueberry, maybe different sizes. And so a minimum advertised price wouldn't do them any good, because the grocer would just go buy from someone else. This is most likely to happen for products like a branded peanut butter or something that is a really

0: strong brand, and they're not worried about losing that customer if they're not aware of a special.
1: Okay, so I, as the store, might be willing to take a loss on, say, that peanut butter brand because it's going to get people in the door, but the big peanut butter company doesn't want me to, what, this hurts their brand if people think that it's a cheap thing?
0: Well, two arguments for it. It hurts their brand if people think it's a cheap thing. I think that that's less true in the grocery store. But say you're importing a fancy type of olive oil from somewhere, you wouldn't want it perhaps discounted because you want to position it as a premium product. Another argument that companies make for doing this is that it protects the small guy from sort of predatory pricing. If I'm a big grocer, I'm probably going to be able to buy better than a small independent. In fact, some small independents buy through the big guys. And so what the distributor or the manufacturer is saying, you can sell at whatever price you want, but don't advertise it below here. And that might help protect some of our smaller customers. And we want to stay on that. That's not just altruistic. We want to stay on those, on that supply, on that grocer's shelves to get access to customers who shop at those stores. So it's not necessarily to hurt the big guys. It's maybe to protect the small guys. And as we started out to say, this is the companies that are selling to the grocers that are establishing these rules.
1: So if I am the company that's selling to the grocers, I have my big brand of peanut butter, and yeah, I still want people to go to these people buy a lot of peanut butter, so I don't want them to get mad at me because the other person I'm selling it to is selling it way below where we want it to be sold. So I still want to be able to sell to all these different places, so don't make us look bad.
0: Yes, exactly right.
1: And how does that serve the consumer? Is what I guess the Competition Bureau. How long has this been around where they're like, yeah, maybe we'll take a look at this?
0: Well, it's not something that a lot of people have heard about, right? Is these are in private, like companies don't advertise that they do this. This is in these private sales contracts. Yep. I think it was probably raised with the Competition Bureau and they said, well, this is worth taking a look at. I would agree. It's worth taking a look at. My expectation is it's not increasing prices a whole bunch, but it may make it tougher for customers to identify who has the lowest price.
1: Yep.
0: And that might prevent some switching behavior.
1: I'm wondering if there's any analogy here to the recent potato chip company. I'm not mentioning it just because it's not top of mind in the standoff that they had with Loblaws about the price. And if you could, if there is or if there isn't, could you pivot to, in a reality in 2026, would there actually be a brand that would be offended that for 2 weeks, a discount store offered our product for $2.99 when it's supposed to be selling for $5.99?
0: No, and again, it doesn't prevent them from doing that. It only prevents them
1: from advertising it.
0: Yeah, from advertising it. And so I know that's a subtle difference and maybe more of a semantics than anything else. But no, it doesn't prevent them from selling it cheaper. And we would expect some discount stores to be cheaper. We just might not find it on a flyer most companies that are doing television advertising still aren't talking about specific prices. They're talking about, look at what good deals we have here.
1: If it's not on a flyer, I can't go into the big store and say, look at Larry's Discount is offering this for $2.99.
0: Yeah, here's the price matching guarantee coming into effect. Now, the potato chip thing that you are referring to was 5 or 6 years ago. And one of the big, I think it was Frito-Lay, but I'm not
1: I think you're right, yeah.
0: Said, we're going to increase prices. And Loblaws said, no, you're not. We're not going to accept increased prices. And then Frito-Lay said, we're not going to sell to you anymore. So in that case, the price discipline was coming from the grocer rather than the other way around.
1: Okay.
0: And the grocer was saying, we're not willing to let you, they were trying to utilize their power to tell them they couldn't take a price increase. And then so Frito-Lay said, well, then fine, we're not going to be on your shelves at all. They ended up coming up with a compromise later. So in that case, it was the big guy saying, we're not going to accept a price increase. And in this case, it's the retail, the supplier who's saying, yeah, you can sell it at whatever you want, but if you want that good a deal, remember, this is a negotiation. The big guy says, well, I'd like a better deal on this. And they say, okay, we'll give you that, but you can't advertise it for less than this because that might hurt our reputation for selling to you too cheap or whatever. So they're a bit two sides of the same coin.
1: I don't know how it hurts their reputation. I would be really happy if I was like, hey, man, right now you can get the expensive Doritos for $2.99 or whatever a good price on Doritos would be, knowing that would only be a week. I would think that would be good word of mouth, but what do I know? Go ahead.
0: Oh, I was just gonna say, though, it doesn't necessarily hurt the reputation with the consumer, but it might hurt the reputation with smaller retailers.
1: Okay.
0: Right? So they're selling it for less than I can buy it for, then I might be upset. Now, they might buy 10 times or 20 times more than you, and that's why they're getting that deal.
1: Yep.
0: So it's the reputation among other grocers that I was talking about.
1: Thank you very much. Appreciate it. Mike Van Mosso, Guelph University food economics professor. It is 2:46, News Talk 1010, Time Saver Traffic.
2: A lot more trouble starting to pile on. QEW West Bennett Bronte, a crash is now blocking the right lane. Emergency crews are on scene, and that's starting to tighten things up into Bronte. Construction is also adding another wrinkle around Erin Mills Parkway. Northbound, the ramp to QEW West Bend is closed. Coming southbound, you can't get onto the QEW eastbound. And the Gardner eastbound past Jarvis, we're seeing a stalled truck, and it is tucked onto the right shoulder. Have big visions for your home, but worried about the cost? 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
1: I'm not going to say who the guest is, but sometime today, I'm not going to point it out, there will be a guest on the show that didn't want to come on with me for a while because I asked them if they wanted to punch another person in the same industry in the face. And they thought that was unprofessional. And you know what? They were right. But they're going to be on with me a little bit later on. I'm not going to point it out when it happens, but that's something, that's actually a bit of information that is useless to all of us. And I regret bringing it up. Okay. Evan Solomon was on earlier today. And as I was saying with Leslie Roberts, it's interesting. And I like Evan. I always like that when people are like, yeah, and he's a friend of mine. But watch out. Evan Solomon, when he's being interviewed, I'm always wondering, like, he used to not allow people to get off the ropes in cornering them. I just think this whole thing with Canada trying to regulate AI is a bit of a joke. I don't know that internet value borders. I don't think there are checkpoints for the border, so we can come up with all sorts of plans, but I'm not sure what that will matter if Donald Trump south of the border is okay with pedal to the metal with AI.
14: And your personal data from deepfakes, from predatory pricing, setting up a regulator, which we've proposed to do in this legislation, that can finally hold big tech to account for the first time with real financial penalties. Those are real issues.
1: So he's talking about making up deepfakes, which if you don't know, if you have some sort of enemy and you want to make a nude video of them, that's what he's talking about there. But what about globally regulating or a handful of countries coming up with regulations that aren't respected by other countries?
14: I do think that not only our government, but the world's going to have to work together to make sure that there's safe, responsible AI.
22: What does that mean?
14: Well, it means that AI that's aligned, that doesn't go, quote, rogue, and we have to absolutely have transparency. We have to have cooperation on model release. And this isn't the first time that there's been global cooperation on very powerful technologies. We've got to make sure that we're preserving what's beneficial. There's lots of different type of AIs that are working, sovereign AIs that are Canadian that are working. But what's happening at the frontier?
1: Okay, so let's talk to Mohit Rajans. I want everybody to check out thinkstart.ca. He's an AI and digital media consultant. So in that clip, there were other clips where we talked about working with other countries that weren't America. But I wonder what is possible there if everybody's not on the same page. Is it just muddy because the internet, as I said earlier, doesn't respect borders?
0: We're in a little bit of a word salad with all of these terms. If you think about it, what does any of the, how do I test if something is sovereign, if a technology is sovereign? How will I know if that same system that you said you're testing is the one that I'm using at work? And if it's not the one I'm using at work, who do I notify? Do I notify the government? And is it safe? Do I get an email from somebody that this AI technology I've been using for 2 years is one of the ones that's been actually infiltrated by foreign powers? That's what I don't understand about all of this. When my child goes to use an AI app, are they going to be reprimanded at school for using it? Or is this part of that literacy plan that they're supposed to take in this 3-hour adoption course that somebody has been yelling about? None of this is coming from the same microphone. And that's what's worrying me the most about how this technology is being used.
1: It's like all of the broadcast regulations that we have to live up to, that the internet or podcasts don't have to. But Evan, and I get it, it's his job, but he's telling us we're doing all the right things. That I don't think at the end of the day, if Canada's doing all the right things and then a handful of other countries, it's going to matter.
0: I don't blame Mr. Solomon for how confusing the world is. And not only that, I don't blame him for how many different interests are at stake. So a lot of people try to equate the same idea of what's happening in the world with sort of digital transformation and the internet, et cetera, et cetera. This is every single industry at once that is connected in through technology. So he might go to bat for one sense of the technology being an advocate for one industry, and that might decimate another one in the near future. So it's not like he's operating from a playbook that already exists. He has a political issue, he's got a business issue, and he's got obviously a personal issue when it comes down to society that he's got to factor into all of his messaging.
1: So it's probably unfair for me to question, well, what is he doing when the internet's not going to respect our border? At the same time, you want the country to be doing the right thing and be on the right side of history, even if it might not mean anything. Maybe it's our presence that can convince people after the midterms that maybe we want to slow things down. And if America slows things down, it's probably the leader in that industry that we would need.
0: No, I'm sorry, Jim. I think that we're having two separate conversations here. I don't believe that we in Canada are going to be able to dictate or even have a seat at the table when it comes down to the slowdown attempt that is going to be needed in order to protect people from what's happening with AI. I think Canada has been trying to regulate the quote-unquote internet since before ChatGPT, and now Minister Solomon is signaling that Canada
1: is
0: may
1: it just
0: have to
1: America
0: focus.
1: Is it just whatever America lands on that the rest of the world is going to have to absorb, because China doesn't want to take the pedal off the metal either?
0: It depends on how we procure technology. You know, we're in a situation where we import the best of what's happening in the world. So it depends entirely on where our source of import is. Right now, we're not building these systems. I don't see a pure sovereign system in Canada that doesn't rely on some foreign power somehow. It doesn't make sense. We have to share knowledge and share business practices with the rest of the world. So that's where I think that the reset of this conversation is important. There's too many consequences for us that are set up for us to fail right now. So the right question is, how do we asynchronously change this? AI adoption meant something 1 year ago that was entirely different than it means today. And we need to make that clear.
1: Mohit, always great to talk, and people should check out thinkstart.ca for everything that's going on in AI and digital conversations. Thinkstart.ca. Mohit, thank you very much for your time.
0: Jim, always a pleasure. Thanks for having me.
1: In a moment, the provincial government responds to something that was said earlier today on More in the Morning. The Canadian Centre for Policy Alternatives says all of this work that we've been doing by having clinics do hip surgeries and all this kind of stuff and cataracts hasn't sped up the wait list. Is that true? We'll hear from Sylvia Jones, the health minister, next.
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6: Good afternoon. I'm Heather Seaman. It's mostly cloudy and 21 degrees right now. The complete forecast after the news. Three people injured in a crash in Scarborough, including a teenager. Auto thefts are down in Peel region, and the premiers of Ontario and Alberta meeting in Calgary to discuss Canada's energy future. Details on these stories and more coming up, but first, here's Time Saver traffic.
8: It's definitely getting busier out there. QEW West Bennett Bronte, we're seeing a crash. It's sitting in the right lane. Emergency crews on scene. Brake lights are starting to reach back toward third line. Erin Mills also starting to make the QEW a little awkward. Coming northbound, there's no ramp westbound to the QEW, and southbound, you can't get onto the eastbound side either. Gardner eastbound past Jarvis, we're still seeing that stalled vehicle off the right shoulder. Not taking out a live lane, but you are buried in traffic from Bathurst. 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
6: We continue to follow a developing story out of Scarborough where a teenage boy is among three people injured in a crash. It happened just after noon today on Lawrence near Victoria Park. CP24's Jamie Goodfreund has details.
22: Paramedics tell CP24 that a 16-year-old boy was rushed to a trauma center. He is expected to survive. Two other people were taken to a local hospital with serious injuries. Westbound Lawrence is closed for the investigation.
6: In other news, a peace officer at Queen's Park was killed in a crash over the weekend. Speaker Donna Skelly shared the news on social media this morning. She identified the officer as Joshua Camacho, saying he had served at the legislature for 3 years and was known for his commitment and professionalism. Details on the collision have not been confirmed. The number of vehicles stolen in Peel region in the first half of 2026 is down 10% from the same period last year. CP24 crime analyst Steve Ryan has more on new data released today.
23: This day and age, auto theft is a huge business, and organized crime has made their way into the theft of autos. So because of the support from the province and because of the great work done by the police services across the country, auto thefts have decreased significantly in Peel region. They were the ones that per capita had the most cars stolen in this region. They are down 10% from this time last year. There are 2,790 cars this year to date as opposed to 3,089. So the proactive approach that these law enforcement agencies are taking when it comes to investigative initiatives, you've got the CBSA involved as well. So you can see the decrease. And today the province again re-upped their commitment by providing another $6 million to police services across the province.
6: The $6 million in additional funding will go to 22 police services across Ontario. That's about $300,000 each that will be put towards initiatives to fight auto theft. Well, Premier Doug Ford is in Calgary today meeting with his Alberta counterpart about energy. Ford and Alberta Premier Danielle Smith are set to discuss how to make the best use of Canada's natural resources. The premiers are in agreement on creating new oil pipelines, but have butted heads over tactics around energy amid the ongoing trade war with the U.S. In sports, the Blue Jays season is over earlier than fans had hoped, but they went out on a winning note.
26: Has some special things up his sleeve.
27: Swing and a miss. He gets them.
6: Max Scherzer was in vintage form in the 5-1 victory over the Cincinnati Reds at home yesterday afternoon. The game might well have been Scherzer's swan song. He got a standing ovation. He says he'll decide on his future during this offseason.
27: And George Springer making his way off the field, possibly for the last time in his big league career.
6: Meanwhile, George Springer got a standing ovation as well when he was replaced by a pinch runner after a double in the third inning. Both Springer and Scherzer played key roles in Toronto's World Series run last year, but their contracts are expiring. Keep in touch by downloading the CTV News app. Here's CTV weather specialist Lindsay Morrison.
8: More cloudiness today thanks to a nor'easter impacting the coastal U.S., but we should stay dry in most parts of the GTA. 22 degrees our afternoon high. That's still warmer than normal. And tonight we'll drop to an overnight low of 13. Your Tuesday starts off cloudy. Should see a bit more sun in the mix for the afternoon. And 23 degrees. Wednesday and Thursday, cloudy and warm. We could get into a few showers for Thursday and Friday, the first 2 days of October. From the CTV Weather Center, I'm Lindsay Morrison.
6: Right now, it's mostly cloudy and 21 degrees. I'm Heather Seaman. 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
1: Ah, who doesn't love the lovely mellifluous tones of the ever amazing Deb Hutton? I do, and that's why I tune in weekdays this week only during the Jerry Agar Show, which is where you can find the excitement of Deb Hutton talking. Except on Wednesday, when she'll be in this chair, it is the same chair, doing this show. And I will leave specifically behind a pair of my shoes. So when we say filling the shoes of Jim Richards, there will actually be a pair of my shoes that I expect her to wear. It's a new policy here at News Talk 1010. When we're filling in the shoes of somebody else, we actually have to wear their shoes. It's a shocking announcement made by programming earlier today, and I'm not super excited about it. I come out against drugs in about 15 minutes' time. You want to be here for that. Me against drugs. Drugs are never the answer unless the question is, what is not the answer? And that, drugs are the answer. You understand? I hope you understand that. Okay, earlier today on John Moore's show, the left-leaning Canadian Center for Alternative Policy claims that there are 8 of 12 priority procedures that have increased in wait times from 2017 to 2025. These procedures are, they include what we have outsourced to private clinics, such as MRI scans and cataract scans. For cataract surgeries, which the report identified as one of the key procedures that was subject to privatization, median wait times has raised from 67 days in 2017 to now 68 days. That's not a heck of a lot of a big jump. But there are some other jumps, including MRI scans. The report states wait times have increased from 35 days to 47 days. So we wanted to talk to Sylvia Jones, who's the deputy premier and also the minister of health. And she's wearing her own shoes for this interview. Minister, thank you very much for your time.
2: Thank you, Jim. I'm going to guess that Deb Hutton's shoes are cooler than yours.
1: Probably. They're a little tighter on me, but they are much cooler. Thankfully, she didn't leave the heels. What do you make of, is there any truth in this? Because, I don't know, when I'm reading your statement, I'm wondering if some of the facts that you're coming back with are kind of cherry-picking your own stats that aren't the ones that they claimed.
2: Well, let's start with cataract surgery. So we now have in the province of Ontario 32,000 more people each year receiving publicly funded cataract procedures at community surgical and diagnostic centers. That was an expansion that our government made in 2023 in specifically three communities, Ottawa, Kitchener, Waterloo, and Windsor, where we were seeing the highest wait times. You know, I'm proud, and Ontarians should be proud, that Ontario leads Canada in the shortest wait times for CT scans at 8 days, and compare that to Manitoba at 55 days or Nova Scotia at 45 days. Ontario is second only.
1: Okay. Comparing the same stats? You're saying their stats are wrong, or are you quoting back a different stat to me?
2: So what we're seeing is more tests are being ordered,
1: okay,
2: and capacity in Ontario is and has been increasing. We have now approved and are funding 50 additional MRI machines in hospitals across Ontario. Many in hospitals that didn't have an MRI machine prior to the expansion of 50 net new MRIs.
1: So are you saying, it sounds like you're saying that their stats aren't necessarily comparing apples to apples, in that you're getting more people through the door and you're getting more done because more of these things with the availability are being ordered. Thus, when you crunch their numbers, it doesn't really calculate all of the other factors that might apply to that.
2: That's right. So they're not sharing the full story. And the full story is we, yes, have added capacity in Ontario. And yes, we have had additional MRIs, CTs, and cataract surgeries happen in the province of Ontario. So as more physicians come online through our primary care expansion, we are seeing more tests being ordered. That's not a bad thing. But what it means is the capacity has to continue to also expand in both hospital and in home and community diagnostic centers.
1: And again, you're saying that because the demand, the need has increased, thus, if the wait times haven't blown people away, that is because there is more of a demand than there was with the numbers that they're citing.
2: Correct. So yet just looking at MRI and CT, we have seen an increase of 7% from last year to this year. And keeping in mind, last year was a high watermark. That's the most we'd ever seen, 2.95 million MRIs and CTs ordered and completed in Ontario. 7% increase.
1: Are we looking at this time to unveil other kind of things where we would have private clinics paid for by the province do the job?
2: So we absolutely are. We're doing particularly in orthotics. So again, hips and knees. When we offer these services outside of a hospital setting, it not only protects our hospital operating room capacity to have the most urgent and in-need patients accessing those OR rooms, and we're also giving some choice to the patient. They can choose to have their surgery done in hospital. They can choose to have it done in a community setting. It really comes down to patient convenience, but always and consistently using your OHIP card for those services.
1: If the OHIP card continues to pay for these sorts of things, and we hear more and more people say that this government is trying to privatize healthcare, I don't know that those two things go together if we're still having our procedures paid for.
2: We absolutely are, and there is legislative protection for patients if they believe they have been charged inappropriately. An investigation is opened, and ultimately, if a violation does happen, then the individual, the patient, gets fully reimbursed.
1: All right. Thank you very much for your time, Sylvia.
2: Stay well.
1: Sylvia Jones is the Deputy Premier and the Minister of Health. And the government is claiming that the numbers from the Canadian Centre for Policy Alternatives, while accurate, or I don't know that she said that they were torqued, that they're not necessarily telling the full story, that if there is a wait time that may have increased, it's also because of the demand has increased and more are being ordered. I have to, I respect that answer. I'm not going to say anything that's going to get me in trouble. I do think that there's a lot of times when, respectfully, and I should have said this to her face, because one of the things, folks, I was taught in sports radio, don't say it about the athlete if you wouldn't say it to their face. So I think a lot of times when people have questioned the health, how healthcare is being worked in this province, they'd identify in a problem, and this government would come out and give you a laundry list of what they are doing. And that doesn't negate the fact that so they give you a long great grocery list of all the great things that they're doing. But the point is that that problem still exists. So you give us, hey, we're doing this, we're paying more. We're always going to be paying more. This province has never paid more. We're paying more than any other government. That's always going to happen as inflations and salaries go up. That's always going to happen. But to me, that sounds like a reasonable response to a problem that was presented earlier today by the Canadian Center for Policy Alternatives. But I do think that this government does have a penchant for when a problem is raised, that they tell you everything that they've done. But that is supposed to mask the fact that that problem still does exist. Despite all of the things that you've done, it hasn't worked to rectify that problem. 15 minutes after 3 o'clock, News Talk 1010, Time Saver Traffic.
3: Things are getting a lot more tangled right now. 401 westbound collector is at Leslie, dealing with a cleanup from a vehicle fire in the right lane, still out of commission. That's putting another pinch into a very busy westbound trip. Farther west, the 401 westbound express past Dufferin, we're seeing a major crash blocking the left lane. Emergency crews on scene, and this one is leaving its mark. Traffic is tight all the way from the 404 DVP through to Dufferin. What happens when the iconic movie Karate Kid becomes a spectacular new musical? The Karate Kid comes to life with an electrifying score and stunning choreography. 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I'm Sonia Sash. Next update at 3:30 on News Talk 1010 Toronto.
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1: Oh, the big viral moment that everybody was talking about last week. It really is funny. You don't have to like basketball to like what I'm about to talk about. I'll check back with you in a minute to see if you enjoyed what I talk about here. There was a viral moment where Sean Lethong, famed, amazing reporter for CTV Toronto, was talking about Kawhi Leonard signing finally going through, and Scotty Barnes was in the background eating, reacting to it. It was quite funny. He's asked about that today in their media day, the Raptors media day. We'll play that coming up in a bit. As we find out what's going on at CTV Toronto in the 6 o'clock news. I'm Jim Richards in for Deb Hutton. Earlier today, one of the topics on the roundtable was could we all agree that this is terrible? That we would be giving drug paraphernalia to federal prisoners? Honestly, I do. I think it's bad. From the kitchen cabinet earlier today, Marco Mendicino. So they're giving these straws so you can snort whatever you're snorting while you're in jail so you don't get some sort of infection. That infection could lead to any multiple of cuts, and that could lead to disease. And I think at the end of the day, that's going to lead to larger health care in prisons. Marco Mendicino says,
6: are we worried about nose cuts or overdoses? I mean, I think I guess both, but more about overdoses. I mean, yes, I get it, but it just really seems tone deaf.
1: I think it's tone deaf. Somebody should think about not allowing drugs into the prison. Did anybody think of that? That's been going on for, I don't know, 50 years, 60 years, contraband getting into prisons. How long has that been going on? Lisa, right? Agreed.
18: Then I'm tone deaf because I'm far more worried about the fact that there's an illegal gang-related trade going on inside these prisons with drugs, and now you're just making it easier for it.
1: I honestly, I'm not being sarcastic. I do agree. But nobody seems to be doing anything about that. And I'm not saying the prison guards and the prisons aren't trying, but maybe the infirmary in the prison, maybe the nurses and doctors, they shouldn't be burdened by another person who's getting a disease by a cut. We should not be burdened by higher health care costs in the prisons. I actually don't care about the straw thing. It's just that the visceral reaction that I have is like, why are we doing that? Why are we making it easier for them to get drugs? Why don't we make it tougher for them to get drugs? Why don't we solve a problem that nobody's been able to solve ever? So this is a dumb idea if we can't solve that? Let them get hepatitis? Let them spread disease in these places? Is that what we want? It's not what the guards want. Here's Scott Reed.
19: The only argument I've heard when it comes to jails, a safe prisoner is a prisoner self-medicating. And that if you're a guard or if you're running a prison and these places are stressed to the max and they're overstretched because people bitch and moan and politicians bitch and moan about bail systems, but nobody wants to build jails, no one wants to build prisons, no one wants to invest in them because there's no political payoff. So these places are just absolutely cramped. If you want to keep those prisoners safe, you let them mix whiskey in their toilet bowl. You let them smoke weed that's been smuggled in. Because at least then they're relatively content. But when you take those things away from them and crack down, then they get angry and agitated and you get all sorts of violence and problems and you can't manage.
1: So I don't know. That is probably true. So he's saying like, okay, the guards really don't want to stop. It sounds like he's saying he might be right, that the system isn't really trying to crack down on the drugs coming in from the outside, because you know what? As long as that terrible inmate who's always getting in fight with the guards is, I don't know, under the influence of something, he's easier to handle. So until that time, we're going to give him straws because we hate taking him down to the infirmary all the time where they're just a pain in the butt and we're wasting good resources on something that we can fix. But the visceral kind of knee-jerk reaction is, why are we making it easier for them to do drugs? Which I would agree with, to stop the drugs from coming in. It's an easy thing to say. It's never happened. Am I wrong? 416-872-1010. That we argue the headline rather than some of the nuance of this. I say, have them all stop doing drugs. And the problem's over. And you agree with me. Okay, end of story. Actually, that's not something that's going to happen. Either it's because of what Scott explained, and maybe nudge, nudge, wink, wink, nobody wants it to, because have you talked to people who have been guards? I've interviewed the people who have done it all of their life. I've interviewed people and know people who have done it for a snapshot in time because it is an unbelievably hard job. And so maybe the guards actually are the people on the front line dealing with all this garbage, and they'd rather Larry in cell 25, who's a big pain in the butt, be stoned and chill. But I'm on board with everybody. Like, let's just stop having drugs in prisons. The end. But nobody's like, You're some sort of like soft on crime if you think, hey man, why are we spending so much money in healthcare in these prisons for these stupid cuts? Well, unless we're going to get rid of the drugs, which I want to do, you guys don't want to do, I want to do, we're going to have to continue to pay these healthcare problems, and somebody's getting Hep C off of somebody else, but We're super tough guys on the radio who don't have to deal with this and know that we're not going to stop the drugs, either because there's not an effort to do it or it has been impossible to do. And now we're like, just, hey, the infirmary is going crazy with people with noses and we've got infections. We're spreading disease and people are going to call us out for that. So paper straws, it's the end of the world. I don't know what the right answer is. I know the answer for me is, let's stop allowing drugs in the prison. That doesn't seem to, for 1,000 years, ever happen. Here is George on News Talk 1010. George?
20: That doesn't seem to, for 1,000 years.
1: Turn down your radio, as the metal band, metal autograph used to say. Go ahead, George.
20: Yeah, hi. Well, the way I'm looking at it is that, first off, you yourself said it, it's been going on for 60 or 70 years, and it hasn't stopped. And so it's very easy to talk about controlling it. The second point I want to make is that people who are in prison that have a drug addiction are actually have an illness. So I think that we should attack this in two ways. One is offer them rehabilitation from drug addiction if they want it, because they have to want it, otherwise yeah. It won't work, or provide them with the drugs that they need because they're addicted, and you are undermining the criminal element. The criminals that are smuggling in the drugs, the criminals that are making the money off the drugs, their market is suddenly gone, and I think that's the way to go. It should be a two-pronged approach. Do you want to get clean? Yeah. We'll help you. You need the drugs, we will provide them for you. And the criminal element just lost that market.
1: I 100% agree. Honestly, this idea of the paper straws, we shouldn't have to deal with that. If we honestly have people doing drugs in prison, we're releasing drug addicts who are probably going to be, whatever reason they got in there, because they smashed your car door window or they were stealing from mom and pops to pay for their drug problem. All of that's going to continue. Why do we have people doing drugs in prison? I mean, until that time, I'm down for paper straws. But I do think, and nobody seems to have ever done it, whether it's because you can't find the will or it's impossible, if we still have drug addicts in prison, when they get out, we will have drug addicts again, and they will commit similar crimes and be back in jail. And that serves absolutely nobody. So stop drugs from going into the prisons. I think I solved everything and nothing at the same time. Toronto's best newsroom. What are they working on at 6 o'clock? We'll find out next on the Deb Hutton Show. 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
3: Bigger problems are really starting to reshape the afternoon drive. QW westbound at Bronte, it's getting messy. A crash is still taking out that right lane. Emergency crews on scene there. And the southbound Bronte Road ramp onto the westbound QEW is also partially blocked. And the 401 westbound express past Dufferin has a major collision blocking the left lane. Emergency crews are still on scene. And you're tight all the way from the 404 DVP through to Dufferin. 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

0: It's Saturday Night Live, the iconic comedy series with all the laughs, surprises, and OMG, did you see that? Moments. Don't miss SNL. 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

0: This is the Deb Hutton Show. Filling in, here's Jim Richards on News Talk 1010 Toronto.
1: Earlier today, I was watching some of the Raptors. It's Media Day, where they talked. they talked to the media on Media Day. Talk about what they expect the season to be like. Scotty Barnes was there. All the players did it, including Kawhi Leonard. One of the many things that the city's best newsroom will be tackling tonight. Nathan Downer joins us right now with a preview of CTV News Toronto at 6 o'clock. Nathan, good afternoon.
2: Hey, how's it going?
1: Good. Great weekend.
2: Yeah, weather was great, and it's a great time to be a sports fan. And I guess the main angle for what we're covering today when it comes to the Kawhi Leonard Toronto Raptors is just that, Kawhi Leonard. So he spoke to the media for the first time today. And I guess for hardcore journalists, they wanted to get something on the NBA investigation that surrounded him and his circumvented deal and the suspensions, including the fine he had to pay. But he started off by saying he's excited to be back, time to move forward. So it's kind of a standard response, and no one seemed to question him about that. I wasn't there, and would I have asked about it? Probably, but fine. Instead, we talked about basketball, which is fine as well. He talked about being a part of the group. He says he wants to be a leader for the team. He was asked about Kawhi and Dine. He was flattered by that. It means that, hey, they embraced him, which is good. Any regrets about leaving the city? He says he doesn't look back, not into what ifs, the usual stuff. People did say he never should have left. And
1: oh, sure.
2: There was little to no success with the Clippers. Might have been proof. If they ran it back, they might have won back-to-back championships, but 2020 hindsight, you know, neither here nor there. We don't know. He was asked about playing with Scotty Barnes, and this is good because Scotty Barnes is a superstar who has embraced the city of Toronto, and he loves Scotty, his defense-first style of basketball. He is a superstar, and he says Scotty can play off of anybody. He's looking forward to playing with him. As far as his health, Kawhi says he's feeling good, no injuries, and overall, he's excited to be here, which is great, and for some still a surprise, but get used to it. I think the narrative around Toronto and the Raptors has changed over time, and word is out that Toronto's a great city, word is out that Toronto's a great organization, and word is out that this organization not only can win, they've proven it, but they want to win, and they've got a nucleus. They have a team that is young. They finished fifth last year, and they need a guy like Kawhi who can close out games. So this is going to be an exciting year for this team, and they are in the hunt, and you have to say, without watching one game already, they are a contender.
1: Yes, it's exciting. And I'm guessing Scotty Barnes also talked about, and we'll leave it for 6 o'clock, but he also talked about the viral moment with Sean Lethong. So that'll be something to tune in.
2: He addressed, Sean asked him, was it staged? People thought it was staged.
1: Yeah.
2: And Scotty said, no, it wasn't. It just, he was there, and he thought, let me have some fun on board. And nothing about it was staged. It was great. And I think the last I checked, one person posted it and had like 3 million views.
1: It's crazy. It was so authentic and kind of cool. Congratulations to Sean for being a part of it unknowingly. We look forward to the 6 o'clock news. Sounds like a great thing to get the city excited about with hockey and basketball just around the corner. Thank you very much for your time, Nathan.
2: All right. Thanks, Jim.

0: That is clearly Rush, their song Spirit of Radio. When people who grew up as long-haired rockers would flip the dial in the, I'm guessing, late 70s, 80s, would find this alternative station known as CFNY. CFNY, a handful of stations that were iconic around North America, that if they were playing your song, if you were a new rock sensation coming from whether it was Canada or Britain, they would help make you in this town. There was one name behind that. That was David Marson. Actually, a lot of people were a part of that, including our guests, who were grateful to have, with the passing of the storied leader of the Spirit of Radio, CFNY, the passing of David Marson. We learned about earlier today. Liz Janik played an important role in all of that, former host and director of Canadian Music Development at CFNY. Liz, a sad day. Thank you very much for your time.
1: Oh, thank you very much for asking me to join you.
0: You were all a part of a proud bunch of, mean this in a nice way, weirdos and people who wanted to go against the grain, really didn't have, I'm guessing if, as it evolved, there would be more of a format, but really embraced, I'm guessing through the leadership of David Marsden, a unique sound that wasn't heard in many places, but was heard in Toronto, luckily, because of people like you and David Marsden.
1: Oh, that's so true. The one thing about the Spirit of Radio format in its early years, and the name of the station came before the name of the song, was that we played all the most exciting new music, and it could be from any genre, from punk to electronic. And so the listeners that joined us, they tolerated a song they didn't like because they knew they'd be exploring more great new music. Mm. And so we were a group of misfits and free thinkers and creative sorts and people who didn't fit in anywhere else. We all fit together through the tone of the station, which was created by David Marsden. It was a place where you felt safe regardless of what your musical tastes were, what you dressed like. And those of us who were on the air able to choose our music, like we could create music based on a theme or the weather that day. And so this was extraordinarily rare because in effect you were giving each announcer the authority to create the music list.
0: Did you guys, when you started this, again, as a tribute to David Marsden, who passes away at the age of 85, mm-hmm. did you, clearly you knew that there was an audience for this, even though there wasn't an audience for it when it started, I'm guessing you knew that they would find you.
1: Well, this type of format, which in the industry is referred to as a freeform format, was very popular in Toronto before CFNY. There was another station, Chum FM, that was the first to do that type of programming. And that's actually the first time I got to hear the Mars Bar, was when he was doing his slow brown paper bag kind of conversation on Chum FM in the evening. His earlier career, he was known as being the fastest talking DJ on radio as Dave Mickey, and was extremely popular, had two hit songs, did various TV dance parties and things like that. And is for that was recognized in the Rock and Roll Hall of Fame down in Cleveland. Then he makes a dramatic personality change for his time at Chum FM. And that style of his brown paper bag kind of thinking carried on to CFNY. And that's the magical thing about him. He knew how to bring us out of ourselves to talk about the music and to talk with the listeners. His philosophy about the Spirit of Radio was it embodied three things: love of one another, love for the audience, love for each other, the love of music for both the music itself and what it does for us, and everyone who loves music knows how profound effect it could have on us, plus the love for the artist that created the music. And the third part he felt was critical to the success of CFNY was that we were allowed to speak freely. We as announcers could take a narrative and spin it whatever way we want. We were allowed to be individuals.
0: the legacy of David Marsden, much beloved figure at the center of CFNY, which was a station that really formed a lot of our listeners would be, you know, they're in a demo that they never wanted to be. I mean, punk rock demo who didn't think that they would grow old. They're listening now to talk radio when once upon a time it was exclusively CFNY. Liz, thank you very much for your time. Really appreciate it.
1: Thank you for giving us some chance to remember the wonderful thing that David Marsden brought to the city of Toronto and beyond.
0: Yeah, I appreciate your time. Liz Janik is a former CFNY personality, but also their director of Canadian Music Development. What was the name of their awards that they had every year? Liz, is Liz still there? What were the awards?
1: We started off by calling them the Unos, kind of mocking the Junos, yeah. And then later it became the CASBY Awards.
0: The CASBYs, yeah.
1: Yeah.
0: So. All right. Sorry to cut you off. We got to go for traffic. Appreciate your time.
1: Thank you.
0: Liz Janik, you're welcome. Thank you. 3:45 was a minute ago. News Talk 1010, Time Saver Traffic.
2: At Whippy, the 401 westbound at Brock Street has a stalled vehicle taking up that right lane, and traffic is backed up from Dixon. Farther west on the 401 westbound express past Dufferin, we're still seeing that major crash blocking that left lane. Emergency crews are still unseen, and you're going to find that backup all the way from the 404 DVP straight through to Dufferin. Did you know you could be at risk of getting severe COVID-19 just by being over 60? Ask your pharmacist or doctor about prescription treatments for mild to moderate COVID-19. I'm Sonia Sash. Your next update at 4 p.m. on News Talk 1010 Toronto.
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0: 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Enter in that keyword. Get a whole bunch of them. Go to the podcast, get one, listen next hour, get another. It's like lottery tickets. The more you purchase, the better your chance in winning. And somebody tomorrow morning with John Moore is going to be invited to our party where somebody is going to drive away in that Nissan Sentra SV and $10,000. Our first qualifiers will be, we will have a qualifier on the air tomorrow. Or on, John is going to announce a qualifier, okay? So it's going to happen. All right. I enjoy reading the Twitter, and sometimes I will comment. And I've grown a lot where I am more... I feel alive when somebody like gets mad at me and yells at me, and I'm like, so fun. Whereas before I was like, why are people mean? Anyway, I bring that up because I read something where Carney just walked away for that from that deal just so his popularity would go up in Canada. I don't know about that when Stephen Harper co-signs on that. Brian Lilly today with a great observation, a piece why Carney might gamble on a December election, and that would be going about 2 years early. You can see David Eby in the provinces and the problems that he's having in BC right now with a really stupid thing, if you ask me. Brian Lilly joins us right now about his column and the climate that we find ourselves in. Brian, thank you very much for your time.
16: Thanks for having me, Jim. Look, I think Mark Carney was right to walk away from the deal that was on the table, but you can't deny it's helped his polling numbers.
0: It's has.
16: Boosted them. They're on steroids.
0: Yeah. Are you saying they won't make the politics Hall of Fame if they're on steroids?
16: There'll be an asterisk.
0: Listen, I think it's an easy thing to Monday morning quarterback that, hey, he just did it to... There's no question that it helped his ratings, but did he do it to help his ratings? I don't know that I'm that cynical, and...
16: I'm not. Like, I know why he walked away, and it was all about Ontario and the fact that the tariffs that would be on place on the truck plants in Oshawa, yeah. GM, and Ford in Oakville made it untenable. And there was no way Doug Ford was going to put the booze back on the table with 25% tariffs on those trucks. Yeah. And he's made that clear. But, you know, it helps him. And so he's sitting pretty right now. And that's just part of why I was...
0: So can I say
16: suggesting an early election?
0: When I read the headline, I was like, "Okay, that's a bit much, Brian." But you really do lay it out, and and by the time I finished the article, I was like, "Maybe there's going to be an election in December." So lay out the thought process of why, if you're a liberal, maybe it's not crazy to have an election in December.
16: Yeah, so I'll lay out the thought process, and then I'll explain why it's very different than David Eby, who is getting the snot beat out of him in British Columbia for calling an unnecessary early election. Yeah. So, look, it was, what, a week and a half ago that Carney was in Strasbourg in France at the European Union Parliament. Ursula von der Leyen, the EU Commission President, you know, was all dear Mark. It was interesting that they called each other Dear Mark and Dear Ursula in their respective speeches. She said, Dear Mark, we'd like to make you the first associate member of the European Union. Now, none of us know what that means, but there's going to be a summit in Montreal on October 29th and 30th. And I'm not saying there'll be a done deal at that point, but there's probably going to be at least an outline of some form of deeper integration with the European Union. That's October 29th and 30th. November 3rd, the Americans have their midterms. And doesn't matter what happens in the midterms, he can spin that as, you know, an ongoing part of the rupture with the U.S. But if there is a solid deal on the table, he combines those two and says to the Canadian public, look, we have this great offer from the European Union. This is a major change and voters should have their say. I don't have a mandate for this. I need to go to the voters to get a mandate to make this big of a change. And there's some legitimacy to that. I'm not saying this is definitely going to happen, but this is the possibility. And that legitimacy is what makes it different than David Eby, who called an election because his opposition was in disarray, fighting, firing leaders, getting rid of people, and then just calls the election because of that and then tries to say, I'm here to protect you from Donald Trump because they want to be like Donald Trump. And nobody believes it.
0: Nobody.
16: Because, yeah. But this one, you know, I'm not a big supporter of the Carney government, but would I say it would be legitimate to go to the polls if you have a serious offer from the EU for some form of deeper integration above and beyond the free trade deal we have with them now?
0: But you also paint the picture of what post-midterms might look like.
16: So I think that there's a good chance the Republicans keep the Senate, the Democrats take the House of Representatives, and it's just going to be chaos in the U.S. You're going to have Donald Trump, who Congress will not be able to take away his tariff powers on Canada. But they, you know, you will have Trump that is, you know, if that happens, is more annoyed and, you know, the injured bear in the corner.
0: Yeah. And if that chaos presents itself, I guess there's a better argument for him to go, hey, listen, this is, we're in for the long run here. Things aren't changing right now, so we need to double down for the next, although the math doesn't work because he still has 2 years, so he can't necessarily say we're scared of Trump for 2 years.
16: No, but he can say, I want to take the country in a different direction, therefore I need a mandate, and then try and pivot us to the EU. Look, I believe in more trade with the EU. I believe in doing a lot more with the EU. I don't like this idea of associate membership because like Iceland and Norway and Switzerland, they have to pay for EU programs that they don't get a vote on. They have to follow EU regulations. They don't get a vote on things like that. That is, if he's going in that direction, and I don't see how it doesn't end up there, the Canadian public should probably have a say one way or the other. I think given the mood right now, Canadians would overwhelmingly back Carney on this, and he'd have a massive majority.
0: I might be wrong, but I just think that our associate, it's going to be like giving a politician some sort of degree at a university and not mean anything, but we'll find out at that time. Brian, thank you very much for your time. Really appreciate it. Or an athlete when they get a degree. They're honored by a university. I think that's what our membership will be. But I could be wrong. This is the Deb Hutton Show. Jim Richards is up next.
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21: Good afternoon. I'm Heather Seaman. It's mostly cloudy and 21 degrees right now. Another nice day tomorrow. The complete forecast after the news. Hundreds of layoffs coming to a Hamilton steel plant and three people injured in a crash in Scarborough, including a teenager. Details on these stories and more coming up, but first... Here's time saver traffic.
2: Out in Whitby, the 401 westbound at Brock Street, we're still seeing that stalled vehicle sitting in the right lane, and that slowdown reaches all the way back toward Dixon. And farther west, the 401 westbound express past Dufferin, we're still seeing that major crash taking out that left lane. Emergency crews are still dealing with the issue, but you're locked up from the 404 DVP right through to Dufferin. 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I'm Sonia Sash. 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
21: We're following some breaking news out of Hamilton, where job cuts have been announced at a steel plant in the city. Stelco is laying off hundreds of workers as the trade war with the U.S. continues to impact local industries. The United Steelworkers Local 1005 confirmed to CTV News that 350 steelworkers will be laid off at the Stelco plant in Hamilton. That's about half of its workforce. Here's some of what a member of the union had to say in the last hour.
22: October 9th would be the date of start of the layoffs. And right now they say it's indefinite. But again, we hope that it's not indefinite. And it's just a period of time where the market may recover to a point where we will recall those workers again. No, if Andrew, but the tariffs are definitely at the forefront of this decision making by the employer. But I've seen before, like, let's not lose sight of some of the other issues that might be at play. We got to take a look at other partners that are actually dumping these materials into Canada that's potentially impacting the productivity and the viability of these plants. We got quota systems that may not be working. And after a certain level of items that are brought into this country above that quota, that's when the tariff starts. So I think there's a lot of other avenues that we may want to look at.
21: The cuts come on the eve of another serious blow for Canadian businesses. A new U.S. ban on Canadian imports will come into effect tomorrow. Canadian alcohol, dairy products, whey, molasses, and motorcycles are just some of the items impacted.
23: This is a major escalation. Small percentage of our economy, big impact if you're in one of those sectors.
21: U.S. President Donald Trump announced the ban after Canada's counter-tariffs took effect on September 8th. The latest escalation in the trade war comes into effect at midnight tonight. We continue to follow a developing story out of Scarborough, where a teenage boy is among three people seriously injured in a crash. It happened just after noon today on Lawrence near Victoria Park. CP24's Jamie Goodfreund has details.
24: Paramedics tell CP24 that a 16-year-old boy was rushed to a trauma center. He is expected to survive. Two other people were taken to a local hospital with serious injuries. Westbound Lawrence is closed for the investigation.
21: In other news, the FBI has made an addition to its 10 most wanted list. A man charged in connection with the 2023 assassination of Hardeep Singh Nijjar in British Columbia. Satinderjeet Singh, who's also known as Goldie Brar, was charged by U.S. and Canadian police earlier this year. FBI say there is also a reward of up to $1 million U.S. for information leading to Singh's capture. RCMP Deputy Commissioner of Federal Policing Lisa Moreland says Singh and his network have caused havoc.
25: His addition to this prominent and very public list means the world just became a whole lot smaller. It puts his face in front of millions of people around the world and speaks to the extreme severity of the crimes he commits and dictates.
21: The FBI says Singh is part of the Bishnoi enterprise and allegedly served as its North American leader. Keep in touch by downloading the CTV News app. Here's CTV weather specialist Lindsay Morrison.
2: A cloudy sky tonight and a low of 13 degrees. We remain above seasonal both at night and during the day. Once again tomorrow, we look to climb to about 23 degrees, and there will be more sun in the mix. Nice looking day. Wednesday, still warmer than normal, some cloudiness and the chance of showers late day. Could be unsettled with wet weather at times on Thursday, our first round of significant precipitation in about 2 weeks. Friday, we see our temperature dip to a near seasonal high of 17. From the CTV Weather Center, I'm Lindsay Morrison.
21: Right now, it's mostly cloudy, and we're seeing a slight drop in the temperature. It's 19 degrees right now. I'm Heather Seaman on News Talk 1010.

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1: It is Jim Richards on the News Talk 1010 Toronto. Hello, everybody. I am the aforementioned broadcaster. In a minute, is this where we're doing the KD drink? Yeah, so there's a mac and cheese KD soda. Can you imagine a macaroni and cheese Kraft dinner soda? I'm going to crack a can. I'm hoping for another volunteer. I've already got two people of the three of us who work on this show. Mike, I will offer again. Do you want to try the, nope, a shaking of the head?
2: Not for free.
1: Pardon me?
2: Not for free.
1: Okay. How much would it cost, though, if I was...
2: Four figures.
1: A grand.
2: At least. That's the bottom.
1: Really? Ben, you also want no part of this.
3: Jim, you know, I'm always game for pretty much anything. This is going to be an exception for me.
1: Okay. Why are they interviewing the head of the TTC on the subway? Or is that a bus? Doesn't matter. Let's continue. I should not be distracted by shiny things in the middle of a broadcast. Here's what I don't understand, and maybe you guys want to chime in. A lot of people, including you guys, I wonder if, like, I'm not trying to be like, oh, I'm exotic, because I'll try the food before I decide I don't like it. I mean, I know so many people who would be like, hey, do you want to have this sort of food? And they're like, and maybe I'm not being fair. They're like, no, I don't want to try that. Why don't you like it? You've had it before? No. It just seems gross. So maybe you expand your horizons and you give something a shot and you realize you didn't know what you were talking about because you didn't try it. But you've decided not to expose yourself to something. And hey, maybe fancy food costs a lot of money is your thought, and you don't want to go out and spend the money on the bull testicles to find out what bull testicles are. Maybe I'm arguing against myself without even knowing it right here. Because when I found out, I was at a restaurant once. I think it was called Black Hoof. And it was one of those things that I went into the restaurant. There was a lot of hype around the restaurant at the time. And I was just like, okay, can we just ask you guys to bring us out what you would want your restaurant to be known for? So we'll have whatever you think, because everybody's like telling you that's the best place ever. And honestly, they came out with something, and they didn't pre-tell us. They didn't tell us before. I just ate horse. I didn't want to eat horse. But I'm fascinated that people don't want to try stuff. My horse example was a good thing, bad thing for me to kind of establish my, why don't you want to try something so you can decide that it's not good rather than decide out of hand, Mike?
2: I love trying new things. I don't mind trying new food or new tastes or new anything. But when you present me with a Kraft Dinner flavored soda, my brain goes, well, I know what Kraft Dinner tastes like, and yeah, I know what soda is. I know I don't like that stuff, so why would I waste my time and energy in putting myself through something that I know I'm not going to, like, I know.
1: Everybody loves Kraft Dinner.
2: I'm saying I personally do not like Kraft Dinner, and I've not eaten it in like 30 years.
1: Okay.
2: So in this situation, I'm confident and comfortable in myself and saying, no, I don't want to try this new thing.
1: All right. I've reached out to as many people in the building as we have. Actually, can you go down the hall and see if anybody from FM wants to roll in here? You won't? Just see if she's available. See if she has some time. I asked Tony to come up, but he's ignoring me. Tony has notifications silenced. So he's not going to be joining us. And I am going to crack this open in a matter of moments. Let me again describe what it is. It is a cream soda. KD cream soda by Soli's. If you want to look it up, I think you can order online. Soli's is S-O-L-L-Y apostrophe S. I'm going to assume nobody else is in to join me, which is fine. I was turned down. Okay. Here's the crack of the KD can. We should be filming this. But listen, we don't think this video thing in an attention economy. We're not in a radio business anymore, by the way, folks. We're in an attention economy. And how do you even know that I'm drinking this? So what else do I need to describe this? There are instructions. It says get a glass, put ice in it. And then it shows a graphic of the can being poured into the ice, in case you didn't know how that worked. Okay, so here I am drinking Kraft Dinner cream soda. First, should I smell it?
2: How's the bouquet?
1: It smells delicious, actually. It smells very sweet. It doesn't smell anything like cheese. It doesn't smell cheesy at all. Actually, smells pretty good. Now, Deb Hutton sent me a video of her daughter trying it, and her daughter tried it and then ran to the kitchen sink to spit it out, and the dog was alarmed at what might be going on, so was quick in her daughter's steps to follow. Okay, I'm gonna have a sip now, folks. Okay. I don't think it's gross. It's not. Is that an endorsement?
2: I want to see that on the commercial.
1: Hey, man, they gave us this. They knew the... I feel bad because it's a business and they're trying to sell these online. And I'm not sure if the slogan, it ain't gross, is... that's the best I can do, though.
2: Did it taste like Kraft Dinner?
1: It does not taste like Kraft Dinner at all. I'm sorry. It doesn't taste anything like Kraft Dinner, which is what I was told last week by somebody on our sister station.
2: Well, and that's a marketing issue.
1: Yeah. I don't know how they hold on again. Let me try to taste it again.
2: How's the mouth feel?
1: It tastes like cream soda. If I gave this to you and didn't mention it was supposed to taste like Kraft Dinner, are you grossed out right now, Ben?
3: So grossed out, Jim.
1: Why? Because I have a can in my hand and I drank it?
3: There's just something about it, man, that just does not sit right with me.
1: Okay.
2: I'm kind of relieved that it just tastes like cream soda. Now I'm kind of interested. I might go buy it.
1: I'll open another can if you want. It's not exactly cream soda, but you can tell that it is a cream soda that tastes...
2: Are there hints of cheddar cheese powder?
1: No, I don't taste any cheesy thing in here.
2: There's any notes of dried pasta?
1: Sorry, dead air as I drink and try to appreciate the...
2: Describe the bouquet.
1: There is a taste, but it is not cheese. And...
2: boiled water?
1: Yeah, just the cream soda taste, but there is not a taste that is cheesy or denotes that it is a Kraft Dinner. Anyway, that my bigger point is that I just don't understand why. There are some foods that I don't like, but that's because I tried them and I don't like them. Like horse out of hand, yeah. When I went down, there's a butcher down at St. Lawrence Market where if you want, you can get kangaroo burgers. I was like, eh, not really. Did I tried some caribou, though, and I tried some deer. They had deer, and I tried some of that. So is it bad on me for saying that I didn't like the I didn't want to try the kangaroo? Anyway, hope everybody enjoyed that. In a moment, we will preview Deb and I. We've made a video that's similar to the Pierre Poilievre video with his wife. We're going to debut that in a second and ask people, basically, what's your problem? That's coming up. A segment called What Is Your Problem? 20 minutes after 4 o'clock. News Talk 1010 Time Saver Traffic.
4: take a direction and you're finding brake lights out in Whippy, the 401 West Bennett Brock Street, still seeing that stalled vehicle taking up that right lane. Traffic is already crawling through to Thixon. And closer to Toronto, the 401 West Bennett Express past Dufferin, we're still seeing that crash in the left lane. Emergency crews on scene. And that backup starts from the 404 DBP. Barely gives you a break all the way through to Dufferin. Coming back eastbound, the collector's at Allen. A stalled vehicle stuck in that center lane, and it's landed right in the middle of a very heavy go. And Gardner eastbound approaching Kipling, now seeing a stalled vehicle in the right lane. You're stacked from Bathurst all the way through to the core. 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
1: This is Jim Richards. We're actually going to, how exciting is it for people drinking pop on the air? If you're a lover of that kind of stuff that is really about a visual, we'll continue to do that at 4:35. Mike has jumped on the Katie Soda bandwagon. He's going to crack one open. Ben is going to vomit a couple of text messages, wonders if the radio station is going to pay for them to get the interior of their car cleaned after I talk. Talked about drinking the KD soda on the air. For some reason, every word I've said for the last 3 minutes is being dictated on my phone. Let me stop that. All of that on the way. There's a survey, ladies and gentlemen. This is it right here. 87% of you say everyone needs to use their turn signal. Okay, so driving. This is about driving. You're doing that right now. Who has the outlandish take that you don't need to use the turn signal? I do not want to be around the 10% of people who follow me on this. This is their answer, 10% of people. Always use your turn signal. Somebody tell me how this is done. Always use your turn signal unless your intentions are clear. What does that mean? And what is how much is that person paying for insurance? When are your intentions clear? That you're making a U-turn so you don't have to put your turn signal on three different times before you turn around? What does that actually mean? 1% of people says use your turn signal when you feel like it. 1% say they really aren't needed in general. And another 1% says, I hate them. They're stupid. The turn signal. What is the one thing? I thought turn signals were the one thing that we could all agree on. Why am I yelling? We can't even agree on turn signals. 87% says use them all the time. Again, 10% always use them except when your intentions are clear. Can somebody explain that to me, what they think that means? I guess the implication here is that they're not needed if you're in the turning lane. Okay, I get it. Okay, you're in a turning lane. You don't need it. But if somebody asks you, should you always use your turn signal? I'm not going to go to, well, if I'm in a turning lane, I wouldn't. I would just say yes. What is the one thing right now that you see people doing? Or you don't think that everybody should do? What I'm asking you is, if the province of Ontario was going to have some sort of advertising campaign to remind all drivers to do this one thing, what would it be? I wouldn't think that it would be, hey, just a suggestion, turn signals. They're optional. I wouldn't have thought that would be needed to be pointed out. But what do you think? When we assume everybody is going to use their turn signal and we have 10% of people, again, I guess they're in a turning lane and they think you don't have to have a turn signal in the turning lane. Or there is no turning lane. No, that doesn't work. 416-872-1010. 416-872-1010. The one thing that I would suggest is life sentence for changing lanes in an intersection. It's illegal to change lanes in a intersection. And it happens all the time in the downtown core. But what do you think? when we talk about driving, the one thing that everybody needs to do, only 87% could agree that it was the turn signal. Get out of the fast lane. What else is there that everyone needs to do? 416-872-1010. 416-872-1010. Always great to hear from George. George, go ahead.
3: Hey, Jimbo, I live in Brampton. I hate U-turns in the middle of the intersection. They should be tased.
1: And these are places that have or do not have a U-turn sign.
3: Intersection, whether they have them or don't have them, they do it.
1: Okay, I would agree. You can only do a... Well, maybe we need more no U-turn signs, or is that just kind of no U-turn signs? We need more of those. And or a sign that says, yes, you can do a U-turn here. There are a couple of places on the Eglinton line with crossroads where, because you can't make a left-hand turn, you can go through the intersection and make a U-turn, so then you can make a... So you can't have a left-hand turn, but you can go through the intersection, do a U-turn, and make a right turn. Here is... this. I hope that made sense. Mark, what is the one thing that when we're driving, everybody you hope does?
21: I've got two real annoyances. One... Turn on your... Make sure your lights are on when you're on the highway. I'm tired of seeing cars with no taillights at night using only their daytime running lights. And two, stop passing school buses with their signs out.
1: No kidding. That's interesting. You see a lot of that?
21: I see a lot of it.
1: Man.
21: The people who think they have automatic lights, but it's only their daytime running lights at night.
1: I think there should be cameras on these buses that would, as soon as the arm goes out, that the camera just starts rapid fire taking shots of whoever passes by, and that gets reported to the cops right away. I would also do that, man, in the downtown core when the ambulance is on lights or the fire truck. I don't know, like, people think it's a suggestion to pull over. And, like, nobody's pulling over. Oh, I'm, like, exaggerating to make my point. Like, not as many people pulling over with the enthusiasm and to do it in a hurry as I thought there would be. And, again, I would, to a certain extent, put cameras on emergency vehicles that if somebody's not pulling over, you can get a ticket. Here is Kevin on News Talk 1010. When driving, what do you hope everybody can agree on?
22: Well, I agree with the other ones. I was going to say, first of all, you should always signal. But not only that, signal before you start to turn your wheels. I'm so tired of seeing people, they turn on their signal while they're changing lanes. And the other thing is, I can't drive faster than the car in front of me. So tailgating me is not going to get you there any sooner.
1: Yep. Yeah. Sounding your horn in a downtown traffic jam where nobody's going anywhere, and somebody's going to hear that and do what? Thank you very much. Here is the likes of the great Gabriel. Gabriel, go ahead.
23: Hi there. Yeah, people need to watch out for motorcycles. I have been cut off by bad drivers, or just unintentionally. People don't realize there's a bike there. People need to watch out for bikes, always.
1: Yep. Yes. First of all, yes, 100%. There are more and more people. I don't have a problem. It's illegal to split traffic, and that means drive through the middle of cars. If people don't know, it's legal in many states, but sometimes the motorcycle pops out of the middle of nowhere when they're splitting traffic. I see it more and more and often. I don't know if that's what you're talking about. I'm guessing it's not.
23: No, just regular driving. I've been, like, I was driving on Brimley once. I was in the left lane. Somebody changed lanes from the right lane to the left, and I must have been in their blind spot or something. They didn't look properly. They jumped out and said, I'm so sorry. My husband rides. I'm so sorry. But she was, like, freaking out. And she didn't do it intentionally. She just didn't see me.
1: Didn't see me. Thank you very much. I think my driving is okay, and then I'll make a little slip up, and then I was like, oh, somebody could have died there. Maybe I need to just have all my bad habits kind of intercepted. I shouldn't have said that out loud. In a moment, here on the News Talk 1010, we are joined by former mayor of the city of Toronto, and we're going to address some of the provinces made by Brad Bradford earlier today. They sound impossible, but we'll hear what former mayor says about them. And municipals is coming up as well after 5 o'clock. It is 4:30. 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
2: The Gardner eastbound approaching Kipling, we're seeing a stalled vehicle sitting in the right lane, and that's holding you up from South Kingsway right into the scene. Then Bathurst brings the brakes right back. The eastbound Gardner stays crowded through the downtown all the way into the DVP. And northbound on the DVP, it's a stubborn one from Bayview Bloor all the way through to the 401. 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
37: 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Or go

0: E.D. Soley. It's so the company's name Soley's, S-O-L-L-Y apostrophe S. They've got Kraft Dinner Cream Soda. I've tried it. I tried it earlier. I could not discern any Kraft Dinner taste. Thought it tasted like a cream soda. And if somebody said, hey, do you like this cream soda? You'd say, eh, really not sure what the flavor is, but it tastes like cream soda. I don't taste any. Mike, have you tried it yet?
1: No, not yet. I've poured it into a glass.
0: Okay.
1: And I got to say, I get why they call it Kraft Dinner Soda now, because the color of it is, it's orange.
0: Okay. But it's not like an orange, like Orange Crush or Fanta orange. It's more of a
1: kind of, looks like you poured a bunch of cheese sauce into a glass and put bubbles in it.
0: Okay. Tony, how do you think, when you're looking at it, how do you, does it look appetizing? It looks okay to me.
2: Stacey? It looks okay. I agree okay. with Mike. It looks very orange. Looks like very, yeah.
1: Okay. Cheese, like a really thick cider.
0: Again, on the side of the can, did you notice this, Mike? The directions. You want to take us through the directions on how you enjoy this drink?
1: Hang on. I had to switch my hands here. Yes, you put ice in your favorite glass.
0: Yep.
1: You open the can, yep. and then you pour soda over ice and take a sip.
0: Very good.
1: Now, I got to just say, the people who have made the Soleys, I'm sure they're really great. I would say, why wouldn't you call it pop? Instead of soda. That's just my,
0: I think cream soda quibble. Is their specialty. That's their forte. So,
1: okay.
0: So they're adding another one to the family. Okay, guys, I've already tried it. Why don't you take a sip? And again, I don't think it. I'm trying to be nice to the people at Soley's, but I'm not sure. Hey, it doesn't taste like Kraft Dinner is what they want to hear. Tony, Mike, go ahead and try it.
1: Bottoms up.
2: Smells like it.
0: Doesn't smell. I don't know. Good sound effects for the radio.
2: Mm-hmm.
0: Mike, what did you think?
1: There's nothing wrong with that.
0: Yeah, there's nothing wrong with
1: that. And I noticed also another thing on the kibble, there's very little sugar in this.
0: Yeah.
1: So if you're expecting like
0: 40 calories.
1: Like a hit of like a pound of sugar when you drink a normal pop. No, that's not bad. And if you didn't tell me that there was anything to do with Kraft Dinner, I'd be okay with it. I think the color covers the Kraft Dinner-ness.
0: Okay, that might be it. But I didn't, again, there's nothing wrong with it because it doesn't taste like Kraft Dinner is what I'm saying.
1: It's a good cream soda.
0: No offense to them. What about you? Do you think there's any taste of Kraft Dinner in it?
2: I think there's a little bit of a cheesy flavor. It's almost like cream soda with some cheese flavor in it.
0: Yeah.
2: That's what I'm getting from it, but...
0: But everybody's been grossed out by the concept and not tried it because of the concept. It does not live up to, with due respect, I'm saying this in a nice way, it doesn't live up to what people's fears are. Would you say that?
1: Yes, I did not like the idea of drinking a fizzy glass of Kraft Dinner. Yeah. I did not like that idea.
0: Tony?
2: It doesn't live up to the hype in the sense of it's not as cheesy as people might think it is.
0: Yeah.
2: Yes.
0: Yeah. I am, but not the soda. All right, Tony, I'd love to, I don't want to say it on the air. Can I say it on the air?
2: You can say whatever you want.
0: I don't want to talk about your dating life as much as I'd like to talk about your dating life, but let's move along.
2: Oh, we're not going to talk about my dating life.
0: Good. Okay, that's Tony, everybody, and we're not talking about his dating life. thank you, Tony. Thank you, Mike, as Tony exits, and Scott's still going to enjoy that. Are you going to enjoy that, the rest of the glass, or pour it down the sink? Okay, very good. Does everybody remember on Friday we talked a little bit about a viral video of... so this is a video. I get some members with me in the free. It's actually audio. So imagine that's Pierre Poilievre singing and his wife dancing to his singing. If you are, I've said it a couple of times, I think you will hate this if you hate Pierre Poilievre. Some people have said to me, oh, it's so cringe. No, I think that's a good move for him to be doing things that are outside of what people, it humanizes him, even though it's the least human thing to be taken over by AI and have you fake dancing. Is anybody outraged about it? And I honestly want to hear, I think maybe conservatives, you would typically, and maybe this is unfair, not associate conservatives with hip hop. And so maybe they don't like what that represents.

0: But if you're a Pierre Poilievre fan, are you disappointed by this because you did not want, you don't get the point of it? And people are like, well, this is the sort of thing that Justin Trudeau would do. Well, if, and I don't think that, both, that certainly is true, but that's a sliver of a Venn diagram to present. So is anybody, what is your take on this video if you've seen it? And we've put one up on Twitter, X, of Deb Hutton and I dancing, where we're asking, who did it better, Deb and I? I don't think it looks like me, but Deb and I or Pierre Poilievre. So the version is now up. I guess I can put it on my socials as well, and I will do that after this segment. Who did it better, Deb and I or Pierre and his wife? And right now, I do think it is a bit of a nothing burger. And honestly, I think that people who are upset about this, I just don't understand how, yeah, you can be upset by his policies, but you're upset that he and his wife took part in something that, I don't know, it seems like half of social media has taken part in this little kind of thing that is going to be a snapshot in time, that if you scroll through social media and you're regularly on it, as I am too often, you can't go three things without seeing one of these things. So I would like to see and hear what your problem with it is. And again, as I heard from Laura Babcock earlier today, who was, she says it's cringe, but I don't know if Pierre Poilievre could do anything if he ran into a burning building and saved babies and puppies. I'm pretty sure some people would have a problem with it. So, 416-872-1010. 416-872-1010. The version of Deb and I is up already, and I will post a version of it on my social media so you can tell us whether or not Pierre and his wife did it better, or whether Ben's production of Deb and I doing it. There were two different versions. One I was singing, and the other one was Deb was singing. And Deb only cleared the one where she was dancing and I was singing. She didn't want to be the singer. But we are also wearing different outfits. Was her problem the outfits that we were wearing?
1: You know, I just wanted to get it cleared by both teams.
0: I understand.
1: And Deb liked version two.
0: But she didn't tell you why. She didn't say why she didn't like the one.
1: She liked version two.
0: Okay. To be fair, I didn't like the version where I was dancing either. But I don't know if she had the same problem with nobody can see Jim dancing, if that's the thing. 416-872-1010, or send us a, what do you call it, talkback through the iHeartRadio app. In a moment, a couple of different municipals. Brad Bradford has offered everything and the moon and the kitchen sink earlier today, to the point where it appears like an act of desperation. Are any of these things even doable? We'll ask someone who used to have the job that Brad wants next. 4:45. Shocking me, of all people. News Talk 1010, Time Saver Traffic.
2: We're still seeing a few stubborn stretches hanging on. Out in Whippy, that 401 westbound at Brock Street has a stalled vehicle taking up that right lane. Emergency crews are still on scene, but that slowdown stretches back toward Dixon Road. Gardner eastbound is still stacked from Bathurst right through the downtown core up to the DVP. Once you join that line, the brakes stay with you. And turning northbound under the DVP doesn't buy you much relief. You're solid from Baby Bloor through to the 401. 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
0: 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Got another keyword in the 5 o'clock hour here on News Talk 1010, and don't forget to listen to John Moore, another invite to our party. And at that party in early November, one of the qualifiers will drive away with brand new Nissan Sentra SV and $10,000. So, there are certain rock stars that I get it that a lot of rock stars, and to each their own, Macklemore, I guess, the latest to have a political opinion. And whether you're Kid Rock with your political opinion, whether you're Bruce Springsteen, a lot of people just want you to shut up and rock. Geddy Lee has endorsed Brad Bradford. I don't know how people feel about that. One way or another, do you want your Geddy Lee to be somebody who's supporting whether it's Olivia or not? While holding a dog in a picture, Brad Bradford standing beside the Rush rock icon. I was born in Toronto and I have built a life with my family here. It's always a place that I've been proud to call home, but it's changed and not for the better. I'm not one to pick public. I'm not one to make public statements about politics, but I truly feel for the future of the city of Toronto and this current leadership, and believe that Brad Bradford has the energy, the fresh ideas, and really cares about the city and communities. That from Geddy Lee, and an endorsement of Brad Bradford. I'm not sure what that means. Maybe that means something. I'm not trying to minimize it, but people, I honestly believe that you'll hear people make fun of musicians in politics, but as soon as their side gets a musician in politics, they're super okay with it. And I'm guessing that that's probably where this is going to fall. So, I want to tell you that we've reached out to a whole bunch of people who have had the job as city budget chief in the past. So I say that up front, that they haven't necessarily wanted to weigh into some of these conversations. And I can understand that maybe you just want to be on the sidelines and you don't want to necessarily make it sound like you have sour grapes. So I tell you that in, I'm sure to a certain extent, John Tory feels the same way about weighing in on some of these things. But Brad Bradford earlier today with, I think, some stunning announcements, saying that he'll cut your water bill by 25%. He will modernize the budget. And what does that mean? Well, he's going to do this this audit on it. There's a certain audit that is done from every sector in the budget every single year, a line by line item. But then he says that he's going to freeze property taxes. And
7: I'm going to say this as plainly as I can for folks. Not one service gets cut to pay for any of this. Not one. Under my leadership, your property taxes are frozen for the first year. That's already on the table, funded by the $100 million
0: city. I just think some of this stuff is kind of a bit of a fantasy. So he says he's not going to cut your property taxes. So what does that do the next year if he's not cutting anything while freezing your property taxes and then promising less than cost of living increases? John Tory has had that job in the past. John, thank you very much for your time.
20: Jim, it's fine. And look, I'll say one thing. I oversaw 9 budgets as mayor, and I did keep a promise that property taxes would be raised by not more than, by less than the inflation or less. And we did it. And we balanced the budget because we had to by law. And I will say that there's nothing wrong in talking about ideas that do things differently, as Councillor Bradford has done. But it is a very difficult task to begin with. And I think the things he talks about makes it more difficult. It's not impossible. Now, I will take issue with one part, which is the water reduction of 25%. The water system has been set up, I think, very intelligently in the past on the basis that your rate simply pays the cost of running the water system. And as you might imagine, the purification of the water, the system to keep in place to, you know, to transport the water to your house and all that has costs, labor costs and infrastructure costs. And your water rate is simply a reflection of what it costs to deliver the water. No profit involved, of course. And so when you reduce it by 25%, which is something one could do, then you have to ask, where's the money going to come from to run that 25% of the water system? And of course, the only other place it can come from, unless Mr. Bradford had a different idea, is from your taxes. And so when you add that to freezing taxes, that makes it harder to find that money, for example, in taxes. But so I'm just saying all these things, I wouldn't say any of it that he talked about is impossible. Nothing's impossible. And it's also a big challenge to not raise taxes, to freeze them, but also to not have some alteration, let's put it that way, without calling it a cut, alteration to programming. I mean, it's just, it's one of those things. Now, if you can get a big check from one of the other governments, then yes, it's possible. If you can find some other way to raise revenue, which cities have talked about for a long time, including me, you know, whatever it is, to raise more money, yes, it's possible to freeze taxes and not cut services. But this is a very, very difficult challenge. And I also discipline myself not to increase the debt. Yeah. So in other words, you could borrow money, but I just think that's wrong too. So I'm not going to be critical of him or of his proposals particularly, but to say there's a lot of questions about how you do all that.
0: He says he's going to modernize the budget process. How do you do that? I mean, is there some sort of way you can do that where, I don't know, that find savings because nobody's modernized it before? And what were you using, an abacus?
20: Well, no, we weren't. I think what we began to do, and what I think Shelley Carroll, the current budget chief, has carried on with, is making the budget more participatory, so you can ask people, you know, real people that are paying taxes, what services might be modified or done on a more efficient basis or something. And I think some of that has been done. I think that, you know, when Mr. Bradford says he's going to do a line-by-line analysis, we actually did that every year. I sat through them. I mean, I sat for hours and days in meetings looking at every line item and saying, could we do without this? Could we do it better? Could somebody else help us pay for it? So I think he means that. And I think he also means modernizing the city government. And this is one area where I will say we made a little bit of progress, but there's a lot more to be made using technology to perform city services or even for people to interact with the city. So instead of going to a counter, you know, to do your business, you're going to have people doing it online themselves.
0: Do you have any thoughts of Geddy Lee endorsing Brad Bradford?
20: I think that's to Mr. Bradford's credit. And Geddy Lee is a Canadian hero, and so good for him to get Geddy Lee's endorsement. And I don't know what reasoning he gave for that, but I think that's...
0: I just read it. Thanks for paying attention. Anyway, John, are you going to endorse anybody?
20: I have no plans to at the moment, but I mean, I guess I'll never say never. There's still a month to go, and we'll see.
0: And will Mr. Alexander be happy to hear that?
20: I don't know. Mr. Alexander is waging his own campaign. Yeah. I'm not involved with his campaign or anybody else.
0: John, thank you very much for your time.
20: Okay, Jim. Thank you.
0: All right. John Tory tomorrow with John Moore on Tory's Take. Another municipal straight ahead.
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27: Good afternoon. I'm Heather Seaman. It's cloudy and 19 degrees right now. The days are getting shorter, the nights cooler. The complete forecast after the news. Hundreds of layoffs coming to a Hamilton steel plant, and a U.S. import ban on some Canadian products kicks in at midnight. Details on these stories and more coming up, but first, here's time saver traffic.
2: Things are heating up again. A few new issues putting the brakes on the drive. Out in Whitby, the 401 westbound at Brock Street, a stalled vehicle is taking out that right lane, and that slowdown stretches back toward Thixon Road. Gardner westbound, a crash involving a truck is blocking the right lane, and this one, you're solid from approaching Parliament right through to the scene. On the eastbound side, you are stacked from Bathurst all the way through to the downtown core, right into the DVP. Drivers, if you see a garbage truck ahead of you, slow down, proceed with caution, and watch out for waste collection workers outside of the truck. A message from the City of Toronto. I'm Sonia Sash. 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
27: We begin with a shock to Canada's steel industry with the potential loss of hundreds of jobs at the Stelco plant in Hamilton, and tariffs are a primary cause. CTV's Heather Wright has more.
3: Stelco plans to idle part of its Hamilton, Ontario plant come October 9th. This is a move that will see 350 workers indefinitely lose their jobs. Now, this comes as the head of the U.S. company warned back in July that this was a possibility, citing low prices and the impact of U.S. tariffs. Still, this news comes as a shock to many, including Hamilton's mayor, who called it unacceptable and unfair. And while tariffs are a factor in this closure, the union says there are other things at play, including the dumping of cheap steel into the market.
4: Tariffs are definitely at the forefront of this decision-making by the employer. But I've said before, like, let's not lose sight of some of the other issues that might be at play. We got to take a look at other partners that are actually dumping these materials into Canada that's potentially impacting the productivity and the viability of these plants.
3: Now, the company that owns Stelco, Cleveland Cliffs, released a statement today. In it, it says in part that they hope that a number of employees affected by the indefinite idles should be absorbed by Lake Erie Works, where a number of job opportunities there exist.
27: Now, the cuts come on the eve of another serious blow for Canadian businesses. A new U.S. ban on Canadian imports will come into effect tomorrow. Canadian alcohol, dairy products, whey, molasses, and motorcycles are just some of the items impacted.
5: This is a major escalation. Small percentage of our economy, big impact if you're in one of those sectors.
27: U.S. President Donald Trump announced the ban after Canada's counter-tariffs took effect on September 8th. The latest escalation in the trade war comes into effect at midnight tonight. Meantime, at the White House today, the president ripped into Canada again and claimed that Canadians are willing to negotiate.
6: Well, they want to have a deal with us. They call us all the time. The problem is that they've treated the United States very unfairly. They have been one of the worst countries in the entire world. You know, we get along with China, we get along with people, and we make good deals, but Canada's been really very difficult to deal with, actually.
27: Now to some other news. The FBI and the RCMP are offering a reward of $1 million U.S. for information leading to the arrest of Satinderjit Singh, wanted in a high-profile killing in B.C. CTV's Carolyn Jarvis has more.
8: Singh is wanted for his alleged involvement in the Lawrence Bishnoi organized crime group, which is allegedly engaged in a variety of violent acts in Southern California and across the United States and Canada. These alleged acts include assassinations of political and religious figures, shootings, murders, kidnappings, extortions, assaults, and the trafficking of narcotics and weapons.
9: Singh is charged with the 2023 murder of Sikh activist Hardeep Singh Nijjar outside a temple in Surrey, BC. He's accused of ordering the killing along with gang leader Lawrence Bishnoi. The Canadian government has designated the Bishnoi gang a terrorist entity. Singh has been added to the FBI's 10 most wanted list, and police say he should be considered armed and dangerous.
27: Keep in touch by downloading the CTV News app.
10: 13 degrees, our overnight low tonight. Once again, we are above seasonal with a cloudy sky. Tomorrow, the sun breaks through and we climb to a high near 23. Just to put it into perspective, our average temperature this time of year is around 18 degrees. We'll be 22 Wednesday and Thursday, but cloudiness returns and we do have a chance of showers both days. We could use the rain. It's been a dry month. And then by Friday, it'll be feeling a lot more like October with a daytime high of 17. From the CTV Weather Center, I'm Lindsay Morrison.
27: Right now, it's mostly cloudy and 18 degrees. I'm Heather Seaman. 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
0: And welcome, ladies and gentlemen. Our municipals today are the always difficult to figure out where he stands, Gord Perks, former city councillor, and Bob Richardson, who is a News Talk 1010 contributor and public affairs consultant. Guys, thank you very much for your time.
15: Good afternoon.
0: Gord, as someone who I'm guessing maybe likes Rush, first of all, to both of you, it's always interesting from American perspective that one group would hate it, that musicians would endorse a certain political act until they've got a musician that will endorse their side. Do you have any thoughts, Gord, on Geddy Lee putting his, I was going to say finger on the scale. I don't think it necessarily means anything at the end of the day.
16: No, if I wanted bass guitar lessons, I'd phone Geddy Lee first. If I wanted an idea about how to run the city of Toronto, I'd go somewhere else.
0: It's funny, I don't know if we diminish these endorsements, Bob, but certainly both sides are eager to get them from prominent people.
15: Well, 7,000 people have already liked that endorsement, and it seems to be going well. I'm glad Geddy Lee's endorsed him, a good Willowdale boy. He knows and understands Toronto, chose to live here, and he's got views, and he's expressing them. Good for him.
0: So, Gord, there's a whole different, there's a whole list of things that Brad Bradford said earlier today. Whether or not you'd be able to freeze the property tax and then promise that you wouldn't increase it. It would be increased after that by less than the rate of inflation and cut water by 25%. We're told by everyone, not just John Tory, that this line-by-line thing is done all of the time. Maybe the core service review does not, but every time people bring it up, they remember years gone by when push comes to shove. Nobody wants to cut that stuff anyway. Long story short, do you buy that you can cut water by 25% and freeze the budget and not have it? Maybe you can year one, but what kind of pickle does that put you in year two and three?
16: Yeah, so there's two different ones. Let's take the water one. So what he's saying he'll do is that he'll create this water corporation under provincial law and have us not pay towards the cost of things like repairing the major pipes under the ground, but instead borrow money. And Jim, you and I both know if you borrow money, you have to pay it back, and you have to pay it back with interest. So the 25% cut thing is just nonsense. That's like saying I'm going to pay my rent on my credit card and I'll never have to pay my credit card back. Just silly. The other thing with that is to create this corporation, you take away control of the water system and you give it to the provincial government. Under the law he's pointing to, the Minister of Municipal Affairs and Housing, he's the one who decides what your water bill is going to be, not Toronto City Council. He decides who can go on the board and who can't, not Toronto City Council. So Brad's just out to lunch saying he can make any kind of promise on what the water rate will be.
0: Bob, it's interesting that, and I do think it's true that Olivia, when people argue that the thing she's done for affordability certainly is for a certain segment of the population, but the affordability that Mr. Bradford is talking about is a entirely different part of the population. We're, I guess, at a point where we're, I don't know if it's all renters versus homeowners, but it's kind of there.
15: Well, God forbid if we ever look at something and don't do the status quo and we look at doing something differently. This sort of arrangement, this sort of organization for water goes on in cities all over North America. There's nothing wrong with doing it. It makes sense. It's more focused on paying for the infrastructure over its useful lifespan, not all up front. So I think it's a good idea. But again, the downtown NDP, total status quo, never want to change anything, never want to look at anything. Everything's great. I don't think everything's great. I think we can look at things, and where ideas make sense, we ought to do them. And where they don't make sense, we shouldn't do them.
16: Hey, Bob, can I ask you a question? You do know that when you borrow money, you have to pay it back, right?
15: Yes, sir.
16: Okay, good. That settles that one. Now, Jim, you also asked me about the property tax freeze. Let's just take a look at that one. Now, he said he was going to freeze taxes and also hire 1,000 new police officers. Well, here's the thing. That by itself costs a 3% property tax increase. So he's got to cut somewhere else. Now, he says he wants to do this core service review that Rob Ford did. That's not finding efficiencies. That was explicitly saying, what services should we not have? So here's a list of what they recommended. We should get rid of those programs that help seniors stay in their homes so that they have to move into old age homes. We should get rid of thousands of daycare spots. We should either sell or close the Toronto Zoo. We should do less snow clearing in the winter and less street cleaning. Now, if Brad stood up in front of the public and said, these are the things I want to do, vote for me,
0: yeah,
16: up to him.
0: How do you do that, Bob, by, as Brad said, no cuts? So he didn't just say we're going to freeze the budget. He said we're going to do that without any cuts. And I guess when you can say that we're going to find new ways to modernize doing the budget, I don't know if that means a lot of elimination of jobs because of AI, but I'm not sure what you do there, Bob.
15: Well, number one, the only people talking about scaring seniors, closing the zoo or whatever other absurdity was there is not Brad Bradford. It's the downtown NDP. And again, anytime anybody brings up any new ideas, they shut it down because we can only do what we've done in the past for the last 20 or 30 years in the city. I reject that. I think we should look at some new ways of doing things and new ways of organizing ourselves financially. They're doing it up in Ottawa right now in the Carney government.
0: Okay.
15: They're doing it at other places, and we ought to be doing it here in the city of Toronto, and we ought to pull our head out of the sand and get with it.
0: Let's, as we're at the 1 month mark now, and I wonder where you see the battles. Gord, if you could go quickly, please. Is it renters against homeowners? Is it Scarborough versus downtown? Or is it the outer horseshoe around Toronto? Where are the big battles that need to be fought for Olivia to win?
16: Well, right now, Olivia's way ahead in the former city of Toronto, which is the vote-rich area. Brad's got an edge in Etobicoke, which doesn't have anywhere near as many voters. He doesn't seem to be making much ground in North York, so his only path to victory is Scarborough.
0: Where he made an announcement earlier today from Scarborough that wasn't about Scarborough, but it was the backdrop. Where do you think the battles are for Brad, Bob?
15: I think this is a fairly traditional fight between kind of the moderate centrists and the moderate progressives. I think Brad's doing very well in Etobicoke. Brad's doing very well in North York. And Brad is competitive in Scarborough. Scarborough is a scrap between him and Olivia. And Brad does very well down the center of the city of Toronto. In that part, she does better out in High Park, and she'll do better out in the East End. So it's fairly traditional. But he has a very strong vote among homeowners, very strong in the areas that a candidate of the kind of center, a moderate center, needs. He's performing well in those areas.
0: All right. Appreciate your passion, both of you. Bob Richardson, who is a public affairs consultant, and Gord Perks, who's a former city councilor here in Toronto Municipals. Guys, grateful for your time. Thank you very much.
15: Thanks, Jim. Thanks, Gord.
0: Thank you. When we come back, should we be listening to, because I know a lot of people think that that we should be, and I'm not sure we shouldn't be listening to Pierre Poilievre when it comes to cutting costs at the pump for diesel. That in a moment, 15 minutes after 5 o'clock. 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
2: North Bend is definitely stealing the spotlight right now. 404 North Bend at Finch, a crash is taking out that HOV lane, and it's sitting in a very solid stream of traffic. That line of traffic really starts on the DVP northbound, where you're locked into the brakes from Baby Bloor all the way through to the 401. So between the DVP and 404, it's a long go northbound right now. Out in Whitby, west bend at Brock Street, we're still seeing that stalled vehicle. It is sitting in that right lane, and that slowdown reaching now back toward Dixon. 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
0: Baker is the keyword for 5 o'clock. 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The more you enter, the more your chance at the 2026 Nissan Sentra SV, a brand new car, and $10,000. John Moore has another qualifier tomorrow, meaning they will be invited to our big party where somebody's going to win a car and $10,000. That is going to happen in early November. Okay, lots of things going on today. One of the things you probably heard on Sunday, or you woke up to more in the morning talking about it, and this is one thing that I think Pierre Poilievre, he made his name on. Well, first of all, he made his name on underlining that the country needs to get rid of Trudeau. Then a perfect storm for the Liberals, where Carney shows up on the scene at the same time as Trump, and he becomes prime minister. But one of the things that Pierre Poilievre has always done is tried to speak for Canadians when it came to affordability. That may have been the carbon tax before, it has been gas taxes, and here is another opportunity for him to flex. Pierre urges tax cuts to make diesel fuel more affordable and ensure that future supplies will be met. Now, when you think that everything that you buy in a grocery store probably gets there in a truck, probably fueled by diesel, that probably is why we're happy to have the best in the business when you talk about energy and natural resources and the environment from the McDonald Laurier Institute. Heather Exner-Perot joins us right now. Heather, thank you very much for your time.
6: Here.
0: When we talk about cutting some of the taxes on diesel, that could mean more than one thing. And I heard an interesting conversation earlier today where it's hard to undo these things, right? If you're a government and you're going to say, hey, the free ride is over, it's kind of hard to undo these things. So what did you think of his proposal?
6: Yeah, and he proposed a few things, and you know, just to your point, why diesel is so important. I think we're all aware that, you know, crude prices are elevated because of Strait of Hormuz, but the real shortage, or the more intense shortage, is in refining capacity, and that's you know, manifest in very high diesel prices. And like you say, because it's in just about everything that gets transported. But in particular right now, it's in harvest, and farmers use more diesel in the fall, and it's putting a lot of pressure on them, and we expect to see food prices go up as a result. So this is certainly a winning proposal. You see, even in the United States, Trump is, for example, flirting with the idea of putting export taxes or export bans on diesel. And I think what Poilievre is saying is a couple of things. One is to extend the federal excise tax that the Carney government has, you know, provided relief on, but to say do it for longer. Another is to cut GST from diesel. And then the more tricky one, or the one that you don't see in your pocketbook right away, is to adjust the clean fuel regulations, which have made, frankly, the cost of refining products go up in this country.
0: Why have we seen the cost of diesel go through the roof in the United States? I'm not saying it hasn't gone up here, but why has it gone up more in the United States than it's gone up here? I don't know if it's
6: gone up more in the United States. It's gone up everywhere. But one reason is the United States exports a lot of refined products. And this does go back to, you know, a lack of refined products coming out of the Strait of Hormuz, but also Ukraine hitting so many of Russia's refineries. Russia is usually a net exporter of refined products, diesel and gasoline are refined products, and that's been taken off the market. So now American, you know, diesel is trying to find its way to Europe. And as a result, it needs a higher price. It's getting pulled off of our continent. And that's why you're seeing it. And then you have the midterm elections and you have harvest. So that's what's making it such a politically contentious issue. But that's why it's tricky. And that's why, you know, it's trickling through. We'll trickle through more through the entire economy.
0: Okay. The other thing that we saw today was the Premier of Ontario and Alberta share a stage in Calgary and talk about energy policy and the mapping of a pipeline that would go to Ontario. How much of that is a pie in the sky? I mean, I'm guessing eventually it could get done, but it's so far off in the future, is it not?
6: I think it is far off. I actually had the pleasure of being at that event and seeing them up on stage. Let me first say, you know, thanks Doug Ford for coming out to Alberta at this time, a couple of weeks ahead of the referendum, and providing a real Team Canada, you know, approach and message, and I think that was helpful. So kudos to him there. On the Northern Shield Pipeline, he did say, he revealed on stage that this would not be borne by the private sector. These are costs. It's for, you know, security issues, public goods, and that Ontario would be prepared to bear some of these costs. Now, it's going to be a hefty price. He refrained from elaborating on what that cost would be. I think it's still in the kind of feasibility stage. But again, it's a ways off because it's just going to take a long time, you know, to do the math, to get the shippers' commitments, and then to actually build a 3,300-kilometer pipeline. And we'll see if some, you know, some of the politics that is pushing this right now change by the time, you know, those factors would all align.
0: Do you think that this is more for show and showing, hey, as you mentioned, Team Canada, it's interesting. I didn't even think of it in the perspective of what Alberta is going through right now with their referendum on should we have a referendum. But it probably is a good thing for him to do and appear like Captain Canada. But is it a pie in the sky dream, or one day do you think that that is actually going to happen?
6: I mean, in the future, who knows? I'll say that oil, it is not for new oil. It is to displace what's going through the South, you know, through Wisconsin, Michigan on Line 5. And I think we all know that it, you know, there is a bit of a threat there that Michigan, you know, has, you know, talked about shutting it down and has advocated for that for several years. So there is something there. There is a threat there. But whether they would ever, you know, they reuse those products too. So whether they want to shut down in the middle of a diesel shortage, mind you, and an energy crisis, shut down their supply is a totally different issue. And an interesting fact, you know, Line 5 was shut down for 19 days because of an accident. Not sabotage, as far as I understand, but an accident. It gave a little bit of a taste of what happens when that pipeline is shut down. And I understand American authorities, state authorities, all worked very collaboratively and were, you know, urgently to get this back online.
0: Yeah.
6: So a little bit of a taste of what it would look like and maybe dissuade them from doing it purposely instead of by accident.
0: Great stuff. Heather, thank you very much for your time.
6: Yeah, great to be here. Thanks.
0: Heather Exner-Perot, Director of Energy, Natural Resources, and Environment with McDonnell Laurier Institute. She is fantastic when it comes to talking about energy and gas prices and our adventures at the pump, probably the best in the business in this country. The Leafs have made a trade. They have traded Nyes, who is a real kind of fan favorite to Columbus, along with a couple of other players, and it looks like a pick from Seattle for a couple of players. I'd like to try to break that down for you coming up before the 6 o'clock news. Also, I wanted to play something that happened earlier today. The Toronto Raptors met the media, and one of the things that Sean Leathong asked Scotty Barnes was that video went viral where Scotty Barnes was in the background of a Sean Leathong report. Could you please back me up that was not staged?
8: It was not staged at all. I was actually about to go somewhere. I don't know, I was bored, to be honest. I was just bored. I seen the camera, I was like, Joe, just do your thing. Don't worry about me back here. I think we had a great interaction. I think it went pretty viral.
9: We didn't really interact. I don't know if you remember.
8: No, we really didn't. That's what... He tried to ask me a question. I said, nah, just do your thing, bro. I don't want to be on... Don't interview me. Just do your segment that you were going to do. That's really how it just went down.
9: You avoided the interview?
0: It's interesting to me, for a guy who didn't want to be interviewed, he certainly did steal the segment, and it's gone viral, and everybody's talking about it, and maybe not everybody's talking about it, as people text in saying, we have no idea what you are referring to. I'm Jim Richards. House of Comments in a moment on Pierre dancing, the cost of diesel, and whether or not there could be an early election. Scott and Tim Powers are next, 5:30 in Toronto. 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
2: The earlier troubles have gone, but volume is still hanging on. Gardner westbound, that's packed heading into the downtown core. Brakes start from around Parliament, stays with you all the way through to the West End. Coming northbound on the DVP, still a stubborn crawl from Bayview Bloor through to the 401. And the 401 westbound, that is digging in as well. From Leslie through to Bayview past Young. 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
0: Now, one of the greatest accomplishments of my career, just coming up with that name alone, according to one texter, the only good thing I've ever done. Scott Reed is with us. He is one of the premier Belleville Reeds, CTV political analyst, former advisor to a prime minister. Tim Powers is here as well. His resume includes all sorts of fantastic stuff, chair of Summa Strategies and Abacus Data.

0: He was named captain of his hockey team, and I'm sorry, Tim, I didn't hear what you were saying earlier, but I assume it was praise for me because obviously I have a wide canoe full of genetic material.
1: It was. No, we were praising your son's efforts in hockey and how far he will go. Is it a big nothing burger with everybody like losing their minds about Pierre Poilievre's dance video? There's one now out of Deb and I doing the same sort of thing. If you're not on the internet, you probably don't understand it, but it's a hip hop song and there's a singer and a dancer, and everybody was outraged that Pierre would appear to look human in, since it's AI, in a non-human way, if that makes any sense. Scott, what of your reaction to some of these things that politicians might do that don't have anything to do with issues, but might have to do with connecting with people?
0: Here's the thing. So first of all, I really don't care about it that much, and I don't want to be pigeonholed as a guy who does care about it that much. But it was kind of weird. Like, if I'm going to be honest, like, it's a bit weird looking, and it feels a bit thirsty. Like, it feels like I'm doing something different. Look at me. My wife and I love each other, and I'm trying, like, whatever. Like, I'm not going to sweat about it. And it, you know, but it just felt thirsty. That's what I would say. And by the way, his jawline was AI improved. And I'm laying that marker down, and I like, you can, like, the king of Anthropic can try to say I'm wrong, but I am not. I am standing by that claim.
1: I get that it might look thirsty, Tim, but I thought it was actually really cool. But in and of itself, if it's just a standalone thing and he's not going to do whatever, come on with me on Valentine's Day and give me his favorite rom-coms, then what good is it to just poke your whole head out of the hole once and do something that's off-brand if you're not going to continue to, what I would say, humanize myself?
2: Okay, well, all true. But what's even better is, right, he and people who were there with him a few years ago lambasted Trudeau for all of this stuff. And the conservatives used to go to town for, you know, Justin's various bad dancing videos and showing up. And now Pierre maybe he's revised the way he thinks about these things and thinks they will actually work. But I think he's again 5 or 6 years behind, because you don't see Carney doing that. Now we're looking for serious leaders, not guys who not bad white guys who can't dance, right? And so I think he's missing the mark on it all. He's past being humanized in that regard. I think he can be humanized in other regards, but seeing his hip swivel ain't it.
1: Yep. Okay, let's talk a little bit about this diesel play by Pierre Poilievre trying to encourage the liberals to bite on it. Certainly, it does affect how much we're paying for any number of different things. Do they deserve, do truck drivers, do farmers, all this kind of stuff, do they deserve a cut in what they pay? And how does that play politically, Scott?
0: Well, I think it's important. I don't know exactly how it plays politically. I mean, obviously, people that are concerned about it are going to be like, yeah, let's do that. So I think it's, I'm not even going to go as far as to say it's smart politics. So it doesn't really advantage your position. It's kind of a reinforcement on the affordability thing. I will say two things about it. One, on the substance of it, the world runs on diesel. Okay. Clowns like us, we drive cars that are like maybe electric, maybe hybrid, maybe gas, whatever, right? But the world runs on diesel. My cousin, who's a contractor, always reminds me of that, right? Our business runs on diesel. The cost you pay to get something from some place to another place, it runs on diesel. Second thing I would say is, I think for the conservatives, this is kind of sheltering in place. It takes you back to, like, okay, we're against taxes for dealing with the affordability crisis. It sort of re-registers with their voter coalition. I don't think it's going to win them any votes. Doesn't hurt them, doesn't harm them. And it's a safe place to be because they have not been able to figure out how to deal with the big issue, which is how to talk about Trump. So shelter in place, stay safe, makes some sense.
1: What about you, Tim?
2: Well, it's better than Saturday Night Fever videos. And I think, can you imagine Pierre in the white suit with Staying Alive, flying? That aside, Will Pound.

0: sorry, Toronto and Canada, for putting that in your head. What I think is good in there, I think it's good. The other thing I think is good in there, Polyev is good at policy most of the time. And there's some interesting ideas in there beyond the tax relief stuff.
1: Yeah.
0: On building refineries and looking at improving Canada's ability to produce more diesel. That's where he should be. He's good at that stuff. That's good stuff. It makes him look serious. So keep playing around with that.
2: And what of this idea? I know Brian Lilly, we had him on earlier. He wrote a column about the idea that perhaps there is an opportunity for Mr. Carney to take advantage of his record high popularity and call an early election after the midterm. Specifically, if the Democrats don't win the Senate, there could be more craziness. Scott, do you think that has any possibility of happening?
1: Yeah, come on.
0: Mm-hmm.
1: No, this is stupid. Okay. Flat out stupid. And it's facile analysis that's dressed up as trying to be clever. The reality is this. Carney understands that his mandate comes from not looking like an exploitative politician. We only need to look at the example of David Eby. Maybe he'll still come back and win. But this is just barroom parlor talk. And it's trying to find a way of questioning Carney's motives. He's not really for Canada. He's secretly planning to do something to cash in his chips to win for himself. It's weak. It's weak, weak, weak.
2: All right. What about you, Tim?
0: Carney has won over Canadians because he isn't trying to game the system. So if he suddenly did, it's going to blow up in his face. And frankly, I don't think he cares that much about it. I think he's willing to push as hard and as fast as he can over the next 3 years. And if there's an opportunity and he wants to do it, he'll run again or feels that he should. But this isn't a guy who wants to be a 15-year prime minister or a decade-long prime minister. So, I don't think it is going to happen at all.
2: Have a great evening, guys, and hopefully I know it's only the preseason, but hopefully the Leafs, Scott, will beat the Montreal Canadiens tomorrow.
1: I will be at that game, and I will be eating a foot-long hot dog, drinking a beer, and smiling like a Cheshire cat.
2: All right. What team do you support, Tim?
0: Well, I'm more in league with Scott because they have a kid on the Canadiens called Alex Newhook. He's from Newfoundland. He's pretty damn good. So I'd say I'm with Canadiens and Senators, but never the Leafs, Jim.
2: No, never the Leafs. Leafs. All right. Happy to have both of you. Thank you very much. Have a great evening.
0: Take care, guys.
2: House of Comments, Scott Reed, Tim Powers, 5:45. 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
3: The rush has lost some of its bite, but a few stubborn stretches are still hanging on. Gardner westbound at Jamison, that stalled vehicle sitting in that left lane, right in the middle of a very heavy trip. You are stacked heading out of the downtown core from Parliament through to Bathurst, right into Jamison. And the DVP northbound is still making you work for it with a slow go from Baby Bloor all the way through to the 401. The speed limit is slowing at 30 kilometers per hour on local roads in Toronto. Visit toronto.ca/localspeed to learn more. I'm Sonia Sash. 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
1: The CTV News is coming up at 6 o'clock. All of the big stories of the day that will affect you, including our friends in Hamilton when it comes to steel. A couple of different things. I'm not sure if they're going to talk about one thing that I noticed on the American networks earlier today. There was an announcement by Trump that he is going to be investing billions of dollars to build more steel manufacturing south of the border, that coming on a day when we hear of layoffs in the steel industry. Our heart goes out to all of those people affected by some of the tariff-related decisions that have been made south of the border, and I guess affected by how we react here as well, with many people saying, yeah, the tariff thing, we can withstand it, but there industry has not been hurt. So mileage might vary on that opinion, where you're certainly supporting the liberals, but maybe you have the you're in a lucky situation where your livelihood has not been affected by tariffs. So that will be addressed coming up in the 6 o'clock news. We told you last week about this app. You download this app if you're a fan of Brad Bradford, and whenever Brad Bradford makes a statement, this app reaches out to you and it will tell you, hey, here's something that you can tweet to support this. So sometimes you would see in the old days, everybody would say the same sort of thing and it kind of looked a little odd, but now there's a unique text for you, a supporter of Brad Bradford, to send out. It's kind of gamified too, where it awards you points for the more times you do this, and the more times you do it, the more points you get. I don't know how you redeem those points, but there's more reporting on it today. Brad Bradford calls the reporting on the app inaccurate. So Rory White is the reporter on the story from Canada's National Observer. Rory, thank you very much for your time.
2: Thanks for having me, Jim.
1: A lot of people had said initially, well, you know what, this is just the way politics has evolved in this country, in that in the good old days, being in radio, I would recognize when it was a fake caller, when I would have a politician on who's running for something, and all of a sudden, all of his supporters are jamming up the phone lines saying how great he is. So maybe some people dismissed it because they didn't necessarily understand what the story was. So can you fill in some of the details that I missed there in my summary?
2: Totally. Happy to. It is in some ways a continuation of like what's already existed for a long time in politics and municipal politics as well. But it's not just the introduction of AI into sort of existing campaign tools. It's basically like a closed loop system. So the artificial intelligence, they have a chat bot that will look at comments under Bradford's social media posts, and it will find criticism of Brad Bradford and then create a counter narrative strategy for his supporters to start posting. And then it will give them a notification on their app. It will say, like, we need you now in the app. And each supporter will get a unique AI-generated comment that then promotes this counter-narrative from Bradford. And in the app, they get points for posting this comment.
1: How do you redeem those points? Like, what are you going to get at the end of the game?
2: So this is the part that's kind of disputed. So essentially, when we attended a Zoom call, an onboarding Zoom call for Bradford supporters, and they were told that there would be rewards such as recognition from the candidates for posting these comments online. But today, a reporter from the Toronto Star asked Bradford directly at a press conference what sort of reward supporters would get, because they didn't answer our question on that. And he said that our reporting was inaccurate. And he also said that I'm surprised they published it. They called it a mischaracterization of what the app does.
1: Okay, I have the audio if at any point you want to play what you had recorded when somebody was interacting about this question. So tell me when in your storytelling it's appropriate to play the audio.
2: I mean, you could play it now. That would work.
3: And sort of load your friends in. And take your time. Again, you don't have to finish it right now. You can come back to this whenever you want, but we'd love for you to, like, while you're on now or just in the next little while, like, do 10, 15, 20, whatever you feel like. You want to do 100, do 100. We will say this to you. The point system will be used. There are going to be rewards. We are still working with the team to figure out what the exact rewards are going to be. And people who are doing this are going to get some pretty cool, are going to get some pretty cool recognition and some stuff that we're still working on with the team. So that point is there for a reason. It's not going to be not be used. So I want to make sure you know that. And there's points for doing many things, not just contacts alone. If you go canvassing, there's points. If you make phone calls.
1: Okay, so we don't know what's going to be, how you redeem those points, but that's somebody from Bradford's campaign.
2: Yeah, it's unclear what his role is in the campaign. So he was a presenter on this onboarding call, and the campaign has since described him as a volunteer with the campaign.
1: He seemed to know a lot for a volunteer who went rogue, but they're saying that he was not correct in his information?
2: They're saying he misspoke, but in this case, he must have misspoken three times. So essentially, he's a political strategist from Brampton, who is a professional, yeah. And they're saying he's volunteering with the campaign. But on the call, he was introduced as working with the vendor behind the app.
1: Okay, so you get points for posting what they suggest you would post, for canvassing, for what else? Like signing somebody else up?
2: That's the other thing you get points for. So you get 25 points for posting one of these comments, these AI-generated comments onto social media. You get 5 points for every contact from your phone that you upload into the app. So they ask you to give the app permission to access all of your phone contacts, and then you go one by one, and you have three options. You can choose if this person is like a confirmed Bradford supporter, a possible Bradford supporter, or not relevant to the campaign. So, and for each of the two that are possible or confirmed, you get 5 points for that.
1: And so I know you already, I think you already answered this, but what has Brad Bradford's campaign said about this?
2: They say that this is, they said the reward system is inaccurate. They don't dispute that they're using this app. They called it a cutting edge technology. That they're sort of leading the way and introducing this into Canadian campaigns.
1: So if somebody's listening right now and saying, well, it's still the same thing as getting all of your supporters on Team Jim Richards to call up the radio station when Jim Richards, the candidate, is on the air and say how great he is, that's what they would have done pre-social media. How do you see it in 30 seconds being different?
2: I think you got to think about the end point of this. When it starts to become fully automated, when you have AI that's writing the comments, analyzing the social media posts, and then rewarding users for posting them, what does it really mean when a lot of campaigns start to use that? You essentially end up with an arms race where all the campaigns start doing it. And then what does social media become?
1: Yep.
2: No one's writing their own content. Every campaign has their own chatbot that's deciding what their supporters should post online. And the question really is that really what we want Canadian local democracy?
1: Okay. I'm sorry. We're right up against the news. Really appreciate your time. Thank you very much for explaining what I'm sure in the days to come will be a big story. Thanks to Ben and also to Mike. That was Rory White, a reporter. That's his story from the Canadian National Observer. Enjoy your evening. Go Brave.
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4: The drive is starting to break into pockets right now. Gardner eastbound gets heavy from Jameson, and that slow go goes with you until Yonge Street before things finally start to loosen up. DVP northbound is still a grind from Baby Bloor through to Shepherd. You get a bit of a breather, then brakes return from Finch right into Steeles. 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

0: Good evening. Residents of a Scarborough neighborhood say road redesign isn't making things move more smoothly.
1: It's all part of a more than $8 million street design project, but those who live in the area say it isn't money well spent. CTV's Beth McDonnell has been following this story and joins us live with more details. Beth.
2: Nathan, the street redesign here on Huntingwood Drive was really about making it safer. Between 2010 and 2020, there were more nearly 1,600 vehicle collisions, nearly 400 of them resulting in injuries. But these concrete medians behind me are also raising safety concerns. The complaints about concrete medians are piling up, from this deep trench left unfinished for months to shabby planters and protected bike lanes of all different shapes and sizes.
3: It's a trial place for them to try everything out. And why are we the guinea pigs?
4: Nobody's happy in this road. Nobody. We call, as my personal, I call so many times to the city.
2: This is Huntingwood Drive in Scarborough between Pharmacy and Kennedy, and residents have been growing increasingly frustrated over the $8.3 million project here over the past several years. So much so, Gordon Sue invited his neighbors to come out and show CTV News what's going on. He would like to see the concrete medians removed and replaced with painted bike lanes or made leaner like this one. He doesn't understand why the construction seems to be never ending.
5: Right now, it's just causing a lot of gridlock, a lot of confusion, and mismanagement.
2: Neighbors say the medians make the road narrow and difficult for vehicles to back out of their driveways, have significantly reduced street parking, leading homeowners to get tickets, and caused vehicle damage, with some who attended city consultation meetings confused how the street ended up like this.
6: And I don't know why they choose this small road for this, because it has a lot of bends and curve, right? It's not safe.
7: But as we see over the years, the median just doesn't work.
2: Area councillor Nick Manta says he initially supported the design to improve safety, but now backs removing medians if flow and safety are prioritized.
7: 2026, we have an infrastructure that works for safety of the vehicles and safety of the cyclists, but it doesn't work for the homeowner.
2: The city tells CTV News it has listened to residents' concerns and made adjustments where possible, including refining some design features of the concrete structures and adding 10 on-street parking spaces while maintaining the project's safety objectives. But even some fixes are raising safety concerns. The new parking spaces leaving little room for the driver to get out next to moving traffic.
8: It's just created a lot of problems and issues for the local people, just in the day-to-day living.
2: The city says it recognizes frustrations and the amount of construction here over the years, adding it can take time for people to adjust to changes. The city says it will keep working with the community and ensure the road delivers the safety benefits it was designed to achieve. The city says the final design was informed by public consultations in 2022. Reporting live, I'm Beth McDonnell. Nathan, back to you.
1: Thank you, Beth. It's one of the major routes for people traveling through the city's downtown. And for the next several months, University between College and Armory will be a spot to avoid.
0: The city says it's critically needed infrastructure work, but some feel it will make an already clogged core even more of a headache. CTV's Janice Goulding has been speaking with people along University today. She joins us live with all the details and reaction. Janice.
9: Hi, Michelle. Yes, if you take a look behind us here, you'll see that University Avenue is just a mess. Construction vehicles and barricades everywhere. And as you can imagine, it's causing a good deal of frustration.
10: If you had to drive on University Avenue today, this is what you're met with. Barriers and multiple lanes of blocked traffic.
11: Not enjoying at all because the traffic is so bad.
12: Too much construction. It's tough for cab driver.
13: Terrible, actually, but what can you do?
10: The city says it's undertaking a critical infrastructure renewal project. Namely, it's replacing two water mains that are more than 100 years old. And what that means is that northbound traffic on University has been reduced to one lane from Armory to College.
14: It's not great. I wish we had more lanes for both cars and bikes.
15: It's a lot. It's annoying. It's hard to get anywhere.
16: But we take the TTC, so we're good. We don't have to think about that. But it isn't fun. It makes the commute a little more hectic.
10: In addition to replacing water mains, the city's upgrading fire hydrants and installing new water service connections. It will also have to reconstruct the roads and sidewalks once work is complete, a job the city says will take until at least next spring.
17: I mean, I live nearby, and it's become really difficult for people to come visit us. Traffic is snarled. It's impossible to get an Uber.
10: The work will take place Monday through Friday and on weekends as needed in a downtown core people say is already facing too many clogged arteries.
18: It's not just university. It's everywhere in Toronto. There's traffic everywhere.
19: Yeah, it's getting pretty bad. It's everything at once that's being done.
10: In the meantime, motorists are being warned to expect travel delays and to plan ahead.
20: People have been pretty patient in Toronto. It's been actually pretty good.
17: Nobody yelling at you?
20: No, not yet. But you ask me in another week from now, it might be a different story.
9: Now, the city says it doesn't have much choice but to make these repairs. However, given we are on Hospital Road, it's consulted with healthcare and other emergency services to make sure that hospitals and patients are little affected. Reporting live, I'm Janice Golding. Now back to Michelle.
0: Thank you, Janice. Also tonight, homecoming celebrations in Guelph take a chaotic turn as a street party gets way out of hand, sparking a police response, criminal charges, and a strain on the city's emergency department.
1: And we have more news in a moment, but first a look at the forecast. Here's a live shot. It is cloudy out there, but comfortable, steady, and also dry. Lindsay Morrison has a look at the current conditions. Lindsay.
21: Well, Nathan, guess what? We had a Humidex value this afternoon. It felt like 24 at the height of the day, but it certainly was a cloudier one compared to most days in recent memory. That cloudiness courtesy of a nor'easter that's been soaking the northern eastern coastline of the United States and now Atlantic Canada. Aside from a couple of very light sprinkles of rain in places this morning, our dry streak has continued today. Winds very light out of the south. And temperature-wise, we are now in the teens, but we did make it to an afternoon high of 21 degrees. It's still 23 this hour in the Windsor area. Overnight tonight, staying above seasonal as well. 13 degrees our forecast overnight low. And while it has been very dry, we are looking at some wet weather returning this week. By the time it does, we will have gone about 2 weeks without any rainfall. We'll take you through this forecast coming up. But for now, Nathan, I'll send it back over to you.
1: Thank you, Lindsay. Three people were sent to hospital following a crash in Scarborough. Two vehicles collided near Victoria Park in Lawrence shortly after noon. Police say a 16-year-old boy was rushed to hospital. Two others were also taken to hospital. All the injuries are considered to be non-life-threatening. The cause of the crash is still under investigation. Bullet holes like the one behind us mark a Toronto townhouse complex, the site of a shooting over the weekend, and at least the second time this year that shots have been fired there.
0: Tonight, a man struck by one of those shots is speaking out, calling on police and the city to take action. CTV's John Woodward reports.
22: Then it just went straight there.
23: The path of the bullet that hit Edward Chicosa in the face in August, somehow avoiding his spine or his brain.
24: You're still standing after a bullet went through your head.
22: It's a miracle.
23: Chicosa was outside his home on Silverstone Drive around 7:30 a.m. on August 18th. That's when he saw a car he didn't recognize.
22: Before I could say good morning, all I saw was two people just went this way and they started shooting.
23: The kids, including 10-year-old Jun Jun, woken up by the gunfire.
25: It was horrifying, like absolutely horrifying to me. I told the detective that I heard, I'm pretty sure, four gunshots, and might be five.
23: Chicosa was taken to Sunnybrook Hospital, where doctors reattached his jaw. Now, after surgery, he says he's just a generator technician and doesn't have enemies like this.
22: I'm a family man with kids, just trying to live a normal life.
23: Then on Sunday, it happened again. Another round of gunfire, this time targeting the home next door.
22: This is too much. In a month, twice already.
26: Toronto police tight-lipped about their investigation, though they didn't dispute that Chicosa is likely not the intended target.
23: Toronto police statistics say shootings in Toronto have been dropping from a high in 2019 and a spike in 2024. Chicosa's neighborhood, worse than most, with six shootings so far this year, two of those outside his building. Council candidates say violence like this shouldn't be allowed to be normal here.
2: No one should be afraid to walk in their home or to pass their building, and not once, but twice.
3: That particular corner of Toronto, Northwest Corridor, we have been neglected in terms of getting the right resources to solve our issues.
23: Chicosa wants the gunman stopped and for the city to pay attention.
22: Can we just call it as state of emergency?
23: Hoping those gunmen don't come back a third time. John Woodward, CTV News.
1: To the municipal election campaign, where mayoral candidate Brad Bradford says if he's elected, he's going to cut water bills and make Toronto Water a publicly owned utility. Bradford met with a family in Scarborough today, and he says he's going to cut water bills by 25% on the first $1,500, which will save taxpayers about $300 a year. He also wants to run Toronto Water similar to Toronto Hydro.
4: I'm going to modernize Toronto Water into a public utility run like Toronto Hydro, 100% owned by Toronto taxpayers. No private investment, not now, not ever. We're going to write the bylaws to permanently ban it. And an independent board will set the rates, not the politicians.
0: Meanwhile, Bradford picked up an endorsement today from Geddy Lee, the lead singer of Rush. In an Instagram post featuring a photo of the two men, Lee wrote he believes Bradford has, quote, energy, fresh ideas, and really cares about all of the city's communities. Election day is October 26th. Information about the three leading candidates, Bradford, Olivia Chow, and Chris Alexander, can be found on our website, ctvnewstoronto.ca.
1: Some big news for commuters in the East End. The Scarborough Busway is officially set to open this week. The dedicated lanes are designed to speed up travel for transit riders between Kennedy and Scarborough Town Centre stations. The TTC expects trips between Kennedy and Scarborough Centre stations to take about 15 minutes once the busway opens. Mayor Olivia Chow joined the TTC CEO to give an update on the opening.
5: It's not just the express. Eight bus routes on this corridor will move faster also. They can save you an hour a week, an hour back at home, an hour with your kids. These buses will get parents to work and home again. They'll take families to the libraries and to the community centers. And at Kennedy, you can transfer to Line 2.
1: The Scarborough Busway will open on September 30th, more than 6 months earlier than originally projected.
0: A video circulating online appears to show a TTC bus being taken for a joyride at a storage facility. The TTC says it appears the incident took place at the North Queen Yard in Etobicoke. The video shows the bus being driven around the storage lot several times, including striking and knocking over a signpost. The TTC's CEO updated the situation earlier this afternoon.
6: We are aware of that incident. The authorities are involved. Absolutely condone that despicable criminal act. And we will be ensuring that the full force of the law is applied here to anyone or any perpetrators involved in that. In terms of your question, the security has been improved even more. And we're monitoring that location and other locations just as a precautionary measure as well, above and beyond what we normally do.
0: The transit agency says an investigation is ongoing and did not indicate whether any suspects have been identified or charges have been laid.
1: The Ford government is spending more money to combat car theft. The province says it's allocating an additional $6 million to grant a program which will support nearly two dozen police projects across Ontario. According to the Equity Association, vehicle thefts in the province dropped to fewer than 20,000 last year. And that represents a 36% decline compared to the peak of 2023.
7: In 2023, we had the peak of auto theft, and we're not proud of it, but we probably had the highest rate of auto theft per capita right here in Peel Region, at about 7,500 vehicles stolen in 1 year, which amounts to about one an hour.
8: We know just in the last couple of years, auto theft across our province is down over 50%. We know right here in Peel, we've broken the back and we see numbers coming down, and that's very important. And it's done in no short effort to the incredible work that the members of Peel Regional Police do.
1: So far in 2026, car thefts are down by more than 8% year over year.
0: Chaotic scenes over the weekend near the University of Guelph, where a small part of the city was taken over by thousands of students during the school's annual and notoriously raucous homecoming festivities. Multiple videos showing the mayhem, which include a young man falling from a third floor of an apartment building and police taking people to the ground and wielding pepper spray. Witnesses say the student who fell walked away on his own. According to Guelph General Hospital's chief of emergency medicine, Dr. Alex Focal, the emergency department was stretched beyond capacity, saying the hospital treated 16 patients in connection to the wild party. One student describing the disorder.
11: Dude, it was hectic. It's like people all over, people I don't know, obviously, like thousands of us, people throwing cans at each other, yelling, causing fights.
0: The unruly festivities have become an annual tradition at U of G. Like these scenes, the crowds often gather in off-campus student communities, making it more difficult for the school to control. Officers laid several criminal and provincial offense charges. Investigators are also reviewing video and other evidence to potentially lay more charges.
1: Still ahead, no regrets and excited to be back. NBA superstar Kawhi Leonard reflects on the past and looks ahead to the future, addressing the Toronto media for the first time since being traded to the Raptors.
0: We have a developing story from Hamilton tonight, where Stelco is laying off hundreds of workers. United Steelworkers confirming to CTV News 350 people will be laid off at the Stelco plant. The union says it was told the layoffs would kick in on October 9th. All this comes at a time of high U.S. tariffs on steel and aluminum, including products from Canada. Union leaders say better systems need to be in place to care for those who are let go.
12: Let's be frank for a second. I think the tariff is going to have an impact on the sector. No ifs, ands, or buts. The question is, we can't wait for the impact to take place. We got to basically start putting things into place right away. So when the impacts are being felt by these employees, that there's actually a system in place to assist them. So we need the government to come up with a better system to ensure that workers are basically being taken care of right from the onset of these layoffs, and that the benefit levels either expanded or extended to make sure that they're actually compensated while they're being impacted.
0: Meanwhile, the employer, Stelco Holdings, Inc., says in a statement to CTV that it is currently idling its finishing operations at the steel plant in Hamilton. The company adds that it will concentrate steel production at a separate plant in Ontario, and job opportunities there will be offered to employees laid off in Hamilton. The FBI and RCMP are offering a $1 million reward for information leading to the arrest of this man.
1: He's one of the suspects charged in the 2023 assassination of a Sikh activist in British Columbia. CTV's Rachel Aiello has the story.
13: The FBI said today Singh is known to reside in California as well as various parts of Canada. And they're calling on anyone who has information about his current location to tip off law enforcement, but to stay away as he's considered armed and dangerous. Singh, also known as Goldie Brar, is a wanted man, an alleged lieutenant of Indian gangster Lawrence Bishnoi. Both men are accused of ordering the 2023 assassination of Sikh activist Hardeep Singh Nijjar outside of Gurdwara in Surrey, BC.
14: Singh is a dangerous individual. We have made it a priority to apprehend him, which is why we are adding him to the FBI's notorious top 10 most wanted list. We are also offering a reward of $1 million for information that leads to his apprehension.
13: Monday's announcement comes after the FBI and RCMP named Singh in July among the fugitives wanted for his role in the Nijjar case and other offenses as part of an international investigation into Indian-based transnational organized crime groups.
15: High-profile murders, shootings, death threats, extortions, arsons, drug trafficking, and more.
13: In 2023, then Prime Minister Justin Trudeau declared there was, quote, credible intelligence linking agents of the Indian government to Nijjar's killing, which India denied, sparking a diplomatic row. In 2025, the Canadian government designated the Bishnoi gang a terrorist entity. Since Mark Carney became Prime Minister, the tone towards India has shifted. The RCMP has downplayed any current criminal links to government officials, and Indian Prime Minister Narendra Modi will be coming to Canada in December. Rachel Aiello, CTV News, Ottawa.
0: Donald Trump's latest salvo in the trade war takes effect at midnight. That's when a wide range of Canadian goods will be barred from the United States. The U.S. import bans include Canadian alcohol products, motorcycles and mopeds, as well as agricultural and dairy goods such as molasses and whey protein. This latest move has some businesses in Canada looking for new customers beyond the U.S. Meanwhile, the American president said today he thinks Canada will apologize and then make a trade deal.
9: I think what's going to happen is over the next 3 or 4 weeks, they're going to come to us and they're going to say, we're going to get rid of all the tariffs. We're going to win everything. We even have Lake Ontario is now Lake America. And that's been done, by the way, that actually just got done. They told me it was just completed. But they're going to come in and they're going to say, sir, we are sorry. They've treated the United States very, very badly. I think a deal will be made, but it's got to be a fair deal. Yep.
0: The Trump administration insists the new import bans are in response to what it calls Canadian discrimination against the commerce of the United States.
1: Canada's foreign affairs minister has pledged $863,000 in new funding for groups helping Ukrainian children who were abducted by Russia and to assist those who get back home. Anita Annan made the announcement as she hosted a conference in Toronto. Officials say Russia has abducted 20,000 Ukrainian children. However, more than 2,500 of them have since returned. Canada has used AI technology to trace the whereabouts of Ukrainian children and prisoners of war. In 2024, the Trudeau government co-launched with Kyiv and an international coalition to help find and return the children. And in Ukraine, at least 7 people were killed and more than 80 others injured in Russia's round-the-clock bombardment. Apartment buildings, offices, and a building of the National Academy of Sciences of Ukraine were among the places hit in the Kyiv region. The mayor of the capital insists the Russians are conducting a campaign of pure terror on the civilian population. He says the attacks have continued for more than a week, disrupting normal life and destroying buildings. There were also strikes in Kharkiv, Zaporizhia, and Odessa, among other locations.
0: The threat of more heavy rain and flooding remains after a nor'easter pounded the U.S. coast over the weekend.
10: I ask that you stay vigilant and continue to watch for updates so you're prepared if conditions change.
0: Tidal surges swamped low-lying areas of New Jersey and Atlantic City yesterday. A municipal worker in New York died over the weekend. 4 other people were injured in the city. The powerful storm damaged homes and knocked out power to tens of thousands of customers. It is weakening but could still cause problems.
1: In Hawaii, one of the world's most active volcanoes has resumed its eruption. Lava flowed down the slopes of the Kilauea volcano located on the southeastern coast of the Big Island. The United States Geological Survey issued an orange notice after this summit eruption restarted. The volcano has blown its stack off and on since December of 2024. It's between 210 and 280,000 years old. Coming up, higher taxes, a weaker dollar, and a plus 30-year Stanley Cup drought. We look at the challenges Canadian NHL teams are facing as they attempt to level the ice.
16: And I'm Pat Foran. Coming up on Consumer Alert, when you vacation outside of Canada, you need to be careful. One family is sharing their story after their child was badly injured at a resort. The boy received serious cuts from jagged tiles in a swimming pool. All of that story, that's just ahead.
21: Well, if you include today, that's now 11 consecutive days without any measurable precipitation here in the city of Toronto, our driest stretch of the year so far. We do need some rain, though. Here's the thing. We are below our monthly average for September. And here's the really significant stat. The majority of the rain we've had this month fell on one day. It was September 2nd, the day we had that very rare red level thunderstorm warning. There is some wet weather in the forecast this week. I'll show you when. Okay.
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18: The evening drive is easing in some places, but the brake lights haven't packed up just yet. Gardner eastbound settles into a very slow go from Jamison through to Young. Not a complete standstill, but you're certainly not sailing through the downtown. Heading north and on the DVP, the first slow stretch runs from Baby Bloor through to Shepherd. You'll shake some of that traffic off, only to meet another slow pocket from Finch into Steeles. 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With your News Talk 1010 Time Saver Traffic, I'm Sonia Sash.
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28: Hi, I'm Heather, chief book lover at Indigo, and we are on a mission to inspire you to read more and scroll less with books that grab you from the very first page. And The Calamity Club by Catherine Stockett will do just that. 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You will cry, laugh, and totally fall in love with each one of them. Read more and scroll less with Indigo.
0: You should also purchase travel insurance.
1: It can protect you from health problems and accidents. Now, one family sharing their story after a child was injured in a resort swimming pool. Here's Pat Foran and Consumer Alert. Pat.
16: Well, thanks, Nathan and Michelle. A family was vacationing down south when a boy went into a swimming pool. He received serious cuts to his face due to broken tiles in the pool. The family is sharing their story to bring awareness to what happened.
29: Caitlin Krilla of Richmond Hill went to the Dominican Republic with her 9-year-old son in July. Not long after they arrived, the boy was asked to take part in a swimming game in a resort pool. He had swim goggles but was told to take them off.
30: No goggles allowed. That's cheating. So my son quickly took them off and jumped in.
29: The race began and the boy was swimming underwater when he got off track. He slammed face first into a pool bar stool that was missing tiles and had jagged edges. He received severe deep cuts to his face.
30: I didn't know if he had his eyes at this point. I didn't know if his throat had been sliced. The blood was just pouring down from his head. People started screaming.
29: Krilla says her son was rushed to hospital and required 10 stitches.
30: There were deep lacerations in his forehead and, you know, huge hole opening in above his nose and his nose bridge.
29: Following the accident, Krilla says she noticed tiles had fallen off other areas in the pool and jagged areas were exposed, creating multiple hazards.
30: I want you to drain your pool and do the repairs needed so that no other family has to go through this.
29: The pool was at the Ocean El Faro Resort. CTV News reached out to management there but did not get a response. Krilla booked through Sunwing, and a spokesperson told us, "The safety and well-being of our customers is a priority for Sunwing Vacations. Our team is currently reviewing the circumstances surrounding this matter." If you're injured outside of Canada and wanted to make a claim for personal injury, it can be very complicated.
2: Many countries are known for significant backlogs in their court system. Some are not as fair as ours. Some are more easily influenced.
29: Krilla says she found out the pool at the resort was closed and repairs were made to the damaged tiles. Her son has recovered but will have scars for life. Krilla says families need to be careful traveling to resorts outside of Canada. And when traveling outside of Canada, it's important to know some countries may not have the same safety standards we have here. It's also important to have travel health insurance in case you have an accident so you'll have coverage for medical care. On your side, I'm Pat Foran.
3: If you have a consumer story idea, email us at alert@ctv.ca.
1: The slogan says good things grow in Ontario, and so too do big things, it seems.
0: A giant pumpkin grown in the northern part of the province is headed for a competition in southern Ontario.
4: Up to 30 pounds, 35 pounds a day in the best growing part of the year in August and that. But mostly it's roughly 10 pounds or so, maybe 7 pounds a day. Like that right now, it's down to a pound a day.
0: Jason Bem's pumpkin weighs more than 900 pounds, and it is still growing. It takes nearly, this is shocking, 570 liters of water each day. He's planning on taking it to the Port Elgin Pumpkin Fest in October. The squash is not meant to be eaten by people, so after the competition, he will leave it out for the deer to eat. They'll have a feast on this puppy. However, he says he does plan on keeping the seeds, to replant next year.
1: So why can't people have some of that?
0: I don't know.
1: They can share it. It's 900 pounds. There's plenty to go around.
0: Big old pumpkin pie. And I guaranteed he wasn't banking on Mother Nature to water that one because we've had quite a dry spell.
5: It has been. I mean, I think he's going to have to give Mother Nature a little assistance there because, yes, a very dry spell through this month of September. Interesting because considering so many other months this year have been brought us above average rainfall. So suddenly a swing in the other direction. There is some wet weather, though, headed our way for this week. It might not be particularly significant amounts, but it looks like it's going to happen just as we say goodbye to September and hello to October. Speaking of pumpkins, this is one of the places you can go this fall to pick up one yourself. This is Pingles in the Hampton area. Their Harvest Festival is now underway. This is a very popular place to get a pumpkin, get some apples, and maybe pick up your potted mums. You can see just how beautiful they look there in this shot from earlier today from our CTV News chopper. Nice day to be out and about. It was cloudier today compared to the last few days when we enjoyed gorgeous sunshine. What a weekend we just experienced. The cloudiness today is courtesy of that nor'easter that we were talking about. Staying dry in most parts of southern Ontario and around the GTA. A couple areas had a very light sprinkle of rain around 5 o'clock this morning. But for the most part, the dry streak continues here. That nor'easter will depart. High pressure will be at play for tomorrow, but we are going to see the cloudiness start to return as we make our way through the middle of the week. And then by Wednesday and Thursday, we're watching for some potential rain. There's tomorrow, a little snapshot about 2 o'clock in the afternoon. Some areas the cloudiness is going to stick around, but we will have more sun in the mix compared to what we experienced today. And then there's Wednesday. Late day, we get into some showers, and then more certainly overnight and into Thursday morning, wet weather looks to become a little more widespread, and that chance of showers is going to be with us throughout the day on Thursday. Temperature-wise, the other part of our weather story today has been that it's been another above-seasonal day. So making it into the 20s, 21 was our high, but it felt like 24 at the height of the day. It's 18 degrees right now. There's your evening at a glance, a mainly cloudy sky, a very light wind. And our sunset time tonight is 7:04 p.m. There's tonight's overnight lows, 13 degrees for us. Even the communities that dip into the single digits are warmer than what's considered normal for this time of year. And a little journey across our province for tomorrow shows daytime highs once again
21: in the low 20s, above average temperatures. And that nice mix of sun and cloud means it's going to be pretty stellar day here in the GTA. Wednesday is National Day of Truth and Reconciliation. A mostly cloudy sky at times. Again, possibility of some late day showers. Thursday, first day of October, and yeah, it could be a little unsettled. Friday, we noticed the dip in temperature, 17 degrees for the high, which is near normal. Our average temperature is 18 degrees this time of year. And then the weekend, even cooler, but it's a nice looking Saturday. In fact, it should be another dry little stretch as we make our way into the early part of next week. That's the weather for now. Michelle, over to you.
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0: In MRI scans for cataract surgeries, median wait times increased from 67 to 68 days, while wait times for MRI scans rose from 35 to 47 days.
1: Ontario's health minister says the provinces are headed for a fiscal cliff if federal health funding for some services is not renewed. Health ministers from across the country will hold an emergency meeting tomorrow to discuss the funding ahead of the Liberals' budget later this fall. Sylvia Jones says it appears Ottawa is walking away from a portion of the Canada Health transfer. She insists the provinces and territories are asking for some clarity on whether the federal government will continue working with them. The budget forecasts an end to some targeted health care funding after March of 2027.
0: Canada's Competition Bureau is concerned some deals may not be making it to the pockets of shoppers.
1: It's investigating policies in grocery stores that prevent them from advertising their lowest prices. CTV's Maria Saru checks it out.
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3: Everyone is watching what they're spending right now.
2: Assistant manager Trisha Vienna says getting the word out mostly means using social media because radio and newspaper ads can cost too much. But Canada's Competition Bureau says what shoppers see online or in a flyer might not always be the lowest price available. Some retailers can't advertise below a certain amount, even if they can sell an item for less in store. It's called minimum advertised pricing, a policy set by a supplier or agreed to with the retailer.
4: Given how important food affordability is for everybody these days, you know, it denies the consumer the ability to shop around before they do their weekly shop.
2: The Bureau is investigating how widespread the policies are and whether they can lead retailers to stop offering some discounts altogether. Riverview Country Market hasn't encountered those restrictions, but offering discounts matters enough. The smaller store is willing to absorb the cost and works to make sure shoppers see them.
3: We always put our sales out every Thursday. We're consistent with that so that they know when to look for it.
2: The Bureau now wants feedback from grocers, suppliers, and shoppers who have dealt with these rules to better understand why they exist and how they affect prices plus consumer choice. Maria Saru, CTV News, Charlottetown.
1: After the break, Kawhi, did he leave Toronto in the first place? Two-time finals MVP Kawhi Leonard faces the Toronto media and shares his expectations for his second stint as a Raptor.
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6: A couple of stalls are adding fresh wrinkles to the rush hour. 401 westbound at James Snow Parkway has a stalled vehicle taking out the right lane. You're going to start catching the brakes from Trafalgar. Farther east, the 401 westbound collector up to Keele. Another stalled vehicle blocking that right lane, putting a squeeze on the approach to Keele. And the Gardner eastbound is still dragging from Jameson through to Yonge Street. Time Saver Traffic, I'm Sonia Sash. Your next update at 6:45 on News Talk 1010 Toronto.
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0: Here are the closing numbers for the day. The Canadian dollar is down to 70.55 cents U.S. West Texas Intermediate is up to $92.60 U.S. a barrel. And the TSX lost 311 points today.
1: A new report suggests Toronto's real estate market has become one of the weakest of any major city. The Global Real Estate Bubble Index says housing prices in the city have dropped 30% since 2022 and 10% in the last year alone. The report says the decline is linked to a ban on foreign buyers, as well as excess supply and higher interest rates. Between 2014 and 2022, Toronto was considered the best real estate market among cities tracked by the index. The puck is set to drop on another NHL season as one of seven Canadian teams look to bring the Stanley Cup north of the border for the first time in more than three decades.
0: Though from a quickly rising salary cap in U.S. dollars to income tax breaks stateside, the deck appears to be stacked against Canadian teams. Though with CTV's Adrian Gobriel shares, fans and players are ready for the challenge.
2: In sacred arenas across the country, the stage is set. With the names of last season's champions now etched in history, a fresh sheet of ice paves the way for a clean slate.
3: Optimism reigns supreme at this time of year.
2: Seven Canadian franchises, each with a roster of 23 players, are pressing forward. A new season is afoot. Aspirations of winning it all are on the horizon. From young budding superstars set to play in their first NHL game.
4: For it to finally be here, it's starting to get pretty real, and I'm excited. I got a lot of family coming.
2: To grizzled veterans, the nervous energy of a fresh season ahead is palpable.
5: There's a little something in the air for sure, you know, everyone's excited.
2: Fans from across the globe are descending on hockey cities across Canada.
6: A Leaf fan from Manchester, England.
7: Absolutely, yeah.
6: How are you feeling about your team's chances this year?
7: Yeah, very good.
6: How cool would it be to see Stanley Cup back north of the border?
8: The coolest. There's nothing better.
9: Here in Toronto, the Stanley Cup drought is well documented. 59 years and counting. The last time a Canadian team brought home the cup, the 1993 Montreal Canadiens.
3: If I had to say which team's got the best chance to end that drought, it would be the Montreal Canadiens. The Habs went all the way to the conference final last year.
2: Though teams north of the border are facing an uphill battle, players on a Canadian team face a combined tax rate of roughly 48%, depending on the province they're playing in. In U.S. cities with no state income tax, the effective rate is closer to 31%. While the NHL's commissioner has downplayed any disadvantage facing Canadian teams, players have spoken out.
10: If you go to a Canadian team, it needs to be 15% more on a contract to be the same.
11: Our home and native land.
2: While the ice might not be level league-wide, as fall sets in across Canada, hope is once again rising.
12: We're due for a cup here in Canada.
2: Just maybe this could be the year.
9: The quest for a Canadian team to reclaim Lord Stanley's mug begins on Tuesday night when the Canucks drop the puck against the Oilers in Edmonton and the Canadiens face off against the Leafs right here at Scotiabank Arena. Adrian Gobriel, CTV News, Toronto.
1: On the eve of the Maple Leaf season opener at home, the team pulled off a big trade today. Toronto acquired 26-year-old winger Kirill Marchenko from the Columbus Blue Jackets. It then signed him to a six-year, $75 million deal. Goaltender Elvis Merzlikins and winger Miles Wood are also coming to town. In exchange, Columbus gets forwards Matthew Nyes and Steven Lorenz, defenseman Emile Andre, and a second-round pick. The 23-year-old Nyes was previously viewed as an important piece of Toronto's future.
0: The Scepter's home opener will be played on December 8th. The team will take on PWHL Hamilton in their first regular home game. The Scepter's will open their season on the road against the Ottawa Charge December 6th. The complete regular season schedule will be released on October 2nd. Meanwhile, the PWHL and CBC announced the return of CBC's Hockey Night in Canada today, which will now focus on the Professional Women's Hockey League. A smiling Kawhi Leonard met with the media today for the first time since his trade back to the Raptors.
1: While he didn't want to talk about the controversy that followed him out of L.A., Leonard said he's excited to be back in Toronto. CTV's Sean Lethon has the details.
7: It's a day for the Raptors to reintroduce themselves to the fans and a return from past glory into a new season.
13: What up, Raptors fans? Media day. First day, training camp tomorrow. Let's keep it moving. We're having some fun today.
7: Kawhi Leonard sporting Raptors red for the first time since leading the team to the NBA championship in 2019. Today, reflecting on his choice to sign with the LA Clippers that summer.
14: I made my decision to go to LA based off my family. Like, I'm a big family guy, had a lot of older people, you know, in my family that I was able to spend time with that passed away. So, and just seeing babies be born that are cousins and nieces, you know, that was all great for me, and I can't take that back.
7: Leonard saying he won't talk about the NBA investigation into salary cap circumvention from his time in L.A. When it comes to basketball, Leonard says he's here to win.
14: I guess last year me learning that is I need pressure, or I need like a winning situation.
7: But returning to Toronto means coming back to a young team, something coach Darko Rajakovic says will help.
15: It's going to be great for our team. Majority of our teams, they were looking at Kawhi Leonard growing up, and he was one of their heroes, and now they get a chance to play with him.
7: One of those players is two-time All-Star Scotty Barnes, who, along with Leonard, is a face of this franchise. Also, Barnes was kind enough to address a viral moment last week outside the team's practice facility.
16: I spent my weekend with people asking me if that was staged. Do you mind clearing that up? And what prompted you to do that?
17: It was not staged at all. I was actually about to go somewhere. Oh, no, I was bored, to be honest. I was just bored. I seen the camera. I was like, yo, just do your thing. Don't worry about me back here. I think we had a great interaction. I think it went pretty viral.
16: We didn't really interact. I don't know if you remember.
17: No, we really didn't. That's what he tried to ask me a question. I said, nah, just do your thing, bro. Don't interview me. Just do your segment that you were going to do. That's really how it just went down.
16: You avoided the interview nicely.
17: Yeah, and here we are.
7: From fun, the team must now focus because they have heightened expectations and training camp starts tomorrow. Sean Leithong, CTV News.
0: Just ahead, blast off for the largest rocket ever built. SpaceX's Starship reaches orbit, a milestone years in the making. Although the test flight was shorter than planned, we'll explain after the break and tell you what this means for the future of space travel.
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19: We're seeing trouble spots sitting inside some pretty heavy volume. 401 westbound at Jamestown Parkway, a stalled vehicle blocking that right lane, and the brakes building from Trafalgar. Further east on the westbound side of the 401, that's already one long slow go from Warden all the way through to the 427. Add in that a stalled vehicle in the collector end to Keel, taking out the right lane, and there's another squeeze right in the middle of it. Have questions about COVID-19 vaccination? 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
1: Starship Mega Rocket has made it to orbit, a milestone years in the making and one NASA is counting on to get astronauts back to the moon.
0: It's also a big week for Canada in space, with a Canadian astronaut set to launch in just days. CTV's John Venevalle Rao has more.
28: With a thunderous roar, once again a massive Starship rocket lifted off from Texas on an uncrewed test flight. Only this one going where no Starship has gone before.
29: We are go for orbit.
28: SpaceX employees erupting as, for the first time, a Starship got the green light for orbit.
30: Starship is orbital.
28: A milestone years in the making.
31: This is launching and then going around the Earth and being in a stable orbit, which is one of the steps you need to get to the moon.
28: Spectators gathering to watch as the world's tallest rocket raced skyward and while in orbit.
29: Payload deploy, another one headed out the door.
28: Deploy 26 Starlink satellites, adding to the company's 11,000 already in orbit. What was hoped to be a 10-hour flight was cut short to 3 after an engine shutdown, ending with an ocean splashdown as planned and going out with a bang. Finally, getting to orbit matters because NASA is counting on Starship as one of two possible landers to put astronauts back on the moon in less than 2 years. The flight also key to Elon Musk's next big bet, using Starships to launch up to 1 million satellites that would work as solar-powered AI data centers in space.
32: It's basically, think of it as a rack of compute in space, and then you can connect these racks of compute.
28: This is a busy week for SpaceX, which will, for the first time, use one of its rockets to carry a Canadian space agency astronaut into orbit. Joshua Kucherich is among the crew about to head to the International Space Station, potentially as early as Thursday. What is likely to be the last time a Canadian will ever live on the space station, which is set to be retired around 2030.
33: I'm excited to do the science. I'm excited to look at the Earth. But I'm also excited to do it as a Canadian.
28: And Kucherich is slated to be on the space station for about 6 months, the kind of trip he says he's dreamt about since he was a kid. John Venevalle Rao, CTV News, Toronto.
1: All right, one last look at the forecast. You should know behind me the Legacy Gathering starting today. This is the ninth annual year that they do this. There's an indigenous marketplace. There's food, music, readings, all kinds of wonderful things going on. Again, the Indigenous Legacy Marketplace happening at Nathan Phillips Square.
0: And you noticed? You see the reflection in the water? Yes. Can you tell? We're losing sunlight.
2: We really are. So our sunset time tonight is going to be just after 7 o'clock. And tomorrow, it's only 1 minute after 7 p.m. So, yes, those 6 o'clock hours sunsets are on the way. And the sunrise is getting a little later, too. This morning, the sun rising about 10 minutes after 7 a.m. This is a look at your wake-up weather for tomorrow. Maybe a little cool in the morning. You might consider the long sleeve for the kids heading off to school. But by the afternoon, 23 degrees for a daytime high. We remain above seasonal for the next 3 days. But we've got some wet weather arriving as we say goodbye to September and hello to October, Nichelle and Nathan.
0: Already. Thank you, Lindsay. Appreciate it. That's it for us. But watch JTV National News with Omar Sachedina tonight at 11, followed by Zarida Allman with our next local newscast at 11:30.
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7: Good evening, I'm Raheem Ladani. Cloudy conditions throughout the night and shaping up to be a sunny day tomorrow. We'll have the complete forecast after the news. Hundreds of layoffs coming to a Hamilton steel plant, and a U.S. import ban on some Canadian products kicks in at midnight. We'll have details on these and other stories coming up, but first, let's check your drive. News Talk 1010 Time Saver Traffic.
9: We're seeing trouble spots sitting right inside some pretty heavy volume. 401 westbound at James Snow Parkway. We're seeing that stalled vehicle blocking the right lane. Brakes are building from Trafalgar. Farther east on the westbound side of the 401, that's already one long slow crawl from Warden all the way through to the 427. Now add to that a stall on the collector ramp to Keele, taking out that right lane, and there's another squeeze right in the middle of that. Traffic is brought to you by Frank Leo. 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Time Saver Traffic, I'm Sonia Sash. 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
7: We begin with a shock to Canada's steel industry, with the potential loss of hundreds of jobs at the Stelco plant in Hamilton, and tariffs are a primary cause. CTV's Heather Wright has more.
10: Stelco plans to idle part of its Hamilton, Ontario plant come October 9th. This is a move that will see 350 workers indefinitely lose their jobs. Now, this comes as the head of the U.S. company warned back in July that this was a possibility, citing low prices and the impact of U.S. tariffs. Still, this news comes as a shock to many, including Hamilton's mayor, who called it unacceptable and unfair. And while tariffs are a factor in this closure, the union says there are other things at play, including the dumping of cheap steel into the market.
11: Tariffs are definitely at the forefront of this decision-making by the employer. But I've said before, like, let's not lose sight of some of the other issues that might be at play. We got to take a look at other partners that are actually dumping these materials into Canada that's potentially impacting the productivity and the viability of these plants.
10: Now, the company that owns Stelco, Cleveland Cliffs, released a statement today. In it, it says in part that they hope that a number of employees affected by the indefinite idles should be absorbed by Lake Erie Works, where a number of job opportunities there exist.
7: The cuts come on the eve of another serious blow for Canadian businesses. A new U.S. ban on Canadian imports will come into effect tomorrow. Canadian alcohol, dairy products, whey, molasses, and motorcycles are just some of the items impacted.
12: This is a major escalation. Small percentage of our economy, big impact if you're in one of those sectors.
7: U.S. President Donald Trump announced the ban after Canada's counter-tariffs took effect on September 8th. The latest escalation in the trade war comes into effect at midnight tonight. Meantime, at the White House today, the president ripped into Canada again and claimed that Canadians are willing to negotiate.
13: Well, they want to have a deal with us. They call us all the time. The problem is that they've treated the United States very unfairly. They have been one of the worst countries in the entire world. You know, we get along with China, we get along with the people, and we make good deals, but Canada's been really very difficult to deal with, actually.
7: A major months-long water main restoration project is now underway downtown. Northbound traffic on University Avenue is being reduced to one lane from Armory to College. Work is expected to continue into the spring with extended work hours from 7 a.m. to 11 p.m. Monday to Friday and on weekends as needed. The city says the project is necessary to ensure reliable long-term water service. And finally, in sports, Kawhi Leonard says he is ready to focus on basketball again now that he's back with the Toronto Raptors. The NBA star told reporters that he was a distraction for the last 70 days as a league investigation delayed his trade from the LA Clippers to Toronto. The league was investigating the Clippers and Leonard on allegations of salary cap circumvention. Leonard, who led Toronto to a title in 2019, was ultimately fined $700,000 U.S. You can tap into breaking news anywhere. Keep in touch by downloading the CTV News app. Taking a look at the forecast, here is CTV weather specialist Lindsay Morrison.
2: 13 degrees our overnight low tonight. Once again, we are above seasonal with a cloudy sky. Tomorrow, the sun breaks through and we climb to a high near 23. Just to put it into perspective, our average temperature this time of year is around 18 degrees. We'll be 22 Wednesday and Thursday, but cloudiness returns and we do have a chance of showers both days. We could use the rain. It's been a dry.

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1: From the nation's capital all across Canada, here for you, Shane Hewitt and the Night Shift. I'm Shane Hewitt in Ottawa, the village of Merrickville, just south of the city. Ryan O'Donnell is in Calgary downtown, and in Toronto, Noah Skanga is there. 71010 is the text line to jump in. Where do you find music today? And I think this is an interesting question. When you look at all things music and life and love and all the things, we truly are finding so many things differently than they used to. And if I look back on it, I guess country and western, old school, like records, 8-track tapes, was my Uncle Bob. I had never heard country and western. But I think back to one of my favorite seasons of music, which I like to call the AM 80s era, was Stacey Q, Two of Hearts. Two Hearts That Beat as One. AM radio, Sade, AM radio. Back in the day, CJAV, Port Alberni. AM 1230. And so, these are ways that we find music. I remember listening to AM radio in Vancouver and hearing Belle Biv DeVoe Poison. I remember listening to rock radio in Fort McMurray, Alberta, and hearing Ozzy Osbourne. How do you find music? 71010 is the text line. Ryan O'Donnell. Now, you like the Smiths.
2: I do.
1: So I feel like there's a sad story. I'm sad. I found sad songs.
2: That's not how I found the Smiths at all, actually. The Smiths were found to me at the drama camp I used to work at. Mm. And we were doing a themed night where all of the different dorms of the summer camp had to dress up like a band from the 80s. And I randomly just got sent the Smiths. I had no idea who they were. So I listened to a couple of the songs, dressed up as Morrissey without even really knowing who he was. And then I remember that night going to bed and listening and going, this is pretty good. And here we are.
1: Oh, wow.
2: Yeah. So my favorite place in the world is where I found my favorite artist. Interesting.
1: Sad. Noah Skanga. Finding music. Noah works in music in his other gigs, so he's around music all the time today.
3: Yep.
1: Where do you discover it, though, when you're not at the work things?
3: So, here's some great tips on finding new music. One, check the producer of the album. See what else they did. That's always been a great way to find new music. Find out who's opening for the band as they're on tour. They're not going to grab someone who's going to disappoint the audience, right? That was probably one of the easiest ways. I always found new music when I was a kid. I'd go to shows for one band, and I'd get introduced to the openers. And
1: that's special guests.
3: Exactly, right? And they'll have, albums.
1: Until the special guests became the band special guests.
3: But they'll have albums, for sale in the back and buy those up. And then it just kind of just keeps growing and growing and growing. So, you could even find out, where was this album recorded? What label is it on? And that opens up more and more avenues of where to find new music. Those are all great ways to find new music that's unique, fun, interesting, and exciting.
1: I would go as far to say that it's the one thing that, Spotify and all of those, fail miserably at.
3: Terrible.
1: For, your new music discovery. It's you missed. That's the one thing that online streaming services, I find, where they fail.
2: I have to disagree with you guys. I think that Spotify has done a better job at finding me new music than anything else in my entire life. And I'm not happy to say that. I'll get into this more later. That does not make me happy to admit. But earlier today, I was looking through my library, and I found so many artists that I had never heard of before. I had just randomly stumbled on them from a Spotify suggestion or a Discover Weekly playlist.
1: Yeah, but Spotify is just like, oh, he's sad. Give him more sad.
2: They're not all sad.
1: I'm sure Spotify has an algorithm that checks the weather and it's cloudy and raining. Today's a great day to send Ryan new music.
2: You'd be surprised. I'm pretty sure that is something that the algorithm looks at, but we won't really fully know because it's a secret recipe.
1: Mm-hmm. I just ask Alexa to play, for example, Edge of 17 by Stevie Nicks from Chris. 80s music, best decade ever, by the way.
2: yeah, that goes without saying.
1: So it's interesting. The iHeart app has free channels on there. Like, that's not normal radio channels, plus the regular radio channels, which is pretty cool. Spotify comes up on the list, Spotify Radio, to listen to those. And my son used to do the Spotify DJ. And I was like, dude, what are you doing? Like, and he's like, oh, yeah, didn't think of that, right? So it's interesting. 71010, what? How do you discover your music? This is different. This is a different way to go about it in today's world. And Ryan made a friend.
2: I did make a friend who we'll hear more from a bit later in the show. But her name is Camille Jamet. And Camille is like the algorithm whisperer. She has tried to crack the formula of how this thing works. And she basically coaches artists on how to get their music to succeed on Spotify and the algorithm. And I asked her about radio, Shane. I asked her, like, okay, the old school way of doing it, is it still, like, does it still work? Is that the blueprint? And she kind of said, you know, not happily. She just said, look, radio is kind of like the old grandpa.
4: Like the playlist in the end is kind of a radio in a way, you know. The idea is to create repetitions, selections, you know, so selecting some track, etc. So let's say like it was the radio where the grandfather or the father of the playlist, but then they went way more accurate because they're able to really like sing the real time or someone is going to react to one specific track. And that's exactly how you can see this track, you know, popping in the charts super, super fast because it goes out and people are just like listening, saving or not, you know. So it's really like, in a way, the algorithm that reflects, you know, like the potential of a track.
1: So, which is interesting because I think that the bass line is different. I think she kind of nails it sort of when she has like the father of the playlist, right?
2: Mm-hmm.
1: But I think that the difference is that back in the day, people, radio and music directors in particular, found things to connect with people. And now people are shopping a la carte for what they think is best. It's kind of like, it's like requests is a great example, is that every all request radio station, like those things, they always failed.
2: Yeah.
1: Because sometimes the experts need to just do their job. And there are people who work in the music industry still to this day. And when you look at some of the, like, the iconic music producers of all time, they could hear a song and say, it's a hit. Do it. And I still think that's grossly lacking today. I think it's easy to say, well, it's easy to have the numbers when you throw all the poop at the wall and see what sticks. I mean, anybody could do that. Fascinating, though. What new ways do we have to find music today versus some sort of algorithmic measurement? We're going to dig into that tonight. 71010. What are creative ways that we can find some new songs, some new old songs, some songs that we forgot about? We're going to dig into that through the show tonight. Coming up, Canada has a 3.5% problem. Richard Shimuka is here, and he breaks down the notion that we're never going to make our military promises to NATO at 3.5%. It's a fantastic piece that he's written, and the conversation is great around it too. Monday study, Leslie Kelly is going to be running the tractors on the farm. It's harvest time. So Andrew Cadell is going to join in. Jimmy Zubris and Andrew used to do a segment here on the show with me. So it'll be nice to get those guys back together and have a conversation. The big one that matters the most to me is coming up in about an hour and a half or so. Why aren't we talking about Cuba? Cuba is under the thumb of America for energy right now. It's this quiet little outlier conversation that's happening. Like, no, they'll just surrender. And yet it's not in the news. It's not anywhere. And I want to try to start a conversation. Why are we not talking about Cuba? A guy coming up on the show tonight that is very connected, Julio Canseca, is going to be here and help us understand what's going on. Coming up, we've got Handy Andy Barrar. We'll find out how he discovered his music, some tech, some DIY on the show. Shane Hewitt and the Night Shift, and a big happy birthday. It's Tony Tedesco's birthday today.
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5: 401 is doing most of the heavy lifting tonight. 401 westbound at Jamestown Parkway. We're seeing that stalled vehicle sitting in the right lane, and traffic is slow from Trafalgar right into the scene. Closer to Toronto, westbound is packed from Warden all the way across to the 427 and around Keele. That stall on the collector ramp has that right lane blocked. Concert, dinner, meeting, or night out? 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
1: Shane Hewitt in Ottawa, Handy Andy Barrar in Surrey, British Columbia, Ryan O'Donnell is in Calgary. DIY, tech, and so much more with Handy Andy. 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Andy, how are you finding music these days? 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
2: A little bit of the algorithm. 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And then I'll find the name of that song and, explore more. But I actually moved away from Spotify recently. I don't know if I told you that, Shane, but I found a little handy andy hack. 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
2: Wow.
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2: Okay.
3: Yeah.
2: 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They have playlists, and pretty much anything that's on YouTube that's music, you can find on YouTube Music. 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The only difference that I've noticed, the quality on the YouTube Music app can vary. Some songs are like really loud, some are different. Apple Music probably has the best in terms of quality of audio, but it's a great hack because you get two for one. 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
1: Okay, I'm going to see you and raise you, and this is going to sound political because it's our thing, is iHeart app's free. And there's live streaming stations, there's talk stations, and then you can listen to songs. It's pretty cool.
2: Yeah.
1: Now, there are ads depending on what part you're listening to, but I mean, that's kind of a cool way to go too. So the question for 71010 is, how are you discovering music? And I got one text message that says, I used to do a lot of road trip traveling, and I used to love listening to college and university radio, everything non-mainstream. Love to hear it in the middle of the night on a lonely highway. Thank you very much for that one, Tommy.
2: You know what's hard, Shane, I'm struggling with, is when you're listening to instrumental music, how can you tell if it's not AI, made, like created, and how if it's original? I'm having a hard time now. It's getting to the point. Yeah, it's getting to the point where you can't really tell the difference.
1: No, you can't at all, actually. That's why you hope that it gets declared, I guess. Is the answer to the question.
2: They should have a watermark, some type of watermark to let you know that this was
1: a label.
2: Well, people want to support artists, normal artists, but how can you if you don't even know? There's songs I know that I like that I've saved that I found online, and I'm still wondering, is this AI generated or not?
1: YouTube's bad for that, though. Like, YouTube's got so much of that stuff on there. In fact, let's just jump right to it, because they're promising even more AI as part of Handy's topics today.
2: That's right. They just announced all the changes that they're going to do to YouTube. And it's going to be, they say it's going to be more personal, but it's also going to be more automated, because they're going to launch customizable feeds where you tell the AI what you want and it will build a personal content stream for you. So if you're like me, during spring, you're just going to want to see gardening videos. Or in the winter, you might want to see, fitness videos or how to lose weight and stuff. So you could, what they're saying is that YouTube is going to be like your concierge, where you're going to say, I'm looking for this, and it's going to find those videos for you. And if you're looking for like a tech review, you could actually ask questions. So it's kind of like your AI assistant that's going to help you find the relevant content that you want on YouTube. But then for creators as well, they're also going to say, hey, we can help you with your thumbnails, or you can A/B test your intros. So if you want to get a good hook to get people to watch your videos, you can make two different intros now, test them out to see which one resonates. So yeah, Google is all in with AI and Gemini, and it's coming to YouTube very, very soon.
1: Are we better for it?
2: I don't know. This is the question. Is this going to turn people off YouTube? Is it? Because right now it's just really controlled by algorithms. The algorithm is trying to predict what comes up on your feed based upon the last kind of videos that you've seen. But that can really put you down rabbit holes, you know, if you just kind of stuck in this vortex of the same kind of content in that algorithm. So I see that maybe it can help you break away from that. But what I would like to see is the ability to control the algorithm where we can say, this is what I want to see, only show me this. If the AI can do that, then maybe it's for the better, but time will only tell.
1: Time will tell. HandyAndyMedia.com to get connected with Handy Andy. Ryan O'Donnell used to like to custom build his computers. And I find this CyberDeck notion of custom build, like it's trending again, right? Build your own machines, which I find it weird because the way that the article kind of frames it is that, you know, people are kind of rebelling against these stock machines, mass produced machines. But it's like, yeah, but you're using mass produced parts.
2: Yeah, well, at the end of the day, where else are you going to get electronic parts? So these are CyberDeck. If people aren't familiar with it, I don't know, Ryan, if you've heard about this, but it's really popular amongst Gen Zs. It's basically a DIY computer, a homemade computer that you build off what's called a Raspberry Pi. It's like a little tiny, it's about the size of a credit card, and it's a little computer. It's a board, and you can basically plug it in. People will find like different types of screens or keyboards, and they're basically building like this customized computer to do any different types of tasks. It could be gaming, coding. You could be like, oh, I want to just play retro games. You can build a computer to do just that. And apparently it's very big amongst Gen Zs right now. And they're all posting their CyberDecks on TikTok, which makes me wonder. I'm the DIY guy. I feel like I should get in, even though I'm not a Gen Z, I feel like I should get in on this trend and build a computer from scratch.
3: You should do it. Let me clear here. I asked my friend to build my computer for me. I said, here's your budget. Pick the parts for me. And the last time I got a computer, a new one, I just bought a pre-built because I don't understand it. And I would destroy it the second I tried to put it together. So I applaud anybody that tries to do it themselves. Andy, I think this is a logical step for you because the Raspberry Pi is like been around for a long time. You can do some pretty cool things. Shane, you can build the Mario games on there. You can have a lot of classic Nintendo stuff emulated on those things. You can be very creative with it, what it builds. And I'd be curious to see what the process is actually like because it seems really complicated and yet
1: on the Raspberry Pi
3: tells me it's not. Yeah.
1: Oh, my old Play-Doh business was built on a Raspberry Pi. You know, we had our own operating system on it, but yeah, you download the flash, you load the thumb drive on it and it loads the operating system and it does that. So like it's not hard at all and they're more expensive now. They used to be super cheap because now they have to have more horsepower behind them and plus the cost of chips and things today. But Raspberry Pis are super awesome to learn and I built DAC boards out of them.
2: Yeah.
1: So I had a bunch of extra ones. DAC boards are like they're like a calendar system. You can buy like these TVs kind of have a DAC board built inside. And it's like a full-on calendar system on the wall. It does all the things with pictures and the sunshine and the weather changes the screen and fun stuff if you really want to try programming, Andy.
2: Yeah, no, about 10 years ago, I used to play with Raspberry Pis all the time. Back then, I was creating little streamers for TV streamers. Mm-hmm. There was a software called Kodi. It would search the internet for different streams. Very gray area, folks. This is, I don't know. This was very gray, okay?
1: Not an endorsement.
3: Allegedly.
2: Yes.
3: Allegedly.
2: Yeah, allegedly. But this is back in the day, you know, as a kind of like alternative to Netflix, and you could build it from scratch.
1: So to your conversations that Andy's talked on the show many times about storage and backing up photos, network attached storage and stuff, I have done the work on this. You can get a Raspberry Pi, you can flash it with software, and you can just use USB dongles and create a full system of network attached storage with this tiny little smaller than your wallet computer. It's pretty great stuff, but it's going to take some work. You're going to need some help, some instructions, but it's super fun to do. All right. HandyAndyMedia.com, Shane Hewitt and the Night Shift. From Surrey, BC to Calgary to Ottawa, we're coming back with a little bit more yardy DIY with Handy Andy. Tis the season driving around here in Eastern Ontario. Boy, the red, the yellow, the orange, all of the pretty colors are out. But you got to clean up the yard. You got to button things down. It is happening, unfortunately. Some smart ways to make your lawn healthier through all of it with Handy Andy Barrar, Shane Hewitt, and the Night Shift. We'll be right back.
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4: The 401 is where most of the brake lights are settling in right now. On the westbound side, Collector Ramp to Keel, still seeing that stalled vehicle block in the right lane. And it's sitting inside a much bigger slowdown right now. Westbound is heavy from Warden right across to the 427. Farther north on the 404 northbound ramp to Bloomington, that's completely closed because of a crash. 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
21: 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And London Falling will do just that. In this true story by acclaimed investigative journalist Patrick Rodden Keefe, you are swept up in a mind-boggling tale of a teenager caught in London's gritty underworld. 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
1: One of the cool things about listening to Handy Andy is the ability to execute in the yard. If you follow him on Instagram, the Handy Andy Media, you can see his gourds hanging from his trellises and all the cool gardening things he does. And recently this weekend, I was like, you know what? I think it's time to not be bagging the grass. I think I'm mulching over the weeds, all the things. And I was like, yeah, Andy's going to be proud of me now. And I get text messages from people. They're like, yeah, I did what Andy's going to be so proud. I fixed my fridge. So, yeah.
2: Yeah. Well, this is music to my ears, Shane, because a lot of people don't realize the most valuable garden resource may already be sitting on your lawn. And that's what we're talking about is leaves, because those fallen leaves are just great. Gardeners call it garden gold because they're packed with minerals and organic matter that improve soil health. So for what you really want to do is add that, all those leaves, into your compost. You could use it as mulch. You mix it into your garden bed. What I would typically do is I'll take my wheelbarrow and I'll just fill my garden bed, you know, take all the soil out, put the leaves down, and then put the soil right back on top. That is basically, you're basically getting a head start. You're essentially fertilizing your lawn all winter. That breaks down. That carbon is just going to go right back into all the stuff that you're going to grow next year. So when I'm walking around the street, Shane, I see all these fallen leaves, and the first thing I think about is I got to get my rake, I got to get my wheelbarrow, I got to start getting this stuff, because it doesn't get better in terms of fertilizer for your lawn, and it's completely organic and it's already there. So don't put it in the green bins. Put it into your garden beds, and you can thank me later in the spring.
1: So what's wrong? Is there anything wrong with just mulching it up and not raking it?
2: No, you can mulch it up too. If you want to mulch it up, that'll speed

0: And then that'll also decompose. You could use that as well. But it, more importantly, what it does is it protects all the weeds, kind of kills the things that want to come back all the time. Yeah, and it's all free. So this is the stuff around your house that you want to use. Leaves and cardboard, that's the way to get a head start for your garden in the spring.
1: One of the things I hear the most, because I have a battery lawnmower, I have the Greenworks kind, the one you buy at Costco.
0: Yep.
1: And when people are walking by, they're like, God, that thing's quiet. And it's true. It is quite quiet. The interesting thing, though, for me is that even they have already changed their batteries, right? The technology is changing so quickly, and some of these things are not sort of backwards compatible.
0: Yeah.
1: So now, like, people spend a lot of money on these tools, and I've seen this with tools from Home Depot. Ryobi caught me once because they changed their batteries.
0: Yeah.
1: And they don't fit. They don't plug in the same way. The voltages are different, everything else. And so my entire, like, I bought one of those bag tool sets.
0: Yeah.
1: It had everything in it. And then all of a sudden, it was dead. And now I only, you know, batteries died, and I couldn't buy a replacement battery. Same thing with lawnmowers, leaf blowers, and all that stuff. I see these people walking around with these tools going, well, wait a second. Okay, I get it. Like, we're not, you know, running gas, and that's nice. There's no exhaust and all things carbon. But at the same time, we can't be better off if we're buying new batteries every 3 years.
0: No, and I feel like, Shane, they should make some type of regulation to say, if you're going to make battery power tools, you got to make them reverse compatible. Because there are some brands that do that. But they're typically, you know, the higher end pricing, like the DeWalt's, the Milwaukee's of the world, their tools are reverse compatible. And even different types of batteries, even powered batteries, whether it's a 20 volt or a 60 volt, they're interchangeable. And what they've done with their design is, if you have, like, say something that requires a 60 volt battery and you try to put a 20 volt in, it won't go in. It's automatically designed, so it's not going to go in. But they always make it reverse compatible. But the entry level battery, the Ryobis of the world, like you said, Greenworks, they don't do that. They don't. They keep changing their models, and people make a collection of battery power tools. But like in your situation, what happens? They change the battery, and then what are you going to do with all those tools? So just like how we used to have like many cords for different phones, and they finally said, "Hey, we need to regulate this. You guys all have to use the same type of cord, USB-C." I think we need that on the battery. We need some type of protection to give consumers the confidence to move towards battery without having that anxiety that in 2-3 years, the battery will no longer exist. And now you have tools that no longer work.
1: I bought just from like a trade, a garage sale, this garden trimmer, and it was like $3. So I was like, oh, well, if the battery's dead, the battery's dead. And it works. I get about 3 minutes out of the battery.
0: Wow.
1: So it's enough to get a little bit if you like maybe, but it's, you know, you're looking at this thing going like, what a waste. The whole machine now is garbage. And this is where I can't even imagine that this is better for the environment than the way we used to do things, because you could still go buy a 50-year-old lawnmower that's still running these days. And I'm all for progress, but I mean, I'm not sure this is progress. I know a couple of contractors, too. They've even gone back to, for some of their tools, they're straight on back to corded because it's just so much more powerful and so much better. Okay, if you're in the yard and doing these things, leaf blowers versus leaf vacuums, I didn't think people actually bought those leaf vacuums. I was like, that's a dumb idea, but apparently they do.
0: Yeah. And some, you could actually buy some leaf blowers that you can convert into a leaf vacuum. So essentially the difference is a leaf blower, as it sounds, blows leaves. And so that's good if you're covering a large area and you just want to blow everything into like one pile. That's what you would use a leaf blower for. But you could also buy leaf vacuums, and that's the opposite. It goes the other way, and it'll go into a bag. And some of these great of these leaf vacuums is they will mulch the leaves before they get into the bag. So like we were saying about fertilizing your lawn, if you have one of these leaf vacuums, say you have lots of trees every year, you always have to deal with leaves, then it makes sense to make that investment because you can suck it all up, mulch it into that bag, and then automatically turn that into fertilizer. And they're battery powered now as well, Shane, but like you were saying, these lithium ion batteries, just like with your smartphone, they lose charge over time. That's why when you buy a phone and you're like, hey, how come the battery is just not lasting like the full day like it did when I bought it? That's because of these, the nature of lithium ion batteries, they have a certain amount of charge cycles, which is why, like we were talking about, we need to be able to keep buying these batteries, or at least support these

0: batteries in the future. If you bought those series, you know, they got to make those available, Shane, because you can get leaf vacuums, leaf blowers, interchangeable batteries. But again, if you have a collection of tools and the battery dies, if they don't support it, you're out of luck. And then you're going to have to buy something all again.
1: A text from Southern Ontario says, my battery operated weed whacker, which I've had for years, and bought an extra one with extra batteries so I could have multiples. They discontinued it, upgraded it to double the price, and the batteries won't work in the one that I have. So what's the point of me having the battery operated stuff if you can't supply me with the same parts? Yeah. I bought another one that was the same voltage, but couldn't see the actual battery, and it doesn't have the same adapter pin, and it doesn't fit. So they've got us. And I think that is a great summary of how it feels with all these things. And even worse, it feels like they got us under the disguise of we're going to be green. And then now look at all these junky tools that are hitting the bin, and maybe the guts get recycled. I don't even know if that's possible on these things, but you know, buyer beware, I guess is kind of the way it goes. HandyAndyMedia.com. Get connected with Handy Andy Barrar, Surrey, BC, brother. Thank you.
0: Thanks, Shane.
1: Okay, coming up, Shane Hewitt in the Night Shift. We can continue through our Monday show with our Monday study, the biggest stories of the week and the weekend, coming up in just a little bit. And in Toronto, Pierre Poilievre, the leader of the opposition, was on today laying out some of the things that his opposition government wants to see against the government. You get to decide for yourself if you think it's a good plan or not, but we're going to bring you some of those points coming up next with In Case You Missed It.
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3: 401 is refusing to call it a night. Heading westbound, you're bogged down from Wharton all the way through to 427 and around Keele. That's still vehicles taking out that right lane on the collector ramp. Turn it around eastbound and it's even longer. Traffic fills in from the 403, stays heavy all the way across to Kennedy. And the 404 northbound ramp to Bloomington is completely closed because of a crash. 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Your next update at 8 p.m. on News Talk 1010 Toronto.
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0: Shane Hewitt and the Night Shift. In case you missed it, it's a tour around the iHeart Talk Radio Network, and this conversation was pretty big and pretty good, so thought we could just bring it up and go over it. Jerry Agar on News Talk 1010 Toronto is just before noontime, Eastern time. Deb Hutton normally follows with some days off and stuff. Deb was filling in for Jerry, so listen to both their podcasts. Pierre Poilievre was on, leader of the opposition, Conservative Party of Canada, and they're talking about the price of gas. Now, on our podcast, Dan McTagg was on last week talking about the price of gas, the price of diesel. And while the price of diesel has come down 25 to 30 cents, at least here in Eastern Ontario, the price is expensive regardless. $200 to fill up this weekend for a full tank of fuel. That doesn't take anywhere near that. So here is where the conversation went with Deb Hutton and Pierre Poilievre and what the Conservatives are trying to do.
1: Well, it's an emergency diesel fuel relief plan. Now, some of your listeners might be driving in a gas-powered car and say, what the heck does this have to do with me? And my answer is, look around your car. Look at the coffee that you have sitting in your console. Look at the shoes on your feet. And when you get home, look around your house. The TV on your wall, the food in your fridge, everything you have came in a truck or train powered by diesel. And diesel prices are at all-time highs in Canada to date. $2.72. Sure, $2.74 per liter. And so Conservatives are putting forward a plan to save you money today and fuel ourselves tomorrow, to make us self-reliant and autonomous and affordable when it comes to diesel so that we can save money for everyday Canadians.
0: Now, of course, the great ideas as short-term things, Canada's ability to refine and manufacture these products would be also amazing. Also, it'd have a massive impact on what we can do for our own country. Considering the oil that comes from us goes to the States, then gets refined as diesel and we buy it back, that's not helping, including the fact that the Canadian dollar makes everything more expensive when it's down. Pierre Poilievre with Deb Hutton, News Talk 1010 Toronto.
1: Yeah, so let's address the reasons why diesel is so much more expensive in Canada than it is in the U.S. or in the rest of the world. We pay about 40 cents a liter more than the average world price and 32 cents a liter more than the Americans, all measured in Canadian dollars. Why? The answer is obviously there are a lot of taxes in Canada on fuel. Second, we have a very weak dollar because of liberal policies to keep our resources in the ground. That has reduced the sales we make to the world and therefore the dollar. A weak dollar makes everything more expensive. And then finally, there's this really maddening cause, Deb, and you're going to be very angry when you hear this. We are selling our oil to the Americans at a discount. They're turning it into diesel and selling it back to us at a profit.
0: Good plan. I'm no financial expert, but buy high, sell low is not a good financial plan. Pierre Poilievre with Deb Hutton in News Talk 1010 earlier today. They talked about diesel plans.
1: So we're proposing a 100% deduction for businesses that invest in building diesel infrastructure here at home. And finally, we need a strategic oil and diesel reserve in Canada. We're the only G7 country that does not have a reserve of oil and other petroleum products four times like these. The other six G7 countries have that, so they can release it to their customers when prices get crazy high. We need to build up one of those. And so our plan, the Conservative plan, offers incentives to businesses to store diesel in a reserve that the government could call on in moments like this to relieve businesses and consumers.
0: Now, let's be honest. All of these conversations are great to hear today. They should have happened years, if not decades ago. So this falls on all of the political parties to wait until it's too late to have a plan. But it is nice to hear a plan. You get to decide for yourself whether you agree with it. Pierre Poilievre, Deb Hutton, how did this happen?
1: Right. So how did we get here?
2: Yeah.
1: We've made it almost impossible to get anything built in Canada. The last time a major refinery came online was in 2017. And the Americans have built 7 or 8 major refineries in that same time period. Why? It takes a phenomenal amount of time to get a permit for a refinery, a storage tank, or transportation infrastructure like rail lines and pipelines. Second, we have very high taxes, particularly on energy production. It's an industrial carbon tax. There's high business taxes. There's high investment taxes. And so it's just not profitable to produce oil and turn it into higher value goods like diesel. So what we've done, what businesses have said, is, well, we'll just do it in the States. So we'll send Canadian oil to the U.S. and they will upgrade it. And then they'll send it back to us. And, you know, we'll sell at a loss and buy at a premium and keep losing money, become more and more dependent on the U.S.
0: Which is very counter to everything that we've been hearing from the prime minister and the government, which is, you know, we're going to fight back and this whole elbows up thing and all of that. So it seems like we've made our bed. Short-term plans, short-term fixes. Pierre Poilievre right there. Deb Hutton, News Talk 1010, Toronto. Curious your thoughts, 71010, text it in and see where it's going. In case you missed it, touring around the iHeart Talk Radio Network. Now, with the Blue Jays officially out, when it comes to a Canada's team, and I will not give that away to one hockey team, so let's do it with the Raptors. Why not? Basketball is on the rise for popularity. Kawhi Leonard is back in Canada, returning to the Raptors, and he shared the reasons why he wanted to come back.
2: Whatever's making people happy, I guess. Like, I'm not, if I can make people laugh with my laugh, that's okay with me. I'm not doing nothing, you know, harmful or anything. And personally, like, I'm not embarrassed about it. You know, we was talking about making a little show. Let's see who got the funniest laugh through the microphone, for the most part, just to see if somebody could top mine. But, yeah, I mean, whatever brings joy to you guys.
0: So there you go. That's Kawhi Leonard right there with the viral laughing meme that has went viral over the last couple of years. And he talked about coming back to Toronto.
2: You know, a big part of it was, you know, fans, legacy, like you say, us doing something, doing the impossible here. And, you know, just the energy of the city. I really enjoyed it. The people walking around nice, even before we won. You know, also this decision was like, was being made. It seemed like it's been over time because the time periods. Like.
0: The good vibes, man. Kawhi Leonard, the Raptors back at it. Yeah, really kind of exciting time to see them get a star come back, which is pretty cool. And I'm not even a big basketball fan, but even I've been looking forward to seeing it. That's kind of cool stuff. Shane Hewitt in the Night Shift, thank you for being a part of the show. 71010 to text in. Canada's military, can we even make our 3.5% promise? Next.
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12: Good evening, I'm Raheem Ladani. Cloudy conditions throughout the night and shaping up to be a sunny day tomorrow. We'll have the complete forecast after the news. Hundreds of layoffs coming to a Hamilton steel plant, and a U.S. import ban on some Canadian products kicks in at midnight. We'll have details on these and other stories coming up, but first. Let's check your drive. News Talk 1010 Time Saver Traffic.
6: There's still plenty happening out there tonight. Westbound on the 401, the brakes start around Warden, follow you all the way to the 427. And right around Keele, you've got a stalled vehicle blocking that right lane on the collector ramp. And going eastbound, you're looking at a wall of traffic from the 403 through to Kennedy. Don't miss the Home Depot Pro Savings event with low prices on key products like R12 Owens Corning Insulation and Home Decorators Vinyl Plank Flooring. Only until October 7th, I'm Sonia Sash. 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
12: We begin with a shock to Canada's steel industry, with the potential loss of hundreds of jobs at the Stelco plant in Hamilton, and tariffs are a primary cause. CTV's Heather Wright has more.
10: Stelco plans to idle part of its Hamilton, Ontario plant come October 9th. This is a move that will see 350 workers indefinitely lose their jobs. Now, this comes as the head of the U.S. company warned back in July that this was a possibility, citing low prices and the impact of U.S. tariffs. Still, this news comes as a shock to many, including Hamilton's mayor, who called it unacceptable and unfair. And while tariffs are a factor in this closure, the union says there are other things at play, including the dumping of cheap steel into the market.
13: Tariffs are definitely at the forefront of this decision-making by the employer. But I've seen before, like, let's not lose sight of some of the other issues that might be at play. We got to take a look at other partners that are actually dumping these materials into Canada that potentially impact the productivity and the viability of these plants.
10: Now, the company that owns Stelco, Cleveland Cliffs, released a statement today. In it, it says in part that they hope that a number of employees affected by the indefinite idles should be absorbed by Lake Erie Works, where a number of job opportunities there exist.
12: The cuts come on the eve of another serious blow for Canadian businesses. A new U.S. ban on Canadian imports will come into effect tomorrow. Canadian alcohol, dairy products, whey, molasses, and motorcycles are just some of the items impacted.
14: This is a major escalation. Small percentage of our economy, big impact if you're in one of those sectors.
12: U.S. President Donald Trump announced the ban after Canada's counter-tariffs took effect on September 8th. The latest escalation in the trade war comes into effect at midnight tonight. Meantime, at the White House today, the president ripped into Canada again and